0: This is the beginning. July started the beginning, the second half of my third year, and had two great chairs as governors. One, Governor Kelly, and then coming in for they have served a 2-year term, Governor Gordon. And in his initiative, which is called Change, and you can go ahead and cue that slide up for me. Community hubs for addressing needs for a greater education. But I wanted to talk a little bit about what that meant when I had a chance to have a conversation with Governor Gordon in his office, because he has a similar initiative that inspired his governor's initiative in Wyoming called RIDE, Reimagining and Innovating the Design of Education. And in that process, he just described how he engaged people. But I didn't stop by listening just to Governor Gordon. I had a chance to talk with people across his state, young people, business, community colleges, philanthropists in there, and they all talked about this process of engagement, from surveys to conversations. And the fear was, if we go do this, we might actually have to implement it. And they did. So when he became chair of Education Commission of the States, we're looking for something similar to that, and even foreseeing the different changes that our country will be going through and our states coming up, change was very fitting. So our team did some listening sessions. We wanted to say, what would this look like if every state could begin to implement this to a higher degree? Because I know many states do this now, to a higher degree now. And working with some national intermediary partners and working with some of you in this room, we codified those lessons in a new playbook that we've just recently released. And I'll share that. You'll have a QR code on your slide right now. So this playbook is really about building the conditions for change. And in there's like 5 conditions that states could build in order to work more with their local communities to really align state and local leadership. And to not belabor this anymore, I just want to emphasize my 3 main points I want us to leave with today is what we stare at steers us. Remember that it's not just about the data, but the chatter also. So who we listen to will lead us. And then finally, when we begin to commit to something and with others, it really becomes a compact, because once we start having those conversations, you can't go back on it like the Wyoming team found out quickly. And even as of last quarter, had a chance to go back and talk to some superintendents and some local folks on there. That's what excites them the most, even though they're about to experience some changes in leadership in their state, is that process continuing. So without further ado, what I like to welcome out our chair of Education Commission of the States, Governor Gordon.
1: Welcome. It is wonderful to be here, and it's just it's a room that's about 3 times the size of the town I grew up in. just want you to know. You know what really inspired my initiative and this change initiative came from that. I want to tell you in a quick story about fly fishing. So how many of you are fishermen? Okay, we got work to do. There are 2 types of fishing, and it seems to me a great metaphor for what's happening in education right now. There are the people that have every electronic device that you can think of, and they'll say things like fish have no chance. You know, it's like a video game. We know where the fish are. We've got depth sounders that can, you know, find the way where the fish are. We can put the lure right in front of the fish. The lure is the thing with the hook that the fish gets caught by. And then I was blessed to grow up on a ranch, and I've always talked about being in a ranching background. You had to know a little bit about biology. You had to know a little about ecology. You had to understand finance. You had to understand genetics. There just was a lot of things that you had to understand. And what I loved about fly fishing is that people, you could buy the instruction. You could look at the YouTube video and you're not going to get it. Because you really have to get out there and you have to try it. And if you start trying fly fishing, and believe me, you really should, it is wonderful because you have to figure out how to cast. That's an art in itself, and it's beautiful. You know, you may not catch a fish, but the fact that you can take a rod and you can watch it just loop out and expect the fly to land in that perfect place on the water. Hopefully you haven't caught a tree on the way or something else. But you'll keep working at it. It'll get better and better. And you'll start to understand where the water is. You'll read the water. You'll understand what fish are doing and things like that. So what I worry about so much now, and what bothered me is I watched kids that were in Wyoming schools in their senior year twiddle their thumbs because they had to fit, you know, some assessment in place, and they weren't engaged. And then every adult was talking down to them about, well, you know, we need teachers that have accountability. We need this. We need that. You need to learn CTE. You need to learn something else. And there was all this discussion, and it wasn't engaged with what we hope we all talk about, how great it is to have, you know, lifelong learning, a passion for lifelong learning. But that's not what we do, unfortunately. I think we talk about it a lot, but we don't give tools to students to really engage with a passion. And what's even worse is that I think those people who step in to be educators, they do it because of a love of pedagogy. They love to teach. And if any of you have done coaching or teaching or anything, and I think this should be a crowd that understands that, you'll know how important it is that we allow that passion to run its course.
2: Wyoming Republican Governor Mark Gordon.
1: Of course, got to have accountability and everything else on the other side, but we can't render it in technology. We can't render it in little sound bites. We have to render it in something that is important. And so what we did was we said, let's start from the ground up. Let's understand where the fish are. Let's understand where the flows are. Let's understand what the weather looks like, what hatch is happening. And let's work with that. Let's engage with the students. Let's engage with the parents. Let's engage with the teachers and with the communities. And the most interesting thing is that business and education have similar acronyms, but they don't mean the same things. And people could, or they just talk across each other. So, you know, Wyoming exports about 12 times the energy that we produce. And so everything is around an integrated resource plan, an IRP. Does that sound a little bit like an IEP? And it's fascinating to finally get that conversation to happen. And we did that not by doing anything that the governor did, because no governor, no legislature, no superintendent is really going to be able to make that happen at the local level the way local folks can do. And it turns out when we started asking legitimate questions, not the questions that were coming up before, you know, Wyoming is blessed because we have a tremendous amount of mineral wealth and that's allowed us to fund our schools. But we kept hearing this, you know, there would be questionnaire after questionnaire. Wyoming spends more money on its students per capita than any other place in the nation. Are you satisfied with the results? How many of you are going to answer yay to that one? You know, it wasn't a legitimate question. But when it turned out, when we had conversations on the ground level, and as Jose said, you know, it was sort of interesting because people really do care. And it doesn't matter whether they wear an R, a D, or an I, or whatever. It just, they care about their kids. They want to make sure their kids have a good opportunity. That, you know, K-12 through career is something that they really care about. And at this point in our journey, in this nation, you know, 250 years, amazing, amazing time to be alive. And you, if you've had the chance to go back and look at what it took to form that one wonderful sentence in our Constitution. We hold these truths to be self-evident, that all men are created equal and that they are endowed by their Creator with certain unalienable truths, rights, and among those, a right to life, liberty, and the pursuit of happiness. You understand this is a work in progress. You understand that they gave us this opportunity to work together, and that means that we have to, just like they did, listen carefully to what everybody is saying. Not just hear it, but really listen carefully. So I believe that the future of our nation really depends on a great education system with strong, clear pathways from education to opportunity. But it's also about citizenship. And I believe real progress happens when education, workforce, government, and communities work together. We have seen it in Wyoming. And what's really thrilling about the change initiative is that we saw it all around the country. Now, my friend Wes and I are about to have a conversation, and we're touching base. We talk about a lot of different things. But what's fascinating to me is Wyoming, 500,000 people, Maryland, God knows how many people they have, very, very different communities, but the same core desires, the same core passions, and the same reasons why we need to be really strong. So this initiative, the Change Initiative, was really not intended to be a program that was going to be sort of dropped from on high. It really comes down to something that made a lot of sense to me. I remember reading at one point, somebody said, what is the most valuable piece of furniture any individual owns? And some might say, well, I think it's my grandmother's great bureau, or maybe the side table that was from the Revolutionary War or whatever. But it turned out, by a large amount, the most valuable piece of furniture was the piece that they bought at IKEA. And why was that? It was because they built it. Their work was in it. And I think that is what we were trying to get at. Here are some opportunities for sharing different ideas. Here are some thoughts that maybe you could use. But you got to build it yourself. You can't take it from a box. It's not going to come across your iPad. It's not going to come from some great doctor. They all can be informative, but it really is about what you can work to do together. And as I look at the people in this room, I know each one of you has that core passion, that desire to make things happen. And I think you heard from the assistant secretary about how this particular administration is really trying to push some of that back to the states. And I would say that the states then need to push it down to the communities. And again, the accountability is absolutely important. What we found was that there are all kinds of ways that we can meet the standards that they need to have and the performance. But it isn't necessarily that they're delivered in exactly the same way. So this is my call to action. I hope that out of this, we stop asking what program should we add? And instead, we start thinking about and cultivating and nurturing the conditions that we can create for every learner and every community to thrive. And with that, it is my honor to introduce my good friend, Governor Wes Moore, and Brandon Tatum of the NGA here as well. And we're going to...
3: Well, thanks for letting us be here, Governors. Thanks for your dedication to education. It's exciting to see governors who are in leadership roles nationally. Governor Gordon, chair of the Education Commission of the States. Governor Moore is about to become my new boss as chair of the National Governors Association. And both care deeply about education and workforce. And so it's exciting to see, as a former educator, I love being around governors that take this seriously. And they have launched initiatives in their states that are really moving the needle for kids and for families.
2: National Governors Association CEO Brandon Tatum.
3: Governor Gordon has launched the RIDE and the WIP campaign, Wyoming Innovation Partnership, and Governor Moore has launched Enough. And so I think we were hoping today to kind of talk about those initiatives and the why behind those initiatives and a little bit of the how and just have a conversation. And so I might start with you, since this is your show today, and talk to us a little bit about your initiatives in your state and kind of the why behind it.
1: Well, I had a chance to talk a little bit about RIDE. It was really just engaging kids, making sure that they understood education wasn't just going to school.
2: Wyoming Republican Governor Mark Gordon.
1: Cultivating, you know, sort of the passions you have for life. And I think things have changed so much during my lifetime from where you would go to work somewhere and you would stay with that job and eventually retire from it and things would be great. Now, How many of you are in the job that you really thought you were going to have when you were graduating from high school? I don't see any hands. Maybe it's the lights. I don't know. But you really, and that's the reason I talked about ranching and the reason I talked about fly fishing, really education ought to be about all these things. And so much of what I've heard over the last couple of years has been, well, we need more, you know, STEM education. That's true, we do. But not at the expense of the other things. That you're not going to learn things if you just memorize them the night before, take the test, check it off, and go on. The WIP initiative came from a very different place. Wyoming, it's pretty clear. Lots of things are changing. You know, we made quite a bit of the country prosper with the energy we've produced. Most of that's been fossil fuel. And there's a change in the atmosphere. You can take that as a pun or you can take that any way you want to. But the fact of the matter is, you know, all of that's changing. And jobs are changing even in those traditional industries. Now you have to be much more literate with technology, et cetera, et cetera. So where this started was, I have a spouse who's got a job, but my job just changed. And if I'm going to go get re-educated, I'm going to have to go somewhere. And that means my family and my kids are going to have to translocate. So what are we going to do to meet them where they are? How can we make sure they have access, and I hate the word training, to the education they need to continue to be relevant in the workforce, continue to be relevant in their job? So that's the WIP initiative. It really starts in high school all the way through the university. There's a track you can get all the way through. That was we felt really, really necessary. And it's been a astounding. And I think it's even more so, and I hope we have a chance to talk about this. I know this isn't on our script, but with AI, now the question becomes, what do we do to make sure that we have the opportunity for our kids to continue to learn and be able to use that as opposed to respond to what AI gives us?
3: That's great. That's great. And Governor Moore, this has been important to you for a long time. Even prior to becoming governor, you've really leaned into youth, service, education. Talk to us about Enough and the why behind it and a little bit of the how.
4: Yeah, thank you. And first, I just want to say it's a real pleasure to be here with both you, Brandon. The job that you continue to do with NGA has just been extraordinary. So thank you, and thank really you. Well done. And Mark, as always, thank you for your leadership and the multiple hats that you continue to wear and continue to excel in each of them. So it's a pleasure to be here with both of you.
1: Yeah, thanks.
4: Enough is actually, I think, a good example of how we hope to take pain and turn it into progress. Because Enough was really in many ways born out of a pain. It was
2: Maryland Democratic Governor Wes Moore.
4: When you think about where, you know, one thing I've learned, and I know Mark knows this as a governor in our jobs, you know, that your phone never rings in the middle of the night to give you good news. You know, no one ever calls me at 3 a.m. and says, "Hey, Governor, great news." The only time your phone rings in the middle of the night is if you're about to hear something that's about to be a nightmare. And that happened early within our administration where, you know, I got a phone call. And it was from the mayor of Baltimore who told me that they just experienced a mass shooting. And it ended up becoming the largest mass shooting in the history of Baltimore City. And if that wasn't heartbreaking enough, the other really heartbreaking thing was that the majority of the people, almost all the people who were shot in that mass shooting, were children. And going out there and spending time and going to the hospital and spending time with children who just finished life-saving surgeries, and then you go into the details of what actually happened that night, and you realize that there was a larger brokenness that had to be addressed, where it wasn't just the tragedy of what we saw that night that involved all those kids. It was about the fact that in that neighborhood where that shooting took place, 1 in 2 children were growing up in poverty. 1 in 2. And so it was an idea and a philosophy that we just really took on, that we cannot just continue mourning the micro if we don't do something about the macro, if we don't do something about the conditions that people are existing in. And we thought about, there has to then be a different type of approach that we can take. And that was as we then started having conversations about Enough. And for those, Enough is actually an acronym. I've also learned in this there's only one group who like acronyms more than the United States Army. And that is politicians. So enough is an acronym, and it stands for Engaging Neighborhoods, Organizations, Unions.

0: if the way we could solve it is not by thinking that we were here to solve it, but actually by saying, let the communities take the lead themselves. That our communities did not need us to save them. Our communities needed us to listen to them. And then to be able to help provide the resources, the supports, the things that they knew they needed, and then allow them to grow from there. And so we ended up having an initiative called Enough, where, you know, we're now working in 28 different communities all across the state of Maryland, urban, rural, and suburban. And we're letting the community let us know what are the needs, because they are going to be different. The needs in Cherry Hill are going to be different than the needs in Baltimore City, are going to be different than the needs in Hagerstown, which is in Western Maryland. The thing that they all had in common was that if you looked at the poverty map inside of Maryland in 2023, the most heartbreaking thing is that map looked exactly the same as it did in 2013. And exactly the same in 2003. The only difference is the red areas just got redder. So how do we make sure we're actually listening to them? And whether Hagerstown says the thing, the first things we need to deal with are things like childcare and opioids, or whether Park Heights says the first thing we need to deal with is transportation and truancy. No matter what their answer is, working with the communities, the answer is, you're right. And now how do we provide supports? And so working in partnership with our remarkable members of our legislature, I think Delegate Ebersole is here from Maryland, somewhere around here, former educator. There's no such thing as a former educator. I apologize. The same thing as learned, there's no such thing as a former Marine, as Marines have reminded me. But we've now been able to have where there's been $70 million of state capital that's been allocated towards this initiative. But the most beautiful thing is there's now been $280 million total, because it's been able to leverage and uncover philanthropic capital and private capital that's coming into support. But the most important thing is not the capital that's been allocated, it's been the results. It's been the fact that in Hagerstown, just when we're talking about truancy, that we've now seen Hagerstown leading the state of Maryland when it comes to a drop in overdoses, and that truancy is now down 23% within Hagerstown. That when we're talking about Cherry Hill and the violence that we're seeing in Cherry Hill, that the homicide rate in Cherry Hill is now down over 60% since this started coming on board. That we went Park Heights, one of the most violent communities that we had in Baltimore, you know, for the years that Baltimore's been my home, that Park Heights now went the last year without a single homicide. The community led the charge, and I think that's why these initiatives become so important, because it's not us saving them. They don't need us to save them. They need us to stop putting things in their way and to provide the better supports to allow the type of community development and growth and sustainable community development and growth that we all hope for.
1: I think that's great. I love you framing the why and then giving us some of the wins. I think that's really, really excellent. Governor, As you launched these two major efforts, what are some of the positive wins that you're seeing in your state?
2: Well, I think, you know, the trouble with education is it takes a little while for things to kind of catch up. But we're seeing better outcomes. We're seeing lower truancy. We're seeing, you know, we're just seeing a lot of positive outcomes. I want to speak about a couple of things that the RIDE initiative in specific has enabled schools to do. And then people can draw their own conclusions about how that's going to work. Yeah. So, let me just say, Wes's commentary just absolutely correct, and it was really resonating with me, because this doesn't have to be large school, small school. It doesn't have to be private school, public school, or charter school, whatever. It doesn't matter. These work no matter what kind of educational system you have. But there's a school in Upton, Wyoming, that the scheduler said, you know what, I think it's unfortunate that we have students who, because they want to take band, are going to miss geometry because it's such a small school.
3: Wyoming Republican Governor Mark Gordon.
2: It's going to put them at a deficit for the ACT or the SAT. And so, you know what? I'm going to talk to the teachers, and we're going to make it so that any student can take any class in that school. And we'll figure out a schedule that works for them, and the teachers are willing to do that. So that means now that if you're a science student and you're really tied into something, and you do all your other work and you say, I'm going to take the whole Friday to work on this thing, you can do that. Just think of what the potential outcomes of that are. And again, it comes back to, you know, student-centered educational opportunity. And to the point I think Wes was making, suddenly starting to see that there is that there's a reason why. There's an excitement about what I can do.

0: there's an opportunity to figure out something besides just whatever I saw before or whatever I experienced before. So you take that and then you look at another school where the teachers got together and they said, okay, we're going to take our classes out on the river. I'm sorry about the fishing analogy again, but they're going to help the game and fish, capture fish. They're going to categorize them. They're going to learn how to handle them. They're going to learn how to tag them. We're going to understand how the river works. Then we're going to work a little bit on stream bank restoration, trying to make things work a little bit better, understand the flow, the dynamics of the river. Much more important when you have, you know, flood stages and things like that. And then in the evening, we're going to sit out there on the bank and we're going to talk about some books we're going to read, and everybody's going to write in their journal. And I want it written nicely and neatly, and I'm going to judge it. So one of the students said, I had never heard of Wallace Stegner before. And now I'm reading Where the Bluebird Sing. Wasn't on anybody's reading list, but here's a student who was reading the book not because it was on the assigned reading list, which they still have, but because it was a fascination with reading. And I'm going to tell you, a fascination with reading is going to make literacy rates improve. There's just no question about it. So
1: here's my credentials. I fly fished on the Snake River, and I just bought a bass boat. So you can keep the fishing stories coming, guys.
2: There's some good fishing in the Chesapeake Bay. not about fly fishing, but good fishing otherwise.
1: What has surprised you is you pull all these people together, all these different groups and stakeholders, anything that has like jumped out and kind of surprised you?
2: You know, I think one of the things that's been surprising in some ways is that the communication wasn't there before. That you would have faith-based groups, you would have nonprofit organizations, you could have local leaders.
3: Maryland Democratic Governor Wes Moore.
2: Have community elders. You could have your educators. You could have all these things. And everyone who has the same mission, everyone who has the same goal, but all who were doing their own thing. And so in many ways, you're just kind of showing that that's not how you're going to have concentrated targeting and concentrated effect. Because oftentimes, if everyone is kind of just doing their own thing, you're not going to have the type of overall impacts that are going to be necessary and required. So there needed to be a mechanism for people to say, let's all get around the table. Let's all understand the work that we can do. And then let's put concentrated target on the objective. And so I think one of the things that we were able to see, and also one of the big things is make sure you're really just listening to the community, where, again, we're not there to tell them the answer. They have the answers. They're there to tell us what the answers are. So we knew as we came in and we said, okay, well, you could put more money into education. But the problem is the answer for a lot of education wasn't always just more money. Where is it being centered? What are the results you're looking for? And we saw that for so much, there was a few things that we had to be able to do. And that really became from listening to, again, not to white papers, but listening to a community, that we had to make sure that we were starting earlier. Right? That we saw that, for example, that if we knew that so much of brain development, 80% of brain development was happening to a child by the time the child is 5 years old. So why you're starting school for a child of 5 just does not make sense.
0: No.
2: You're losing them.
0: Yeah.
2: Before you even have a shot.
0: Yeah.
2: Right? So making sure that you can do things like starting earlier, make sure you can have more investments in childcare. Because childcare, and again, childcare is not just putting a child in front of a television, but fundamental core childcare and supports. That's not only going to benefit the parent, because it means that parent now doesn't have to choose between, are my kids going to be okay or can I go back to the workforce? But also, it's really going to benefit the child when it comes to basics of brain development. So they're walking into the classroom knowing numbers and letters and colors and all these things that become prerequisites. Knowing that when we're talking about education, it's not just reading, writing, and arithmetic, but it's also things like, does the child need eye care? Can they see the board? Are they getting food? Are they going to school hungry?
0: Yeah.
2: Or is the last time they're eating, you know, that school lunch that they had? And so building out things like community schools. And again, I'm thankful for the members of the legislature, you know, that are here, where now in Maryland, over half of our schools are community schools. And that we've now, in fact, in this last session, done things like when we saw that we had communities that wanted more supports for things like charter schools, et cetera, but they had a problem with infrastructure. Well, we just passed a charter school infrastructure bill within the state of Maryland, making sure that charter schools can get their fair share of infrastructure funding so they can build out and provide the supports that parents need, right?
4: Yeah.
2: So, but you gotta listen to the parents and making sure that everybody is at the table, everybody is communicating, and then you can kind of have a targeted direct fire, because if not, you're going to have a whole lot of people who are all good-willed, but are all talking past each other.
4: That's right.
2: While the community ends up continuing to suffer.
4: Yeah, thank you. Governor Gordon, close us out here. We have a room full of educators, state leaders, people that care about education. What advice would you leave them?
0: Well, I think it is making sure you listen. I mean, you heard that from Wes. It's so fascinating that I really can't think of two states that really have more differences, but we all have the commonality that it's important to listen. I also think that it is, and I was going to ask you this, Wes, you know, if there's a program, and I'll give you an example that it really well-intentioned, and to your point, you know, everybody's got their own little thing that they really care about, and literacy is one of those things that as a nation we should care about, and we are, the testing for dyslexia, things like that. We started doing that several years ago, really almost in preschool all the way through, and it's made a huge difference. And it went up to about third grade, and it's really catching a tremendous number of kids. Well, if it's a good idea, it's worth doing, it's worth overdoing, so we're now doing it to K-12. The only problem is that nobody really thought about what the unintended consequences were. It was just such a good idea, it was working so well, we're just going to do it from the legislative side. And I'm mea culpa, signed the bill myself, only to find out that, you know, here are the intricacies later on, and you know, shame on me for not paying attention to really thinking that through. And I think that these exercises require really taking time and not, you know, bureaucratizing it to death, but taking time to really understand what those are and building in enough flexibility to be able to meet the changes as they come. I think that's absolutely essential.
4: That's great. Well, governors, thank you for your time here today. And I think on behalf of governors, thank you for caring about the next generation, for leaning in, for being the leaders that you are in your states. We know it's important, and I'm so thankful that we have governors across this country that are wanting to support you and care about this as well. So thank you, and thank you, governors.
2: Thank you.
0: Thank you. Good job.

0: Maryland Governor Wes Moore and Wyoming Governor Mark Gordon. Mark Gordon, a Republican, Wes Moore, Democrat, talking about state education initiatives. This event was hosted by the National Forum on Education Policy.
1: NATO Secretary General Mark Rutte gave a press conference at the close of a two-day NATO summit in Ankara, Turkey. He reaffirmed NATO's support for Ukraine and highlighted increased defense spending by NATO countries.
2: Good afternoon. It's great to see you. Thanks for your patience. We will start with a statement from the Secretary General and follow with your questions.
3: Good afternoon. We have just concluded a tremendously successful NATO summit here in Ankara. There was a great sense of unity. Allies warmly welcomed President Trump's leadership that is transforming this alliance and making it stronger. The message from this summit is simple. NATO delivers. 1 year ago in The Hague, allies took historic decisions to strengthen our alliance. Here in Ankara, excellently hosted by President Erdogan, we have demonstrated that those commitments are now being put into practice. Across the alliance, defense investment continues to rise. New capabilities are being delivered. Industry is expanding production. And European allies and Canada are assuming great responsibility for our shared security. Together, these are the foundations for a stronger, a fairer, and a more capable NATO. Allies reviewed the significant progress already made towards investing 5% of GDP in defense by 2035, already measuring 4% just 1 year into a 10-year project. So the momentum is clear. Allies continue to increase both core defense spending and broader investments that strengthen our security. They are generating the capabilities our defense plans require and stepping up the contribution to NATO's collective deterrence and defense. This is not simply about spending more. It is about ensuring that our armed forces have what they need to keep our 1 billion people safe in a more dangerous world. Our focus has now shifted decisively from setting targets to delivering results. That means accelerating production, breaking down barriers, boosting resilience, investing in innovation, and working with partners to maximize cooperation. The NATO Summit Defense Industry Forum demonstrated the determination of governments and industry to work together with greater speed and ambition. And the numbers are staggering, including over $50 billion in new procurement deals in just 1 day. We also launched a new major initiative, NATO's Drone Edge, which will see $40 billion invested by allies in uncrewed systems over the next 5 years. And big deals with U.S. and European industry, including Triton from Northrop Grumman and our new AVEX from Saab. These new investments and industrial commitments announced here will help strengthen our collective defense while supporting innovation, economic growth, and, of course, skilled jobs across the whole of the alliance. This work must continue, and that's why I'm happy to announce that allies are taking a historic step to enhance NATO's fuel supply chain. To ensure our forces have the energy supplies they need for warfighting readiness. While allies continue to finalize the details, we know that this 27 billion euro investment will modernize our existing fuel storage and distribution infrastructure and support new facilities, including pipelines towards the eastern part of the alliance. We are also ensuring that we are using technology to our advantage, including through the adoption of powerful AI models and the development of an interoperable transatlantic warfighting cloud. So here again, credible deterrence and defense depends on what we deliver. And we are delivering. Allies also reaffirmed NATO's unwavering support for Ukraine. As Russia continues its war, we will continue to ensure Ukraine gets what it needs. Allies pledged to provide at least 70 billion euros in military equipment, assistance and training for Ukraine this year and again next year as we continue to press for peace.
0: NATO Secretary General Mark Rutte.
3: As Ukraine shifts the dynamics on the battlefield, our support must continue. This summit has shown that the alliance is stronger than ever. An alliance that is united and ready to defend every inch of our territory. Here in Ankara, allies reaffirmed their ironclad commitment to the collective defense under Article 5. That an attack on one is an attack on all. And we will stand together. Our unity, solidarity and collective strength remain the foundation of peace, security and prosperity. Leaders also agreed on the importance of modernizing our alliance and building for the future. That means a stronger Europe in a stronger NATO. With European allies in Canada working with the United States, taking on greater responsibility for the defense of the alliance. Transformative investment in defense, major deals for industry on both sides of the Atlantic. We are rebalancing our security for the better. That is what NATO 3.0 is all about. An alliance that continues to adapt. An alliance that continues to deliver. To keep 1 billion people safe. Thank you.
2: All right, we'll turn to your questions. Let's start over here in the fourth row, second seat in.
4: Maya Raidan, TRT Arabic. I have two questions, if you allow me. First, President Trump again criticized the NATO while he was standing beside you. We've heard a lot of promises and determination, that's very good. But why there isn't a credible plan B if he went through his threats to decrease his forces in the region? Is that because there isn't, or the NATO cannot function without the U.S.? This is my first question. My second question regarding Iran, the final declaration said that Iran must not acquire nuclear weapons. If the U.S.-Tehran negotiations failed, what is the NATO strategy to keep this objective? Thank you.
3: Well, on your first question, I can only tell you that what I saw in the room with 32 leaders sitting together was a huge sense of unity. I've not seen this in recent history. And this is what I always believe NATO is all about, that yes, you will have your forceful debates. Sometimes people will argue at the top of their lungs, their points of view, and others will answer. And I'm never worried about that, because in the end, we are an alliance of democracies. It makes us stronger. It not only makes us stronger, in the end, we also come together. Today is evidence of that. And I always know that President Trump and the U.S. is completely committed to NATO. But there is this big irritant, the irritant that the Europeans were not paying the same as the Americans were paying. And this is a frustration on the U.S. part since Eisenhower. And this American president has been able to solve this. And not only get the Europeans to commit to spend the same as the U.S., but also to deliver on that commitment. Already 4% on a 10-year trajectory to reach the 5%. 4% already reached. Of course, also because we have the Russian threat, the war in Ukraine, etc., etc. But this is a huge encouragement done by the American president to get us to do this. So for all those reasons, I sense this sense of unity, and that is what this makes this alliance so strong. It was really very special to be in that room, to sense that that situation. We all felt it, that this alliance is more together than ever. I think particularly because we allow ourselves to sometimes disagree and then come together. On your second question, It's absolutely clear it is a NATO policy that, and in view, point of view of all 32 allies, that Iran should never get its hand on a nuclear capability. Obviously, Iran is outside NATO territory. That doesn't mean that NATO could never get involved. But as I said before, if helpful, NATO is always willing to play a role. But first now, let's see what happens over the coming days.
0: NATO Secretary General Mark Rutte.
2: Okay, let's come up here about halfway up on the right. I think I see Reuters. Ah, sorry, there you are.
3: Yeah.
5: Oh, okay. Yeah, we made it. I'm Lily Byer from Reuters.
3: Hi.
5: Thank you very much for the question. Secretary General, we've heard President Trump talk a lot about the need to boost spending on defense, and you yourself, you've emphasized that European allies and Canada are stepping up. But NATO released new data yesterday, and what it showed is that there's actually quite a big spread in terms of what allies are spending as a percentage of GDP. Some are spending a lot, but there are actually quite a few allies that are still around 2% and don't have clear plans to make it to 3.5% on core defense. So what is your message to those allies, and do you foresee those allies that are still around 2% moving up soon? Thank you.
3: Well, let's indeed, as you already implied in your question, and I agree with that, $250 billion spent more in 2 years, Canada, Europe, is massive. And there is a max to what you can spend more in 1 or 2 years, because you still have to recruit the men and women in uniform. You have to make sure that the defense industrial base produces the output. And of course, we are also ramping up the defense industrial production, but also there you need a couple of years to really get it going. Yes, there is always a certain spread between one country and the other. On the other hand, when you look at four big economies, Belgium, Italy, Spain, and Canada, they were far from 2% a year ago. They all committed to 2%. And I always sense that if you have to make such a jump from 1.3, 1.4% to 2%, that means, in the case of some of these countries, $5 to $10 billion extra spent in 1 year, that you need to give yourself a little bit of time to indeed spend the money. Again, the absorption capacity, but then at the national level. But all these countries commit to move forward and to deliver on the Hague targets.
2: All right. Let's come to the front row here. Could I get a mic down in the center? If you can come down past the barrier, it's easier. Yeah, the man here. Yes, thanks.
3: Sir.
6: Thank you, Allison. Thank you, Mr. Secretary General. You mentioned that commitment from NATO. I'm John Decker from Gray Television. You mentioned that commitment from NATO for Ukraine, $80 billion U.S. dollars this year, a follow-up of at least that amount in 2027. What will it take, in your view, beyond those resources to bring Mr. Putin to the negotiating table? That's my first question. And my second question, we're here in Turkey. What's come up during the president's time here is that S-400 missile system that Turkey possesses. Are you comfortable with that Russian missile system in the hands of a NATO ally? That's
3: well,
6: my question.
3: Well, on the second question, primarily a bilateral issue between Turkey and the United States, and this has been discussed, as far as I understand, also in the bilateral discussions yesterday, or at least the two countries are working on it. So let me not comment. And your first question was on?
7: On what it will take to bring Mr. Putin.
3: Yes, so on Putin, yes, I said this, I gave that answer on Monday. I stopped a long time ago to try to interpret what is going on in the head of Vladimir Putin. What I do know is that Putin is in difficulty. The economy is doing badly. He is losing around 30,000 of his own people a month, which is terrible news for those families and people. It means he's willing to sacrifice up to 30, sometimes even 35,000 of his own, primarily men, on the battlefields. We see Ukraine striking deep into Russia when it comes to the energy infrastructure, the defense infrastructure, and the front line He was making some gains earlier this year, and it is now more or less of a stalemate. So he's not doing well. There is this firm commitment now by the 32 to continue the support for Ukraine. I think that is absolutely relevant and very important. And I know that President Trump and his team, with help from everyone who is available, is trying to end this terrible war. He's meeting now, as we speak, with President Volodymyr Zelensky to discuss what can be done more. And wherever we can be helpful, we will be helpful as NATO. But let me not try to predict what's going on in the mind of the Russian president.
2: All right, let's come up here. Financial Times, please.
8: Okay. Secretary General Henry Foy, Financial Times. Thank you. I can't. Can I hold it? You can trust me. Henry Foy, Financial Times. Nice to see you.
3: Yes, hi.
8: Secretary General, how concerned are you that President Trump has brought back his desire to control Greenland? In January, this sparked a huge crisis inside the alliance, forced you to get involved personally, and almost started a trade war with the EU. Further, you told Trump this morning that you personally will make sure that an agreement on Greenland is implemented. Is that a promise you're allowed to make? Is that not the sovereign right of the Danish and Greenlandic people? Thank you.
3: What the President and I agreed in Davos in January is, first of all, for when it comes to the defense of the Arctic, he absolutely was right. Because there is a huge risk that Russia and China will gain more and more access to the Arctic. And the discussion we had and the deal we made is for NATO, particularly the seven countries bordering on the Arctic, including, of course, the U.S. through NORSCOM and NORAD, so that means Canada with NORAD, and then, of course, the five European allies, so Iceland, Sweden, Denmark, Finland, and Norway, working together, backed up by all the other allies, making sure that the Arctic stays safe. This is Arctic Sentry, launched by the Supreme Allied Commander early February. And then secondly, and here you're right, I'm not allowed to discuss or make any commitments on this second part. The second part is about trilateral talks between the US, Greenland, and Denmark, led by the foreign ministers of the United States, Greenland, and Denmark, basically to make sure that whatever investments when it comes to the Golden Dome or deployment of troops on Greenland will be made in the future, that if Greenland would change its constitutional position within the Kingdom of Denmark, that these commitments, these deals, are still valid. And that's why also Greenland is involved in those talks. I'm not involved in those talks, so your question, are you allowed, etc., on the second part, this is up to the three parties. These talks are ongoing. When it comes to the first, of course, it is my role to work with our military leaders to make sure that we implement this Arctic Sentry, and that's exactly what we are doing.
2: All right, we'll stay right up there, just next to him, Bloomberg.
9: Secretary General Andrea Palaciano from Bloomberg News.
3: Good afternoon.
9: Will there be... I'm here.
3: Hi, I see you, yeah.
9: Will there be a summit next year in Albania? If not, when? Thank you.
3: The next summit will indeed be in Albania. That was the decision in The Hague, so the summit now in Ankara, and then the next summit in Albania. So from now on, of course, the next summit is not in Ankara, because we are in Ankara now, so the next summit is in Albania, and of course we still have to decide on the exact timing.
2: Okay, and then let's come down here in the second row, right here.
10: Thank you, Mr. Secretary General. Hi. Given all the challenges you laid out of defense production, increasing spending, you had kind words to say or supportive words to say about the president's strikes on Iran last night. If that conflict enlarges again, are you concerned at all that that could divert money, munitions, resources, attention from stopping the war in Ukraine?
0: About to answer here, NATO Secretary General Mark Rutte.
3: Because the United States is so strong and powerful, it can do both. Obviously, we still have to produce more. That's anyway a goal we have both in the U.S. and in Europe and in Canada. But when it comes to Iran, degrading the nuclear capability, degrading the interballistic missile capability of Iran, crucial for the Middle East, crucial for Europe, crucial for the whole world. And then, of course, the American president deciding, and I think he was totally right last night, given the attacks on ships which happened over the last 24 hours, to do these strikes, obviously is completely the right thing to do, because this was Iran breaking the deal.
2: All right, and then right here in the center, yes.
11: Sarsin Anajir, Harici Media. Mr. Secretary General, President Trump was quite unhappy how the European countries had a lack of contribution to the military operations against Iran. If the ceasefire ends completely and the war is back on, do you support European countries to contribute more into this conflict? And if Donald Trump makes a statement like that to call them for aid, do you support his call? Thank you.
3: Yeah, obviously this is not so much NATO. This is individual European allies having bilateral agreements with the United States, which have been negotiated over the years.
12: We apologize for interrupting this news conference. It took place earlier today. NATO Secretary General fielding questions from the international press. We need to move on to other programming previously scheduled for this time. Happy to squeeze in as much of this news conference as we could. Again, Secretary General of NATO, Mark Rutte, earlier today.
13: AP News, I'm Ben Thomas. Democrat Graham Platner says he plans to withdraw from Maine's U.S. Senate race amid a sexual assault allegation. The state Democratic Party has said it will hold a convention to replace him. Another round of U.S. strikes on Iran as President Trump warns it will get much worse if Iran doesn't stop attacking ships in the Strait of Hormuz. But Sagar Magani reports it's been a day of mixed messages.
14: At the NATO summit in Turkey, the president said Iran should be ready again after U.S. strikes last night.
15: I'll give them a little warning. We're going to hit them hard tonight.
14: Saying Iranian attacks in the Strait of Hormuz effectively ended a ceasefire. Hours later, he said this is not a return to full-scale war.
15: I don't think it's going to start again. I think it's going to go very quickly.
14: But at the same time,
15: we can play games, but I'm not sure I want to make a deal. Let's just finish the job.
14: The president's repeatedly threatened to ramp up attacks on Iran before pulling back, and his latest remarks add more uncertainty. Sagar Magani, Washington.
13: In New York, residents and hotel guests now being allowed to return to a Midtown Manhattan neighborhood cordoned off because of a high rise at risk of collapse.
16: Sally Grant and Margaret Clark were among those waiting to be let back into the Hampton Inn. Clark says,
17: "We come all the way from Scotland for Bon Jovi and really did enjoy the gig."
16: When they evacuated, they were told to leave their belongings, including their credit cards, passports, and medication.
17: People's safety, we don't blame them, but they could have given us 5 minutes to grab our belongings.
16: Grant says they had to sleep on the street.
18: No one would help us, and we were on the streets all night. Not safe at all. We did not feel safe at all.
16: The area is returning back to a semblance of normal after two mangled support beams and sagging floors on the 21st floor of the former Pfizer building early Tuesday triggered mass evacuations and street closures. I'm Lisa Dwyer.
13: This is AP News.
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19: Welcome to Washington Today on C-SPAN Radio for Wednesday, July 8th, 2026. President Donald Trump at the NATO summit in Ankara, Turkey, says the U.S.-Iran ceasefire is over and calls Iranian leaders scum and cuckoo and warns the U.S. is preparing more military strikes against Iran. Then U.S. Central Command said those strikes have started. President Trump also meets with Ukrainian President Volodymyr Zelensky and says Ukraine will be allowed to produce U.S.-designed Patriot air defense missiles to defend against Russian attacks. Rahm Emanuel, former Chicago mayor and possible Democratic presidential candidate, in a speech in Israel, said that country's leaders have turned it into a territorial pariah and that the U.S. can no longer provide unconditional support for Israel. Immigration activists are calling for an independent investigation into the fatal shooting of a man from Mexico by an Immigration and Customs Enforcement agent during a traffic stop in Houston. Vice President J.D. Vance speaks in Milwaukee about the work of his White House fraud task force. The campaign manager of Democratic Senate nominee from Maine, Graham Platner, who is facing rape allegations, pushes back against Democratic Party leaders who he says are looking to replace Platner without the input of Platner's supporters. And Treasury Secretary Scott Bessent says the 10-year-old plan to put Harriet Tubman on the $20 bill is not happening in the current Trump administration. All that and more ahead on Washington Today. Washington Post writing, the ceasefire between Iran and the United States is over, President Donald Trump declared Wednesday, castigating Tehran after days of escalating attacks and adding later that the U.S. would probably strike Iran again on Wednesday. I think it's over, Trump said about a June ceasefire agreement. He spoke at a meeting of NATO leaders on the morning after U.S. forces launched over 80 strikes on Iran in response to Iranian attacks on ships passing through the Strait of Hormuz. The president spoke after Iran launched heavy retaliation overnight, with the Islamic Revolutionary Guard Corps saying it had targeted 85 U.S. military facilities in Bahrain and Kuwait on Wednesday, according to the semi-official media outlet Fars. That was from the Washington Post. President Trump's first comments on this subject were very early morning Eastern time when he was meeting with NATO Secretary General Mark Rutte at the NATO summit in Ankara, Turkey.
17: Is the ceasefire over? Is the ceasefire done? Is the MOU dead?
15: It's a very interesting question. To me, I think it's over. I don't want to deal with them anymore. They're scum. You know what scum is? They're scum. They're sick people. They're led by sick people. And they're vicious, violent people. And if they had a nuclear weapon, they'd use it. As far as I'm concerned, it's over. I'll speak to our negotiators. They want to negotiate. They're good people. Steve Witkoff, Jared Kushner. But they have to come back to me. As far as I'm concerned, it's just a waste of time dealing with them. They're liars. We make a deal. And if I make a deal with him, we have a deal. And he goes out, he talks. We make a deal. Everyone's agreed. No nuclear weapon. We make a deal. They go outside, talk to the press. They say, we never even talked about it. There's something wrong with them. They're cuckoo. As far as I'm concerned, it's over.
19: President Donald Trump answering reporters' questions while meeting with NATO Secretary General Mark Rutte at the NATO summit in Ankara, Turkey. Later, during a meeting with the President of Ukraine, Volodymyr Zelensky, President Trump was asked whether the U.S. is now back at war with Iran.
20: With the Iran ceasefire possibly over, can we expect the resumption of full-scale hostilities?
15: They are behaving very badly, as they have for 47 years. And, you know, we hit them hard last night after they launched. They launched a couple of, you don't have to know about this, you got stuff on your mind, but they launched a couple of drones and one rocket, one missile, and at ships, because they were in the strait, which they have every right to be. And so we hit them very hard last night, very, very hard. Probably hit them hard again tonight. I'll give them a little warning, we're going to hit them hard tonight. But we'll see how it all works out. No, I'm not happy with them. You know, it's like, for instance, we'll have a meeting and we'll talk about the denuclearization of Iran, because that's what the war is. It's not a war. It's really the denuclearization of Iran. And we'll have a meeting and we'll talk about just that. Just because my whole thing is not about regime change. It's not about, although I think it's regime change when you knock out the first group, the second group, and now you're the, I think that's maybe the ultimate regime change, but that's not what it's about. It's about, we don't want them to have nuclear weapons, and it's denuking or denuclearization, and I think we've made a lot of progress, and they'll get out of the room. We'll talk about it like we're here. They'll agree on everything, and then they'll go out and have a news conference and say, we never even talked about it. They're cuckoo. There's something wrong with these people. And for 47 years, they've been the bully of the Middle East, and they're not the bully anymore. They're not the bully anymore. And all we want, it's very simple. They can't have a nuclear weapon. That's what I'm there for.
21: President Trump.
15: They'd use it, and we're not going to let that
21: happen.
19: President Donald Trump at the NATO summit in Turkey. At one point during this Q&A with reporters, the president asked Defense Secretary Pete Hegseth to give details about what targets in Iran the U.S. military has hit.
15: Pete, do you want to tell them about last night?
22: Yes, sir. Last night, as you said, about a small craft that they were trying to harass shipping with. So that was a big part of what we targeted. Underground facilities where they were storing drones or missiles, coastal defense sites, radar sites, surveillance sites, anything used to harass shipping in the Strait of Hormuz. So anything they thought they had rebuilt or capability they were using was a target last night. And tonight, if we need to, on your order, Mr. President, we will hit even more and even deeper. Because that's the consequence.
15: And we may put down the blockade. We may put it back, the blockade. And it'll only be a blockade for Iran. Anybody else can have whatever they want.
19: President Donald Trump and U.S. Defense Secretary Pete Hegseth at a sideline meeting at the NATO summit in Turkey. And later, U.S. Central Command tweeting out, at the direction of the Commander-in-Chief, U.S. Central Command forces have started conducting additional strikes against Iran to further degrade their ability to threaten freedom of navigation in the Strait of Hormuz. The United States is holding Iran accountable for recent unjustified aggression against commercial shipping and civilian crews freely navigating a vital international waterway. Al Jazeera writing about this renewed fighting between the U.S. and Iran. At the heart of the dispute over the Strait of Hormuz is a difference in interpretation of Article 5 of the Memorandum of Understanding. It states that Iran will make arrangements using its best efforts for the safe passage of commercial vessels with no charge for 60 days only from the Persian Gulf to the Sea of Oman and vice versa. Iranian authorities argue that the clause gives Tehran authority over managing traffic through the strait, but the U.S. insists that the article lists only Iran's responsibility to ensure that it does not impede transit through the strait without giving it a veto over who moves through the waterway. Reporting from Al Jazeera. Still later at the NATO summit in Turkey, at a closing news conference, President Trump was asked by a reporter about oil prices rising. Now the president has declared the U.S.-Iran ceasefire is over.
4: Thank you, Mr. President. Steve Sedgwick from CNBC. The oil markets are up today around about 7% for WTI and Brent as well. The world is taking you at your word, sir, that the MOU is over, that the ceasefire is over. What happens next, sir? Are we on the cusp of a full-scale return to full conflict?
15: Well, I'll tell you what happens next. We're never going to see Iran have a nuclear weapon, because that's much more important than the numbers you're talking about. The prices of oil are dropping like a rock. Now they'll be up a little bit, and this will end very quickly. We have a tremendous, we have an oil glut right now because we got all those boats out of the strait, and it's going to drop, and I predicted everything. I've been right about everything, and I have been for a long time. That's how I got to be president three times. That's how I won three elections. I did very well in the second one, won it. It was a rigged election. But I've been right, and oil's coming down. Now, I have to make sure of one thing, that we don't have lunatics having control over nuclear weapons. So we have that now. There's no way they have a nuclear weapon. We have cameras, as an example, on the site that those beautiful B-2s at 1 o'clock in the morning 10 months ago blew up. They blew it up. We have cameras, that's called Space Force. They're in space. But we have cameras that can read the badge of the person going over to a site, Mohammed something. We say it's Mohammed something is there with shovels. Well, shovels won't get you there. The biggest machinery in the world probably won't get you there if you want to know the truth. It's way, way below. But we're watching that. And if anybody goes there, they get blown up. So nobody's going to touch that. Eventually, we'll take it. But what we do have is we have that. That's gone. If we wouldn't have had that, they would have had a nuclear weapon, and they would have wiped out Israel. If I weren't president, Israel wouldn't exist. Now, we did it two times. When the JCPOA, the Obama deal, when that was originally conceived, everything went to Iran. $1.7 billion in cash, hundreds of billions of dollars. They thought they could buy peace with these people. You can't do that. So the big thing we have is more important than anything we can talk about is you can't let lunatics have nuclear weapons, and we've stopped that. And that should have been stopped on a couple of other occasions, too, with different countries, but they didn't do that. Yeah, please.
19: President Donald Trump at a closing news conference at the NATO summit in Turkey. U.S. Congress is not in session in Washington this week. The Senate Minority Leader Chuck Schumer, Democrat from New York, posting online today. Donald Trump's presidency is defined by destruction, chaos, illegal wars, and rising costs. He never had a serious plan for stopping his war. Senate Democrats remain united in our efforts to end this illegal war immediately and permanently. Wall Street today, the Dow down 576, NASDAQ up 51, S&P down 21. And from the New York Times, the global economy is set to slow sharply in 2026 after the war with Iran disrupted energy supply chains and triggered a fresh bout of inflation, the International Monetary Fund warned on Wednesday. Global output growth is poised to fall to 3% in 2026 from 3.5% last year, according to an update for the IMF's World Economic Outlook, reporting from the New York Times. This is Washington Today on C-SPAN Radio. From Fox News, President Donald Trump said Wednesday the U.S. will give Ukraine a license to manufacture Patriot air defense systems, a move that could mark a significant shift from supplying Kyiv with American-made weapons to helping Ukraine produce them itself. Trump made the comments while meeting with Ukrainian President Volodymyr Zelensky as Kyiv continues to press Western allies for additional air defense capabilities to counter Russian missile and drone attacks. That article from Fox News, here's President Trump with the Ukrainian president.
5: One of the things I think we're going to be talking about today, a little birdie told me this, about the fact that we'll give them the right to make patriots. We'll show them how to do it. It's very complex, actually. But it's you'll figure out the complexity quickly. And we're talking about that, and we'll, the company that makes them, which is building now four plants, you know, all of our companies, we'll be able to do this in 2 to 3 months. If you order a Patriot, now you have to wait a long time for them. Same thing with Tomahawks. We have a lot of certain equipment, but with the, they call it the elite equipment, and you don't need elite equipment necessarily for a war, but... So one of the things we're going to be talking about is you'll we're going to give a license to you to make Patriots. That's pretty cool, right? This way you can't complain that we're not giving them enough. I say, make them yourself. We haven't informed the company of that yet, but that'll work out all right. You know, sure, they'll be thrilled. But, you know, they'll be able to do it. You'll be able to figure that out. Most countries couldn't do that.
19: President Donald Trump, during his meeting with Ukrainian President Volodymyr Zelensky at the NATO summit in Turkey, President Trump also spoke about Russian President Vladimir Putin telling him that he would be willing to meet with President Zelensky and would prefer to do so in Moscow. That prompted Zelensky to joke that a meeting in Moscow would be too dangerous because Ukraine has been attacking the city with drones.
5: President Putin said, I would love to meet in Moscow. And I said, I don't think, you know, I have to put myself in this position. I don't know that he'd go to Moscow. Maybe he would. Would you go to Moscow?
6: It's difficult. There are a lot of Ukrainian drones there. That's right.
5: It's dangerous. It's hard to go to Moscow.
19: DPA writes that Russia has banned diesel exports and will begin importing fuel to ease worsening domestic shortages, despite President Vladimir Putin insisting the crisis is only temporary. The shortages have been driven by a wave of Ukrainian attacks that have put numerous Russian oil refineries out of operation. Story from Reuters. President Donald Trump on Wednesday ordered an immediate halt to all trade with NATO ally Spain, escalating tensions over defense spending and the Iran war, despite European Union rules requiring trade negotiations to be conducted as a single bloc. During a NATO summit in Ankara, which European leaders had hoped would cap rifts within the military alliance, Trump reignited the dispute with Spain, calling it a terrible partner, and made renewed claims on Greenland, although he later changed tack and said that there had been love and a lot of unity. Spanish Prime Minister Pedro Sanchez played down the rift and said that he had had a very cordial conversation with Trump during the summit. That's reporting from Reuters. Here again is President Donald Trump.
5: Spain is a wasted cause. We don't want to do any trade business with Spain anymore, by the way. I'd like you to cut it off. Spain is a terrible partner in NATO. They don't participate. They don't pay. I don't want anything to do with Spain. Cut off all trade with Spain, please, including visits. Okay, we don't want anything to do. Watch them come running back. Oh, they'll come running back. They treat this man terribly. And this man's a good man, too. Great man. They're lucky to have him. But Spain doesn't agree to anything. And you shouldn't carry him. I mean, you sort of automatically carry him because you're protecting an area. So they're there. So they probably figure they have to protect us, right? But we don't have to. We don't have to trade with them. I don't want to do any more trade with them. All right? Sure. Take it immediately. You don't even talk to them. They're hopeless. Bad people. Because, you know, they have everybody else going and paying and working. In Spain, in particular Spain, there are a couple of others, but in particular Spain, they're open about it, they're hostile about it, and let's see how hostile they remain when they call up and they, please, we want to trade with you, sir, we want to trade with you, sir. They make so much money with us, and we're going to see that they make a lot less. I want no business with them.
19: President Donald Trump sitting beside NATO Secretary General Mark Rutte and talking to U.S. Treasury Secretary Scott Bessent at the NATO summit in Turkey. More from the Reuters article. It was the second time President Trump has instructed Secretary Bessent to halt commerce with Spain over its refusal to commit to NATO's new defense spending target of 5% of GDP. However, after his first such promise in March, trade between the two countries continued normally. That was from Reuters. The NATO Secretary General Mark Rutte held his own closing news conference at the NATO summit in Turkey and was asked why he continues to praise President Trump's stance on NATO.
7: Rasmus Reneborg from the Danish news agency,
8: yes,
7: Danish news agency Ritzau. Mark, you sit next to Donald Trump in moments where he talks about conquering Greenland, talks about lashing out at allies like Spain, starting trade wars, things that it doesn't seem like the old Mark Rutte would approve of. Does this have any effect on your self-respect when you sit next to him like that and say nothing?
8: You know, what I always do is acknowledge when praise is due, and I think we should praise Donald Trump for the fact that NATO is so much stronger. Of course, it has to do with the Russian threat, it has to do with the war in Ukraine, but it very much also has to do with President Trump delivering now what since Eisenhower the United States tried to achieve, equalizing spending between the U.S. and Europe. And it makes Europe stronger. It makes Europe more relevant for the United States as a partner. So that is the transformative character of this summit, of what happened in The Hague, the implementation since The Hague, this summit as a point in time where we take stock. And I think that is extremely important. And when it comes to Greenland, I already explained. We had a meeting in Davos. And I said, I agree with you when it comes to Russia, when it comes to China, gaining access to the high north. But let's do this together. We have NATO for this. Let's work together on this. This is exactly what we are doing.
19: NATO Secretary General Mark Rutte at his closing news conference at the NATO summit in Turkey. U.S. Senator Dick Durbin, Democrat from Illinois, who is at the NATO summit with other senators and House members, Democrats and Republicans, was asked in a CBS News interview Tuesday night about the future of NATO in the Donald Trump administration.
9: And Senator, we know President Trump has a strained relationship with NATO over his push for them to spend more on security. Where does this relationship go from here, in your thoughts?
23: Well, it's a back and forth love and hate relationship. The president has, I think, wisely asked for our NATO allies, there are 32 members of NATO, to spend more of their own money to protect themselves. That's not an unreasonable ask. But there have been things that have happened during his second presidency which raised the question of our commitment to the future of NATO. I believe in it. That's why I'm here. And I found that of the delegates that are here from all over the region, part of NATO, they believe, as I do, that we're a safer world with the NATO alliance, and we have been since 1945. So this is going to be an opportunity for us to convince the president, if we have to move forward with this relationship.
9: And this NATO summit comes at a time when President Trump is already talking about the Pentagon, too, already talking about pulling some of those U.S. troops out of Europe. Is that something you would like to see happen, or should there be a pause here and further discussion, especially with lawmakers?
23: Well, I'm very concerned about it, because withdrawing troops from Poland or the Baltics at this point, I think, is a dangerous venture. We know what Putin has done in Ukraine. If he feels he can take out a NATO nation, he's likely to include one of them that I just mentioned. And I certainly don't want to see that happen. What we need to do is to make sure that we do this thoughtfully. And that means a dialogue between the Trump administration and Congress. Mm-hmm. That's not such a radical idea. That's what used to be the commonplace approach in America. It's unusual with this president, and it shouldn't be. We ought to have this dialogue.
19: Senator Dick Durbin, Democrat from Illinois, on CBS News Tuesday night from the NATO summit in Ankara, Turkey, part of a bipartisan congressional delegation. A few more headlines from the summit. President Trump met with the Syrian president, Ahmad al-Sharaa, and was asked if he will remove Syria from the State Department's list of state sponsors of terrorism. President Trump answered, "I think I will. Yeah, why wouldn't I? He's done a great job." And President Trump flew on the old Air Force One plane out of Turkey with the new Air Force One. That was the plane that was a gift from Qatar, sent ahead to Great Britain. President Trump said it was so U.S. service members in the airbase there could tour the aircraft. AFP writing, but the switch from the new jet on its maiden foreign trip sparked speculation it was because its security features were lacking, particularly after Donald Trump threatened fresh strikes against Iran, which borders Turkey. This is C-SPAN Radio's Washington Today. Another Reuters article, Rahm Emanuel, a Democrat weighing a 2028 U.S. presidential run, said on Wednesday that Israel risks jeopardizing its alliance with Washington unless it changes course on the Palestinians because of growing unease with its policies among U.S. voters. A former Chicago mayor and chief of staff to former President Barack Obama, Emanuel used the speech at Tel Aviv University to criticize Prime Minister Benjamin Netanyahu's government and propose a new U.S. policy toward the Middle East. That was the reporting from Reuters. Here's part of the speech.
0: But the most important thing a friend can do is to tell truth to a friend, even when it's painful. Today is a day for truth. The Prime Minister and his government have led Israel into a dead end. For too long, American policy towards Israel operated under the assumption that the best thing Washington can do for Jerusalem is to blindly, to silently stand behind your government without conditions, without demands, without consequences, even when we disagreed. That has been our mistake, and it's been not a favor to you. Unconditional support has produced a prime minister who has presumed that his strategic interests would incur no political costs if he ignored America's concerns about settlements and sparked a regional war. Unconditional support has allowed you to deny food and medical relief to innocent Palestinians in Gaza, leaving the world to conclude that Israelis not only want to kill Palestinians, but they are completely indifferent to their death, to their destruction, and completely indifferent to their suffering. Unconditional support has girded a political coalition in the Knesset that learned it can burn Palestinian farmland in the West Bank, terrorize Palestinian families without consequence. Given all of this, we need fundamentally a new and different approach.

0: Israel's neighbors, describing the Palestinian leadership as failed and corrupt, and Arab countries as having paid little beyond lip service to the Palestinian quest for statehood. That was from Reuters. You can find his full speech at our video library at cspan.org. And this is Washington Today. From KPRC-TV, the NBC affiliate TV station in Houston, Texas, White House Borders Czar Tom Holman said Immigration and Customs Enforcement is making record arrests and expects enforcement to accelerate as the agency expands staffing, comments that come as Houston leaders and civil rights advocates demand transparency in a fatal ICE shooting in the city's East End. According to ICE, agents attempted a traffic stop around 6:30 a.m. July 7th as part of what the agency described as a targeted enforcement operation to arrest an illegal alien. The agency identified the man shot as Lorenzo Salgado Araujo, a Mexican national ICE said was in the United States illegally. ICE said he tried to flee, rammed an ICE law enforcement vehicle, refused verbal commands, and used his vehicle in an attempt to run over an agent. The agent fired in self-defense, ICE said. That was reporting from KPRC-TV. Here is Border Czar Tom Holman on Fox News from Monday night.
1: One of the top reasons I came back out of retirement twice for President Trump is because of the stories I've been told by parents who bury their children. So this it doesn't get better. I mean, we turned up the heat. As you see, ICE had a record number of arrests in the last 5 days. They broke every record in the book. 10,000 arrests in less than 5 days. We turned the heat up. Ever since the Supreme Court decisions, we're turning the heat up on the Haitians who lost their status here. So we got a lot of work to do. We got more resources to do it. We got more agents to do it. So you're going to see these arrest numbers climb because we got to arrest these people. We can't wait for them to commit another crime to find them. We got to find the criminals and the non-criminals, and that's exactly what we're doing.
0: White House Border Czar Tom Holman on Fox News Monday night. Today at a news conference in Houston, Texas, Roman Palomares, national president and board chair of LULAC, League of United Latin American Citizens, demanded an investigation into the deadly ICE shooting of a Mexican national on Wednesday.
2: We are here today because in the absence of facts from Immigration and Customs Enforcement, ICE, we are left with no choice but to conclude that a man was unlawfully killed on the streets of Houston yesterday morning, barely 24 hours ago. His name was Lorenzo Salgado Araujo. Say his name because no one else, ICE does not want you to say that name. Today, we stand here as a community and we demand, okay? LULAC today is demanding, okay? We are not asking. We're not requesting. We are demanding the truth. It is unacceptable. It is un-American to use lethal force against a human being, then lock away the evidence, hide the video, silence the record, and expect his family, the people of Houston, and the American public to simply nod and say, "We believe you," because we don't. We do not believe you. You have not earned that trust. ICE has not earned that trust from the American people. Your pattern has been one of inaccuracies, of prejudicial leaks before the facts are known, of twisting the narrative to fit your version of events. Even as Mr. Salgado Araujo's body was either at Ben Taub Hospital, where he was pronounced dead, or en route to the Harris County, no one knew. The family did not know. That is not justice. That is a cover-up wearing the badge of public safety. How dare ICE act this violently, as though officers are above the law, and then expect the family, the community, and the American public to believe anything they say?
0: Roman Palomares, national president and board chair of LULAC, League of United Latin American Citizens, at a news conference today in Houston. Story from NBC News, former Wisconsin judge Hannah Dugan was spared from prison Wednesday for ushering a Mexican defendant out of her courtroom to evade U.S. Immigration and Customs Enforcement agents. A federal judge fined her $5,000 and cited her otherwise law-abiding life in issuing the sentence. That was from NBC News. One of Dugan's attorneys, Jason Luzak, spoke to reporters outside the courthouse in Milwaukee.

0: Milwaukee.
1: We agree with Judge Adelman's decision today. He certainly made the right call in not sentencing Judge Dugan to prison. She's lost so much throughout this process. The collateral consequences to her were great, and we appreciate that the judge took that into consideration whenever he sentenced her to a fine only in this case. As for the next steps, we look forward to appealing this case to the Seventh Circuit. We look forward to presenting the arguments that we think were right all along, and we think that at the end of the day, I think the appellate process will play out and we will be successful, and we look forward to doing that. And that's all I have to say. Thank you very much.
0: Jason Luzak, attorney for former Wisconsin judge Hannah Dugan, outside the courthouse in Milwaukee. Hannah Dugan was convicted of felony obstruction, and she resigned when the Republican-controlled state legislature threatened to impeach her. Washington Today continues in a moment.
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0: 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Vice President J.D. Vance was in Milwaukee, Wisconsin today, talking about his work leading the White House Anti-Fraud Task Force. He was joined by Dr. Mehmet Oz, head of Centers for Medicare and Medicaid Services, who said that most healthcare fraud is through organized crime.
4: Roughly 80% of the denied dollars were concentrated in just a few little jurisdictions. You know what that tells us? Organized crime is involved. These aren't broken up little mom and pop setups of fraud. This is a massive, often multinational criminal network that's taking advantage of the system. We're being attacked just as if they were firing rockets at us from foreign countries, trying to pierce the hide of CMS, which is Medicare and Medicaid. We cover and protect 170 million Americans. They want our money. It's over half of all the fraud at the federal level coming out of the healthcare system because we love our neighbors so much we want to protect our neighbors. But we're not doing it right if we're letting other countries steal our money. That's one big issue.
0: CMS Administrator Dr. Mehmet Oz at today's White House Anti-Fraud Task Force event in Milwaukee. Fox News reporting that Dr. Oz held a news conference in which he released new figures showing, quote, a drastic 7,100% spike in Medicare claims for tissue and organ transplants in just 6 years. The staggering increase in claims occurred between 2019 and 25, surging from $200 million to $14.4 billion, prompting the Anti-Fraud Task Force and the Centers for Medicare and Medicaid Services to deny potentially fraudulent claims and deny 96% of claims made since March. That was from Fox News. Vice President J.D. Vance, the task force chair, also spoke today and took reporters' questions. One was about fraud in the federal food aid programs.
5: Thank you, Mr. Vice President. Vanessa Kelson, Gray Media. What will happen if Wisconsin Governor Tony Evers does not hand over the SNAP rolls or the Medicaid enrollment data to your administration?
6: Well, look, we're going to look at what we can do to force him to give her that data. And just to give some context to the question for those of you who don't know. So the SNAP program, which is one of the most important programs that exists in the federal government, it ensures that low-income families have enough food to eat when they're down on their luck. Would you be shocked to know that most states do not do eligibility checks for the SNAP rolls anywhere? Doesn't happen in California, doesn't happen in a lot of other places. I'm the Vice President of the United States, and I could not tell you, not because I don't want to, but I cannot tell you whether the state of Wisconsin has illegal aliens who are ineligible, who are receiving food stamp benefits paid for by your tax dollars. And the reason why I don't know the answer is because the governor of this state will not give us the data that allows us to say, well, this person is eligible, this person is a legal alien, scratch them off the list. Now ask yourself, ladies and gentlemen, that is, in my view, borderline criminal. If you are administering a program collecting billions and billions of dollars and you don't check whether the people you're giving that money to are actually entitled to it, that is a complete scam that's being perpetrated on every single person in this room. So what we've asked the governor to do is just give us the data so that we can check whether you've got illegal aliens on your food stamp rolls, and he's saying absolutely not. And I think the only plausible explanation for that is that he cares more about protecting illegal aliens than he does the good citizens of Wisconsin. It's a scam, and it has to stop.
0: Vice President J.D. Vance today in Milwaukee. Story from the Independent newspaper. Republican Congressman Mike Flood, Republican from Nebraska, fended off questions and comments from critical constituents Tuesday evening in his latest town hall that drew boos and jeers from audience members. Nebraskans who attended the town hall in Bellevue, a city located outside of Omaha, shouted at Flood when he promoted President Donald Trump's signature legislation, the One Big Beautiful Bill, or justified cuts to benefit programs such as food stamps. That was from the Independent newspaper. Here's part of the town hall meeting.
7: I'm Phil from Bellevue. Last year you voted for the Big Beautiful Bill. This bill cut, among other things, 20% of the benefits of SNAP, known as food stamps. In our state, 260,000 Nebraskans have food insecurity. This includes 20% of all children in our state. Since the USDA estimates 1% fraud maximum, please explain to us why you voted for these cuts to food nutrition.
8: Well, first of all, as you recall, I said earlier, we returned SNAP funding to the levels that it was at in 2019. It went dramatically up during the COVID pandemic for good reason. We returned it to what it was, number one. Number two, as you'll recall, the Big Beautiful Bill cut $2 trillion in spending for the first time in decades. $2 trillion is a lot of money. At the time, we were $35 trillion in debt. And the third thing I'll say, and the thing I'm most proud, that bill cut taxes. Well, it eliminated taxes on overtime, on tips, and Social Security. That is a direct benefit to the working class of the United States. The people that serve your food, the state trooper that's working overtime, Social Security. As a member of the state legislature, I also was a co-sponsor of the bill that takes the tax away on Social Security, which we're phasing out over time. So I understand your concerns with SNAP. I work often with the food banks and with Nebraskans that need assistance. I appreciate getting that question. I will double back with some of my sources when I get a chance this week, and I will check in on the latest. But I have not been hearing a lot about that from the agencies that I work with.
0: Congressman Mike Flood, Republican from Nebraska, at a town hall meeting in Bellevue, Nebraska, Tuesday night. Another line from the article in the Independent newspaper about this town hall meeting. Tuesday's town hall was not unlike others. Flood, age 51, has developed somewhat of a reputation for hosting tense town halls throughout his congressional district. By the way, he won re-election in 2024 with 60% of the vote. Governor Mark Gordon, Republican from Wyoming, and Governor Wes Moore, Democrat from Maryland, spoke today at the National Forum on Education Policy hosted by the Education Commission of the States, held in Washington, D.C., about their signature education reform policies. Governor Gordon, who chairs the commission, talked about WIP, Wyoming Innovation Partnership.
9: Engaging kids, making sure that they understood education wasn't just going to school. Education was cultivating, you know, sort of the passions you have for life. And I think things have changed so much during my lifetime from where you would go to work somewhere and you would stay with that job and eventually retire from it and things would be great. Now, how many of you are in the job that you really thought you were going to have when you were graduating from high school? I don't see any hands. Maybe it's the lights. I don't know. But you really, and that's the reason I talked about ranching and the reason I talked about fly fishing, really education ought to be about all these things. And so much of what I've heard over the last couple of years has been, well, we need more, you know, STEM education. That's true, we do. But not at the expense of the other things. But you're not going to learn things if you just memorize them the night before, take the test, check it off, and go on. The WIP initiative came from a very different place. Wyoming, it's pretty clear. Lots of things are changing. You know, we made quite a bit of the country prosper with the energy we've produced. Most of that's been fossil fuel. And there's a change in the atmosphere. You can take that as a pun or you can take that any way you want to. But the fact of the matter is, you know, all of that's changing. And jobs are changing even in those traditional industries. Now you have to be much more literate with technology, et cetera, et cetera. So where this started was, I have a spouse who's got a job, but my job just changed. And if I'm going to go get re-educated, I'm going to have to go somewhere. And that means my family and my kids are going to have to translocate. So what are we going to do to meet them where they are? How can we make sure they have access, and I hate the word training, to the education they need to continue to be relevant in the workforce, continue to be relevant in their job? So that's the WIP initiative. It really starts in high school all the way through the university. There's a track you can get all the way through. That was we felt really, really necessary, and it's been astounding.
0: Governor Mark Gordon, Republican from Wyoming, at the Education Commission of the State's National Forum on Education Policy in Washington, D.C., and WIP is Wyoming Innovation Partnership. Also there, Governor Wes Moore, Democrat from Maryland, he talked about his program called ENOUGH, which stands for Engaging Neighborhoods, Organizations, Unions, Governments, and Households. He begins by saying that he got a late-night phone call shortly after he took office about a mass shooting in Baltimore where most of the victims were children.
10: Going out there and spending time and going to the hospital and spending time with children who just finished life-saving surgeries, and then you go into the details of what actually happened that night, and you realize that there was a larger brokenness that had to be addressed, where it wasn't just the tragedy of what we saw that night that involved all those kids. It was about the fact that in that neighborhood where that shooting took place, one in two children were growing up in poverty. One in two. And so it was an idea and a philosophy that we just really took on, that we cannot just continue mourning the micro if we don't do something about the macro. If we don't say something about the conditions that people are existing in. And we thought about, there has to then be a different type of approach that we can take. And that was as we then started having conversations about ENOUGH. And for those, ENOUGH is actually an acronym. I've also learned in this, there's only one group who like acronyms more than the United States Army. And that is politicians. So ENOUGH is an acronym, and it stands for Engaging Neighborhoods, Organizations, Unions, Governments, and Households. Or basically, la-di-da-di, everybody. And we decided we want to take a different type of approach. Got a chance to call groups of people, including, I'm not sure where I'm about to talk about them in more depth later on, Jeff Canada, and the work they do over at the Harlem Children's Zone, him and Christian, this remarkable team. But then also just got a chance to say, what could it look like if we could work together and actually take the way we're addressing poverty, concentrated generational poverty, and then say, what would it look like if the way we could solve it is not by thinking that we were here to solve it, but actually by saying, let the communities take the lead themselves. That our communities did not need us to save them. Our communities needed us to listen to them. And then to be able to help provide the resources, the supports, the things that they knew they needed, and then allow them to grow from there. And so we ended up having an initiative called ENOUGH, where, you know, we're now working in 28 different communities all across the state of Maryland, urban, rural, and suburban. And we're letting the community let us know what are the needs, because they are going to be different. The needs in Cherry Hill are going to be different than the needs in Baltimore City, are going to be different than the needs in Hagerstown, which is in Western Maryland. The thing that they all had in common was that if you looked at the poverty map inside of Maryland in 2023, the most heartbreaking thing is that map looked exactly the same as it did in 2013. And exactly the same in 2003. The only difference is the red areas just got redder. So how do we make sure we're actually listening to them? And whether Hagerstown says the first things we need to deal with are things like childcare and opioids, or whether Park Heights says the first thing we need to deal with is transportation and truancy. No matter what their answer is, working with the communities, the answer is, you're right.
0: Governor Wes Moore, Democrat from Maryland, at today's Education Commission of the State's National Forum on Education Policy, held in Washington, D.C. And this is Washington Today. Bangor Daily News writing that Democratic U.S. Senate candidate Graham Platner's campaign escalated another fight with the state party on Wednesday, asking supporters to answer a 48-hour survey aimed at influencing the process of replacing him on the ballot. The dueling moves marked an escalating fight over who controls the process to replace Platner on the ballot against U.S. Senator Susan Collins, with a July 13th deadline approaching for him to withdraw, a July 27th deadline for Democrats to name a new nominee following a Monday article in Politico on an ex-girlfriend's allegation that the candidate raped her in 2021. State and national Democrats have disavowed Platner. Leaders of the main Democratic Party said Tuesday that Platner's campaign would have no role in determining the next nominee. His campaign rejected that assertion, saying they were seeking more information on a process that has not been laid out by leaders as of yet. Campaign manager Ben Chin alleged in an email to volunteers that the state party has involved national Democrats in sending staffers to help plan the nominating process privately. He said the campaign was launching its own outreach in response. That was from the Bangor Daily News. Maine Democratic Party Executive Director Devon Murphy Anderson posted this video Tuesday night.
11: Hi, everyone. I wanted to provide you all an update on the U.S. Senate race here in Maine. As you know, the Maine Democratic Party has been working around the clock to develop a process to replace our U.S. Senate nominee that is open, inclusive, transparent, and fair. The integrity of this process is just as important as the outcome, and we are committed to ensuring that Democrats across our state can have confidence in both. Unfortunately, Graham Platner's team has repeatedly reached out to us in an attempt to put their thumb on the scale of what this process looks like. We have repeatedly reiterated to Graham Platner's team that they have no role in determining our next Democratic nominee for the U.S. Senate, nor in determining what this process looks like. We have also reiterated that Graham Platner must drop out of this race so that Democrats in Maine can focus on defeating Susan Collins this November. We look forward to making this process public as soon as Graham Platner formally withdraws from this race.
0: Maine Democratic Party Executive Director Devon Murphy Anderson in a video Tuesday night, and Graham Platner's campaign manager Ben Chin in an email to volunteers today writing, "If the Maine Democratic Party hopes to harness our movement and avoid disillusioning the hundreds of thousands of supporters who came into the fray because of our movement's policies, it must consult the feedback and proposals of the people who built and sustained this." Associated Press reporting that Kentucky Governor Andy Beshear is directly asking Senator Mitch McConnell, the state's most powerful figure in Congress, to disclose more about his condition after 3 weeks of silence from the 84-year-old since he was hospitalized in Washington. The letter released Wednesday from Beshear, a Democrat who was considered a potential presidential candidate in 2028, to the former Senate Republican leader, says Kentuckians have grown increasingly concerned about the current state of your health and well-being and ability to hold office. Reporting from Associated Press, Senate Republican leaders and Scott Jennings, political commentator and former advisor to Senator McConnell's past election campaigns, said that they have spoken with Senator McConnell. Scott Jennings talked about it Tuesday night on CNN.
12: Yeah, he called me this morning before I did my radio show. We talked for about 17 minutes. You know, he talked a lot about the situation with Iran, talked a little bit about Ukraine and what's going on in Europe. I told him I'd been to the Teddy Roosevelt Library. We talked a little bit about the history of the vice presidency and how Roosevelt had transformed that in the modern presidency, a little history of the Senate. It was a wide-ranging conversation. I talked to him often. I hadn't talked to him since he'd been in. I'd gotten a few text messages from him, but I hadn't spoken to him. So it was good to hear his voice. Voice sounded strong and sounded like he was keeping up with the news to me.
13: Did you ask him how he was feeling?
12: Yeah. He said he was feeling okay, you know, obviously well enough to call me on the phone and obviously well enough to talk to Barrasso and Thune. Now, look, I'm not qualified to discuss any medical issues or give you any information about that. That's really for him or his staff to do. But, you know, I talk to him from time to time, and I see him from time to time. And, you know, we had a conversation today about the things that we normally talk about, which are news of the day, political stuff.
13: Did you come away feeling like he's still capable of serving the people of Kentucky as senator?
12: I came away feeling that he was staying on top of the news. Again, I look, his condition and why he's in the hospital or when he might come out or look, that's.
13: Do you know why and are just saying not a liberty to share?
12: I do not know why. I only know, frankly, what has been reported or what his office has said. So it was a personal private call, but I didn't probe him too deeply for his medical record.
0: Scott Jennings, a political commentator and former political confidant to Senator Mitch McConnell on CNN Tuesday night. In Great Britain, the decision by Nigel Farage, the leader of the Reform UK party, to resign from Parliament and run in a special election, or a by-election as they call it, so voters can weigh in on an ethics investigation he's facing over allegations he failed to declare a £5 million gift, came up today during Prime Minister's question time in the House of Commons in London. The Deputy Prime Minister David Lammy, with the Labour Party, he's filling in for the Prime Minister Keir Starmer, who was at the NATO summit in Turkey, was questioned by Daisy Cooper, the deputy leader of the Liberal Democrat Party.
14: The Honourable Member for Clacton used to say... Mr. Speaker, the Honourable Member for Clacton used to say, leave means leave. But it seems his latest stunt is to leave this place just so that he can return as a fully-fledged member after not just one referendum on his behaviour, Mr. Speaker, but possibly two. So will the Deputy Prime Minister join us in urging the Chancellor to delay the Honourable Member for Clacton's resignation until the investigation is complete, so the good people of Clacton have all the facts before they cast their votes? And failing that, will he support our Clacton clause, so that even once the Honourable Member ceases to be an MP, the investigations can continue?
15: Well, everyone can see that the Reform leader is just trying to distract from the fact that he's up to his neck in sleeves. He's got serious questions to answer and he can't run away from them. Labour isn't going to be part of this circus. I hear it's the people versus the establishment, the city trader, Putin admiring professional politician whose pals with crypto billionaires versus Count Binface. There have been unqualified joke candidates in the past. Let's see what the people of Clacton decide.
16: Daisy Cooper.
14: Thank you, Mr. Speaker. It's clear it's a two-horse race.
0: In the British House of Commons in London today, during Prime Minister's question time, and filling in for the Prime Minister, the Deputy Prime Minister, David Lammy, and getting questions from Daisy Cooper, Deputy Leader of the Liberal Democrat Party. Count Binface is a comedian, Jonathan Harvey, who runs as a satirical political candidate in Great Britain, and he wears a bin-shaped metal helmet and calls himself an independent space warrior. All the other major British parties, Labour, Conservative, Lib Dem, Green, and Restore Britain, do not plan to run any candidates in the special election or by-election against Nigel Farage, leader of Reform UK. Back in the U.S., the Treasury Secretary Scott Bessent confirming this week the Trump administration is scrapping the 10-year-old plan to put 19th century abolitionist Harry Tubman on the $20 bill, replacing former President Andrew Jackson, who's there now. Secretary Bessent spoke to Spectrum News.
17: Is Treasury still planning to put Harriet Tubman on the $20 bill?
18: We are not at present.
17: And can you explain, I guess, the difference? I was at your briefing, I think, a month or two ago when you held up the $250 bill with the president. Why are those on different tracks?
18: Well, of course. First of all, the $250 requires an act of Congress because you can't have a living person, and it was to commit for the 250th anniversary for us to change on an existing bill, whether it's a 1 through 100, takes many years in advance.
0: Treasury Secretary Scott Bessent interviewed by Spectrum News earlier this week. The original decision to put Harry Tubman on a $20 bill was in the Barack Obama administration in 2016, originally scheduled to debut 2020. The first Trump administration then delayed it. Then the Biden administration put it back on track. And as you just heard, the second Trump administration is again delaying it or killing it. Here's the White House Press Secretary Jen Psaki in January 2021.
19: The Trump administration, the Obama administration initially had wanted to put Harriet Tubman on the $20 mm-hmm. bill. The Trump administration dragged their feet on that. I wanted to see if the Biden administration has a sort of view of the timeline on whether or not she should be on the paper currency.
20: I was here when we announced that, and it was very exciting. It hasn't moved forward yet, which we would have been surprised to learn at the time. The Treasury Department is taking steps to resume efforts to put Harriet Tubman on the front of the new $20 notes. It's important that our notes, our money, if people don't know what a note is, reflect the history and diversity of our country, and Harriet Tubman's image gracing the new $20 note would certainly reflect that. So we're exploring ways to speed up that effort, but any specifics would, of course, come from the Department of Treasury.
0: That's former White House Press Secretary Jen Psaki in the White House briefing room in January of 2021 after President Biden took office. And this week, the Treasury Secretary Scott Bessent said the Trump administration is not going to move forward with putting Harriet Tubman on the $20 bill. She would have been the first African-American on the face of U.S. paper currency. 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Remember, you can get news throughout the day, Monday through Friday, at the top of each hour, as C-SPAN Radio brings you Associated Press updates. Have a good night.

0: C-SPAN's Washington Journal, our live forum inviting you to discuss the latest issues in government, politics, and public policy. From Washington and across the country. Coming up Thursday morning, we'll talk about the latest in the Maine U.S. Senate race and the state Democratic Party's plans to replace Graham Plattner after recent allegations of sexual assault against him. Maine Public State House correspondent Kevin Miller is our guest. Then, Damian Murphy with the Center for American Progress gives an update on the NATO summit, Ukraine, the Iran war, and Trump administration foreign policy. And Washington Post opinion journalist Karine Hajjar discusses the Iran war, the NATO summit, and the 2026 midterm elections. C-SPAN's Washington Journal. 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
1: Welcome to Washington Today on C-SPAN Radio for Wednesday, July 8th, 2026. President Donald Trump at the NATO summit in Ankara, Turkey, says the U.S.-Iran ceasefire is over and calls Iranian leaders scum and cuckoo and warns the U.S. is preparing more military strikes against Iran. Then U.S. Central Command said those strikes have started. President Trump also meets with Ukrainian President Volodymyr Zelensky and says Ukraine will be allowed to produce U.S.-designed Patriot air defense missiles to defend against Russian attacks. Rahm Emanuel, former Chicago mayor and possible Democratic presidential candidate, in a speech in Israel, said that country's leaders have turned it into a territorial pariah and that the U.S. can no longer provide unconditional support for Israel. Immigration activists are calling for an independent investigation into the fatal shooting of a man from Mexico by an Immigration and Customs Enforcement agent during a traffic stop in Houston. Vice President J.D. Vance speaks in Milwaukee about the work of his White House fraud task force. The campaign manager of Democratic Senate nominee from Maine, Graham Plattner, who is facing rape allegations, pushes back against Democratic Party leaders who he says are looking to replace Plattner without the input of Plattner's supporters. And Treasury Secretary Scott Bessent says the 10-year-old plan to put Harry Tubman on the $20 bill is not happening in the current Trump administration. All that and more ahead on Washington Today. Washington Post writing, the ceasefire between Iran and the United States is over, President Donald Trump declared Wednesday, castigating Tehran after days of escalating attacks and adding later that the U.S. would probably strike Iran again on Wednesday. I think it's over, Trump said about a June ceasefire agreement. He spoke at a meeting of NATO leaders on the morning after U.S. forces launched over 80 strikes on Iran in response to Iranian attacks on ships passing through the Strait of Hormuz. President spoke after Iran launched heavy retaliation overnight, with the Islamic Revolutionary Guard Corps saying it had targeted 85 U.S. military facilities in Bahrain and Kuwait on Wednesday, according to the semi-official media outlet Fars. That was from the Washington Post. President Trump's first comments on this subject were very early morning Eastern time when he was meeting with NATO Secretary General Mark Rutte at the NATO summit in Ankara, Turkey.
2: Is the ceasefire over? Is the ceasefire done? Is the MOU dead?
3: It's a very interesting question. To me, I think it's over. I don't want to deal with them anymore. They're scum. You know what scum is? They're scum. They're sick people. They're led by sick people. And they're vicious, violent people. And if they had a nuclear weapon, they'd use it. As far as I'm concerned, it's over. I'll speak to our negotiators. They want to negotiate. They're good people. Steve Witkoff, Jared Kushner. But they have to come back to me. As far as I'm concerned, it's just a waste of time dealing with them. They're liars. We make a deal. And they, if I make a deal with him, we have a deal. And he goes out, he talks. We make a deal. Everyone's agreed. No nuclear weapon. We make a deal. They go outside, talk to the press. They say, we never even talked about it. There's something wrong with them. They're cuckoo. As far as I'm concerned, it's over.
1: President Donald Trump answering reporters' questions while meeting with NATO Secretary General Mark Rutte at the NATO summit in Ankara, Turkey. Later, during a meeting with the President of Ukraine, Volodymyr Zelensky, President Trump was asked whether the U.S. is now back at war with Iran.
4: With the Iran ceasefire possibly over, can we expect the resumption of full-scale hostilities?
3: They are behaving very badly, as they have for 47 years. And, you know, we hit them hard last night after they launched a couple of, you don't have to know about this, you got stuff on your mind, but they launched a couple of drones and one rocket, one missile, and at ships, because they were in the strait, which they have every right to be. And so we hit him very hard last night. Very, very hard. Probably hit him hard again tonight. I'll give him a little warning. We're going to hit him hard tonight. But we'll see how it all works out. No, I'm not happy with them. You know, it's like, for instance, we'll have a meeting. We'll talk about the denuclearization of Iran, because that's what the war is. It's not a war. It's really the denuclearization of Iran. And we'll have a meeting, and we'll talk about just that. Just because my whole thing is not about regime change. It's not about that, although I think it's regime change when you knock out the first group, the second group, and now you're the, I think that's maybe the ultimate regime change, but that's not what it's about. It's about, we don't want them to have nuclear weapons, and it's denuking or denuclearization, and I think we've made a lot of progress, and they'll get out of the room. We'll talk about it like we're here. They'll agree on everything, and then they'll go and have a news conference and say we never even talked about it. They're cuckoo. There's something wrong with these people. And for 47 years, they've been the bully of the Middle East, and they're not the bully anymore. They're not the bully anymore. And all we want, it's very simple. They can't have a nuclear weapon. That's what I'm there for.
5: President Trump.
3: They'd use it, and we're not going to let that
5: happen.
1: President Donald Trump at the NATO summit in Turkey. At one point during this Q&A with reporters, the president asked Defense Secretary Pete Hegseth to give details about what targets in Iran the U.S. military has hit.
3: Pete, do you want to tell them about last night?
6: Yes, sir. Last night, as you said, a lot of small craft that they were trying to harass shipping with. So that was a big part of what we targeted. Underground facilities where they were storing drones or missiles, coastal defense sites, radar sites, surveillance sites, anything used to harass shipping in the Strait of Hormuz. So anything they thought they had rebuilt or capability they were using was a target last night. And tonight, if we need to, on your order, Mr. President, we will hit even more and even deeper, because that's the consequence.
3: And we may put down the blockade. We may put it back, the blockade. And it'll only be a blockade for Iran. Anybody else can have whatever they want.
1: President Donald Trump and U.S. Defense Secretary Pete Hegseth at a sideline meeting at the NATO summit in Turkey. And later, U.S. Central Command tweeting out, at the direction of the Commander-in-Chief, U.S. Central Command forces have started conducting additional strikes against Iran to further degrade their ability to threaten freedom of navigation in the Strait of Hormuz. The United States is holding Iran accountable for recent unjustified aggression against commercial shipping and civilian crews freely navigating a vital international waterway. Al Jazeera writing about this renewed fighting between the U.S. and Iran. At the heart of the dispute over the Strait of Hormuz is a difference in interpretation of Article 5 of the Memorandum of Understanding. It states that Iran will make arrangements using its best efforts for the safe passage of commercial vessels, with no charge for 60 days only, from the Persian Gulf to the Sea of Oman and vice versa. Iranian authorities argue that the clause gives Tehran authority over managing traffic through the strait, but the U.S. insists that the article lists only Iran's responsibility to ensure that it does not impede transit through the strait, without giving it a veto over who moves through the waterway. Reporting from Al Jazeera. Still later at the NATO summit in Turkey, at a closing news conference, President Trump was asked by a reporter about oil prices rising. Now the president has declared the U.S.-Iran ceasefire is over.
7: Thank you, Mr. President. Steve Sedgwick from CNBC. The oil markets are up today around about 7% for WTI and Brent as well. The world is taking you at your word, sir, that the MOU is over, that the ceasefire is over. What happens next, sir? Are we on the cusp of a full-scale return to full conflict?
3: Well, I'll tell you what happens next. We're never going to see Iran have a nuclear weapon, because that's much more important than the numbers you're talking about. The prices of oil are dropping like a rock. Now they'll be up a little bit, and this will end very quickly. We have a tremendous, we have an oil glut right now because we got all those boats out of the strait, and it's going to drop, and I predicted everything. I've been right about everything, and I have been for a long time. That's how I got to be president three times. That's how I won three elections. I did very well in the second one, won it. It was a rigged election. But I've been right, and oil's coming down. Now, I have to make sure of one thing, that we don't have lunatics having control over nuclear weapons. So we have that now. There's no way they have a nuclear weapon. We have cameras, as an example, on the site that those beautiful B-2s at 1 o'clock in the morning 10 months ago blew up. They blew it up. We have cameras. That's called Space Force. They're in space.
8: but we have cameras that can read the badge of the person going over to a site, Mohammed something. We say, it's Mohammed something is there with shovels. Well, shovels won't get you there. The biggest machinery in the world probably won't get you there if you want to know the truth. It's way, way below. But we're watching that, and if anybody goes there, they get blown up. So nobody's going to touch that. Eventually, we'll take it. But what we do have is we have that. It's gone. If we wouldn't have had that, they would have had a nuclear weapon, and they would have wiped out Israel. If I weren't president, Israel wouldn't exist. Now, we did it two times. When the JCPOA, the Obama deal, when that was originally conceived, everything went to Iran. 1.7 billion in cash, hundreds of billions of dollars. They thought they could buy peace with these people. You can't do that. So the big thing we have is more important than anything we can talk about is you can't let lunatics have nuclear weapons. And we've stopped that. And that should have been stopped on a couple of other occasions, too, with different countries. But they didn't do that. Yeah, please.
1: President Donald Trump at a closing news conference at the NATO summit in Turkey. U.S. Congress is not in session in Washington this week. The Senate Minority Leader Chuck Schumer, Democrat from New York, posting online today, Donald Trump's presidency is defined by destruction, chaos, illegal wars, and rising costs. He never had a serious plan for stopping his war. Senate Democrats remain united in our efforts to end this illegal war immediately and permanently. Wall Street today, the Dow down 576, NASDAQ up 51, S&P down 21. And from the New York Times, the global economy is set to slow sharply in 2026 after the war with Iran disrupted energy supply chains and triggered a fresh bout of inflation, the International Monetary Fund warned on Wednesday. Global output growth is poised to fall to 3% in 2026 from 3.5% last year, according to an update for the IMF's World Economic Outlook, reporting from the New York Times. This is Washington Today on C-SPAN Radio. From Fox News, President Donald Trump said Wednesday the U.S. will give Ukraine a license to manufacture Patriot air defense systems, a move that could mark a significant shift from supplying Kyiv with American-made weapons to helping Ukraine produce them itself. Trump made the comments while meeting with Ukrainian President Volodymyr Zelensky as Kyiv continues to press Western allies for additional air defense capabilities to counter Russian missile and drone attacks. That article from Fox News, here's President Trump with the Ukrainian president.
3: One of the things I think we're going to be talking about today, a little birdie told me this, about the fact that we'll give them the right to make Patriots. We'll show them how to do it. It's very complex, actually, but it's you'll figure out the complexity quickly. And we're talking about that, and we'll the company that makes them, which is building now four plants, you know, all of our companies, we'll be able to do this in 2 to 3 months if you order a Patriot. Now you have to wait a long time for them. Same thing with Tomahawks. We have a lot of certain equipment, but with they call it the elite equipment. And you don't need elite equipment necessarily for a war. But so one of the things we're going to be talking about is we're going to give a license to you to make Patriots. That's pretty cool, right? This way you can't complain that we're not giving them enough. It's a make them yourself. We haven't informed the company of that yet, but that'll work out all right. You know, sure, they'll be thrilled. But, you know, they'll be able to do it. You'll be able to figure that out. Most countries couldn't do that.
1: President Donald Trump, during his meeting with the Ukrainian President Volodymyr Zelensky at the NATO summit in Turkey, President Trump also spoke about Russian President Vladimir Putin telling him that he would be willing to meet with President Zelensky and would prefer to do so in Moscow. That prompted Zelensky to joke that a meeting in Moscow would be too dangerous because Ukraine has been attacking the city with drones.
3: President Putin said, I would love to meet in Moscow. And I said, I don't think, you know, I have to put myself in this position. I don't know that he'd go to Moscow. Maybe he would. Would you go to Moscow?
9: It's difficult. There are a lot of Ukrainian drones there. That's right.
3: It's dangerous. It's dangerous.
9: Europe.
3: No, it's hard to go to Moscow.
1: DPA writes that Russia has banned diesel exports and will begin importing fuel to ease worsening domestic shortages, despite President Vladimir Putin insisting the crisis is only temporary. The shortages have been driven by a wave of Ukrainian attacks that have put numerous Russian oil refineries out of operation. Story from Reuters. President Donald Trump on Wednesday ordered an immediate halt to all trade with NATO ally Spain, escalating tensions over defense spending and the Iran war, despite European Union rules requiring trade negotiations to be conducted as a single bloc. During a NATO summit in Ankara, which European leaders had hoped would cap rifts within the military alliance, Trump reignited the dispute with Spain, calling it a terrible partner, and made renewed claims on Greenland, although he later changed tack and said that there had been love and a lot of unity. Spanish Prime Minister Pedro Sanchez played down the rift and said that he had had a very cordial conversation with Trump during the summit. That's reporting from Reuters. Here again is President Donald Trump.
3: Spain is a wasted cause. We don't want to do any trade business with Spain anymore, by the way. I'd like you to cut it out. Spain is a terrible partner in NATO. They don't participate. They don't pay. I don't want anything to do with Spain. Cut off all trade with Spain, please, including visits. Okay, we don't want anything to do. Watch them come running back. Oh, they'll come running back. They treat this man terribly. And this man's a good man, too. Great man. They're lucky they have him. But Spain doesn't agree to anything. And you shouldn't carry him. I mean, you sort of automatically carry because you're protecting an area. So they're there. So they probably figure they have to protect us, right? But we don't have to. We don't have to trade with them. I don't want to do any more trade with them. All right? Sure. Take it immediately. You don't even talk to them. They're hopeless. Bad people because, you know, they have everybody else going and paying and working. In Spain, in particular Spain, there are a couple of others, but in particular Spain, they're open about it, they're hostile about it, and let's see how hostile they remain when they call up and they, please, we want to trade with you, sir, we want to trade with you, sir. They make so much money with us, and we're going to see that they make a lot less. I want no business with them.
1: President Donald Trump sitting beside NATO Secretary General Mark Rutte and talking to U.S. Treasury Secretary Scott Bessent at the NATO summit in Turkey. More from the Reuters article. It was the second time President Trump has instructed Secretary Bessent to halt commerce with Spain over its refusal to commit to NATO's new defense spending target of 5% of GDP. However, after his first such promise in March, trade between the two countries continued normally. That was from Reuters. The NATO Secretary General Mark Rutte held his own closing news conference at the NATO summit in Turkey and was asked why he continues to praise President Trump's stance on NATO.
10: Rasmus Reneborg from the Danish news agency,
11: yes,
10: Danish news agency Ritzau. Mark, you sit next to Donald Trump in moments where he talks about conquering Greenland, talks about lashing out at allies like Spain, starting trade wars, things that it doesn't seem like the old Mark Rutte would approve of. Does this have any effect on your self-respect when you sit next to him like that and say nothing?
11: You know, what I always do is acknowledge when praise is due, and I think we should praise Donald Trump for the fact that NATO is so much stronger. Of course, it has to do with the Russian threat, it has to do with the war in Ukraine, but it very much also has to do with President Trump delivering now what since Eisenhower the United States tried to achieve, equalizing spending between the U.S. and Europe. And it makes Europe stronger. It makes Europe more relevant for the United States as a partner. So that is the transformative character of this summit, of what happened in The Hague, the implementation since The Hague, this summit as a point in time where we take stock. And I think that's extremely important. And when it comes to Greenland, I already explained, we had a meeting in Davos. And I said, I agree with you when it comes to Russia, when it comes to China, gaining access to the high north. But let's do this together. We have NATO for this. Let's work together on this. This is exactly what we are doing.
1: NATO Secretary General Mark Rutte at his closing news conference at the NATO summit in Turkey. U.S. Senator Dick Durbin, Democrat from Illinois, who is at the NATO summit with other senators and House members, Democrats and Republicans, was asked in a CBS News interview Tuesday night about the future of NATO in the Donald Trump administration.
12: And Senator, we know President Trump has a strained relationship with NATO over his push for them to spend more on security. Where does this relationship go from here, in your thoughts?
13: Well, it's a back and forth love and hate relationship. the president has, I think, wisely asked for our NATO allies, there are 32 members of NATO, to spend more of their own money to protect themselves. That's not an unreasonable ask. But there have been things that have happened during his second presidency which raised the question of our commitment to the future of NATO. I believe in it. That's why I'm here. And I found that of the delegates that are here from all over the region, part of NATO, they believe, as I do, that we're a safer world with the NATO alliance. And we have been since 1945. So this is going to be an opportunity for us to convince the president, if we have to move forward with this relationship.
12: And this NATO summit comes at a time when President Trump is already talking about the Pentagon, too, already talking about pulling some of those U.S. troops out of Europe. Is that something you would like to see happen, or should there be a pause here and further discussion, especially with lawmakers?
13: Well, I'm very concerned about it, because withdrawing troops from Poland or the Baltics at this point, I think, is a dangerous venture. We know what Putin has done in Ukraine. If he feels he can take out a NATO nation, he's likely to include one of them that I just mentioned. And I certainly don't want to see that happen. What we need to do is to make sure that we do this thoughtfully. And that means a dialogue between the Trump administration and Congress. Mm-hmm. That's not such a radical idea. That's what used to be the commonplace approach in America. It's unusual with this president, and it shouldn't be. We ought to have this dialogue.
1: Senator Dick Durbin, Democrat from Illinois, on CBS News Tuesday night from the NATO summit in Ankara, Turkey, part of a bipartisan congressional delegation. A few more headlines from the summit. President Trump met with the Syrian president, Ahmad al-Sharaa, and was asked if he will remove Syria from the State Department's list of state sponsors of terrorism. President Trump answered, "I think I will. Yeah, why wouldn't I? He's done a great job." And President Trump flew on the old Air Force One plane out of Turkey with the new Air Force One. That was the plane that was a gift from Qatar, sent ahead to Great Britain. President Trump said it was so U.S. service members in the airbase there could tour the aircraft. AFP writing, but the switch from the new jet on its maiden foreign trip sparked speculation it was because its security features were lacking, particularly after Donald Trump threatened fresh strikes against Iran, which borders Turkey. This is C-SPAN Radio's Washington Today. Another Reuters article, Rahm Emanuel, a Democrat weighing a 2028 U.S. presidential run, said on Wednesday that Israel risks jeopardizing its alliance with Washington unless it changes course on the Palestinians because of growing unease with its policies among U.S. voters. A former Chicago mayor and chief of staff to former President Barack Obama, Emanuel used a speech at Tel Aviv University to criticize Prime Minister Benjamin Netanyahu's government and propose a new U.S. policy toward the Middle East. That was the reporting from Reuters. Here's part of the speech.
14: But the most important thing a friend can do is to tell truth to a friend, even when it's painful. Today is a day for truth. The Prime Minister and his government have led Israel into a dead end. For too long, American policy towards Israel operated under the assumption that the best thing Washington can do for Jerusalem is to blindly, to silently stand behind your government without conditions, without demands, without consequences, even when we disagreed. That has been our mistake, and it's been not a favor to you. Unconditional support has produced a prime minister who has presumed that his strategic interests would incur no political costs if he ignored America's concerns about settlements and sparked a regional war. Unconditional support has allowed you to deny food and medical relief to innocent Palestinians in Gaza, leaving the world to conclude that Israelis not only want to kill Palestinians, but they are completely indifferent to their death, to their destruction, and completely indifferent to their suffering. Unconditional support has girded a political coalition in the Knesset that learned it can burn Palestinian farmland in the West Bank, terrorize Palestinian families without consequence. Given all of this, we need fundamentally a new and different approach to this alliance.
1: Rahm Emanuel at Tel Aviv University in Israel today. He also called for an end to U.S. taxpayers' subsidies of Israel's defense budget, saying Israel is wealthy enough to buy U.S. military equipment. And more from the Reuters article on the speech. Emanuel proposed trust-building measures to revive a peace process that collapsed in 2014, in which Arab states would take on a central role that would ultimately lead to the establishment of formal ties between Israel and the Arab League. Emanuel directed some of his criticism toward Israel's neighbors, describing the Palestinian leadership as failed and corrupt, and Arab countries as having paid little beyond lip service to the Palestinian quest for statehood. That was from Reuters. You can find his full speech at our video library at cspan.org. And this is Washington Today. From KPRC-TV, the NBC affiliate TV station in Houston, Texas, White House Borders Czar Tom Holman said Immigration and Customs Enforcement is making record arrests and expects enforcement to accelerate as the agency expands staffing, comments that come as Houston leaders and civil rights advocates demand transparency in a fatal ICE shooting in the city's East End. According to ICE, agents attempted a traffic stop around 6:30 a.m. July 7th as part of what the agency described as a targeted enforcement operation to arrest an illegal alien. The agency identified the man shot as Lorenzo Salgado Araujo, a Mexican national ICE said was in the United States illegally. ICE said he tried to flee, rammed an ICE law enforcement vehicle, refused verbal commands, and used his vehicle in an attempt to run over an agent. The agent fired in self-defense, ICE said. That was reporting from KPRC-TV. Here is Border Star Tom Holman on Fox News from Monday night.
15: One of the top reasons I came back out of retirement twice for President Trump is because of the stories I've been told by parents who bury their children. So this it doesn't get better. I mean, we turned up the heat. As you see, ICE had a record number of arrests in the last 5 days. They broke every record in the book. 10,000 arrests in less than 5 days. We turned the heat up. Ever since the Supreme Court decisions, we're turning the heat up on the Haitians who lost their status here. So we got a lot of work to do. We got more resources to do it. We got more agents to do it. So you're going to see these arrest numbers climb because we got to arrest these people. We can't wait for them to commit another crime to find them. We got to find the criminals and the non-criminals, and that's exactly what we're doing.
1: White House Border Czar Tom Holman on Fox News Monday night. Today at a news conference in Houston, Texas, Roman Palomares, national president and board chair of LULAC, League of United Latin American Citizens, demanded an investigation into the deadly ICE shooting of a Mexican national on Wednesday.
16: We are here today because in the absence of facts from Immigration and Customs Enforcement, ICE, we are left with no choice but to conclude that a man was unlawfully killed on the streets of Houston yesterday morning, barely 24 hours ago. His name was Lorenzo Salgado Araujo. Say his name because no one else, ICE does not want you to say that name. Today,

0: and say, we believe you, because we don't. We do not believe you. You have not earned that trust. ICE has not earned that trust from the American people. Your pattern has been one of inaccuracies, of prejudicial leaks before the facts are known, of twisting the narrative to fit your version of events. Even as Mr. Salgado Araujo's body was either at Ben Taub Hospital, where he was pronounced dead, or en route to the Harris County, no one knew. The family did not know. That is not justice. That is a cover-up wearing the badge of public safety. How dare ICE act this violently, as though officers are above the law, and then expect the family, the community, and the American public to believe anything they say?
1: Roman Palomares, National President and Board Chair of LULAC, League of United Latin American Citizens, at a news conference today in Houston. Story from NBC News, former Wisconsin judge Hannah Dugan was spared from prison Wednesday for ushering a Mexican defendant out of her courtroom to evade U.S. Immigration and Customs Enforcement agents. A federal judge fined her $5,000 and cited her otherwise law-abiding life in issuing the sentence. That was from NBC News. One of Dugan's attorneys, Jason Luzak, spoke to reporters outside the courthouse in Milwaukee.
2: We agree with Judge Edelman's decision today. He certainly made the right call in not sentencing Judge Dugan to prison. She's lost so much throughout this process. The collateral consequences to her were great, and we appreciate that the judge took that into consideration whenever he sentenced her to a fine only in this case. As for the next steps, we look forward to appealing this case to the Seventh Circuit. We look forward to presenting the arguments that we think were right all along, and we think that at the end of the day, I think the appellate process will play out and we will be successful, and we look forward to doing that. And that's all I have to say. Thank you very much.
1: Jason Luzak, attorney for former Wisconsin judge Hannah Dugan, outside the courthouse in Milwaukee. Hannah Dugan was convicted of felony obstruction, and she resigned when the Republican-controlled state legislature threatened to impeach her. Washington Today continues in a moment.
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1: 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Vice President J.D. Vance was in Milwaukee, Wisconsin today, talking about his work leading the White House Anti-Fraud Task Force. He was joined by Dr. Mehmet Oz, head of Centers for Medicare and Medicaid Services, who said that most healthcare fraud is through organized crime.
5: Roughly 80% of the denied dollars were concentrated in just a few little jurisdictions. You know what that tells us? Organized crime is involved. These aren't broken up little mom-and-pop setups of fraud. This is a massive, often multinational criminal network that's taking advantage of the system. We're being attacked, just as if they were firing rockets at us from foreign countries, trying to pierce the hide of CMS, which is Medicare and Medicaid. We cover and protect 170 million Americans. They want our money. It's over half of all the fraud at the federal level coming out of the healthcare system because we love our neighbors so much we want to protect our neighbors. But we're not doing it right if we're letting other countries steal our money. That's one big issue.
1: CMS Administrator Dr. Mehmet Oz at today's White House Anti-Fraud Task Force event in Milwaukee. Fox News reporting that Dr. Oz held a news conference in which he released new figures showing, quote, a drastic 7,100% spike in Medicare claims for tissue and organ transplants in just 6 years. The staggering increase in claims occurred between 2019 and 25, surging from $200 million to $14.4 billion, prompting the Anti-Fraud Task Force and the Centers for Medicare and Medicaid Services to deny potentially fraudulent claims and deny 96% of claims made since March. That was from Fox News. Vice President J.D. Vance, the task force chair, also spoke today and took reporters' questions.

0: questions. One was about fraud in the federal food aid programs.
1: Thank you, Mr. Vice President. Vanessa Kelson, Gray Media. What will happen if Wisconsin Governor Tony Evers does not hand over the SNAP rolls or the Medicaid enrollment data to your administration?
2: Well, look, we're going to look at what we can do to force him to give her that data. And just to give some context to the question for those of you who don't know. So the SNAP program, which is one of the most important programs that exists in the federal government, it ensures that low-income families have enough food to eat when they're down on their luck. Would you be shocked to know that most states do not do eligibility checks for the SNAP rolls anywhere? Doesn't happen in California, doesn't happen in a lot of other places. I'm the Vice President of the United States, and I could not tell you, not because I don't want to, but I cannot tell you whether the state of Wisconsin has illegal aliens who are ineligible, who are receiving food stamp benefits paid for by your tax dollars. And the reason why I don't know the answer is because the governor of this state will not give us the data that allows us to say, well, this person is eligible, this person is an illegal alien, scratch them off the list. Now ask yourself, ladies and gentlemen, that is, in my view, borderline criminal. If you are administering a program collecting billions and billions of dollars and you don't check whether the people you're giving that money to are actually entitled to it, that is a complete scam that's being perpetrated on every single person in this room. So what we've asked the governor to do is just give us the data so that we can check whether you've got illegal aliens on your food stamp rolls, and he's saying absolutely not. And I think the only plausible explanation for that is that he cares more about protecting illegal aliens than he does the good citizens of Wisconsin. It's a scam, and it has to stop.
0: Vice President J.D. Vance today in Milwaukee. Story from the Independent newspaper. Republican Congressman Mike Flood, Republican from Nebraska, fended off questions and comments from critical constituents Tuesday evening in his latest town hall that drew boos and jeers from audience members. Nebraskans who attended the town hall in Bellevue, a city located outside of Omaha, shouted at Flood when he promoted President Donald Trump's signature legislation, the One Big Beautiful Bill, or justified cuts to benefit programs such as food stamps. That was from the Independent newspaper. Here's part of the town hall meeting.
3: I'm Phil from Bellevue. Last year you voted for the Big Beautiful Bill. This bill cut, among other things, 20% of the benefits of SNAP, known as food stamps. In our state, 260,000 Nebraskans have food insecurity. This includes 20% of all children in our state. Since the USDA estimates 1% fraud maximum, please explain to us why you voted for these cuts to food nutrition.
4: Well, first of all, as you'll recall, I said earlier, we returned SNAP funding to the levels that it was at in 2019. It went dramatically up during the COVID pandemic for good reason. We returned it to what it was, number one. Number two, as you'll recall, the Big Beautiful Bill cut $2 trillion in spending for the first time in decades. $2 trillion is a lot of money. At the time, we were $35 trillion in debt. And the third thing I'll say, and the thing I'm most proud, that bill cut taxes. Well, it eliminated taxes on overtime, on tips, and Social Security. That is a direct benefit to the working class of the United States. The people that serve your food, the state trooper that's working overtime, Social Security. As a member of the state legislature, I also was a co-sponsor of the bill that takes the tax away on Social Security, which we're phasing out over time. So I understand your concerns with SNAP. I work often with the food banks and with Nebraskans that need assistance. I appreciate getting that question. I will double back with some of my sources when I get a chance this week, and I will check in on the latest. But I have not been hearing a lot about that from the agencies that I work with.
0: Congressman Mike Flood, Republican from Nebraska, at a town hall meeting in Bellevue, Nebraska, Tuesday night. Another line from the article in the Independent newspaper about this town hall meeting. Tuesday's town hall was not unlike others. Flood, age 51, has developed somewhat of a reputation for hosting tense town halls throughout his congressional district. By the way, he won re-election in 2024 with 60% of the vote. Governor Mark Gordon, Republican from Wyoming, and Governor Wes Moore, Democrat from Maryland, spoke today at the National Forum on Education Policy hosted by the Education Commission of the States, held in Washington, D.C., about their signature education reform policies. Governor Gordon, who chairs the commission, talked about WIP, Wyoming Innovation Partnership.
5: Engaging kids, making sure that they understood education wasn't just going to school. Education was cultivating, you know, sort of the passions you have for life. And I think things have changed so much during my lifetime from where you would go to work somewhere and you would stay with that job and eventually retire from it and things would be great. Now, how many of you are in the job that you really thought you were going to have when you were graduating from high school? I don't see any hands. Maybe it's the lights. I don't know. But you really, and that's the reason I talked about ranching and the reason I talked about fly fishing, really education ought to be about all these things. And so much of what I've heard over the last couple of years has been, well, we need more, you know, STEM education. That's true, we do. But not at the expense of the other things. That you're not going to learn things if you just memorize them the night before, take the test, check it off, and go on. The WIP initiative came from a very different place. Wyoming, it's pretty clear. Lots of things are changing. We made quite a bit of the country prosper with the energy we've produced. Most of that's been fossil fuel. And there's a change in the atmosphere. You can take that as a pun or you can take that any way you want to. But the fact of the matter is, you know, all of that's changing. And jobs are changing even in those traditional industries. Now you have to be much more literate with technology, et cetera, et cetera. So where this started was, I have a spouse who's got a job, but my job just changed. And if I'm going to go get reeducated, I'm going to have to go somewhere. And that means my family and my kids are going to have to translocate. So what are we going to do to meet them where they are? How can we make sure they have access, and I hate the word training, to the education they need to continue to be relevant in the workforce, continue to be relevant in their job? So that's the WIP initiative. It really starts in high school all the way through the university. There's a track you can get all the way through. That was we felt, really, really necessary, and it's been astounding.
0: Governor Mark Gordon, Republican from Wyoming, at the Education Commission of the State's National Forum on Education Policy in Washington, D.C., and WIP is Wyoming Innovation Partnership. Also there, Governor Wes Moore, Democrat from Maryland, he talked about his program called ENOUGH, which stands for Engaging Neighborhoods, Organizations, Unions, Governments, and Households. He begins by saying that he got a late-night phone call shortly after he took office about a mass shooting in Baltimore where most of the victims were children.
6: Going out there and spending time and going to the hospital and spending time with children who just finished life-saving surgeries. And then you go into the details of what actually happened that night. And you realize that there was a larger brokenness that had to be addressed, where it wasn't just the tragedy of what we saw that night that involved all those kids. It was about the fact that in that neighborhood where that shooting took place, one in two children were growing up in poverty. One in two. And so it was an idea and a philosophy that we just really took on, that we cannot just continue mourning the micro if we don't do something about the macro. If we don't say something about the conditions that people are existing in. And we thought about, there has to then be a different type of approach that we can take. And that was as we then started having conversations about ENOUGH. And for those, ENOUGH is actually an acronym. I've also learned in this, there's only one group who like acronyms more than the United States Army. And that is politicians. So ENOUGH is an acronym, and it stands for Engaging Neighborhoods, Organizations, Unions, Governments, and Households. or basically la-di-da-di everybody. And we decided we want to take a different type of approach. Got a chance to call groups of people, including, I'm not sure where I'm about to talk about them in more depth later on, Jeff Canada, the work they do over at the Harlem Children's Zone, him and Christian, this remarkable team. But then also just got a chance to say, what could it look like if we could work together and actually take the way we're addressing poverty, concentrated generational poverty, and then say, what would it look like if the way we could solve it is not by thinking that we were here to solve it, but actually by saying, let the communities take the lead themselves. That our communities did not need us to save them. Our communities needed us to listen to them. And then to be able to help provide the resources, the supports, the things that they knew they needed, and then allow them to grow from there. And so we ended up having an initiative called Enough, where, you know, we're now working in 28 different communities all across the state of Maryland, urban, rural, and suburban. And we're letting the community let us know what are the needs, because they are going to be different. The needs in Cherry Hill are going to be different than the needs in Baltimore City, are going to be different than the needs in Hagerstown, which is in Western Maryland. The thing that they all had in common was that if you looked at the poverty map inside of Maryland in 2023, the most heartbreaking thing is that map looked exactly the same as it did in 2013. And exactly the same in 2003. The only difference is the red areas just got redder. So how do we make sure we're actually listening to them? And whether Hagerstown says the first things we need to deal with are things like childcare and opioids, or whether Park Heights says the first thing we need to deal with is transportation and truancy. No matter what their answer is, working with the communities, the answer is, you're right.
0: Governor Wes Moore, Democrat from Maryland, at today's Education Commission of the State's National Forum on Education Policy, held in Washington, D.C. And this is Washington Today. Bangor Daily News writing that Democratic U.S. Senate candidate Graham Platner's campaign escalated another fight with the state party on Wednesday, asking supporters to answer a 48-hour survey aimed at influencing the process of replacing him on the ballot. The dueling moves marked an escalating fight over who controls the process to replace Platner on the ballot against U.S. Senator Susan Collins, with a July 13th deadline approaching for him to withdraw, a July 27th deadline for Democrats to name a new nominee following a Monday article in Politico on an ex-girlfriend's allegation that the candidate raped her in 2021. State and national Democrats have disavowed Platner. Leaders of the main Democratic Party said Tuesday that Platner's campaign would have no role in determining the next nominee. His campaign rejected that assertion, saying they were seeking more information on a process that has not been laid out by leaders as of yet. Campaign manager Ben Chin alleged in an email to volunteers that the state party has involved national Democrats in sending staffers to help plan the nominating process privately. He said the campaign was launching its own outreach in response. That was from the Bangor Daily News. Maine Democratic Party Executive Director Devon Murphy Anderson posted this video Tuesday night.
7: Hi, everyone. I wanted to provide you all an update on the U.S. Senate race here in Maine. As you know, the Maine Democratic Party has been working around the clock to develop a process to replace our U.S. Senate nominee that is open, inclusive, transparent, and fair. The integrity of this process is just as important as the outcome, and we are committed to ensuring that Democrats across our state can have confidence in both. Unfortunately, Graham Platner's team has repeatedly reached out to us in an attempt to put their thumb on the scale of what this process looks like. We have repeatedly reiterated to Graham Platner's team that they have no role in determining our next Democratic nominee for the U.S. Senate, nor in determining what this process looks like. We have also reiterated that Graham Platner must drop out of this race so that Democrats in Maine can focus on defeating Susan Collins this November. We look forward to making this process public as soon as Graham Platner formally withdraws from this race.
0: Maine Democratic Party Executive Director Devon Murphy Anderson in a video Tuesday night, and Graham Platner's campaign manager Ben Chin in an email to volunteers today writing, if the Maine Democratic Party hopes to harness our movement and avoid disillusioning the hundreds of thousands of supporters who came into the fray because of our movement's policies, it must consult the feedback and proposals of the people who built and sustained this. Associated Press reporting that Kentucky Governor Andy Beshear is directly asking Senator Mitch McConnell, the state's most powerful figure in Congress, to disclose more about his condition after 3 weeks of silence from the 84-year-old since he was hospitalized in Washington. The letter released Wednesday from Beshear, a Democrat who was considered a potential presidential candidate in 2028, to the former Senate Republican leader, says Kentuckians have grown increasingly concerned about the current state of your health and well-being and ability to hold office. Reporting from Associated Press, Senate Republican leaders and Scott Jennings, political commentator and former advisor to Senator McConnell's past election campaigns, said that they have spoken with Senator McConnell. Scott Jennings talked about it Tuesday night on CNN.
8: Yeah, he called me this morning before I did my radio show. We talked for about 17 minutes. You know, he talked a lot about the situation with Iran, talked a little bit about Ukraine and what's going on in Europe. I told him I'd been to the Teddy Roosevelt Library. We talked a little bit about the history of the vice presidency and how Roosevelt had transformed that in the modern presidency, a little history of the Senate. It was a wide-ranging conversation. I talked to him often. I hadn't talked to him since he'd been in. I'd gotten a few text messages from him, but I hadn't spoken to him. So it was good to hear his voice. Voice sounded strong and sounded like he was keeping up with the news to me.
9: Did you ask him how he was feeling?
8: Yeah. He said he was feeling okay. You know, obviously well enough to call me on the phone and obviously well enough to talk to Barrasso and Thune. Now, look, I'm not qualified to discuss any medical issues or give you any information about that. That's really for him or his staff to do. But, you know, I talk to him from time to time and I see him from time to time. And, you know, we had a conversation today about the things that we normally talk about, which are news of the day, political stuff.
9: Did you come away feeling like he's still capable of serving the people of Kentucky as senator?
8: I came away feeling that he was staying on top of the news. Again, look, his condition and why he's in the hospital or when he might come out or look, that's.
9: Do you know why and are just saying it's not a liberty to share?
8: I do not know why. I only know, frankly, what has been reported or what his office has said. So it was a personal private call, but I didn't probe him too deeply for his medical record.
0: Scott Jennings, political commentator and former political confidant to Senator Mitch McConnell on CNN Tuesday night. In Great Britain, the decision by Nigel Farage, the leader of the Reform UK party, to resign from Parliament and run in a special election, or a by-election as they call it, so voters can weigh in on an ethics investigation he's facing over allegations he failed to declare a £5 million gift, came up today during Prime Minister's Question Time in the House of Commons in London. The Deputy Prime Minister David Lammy, with the Labour Party, he's filling in for the Prime Minister Keir Starmer, who was at the NATO summit in Turkey, was questioned by Daisy Cooper, the deputy leader of the Liberal Democrat Party.
10: The Honourable Member for Clacton used to say, Mr. Speaker, the Honourable Member for Clacton used to say, leave means leave. But it seems his latest stunt is to leave this place just so that he can return as a fully fledged member after not just one referendum on his behaviour, Mr. Speaker, but possibly two. So will the Deputy Prime Minister join us in urging the Chancellor to delay the Honourable Member for Clacton's resignation until the investigation is complete, so the good people of Clacton have all the facts before they cast their votes? And failing that, will he support our Clacton clause, so that even once the Honourable Member ceases to be an MP, the investigations can continue?
11: Well, everyone can see that the Reform leader is just trying to distract from the fact that he's up to his neck in sleeves. He's got serious questions to answer and he can't run away from them. Labour isn't going to be part of this circus. I hear it's the people versus the establishment, the city trader, Putin admiring professional politician who's pals with crypto billionaires versus Count Binface. There have been unqualified joke candidates in the past. Let's see what the people of Clacton decide.
12: Daisy Cooper.
10: Thank you, Mr. Speaker. It's clear it's a two-horse race.
0: in the British House of Commons in London today during Prime Minister's Question Time, and filling in for the Prime Minister, the Deputy Prime Minister, David Lammy, and getting questions from Daisy Cooper, Deputy Leader of the Liberal Democrat Party. Count Binface is a comedian, Jonathan Harvey, who runs as a satirical political candidate in Great Britain, and he wears a bin-shaped metal helmet and calls himself an independent space warrior. All the other major British parties, Labour, Conservative, Lib Dem, Green, and Restore Britain, do not plan to run any candidates in the special election or by-election against Nigel Farage, leader of Reform UK. Back in the U.S., the Treasury Secretary Scott Bessent confirming this week the Trump administration is scrapping the 10-year-old plan to put 19th century abolitionist Harry Tubman on the $20 bill, replacing former President Andrew Jackson, who's there now. Secretary Bessent spoke to Spectrum News.
13: Is Treasury still planning to put Harriet Tubman on the $20 bill?
14: We are not at present.
13: And can you explain, I guess, the difference? I was at your briefing, I think, a month or two ago when you held up the $250 bill with the president. Why are those on different tracks?
14: Well, of course. First of all, the $250 requires an act of Congress because you can't have a living person, and it was to commit for the 250th anniversary for us to change on an existing bill, whether it's a 1 through 100, takes many years in advance.
0: Treasury Secretary Scott Bessent interviewed by Spectrum News earlier this week. The original decision to put Harry Tubman on a $20 bill was in the Barack Obama administration in 2016, originally scheduled to debut 2020. The first Trump administration then delayed it. Then the Biden administration put it back on track. And as you just heard, the second Trump administration is again delaying it or killing it. Here's the White House Press Secretary Jen Psaki in January 2021.
15: The Trump administration, the Obama administration initially had wanted to put Harriet Tubman on the $20 mm-hmm. bill. The Trump administration dragged their feet on that. I wanted to see if the Biden administration has a sort of view of the timeline on whether or not she should be on the paper currency.
16: I was here when we announced that, and it was very exciting. It hasn't moved forward yet, which we would have been surprised to learn at the time. The Treasury Department is taking steps to resume efforts to put Harriet Tubman on the front of the new $20 notes. It's important that our notes, our money, people don't know what a note is, reflect the history and diversity of our country, and Harriet Tubman's image gracing the new $20 note would certainly reflect that. So we're exploring ways to speed up that effort, but any specifics would, of course, come from the Department of Treasury.
0: That's former White House Press Secretary Jen Psaki in the White House briefing room in January of 2021 after President Biden took office. And this week, the Treasury Secretary Scott Bessent said the Trump administration is not going to move forward with putting Harriet Tubman on the $20 bill. She would have been the first African-American on the face of U.S. paper currency. 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Remember, you can get news throughout the day, Monday through Friday, at the top of each hour, as C-SPAN Radio brings you Associated Press updates. Have a good night.

0: C-SPAN's Washington Journal, our live forum inviting you to discuss the latest issues in government, politics, and public policy. From Washington and across the country. Coming up Thursday morning, we'll talk about the latest in the Maine U.S. Senate race and the state Democratic Party's plans to replace Graham Platner after recent allegations of sexual assault against him. Maine Public State House correspondent Kevin Miller is our guest. Then, Damian Murphy with the Center for American Progress gives an update on the NATO summit, Ukraine, the Iran war, and Trump administration foreign policy. And Washington Post opinion journalist Kareen Hajjar discusses the Iran war, the NATO summit, and the 2026 midterm elections. C-SPAN's Washington Journal. 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
1: President Trump held a news conference at the close of the NATO summit in Ankara, Turkey. He said the United States is working to increase defense spending and encourage a greater investment from NATO allies. The president also took questions from reporters on several topics, including the conflict in Iran and the future of U.S.-Turkey relations.
2: That's a lot of press. Wow. Well, it's important stuff. And, you know, our team out here, they've all become stars, superstars, actually. But we want to thank you very much. We've had a tremendous time and, I think, a great success. And we just concluded a very successful NATO summit here in Turkey. And I want to thank President Erdogan, who's really a great man. He's a great leader. He's a friend of mine, been a friend of mine for a long time. He's a strong person. A very strong personality, and that's why he runs such a successful and good company, country, and really a great, I would say, a great country. Militarily, he's very powerful. People leave him alone. But he's really done a fantastic job. And from the moment we got off the plane, you look at the airports were beautiful. They built a new terminal for our arrival. Everything was beautiful. And so I just want to thank President Erdogan, who's done a fantastic job in Turkey. And I also want to thank NATO Secretary General Mark Rutte. Mark is an extraordinary person, smart, great leader. It's not easy leading so many leaders like that. You get a lot of leaders, and they're strong personalities, every one of them. And Mark does an unbelievable job. Couldn't find anybody better. I just want to say there was tremendous love in that room. The press got to see the sitting, but they didn't get to see the speaking. And I actually said, it's too bad the press couldn't see this, because every one of them spoke for a little while, and I spoke for a little while. And it's a lot of speeches. We kept it short, but it's too bad the press couldn't have seen what we were doing in that room, because it was very smart people. And they have a lot of good in their heart, not evil, good. And they're doing a great job for their country. The world is doing well. We have, as you know, the oil is down. We'll see whether or not we keep it down. We should keep it down. We're doing things that should have been done 47 years ago with Iran. And I just want to say that throughout my first term and over the past 18 months, the United States has led a historic effort to dramatically increase the defense spending and to have equipment that no other country in the world has. When you look at Venezuela, when you look at Iran, essentially demolished their military in a couple of weeks. They had a good military. They had a good navy. They had 159 ships. Everyone's at the bottom of the sea. They had hundreds of airplanes. They're all gone. They're all lying burned up on the runways. They were totally decimated. Their radar is gone. Everything's gone. Their leaders are gone, frankly. And their combat capability is pretty low. They have a small percentage of missiles left. They have some of the launchers, missile launchers left, call them launching pads, but most of that's been destroyed too. So we have the strongest military in the world by far, not even close. Everybody admits it. Last year's summit in the Netherlands was great also, and we achieved an unprecedented agreement to increase the annual defense spending, and it's the benchmark, raising it from 2% to 5% of GDP, which everybody said was impossible. And now they're all thanking me, and most of the countries have agreed to it. We have a couple of that didn't, but I have a feeling they're going to, and pretty quickly. In fact, today they were very positive. One of them in particular was, I didn't think, a good team player. Today was a great team player. As all of the leaders understand very well, the United States remains by far the largest contributor to NATO, monetarily and maybe otherwise, and the strongest military anywhere in the world. And they respect us as a country. Again, they didn't respect us 2 years ago. They laughed at us. NATO laughed at us. Everybody laughed at us. They don't laugh anymore. There's no more laughing. This year, we invested a record $1 trillion in our armed forces, and we're going to be asking for $1.5 trillion coming up. We have the money being spent on the best equipment anywhere in the world. In the working session this morning, we discussed the progress other members are making toward the 5% target, and they're making great progress. Many of these countries are very rich, by the way. We don't have to feel sorry for them. But it doesn't mean they're properly protected. It's a big difference. Some have truly answered the call, and others are making big changes and will be answering the call. I think I can say in all cases they're going to be answering the call. And we'll be taking in over $1 trillion a year toward defense. And that's a tremendous amount of money. That's a big up. They were at 2%. They were actually at 1%. I got them to 2%. Then I wanted to get them to 5%. And we got up to 5% the last time. And they're, you know, just again, if you could have seen the respect and the love in the room, and it's love really for the country, for our country. I don't want to say me, because you'll say, oh, he's so conceited. He's such a conceited person. But they do. I mean, you know, they like the job I'm doing. They said, we love you. These are grown people saying that. Isn't that nice? Maybe, I don't know, maybe they're trying to get to me. And the way they did, because there was tremendous unity in that room. And I urge all nations to accelerate their plans to get the benchmark as quickly as possible. The benchmark is going to be that 5% number. That's the number it should have been for years. As a result of the commitment we achieved last year, defense spending of other NATO members surged by more than almost $150 billion in 2025, and much of that money is being spent on American-made equipment. They all want American-made equipment. We're pushing very hard to have the defense companies, and they're great. We make the best equipment, the Patriots and the Tomahawks, and everything we have is considered to be the best. Not by me, it's everybody wants it. I wish we made it faster because we could sell as much as we could make. And as you know, I had Lockheed and every one of the companies, all of the companies who had done Raytheon as an example, Boeing. So many of those great companies are now building plants. They had big plants, but they were using them 24/7. I said, that's not the way to do it. You have to build more plants. You don't have to just go overtime. No tax on overtime. Remember that, please? No tax on overtime. Those people are happy. But they were doing literally 24 hours to get the Tomahawks done and the Patriots done and all of the other defensive and offensive equipment done. It's the most sought-after equipment in the world. You saw that with Venezuela, where they had a lot of great equipment. It wasn't ours, and it didn't work. Our equipment works, but we have to produce it faster for other countries, for everybody, including ourselves. We have to produce it faster. So we think within a year, year and a half max, we'll be, instead of waiting for a year or 2 years, we'll be having it on a two-week wait, maybe a one-week wait. That's what I want. And it'll do really well. A lot of people are, you know, just waiting. They're waiting. They want to get this defensive equipment, maybe in particular the defensive equipment, but offensive and defense. As much of that money is being spent on American-made equipment. That's the money that the European and Canada are spending, European countries mostly, and Canada. And they're spending.
1: President Trump speaking at a NATO summit in Turkey.
2: The United States, largely. And it's American-made, made in the USA, as we say. Weapons, munitions, supporting thousands of American jobs. This will increase. We have the highest number of jobs. Right now, we have the most people working in the United States that we've ever had in the history of our country. We have the biggest investment ever made, $19.2 trillion. That's six times more than we've ever had. Think of it, six times. And what did that were tariffs. Without the tariffs, I think we would have done fine, like at about two or three. The last administration had much less than $1 trillion invested for 4 years. We have $19.2 trillion invested in 1 year. We haven't gone into the extra almost a half a year, 1.5 years. Those numbers won't come out for a little while. So we have $19.2 trillion, not billion, not million, trillion with a T, invested in plants and equipment that's being built all over the country. Eli Lilly is building plants, big drug Merck, all of them, the drug companies are building. The car companies are building like crazy. In fact, as you probably saw a big announcement yesterday, Toyota is leaving Mexico and they're going to build one of the biggest car manufacturing plants in the world in Texas. That's because of the tariffs, because we don't mind if you build in Mexico, but if you build in Mexico, you have to pay 25% tariff. If you build in Japan or if you build in any place, China is a much higher tariff. It's 100% tariff because we don't want to lose our jobs. We don't want to have our workers lose their jobs. We have the largest number of plants being built for the most money ever in the history of our country. Car plants, AI plants, and all other plants, pharmaceutical plants, chips. We're not giving anything. All we're saying is if you don't start, if they will give them a year and a half to 2 years to build their plant. If they don't have that, they have to pay 100%, 200%, even 250%. If they make a chip or if they make a car, if they make pharmaceuticals. So the pharmaceutical companies are moving in at record levels. There's never been anything like what's happening. Let me put it a different way. I'll put it to you in a more broad fashion. There has never been anything like has happened with this country or any other country in the history of the world. There has never been growth. There's never been manufacturing plants being built. We have so many being built. And in the big ones, like AI, some of the AI, we let them build their own electric plants. We force them to build. We don't want it because the old grid that we have wouldn't be able to supply. They need, just as an industry, more energy than the entire country produces right now, when you think of it, which is incredible. So take all of the energy that the United States produces and that one industry, which is so big, so powerful, it needs more than that. In fact, some people say almost double. So this was my idea. I said, you can never service that. You can't reinvigorate the grid. You can make it better, but nothing like that. You wouldn't be able to build. And we're leading China in AI. Well, in most, just about everything. But we're leading China in AI. Even in TikTok, you know, I was watching somebody say, oh, the TikTok deal, it's so bad for, well, because they say the deal was incredible, but they think the word that gets out is bad. Except the numbers just came out, and I'm number one on TikTok, and all I do is talk about communism, right? So it's sort of good. I used it to get elected, too. But, you know, it's, you have to get your word out. But it just, the numbers came out just a little while ago, and I was number one, some ridiculous number. I've never heard of numbers like that, but number one. And all these entertainers are number 27, 29. It's crazy. I don't even understand myself, but I mean, my word's getting out about how great our country is, how successful our country is, and how bad communism is, and how bad these lunatics are that are running for election that don't sound good, don't think good, and don't look good. I don't see any looker. I don't see anybody with the look. You know, you need the look, I guess. You need something, but they don't have it. And I think they'll fade fast. And it's not social democrats. This is not a social democrat. These are communists that are running. And they don't want God. They don't want successful things to happen for our country. They don't want to have a successful country. I think they're sort of crazy. As European nations rebuild their militaries, American equipment will be the largest beneficiary. The defense companies are going to be making most of that equipment. They want the American equipment because it works better. It's not a question of anything else. We make the best equipment in the world. And to that end, I provided other leaders with an update on the steps we're taking to rapidly scale up production in the United States. And they wanted to hear that because they don't really want to get it in 4 years, 5 years. They want to get it like in a week. And we'll actually be at a point like that in the not too distant future with the plants that are being built. The defense plants, it's incredible. Lockheed is building, I think, five. Some of them are building three, four, or five, and they're big ones. It's going to quadruple the output of we have with the munitions and the basic equipment itself, whether it's a Patriot or Tomahawk missile or any of the missiles that we make many missiles, different types, for different occasions. And just today at the summit, we announced the $3 billion of new defense investments with U.S. companies. And Lockheed Martin will establish a world-class Patriot missile sustainment facility, a big deal in Europe. They're given a tremendous incentive by Europe to do that. All goes to the benefit of us and Europe because they're getting the best equipment. Northrop Grumman is moving forward with the sale of advanced American drone technology. We're actually the leader in drone tech. A lot of people don't know that. We have the most sophisticated drones in the world. And we're a real, I guess we're the leader, but we'll soon be the leader by many times over. And Lockheed and Rheinmetall are announcing a partnership to build the Army Tactical Missile Systems, which is a big deal. And Anduril is announcing a deal to build their new Barracuda missiles, which is a very highly sophisticated, fast missile. And we're doing that for Poland. Poland's doing very well, by the way, with a very, very good president, great president, I think. All of these agreements directly benefit the U.S. defense industry and base. And what it really does is it means jobs. And again, I have to just say that when Toyota announced yesterday, I wasn't that surprised, but everybody wanted to get that. That's the largest, I think it's going to be the largest plant in the world, car plant, and they're moving into the United States. And again, they're doing that to avoid paying the tariff, because if you build your product here, you pay no tariff. If you don't, you pay a 25% tariff, depending, 35% sometimes. Sometimes 100%, 200%, depending on what the product is. As an example, we're doing great on steel because we charge tariffs. So now all of a sudden the steel industry, which was absolutely dead a few years ago, I revived it in my first term pretty good, and then they blew it in the Biden term. And what a shame. They just blew it right out the window. They had no idea what they were doing, and I quickly revived it at the beginning of this term, year and a half. And we are, the steel business is through the roof. We don't even make aluminum anymore. Now we're going to have the largest aluminum plant in the world being built in Oklahoma. I love Oklahoma. 77 out of 77 counties, three times. And it's great. It's a great state. They're going to be building the largest aluminum plant in the entire world in Oklahoma, starting very soon. Over the course of the past 2 days, I had a number of excellent discussions with other leaders at the summit and held productive bilateral meetings with essentially all of them. We had dinner last night, just about all of them were there. President Erdogan of Turkey, as well as President Zelensky, and he just came in, as you probably saw, had a little press conference, and also President al-Bashar of Syria, who's doing an unbelievable job in unifying Syria. What a job he's doing. Syria was a mess with what happened with their previous government. You know that. Very dangerous place, and now it's just come together. He's done a fantastic job. People are talking about it. In every conversation, it was clear that America is back, and we're stronger and bigger and better than ever before. We have more jobs, as I said, than ever before, and we're respected again like maybe never before. We are so respected as a country. That's why I wish I told the Secretary General, Mark, I said, it's too bad the press could not see what's happening in this room. You saw the big round circle with all of the leaders of all of those countries. And I don't know, I think they should allow it. The theory is that they won't be speaking quite as freely and it won't be quite as good, but who knows. It was amazing, actually. The unity in that room was incredible. Really a love. It was sort of pretty wild. There was a love in that room that was great. So this was a tremendously successful summit. And again, I want to thank President Erdogan, Turkey, and President, so many of the presidents, prime ministers. They were all here from NATO, the NATO countries. And in particular, we have to thank the Secretary General Mark Rutte for doing a fantastic job. He really put on a tremendous, his was just something, he's a unifier. He's a tremendous unifier. So I could take a few questions. We've done a few of these already today, so I don't think we should take too many. I don't think we should take much. So we're going to keep it a little bit short, and I know a lot of you are going home. Some are going with me. So go ahead, please. Sir, yes. Yes. No, no, no. The gentleman right here. The very tall gentleman who's very insecure. He doesn't want to ask the question. He's a handsome guy, but he's very insecure. Go ahead. Do you want to shout it out? Give him a mic. How about giving him a mic? He shouted out.
3: And yet, the Iran war seems to be a strategic dead end for you. Why are you apparently unable to end the Iran war?
2: So I think we're doing just the opposite. The Iran war has been a tremendous military success. And, you know, I can only answer the question by saying they're not going to have a nuclear weapon. I think it's been, I was there for one reason that Iran cannot have a nuclear weapon. I call it, we denuclearize Iran, and that's happened. They will never have a nuclear weapon. That stuff is so far down under a mountain. It's a granite mountain that collapsed on top of it. Take months to get it out. I think it's a tremendous success, Iran. And you see the oil prices are lower than they were when I started. And people like to say that, but look, they have no military left. Their air force is gone. As I said, their ships are gone. 159 ships are gone. They're at the bottom of the sea. Their radar is gone. Everything's gone. So when you say not a success, it's a tremendous success. The fake news likes to say how well they're doing. They're doing terribly. They have 350% inflation. When the war started, they had like 6%, 5%. They have, they want to make a deal, but they don't know how to make a deal. And then they go around shooting ships at night. I don't like that. You know, they're dealing with very fine people. They're dealing with Steve Witkoff. They're dealing with Jared Kushner and J.D. Vance. And they're dealing with Marco and Scott. They're dealing with great people. But I don't know. I think they're a little loco. They're a little crazy. But they told us they'd like to go to the funeral. The funeral of a person who was killed a lot of people. Khomeini killed a lot of people over the years, and there for a long time. Don't forget, what we did should have been done 47 years ago. It could have been done any time within 40. This has gone on for, they were the bully of the Middle East. So they're a much different country. Now, in one day, all of their anti-aircraft things are gone. That doesn't mean they're not going to get a plane at some point. But all of it's gone. Everything's gone. Their leaders are gone. They had leaders, they're gone. And they had another set of leaders, they're gone. Now they have another set of leaders, they may be gone. Who knows? And you know what? I may be gone too, because I'm their number one target. It's out all over the place. I'm their number one because they're scum. That's the way they act. And that's the way they've done it for 47 years. But I'm doing what's right for the country. I'm doing really what's right for the world. They have to be stopped. And they've killed thousands, hundreds of thousands of people. They killed 52,000 protesters over the last 3 months. So when you say we're not doing well, I think we're doing phenomenally well. Our military has been incredible. Plus, we had a blockade. Did we have a blockade? Did you ever see a blockade work that way? You know, for you that said we're not doing well there, we did great in Venezuela. That was a one-day war, and they're very good military. You know, it's a very military country. We took out one of the worst human beings in the world, Maduro, and he's in jail waiting for trial. But what he did to this country was incredible, including the fact not only the drugs, but he had people pour into the country from prisons. They opened up their prisons. They allowed them to come in. We're getting them out. We're getting them all out. But we have, with the Biden open border policy, with Kamala, as your borders are, remember, she was the borders are, but she never called Border Patrol, never once, and she never went to the border. The border was a disaster. Now it's fixed. It's fixed where we have nobody, and I don't do these numbers. Zero people come in through our border, through our southern border. Zero. And that's been announced now every month for the last 12 months, zero. We had millions of people come in, under 25 million people, I think more than that, under Biden. And they weren't people that you want, and for the most part. They were drug dealers. They were escaped from, think of it, all the prisons. And I'm not just talking about from South America. I'm talking about from the Congo. I'm talking about from all over the world. The prisons were emptied out. They were emptied out into our country. But they had the worst murderers. We had people allowed in our country that should never, and they walked in through an open border policy. And all I'm saying is that you're lucky we won this election. Yeah, please. Go ahead. Go ahead. No. Yes, go ahead. Who are you with? NTD. Why don't you say your name and who you're with? It's always helpful.
4: Thank you, Mr. President, for doing this. Iris Tao with NTD, with a sister media with the Epoch Times.
1: Okay. A press conference with President Trump at the end of the NATO summit in Ankara, Turkey.
4: communism. You've been issuing a wake-up call to Americans at home about the dangers of communism. And now you're speaking on the world stage. What's your message to people both living under communist and socialist regimes, but also people living under democracies like in Europe and America who might not have realized how close communism has come to home?
2: Yeah, that's a great question, actually. But look, I want to get the word out because what's forming is communism in the country. And communism's easy to sell. I would be the greatest communist in history. I'd be right up there with Lenin. I'd be as good as anybody. You've got free rent for the rest of your life. What they don't say is that you'll be living in squalor in 12 months. You've got the free house. Would anybody like to have a free house? We'll take it away from somebody. We'll give it to you. You'll have murders all over the place. Communism's a disaster. It's been proven to be for thousands of years under different names, but the same thing. It's very important. And, you know, it's funny. One of the reasons I do so well with Hispanic people, I set a record, Republicans. I get great numbers for the election, helped me get elected in a landslide. The Hispanics, because a lot of them came from countries that were essentially communist. You know, whether you call them radical socialist or communist is not that much, but there's a little difference. When they say social democrats, we're social democrats, it sounds so nice. It's not nice. It's a very dangerous term. So I do talk about it, and I talk about it on TikTok, and I talk about it everywhere. I talk about it here. And you're right, it has become international, but it's never worked, and it's not going to work. What is working is the United States. So think of it. We have more jobs than we've ever had. People are making more money than they've ever made. I'm talking about workers now. I'm talking about workers. They're making higher salaries than they've ever made before. It's just the best system, and it's got flaws, but everything's going to have a little flaw, but it's been amazing. And when I watch what's happening and I see these lowlifes getting, I mean, they're lowlifes. I watch them. I know good people. I know quality people. These are essentially lowlifes. And when I see what they're talking, I think they're very dangerous in many ways. And I've said it. And then I said, boy, that's a pretty big statement. Then I realized, you know, a couple of people said, I think you're probably right. I think this country with this thing that's going around is in more danger than it was during World War One, World War Two. If you talk about September 11th, if you talk about Pearl Harbor, that was big danger. I think the concept of us going communist, because one thing that happens when you go communist, you never come back, never comes back. You die in squalor. You die a horrible death. You die in squalor. And it gets very evil and very nasty. Yeah, please go ahead.
5: Mr. President, Tyler Pager with the New York Times. Last month you said Iranian leaders were very rational people, nice people to deal with, strong people, smart people. Today you said they were scum, sick people, and being led by sick people. What changed, and do you think...
2: I've said that about a lot. Now, when you say rational, I think they're much more rational than level one, level two. Level one is gone, level two is gone. This is level three. I think they are more rational, but based on their actions over the last week or two, they're not doing a service to the people. And I think more than anything else is I got to know them. And I'm not sure I want to make a deal with them. We can play games, but I'm not sure I want to make a deal. Let's just finish the job. Yeah, please. Go ahead. Go ahead. Go ahead. Go ahead.
6: Thank you, Mr. President. Steve Sedgwick from CNBC. The oil markets are up today around about 7% for WTI and Brent as well. The world is taking you at your word, sir, that the MOU is over, that the ceasefire is over. What happens next, sir? Are we on the cusp of a full-scale return to full conflict?
2: Well, I'll tell you what happens next. We're never going to see Iran have a nuclear weapon because that's much more important than the numbers you're talking about. The prices of oil are dropping like a rock. Now they'll be up a little bit, and this will end very quickly. We have an oil glut right now because we got all those boats out of the strait, and it's going to drop, and I predicted everything. I've been right about everything, and I have been for a long time. That's how I got to be president three times. That's how I won three elections. I did very well in the second one, won it. It was a rigged election, but I've been right, and oil's coming down. Now, I have to make sure of one thing, that we don't have lunatics having control over nuclear weapons. So we have that now. There's no way they have a nuclear weapon. We have cameras, as an example, on the site that those beautiful B-2s at 1 o'clock in the morning 10 months ago blew up. They blew it up. We have cameras. That's called Space Force. They're in space. But we have cameras that can read the badge of the person going over to a site, Mohammed something, We say, is Mohammed something? Is there with shovels? Well, shovels won't get you there. The biggest machinery in the world probably won't get you there, if you want to know the truth. It's way, way below. But we're watching that. And if anybody goes there, they get blown up. So nobody's going to touch that. Eventually, we'll take it. But what we do have is we have that. That's gone. If we wouldn't have had that, they would have had a nuclear weapon, and they would have wiped out Israel. If I weren't president, Israel wouldn't exist. Now, we did it two times. When the JCPOA, the Obama deal, when that was originally conceived, everything went to Iran. $1.7 billion in cash, hundreds of billions of dollars. They thought they could buy peace with these people. You can't do that. So the big thing we have is more important than anything we can talk about is you can't let lunatics have nuclear weapons, and we've stopped that. And that should have been stopped on a couple of other occasions, too, with different countries, but they didn't do that. Yeah, please.
7: Stephen Nelson from the New York Post. I'd like you to address speculation that you're leaving Ankara not in the new Air Force One because of security concerns involving Iran. You've spoken today twice about them possibly assassinating you and possibly being successful. Did that concern have something to do
2: with it? Well, I speak about it a lot because, you know, the life of a president is very dangerous. It's 5.2%. You know what a race car driver is? 0.1%. A bull rider, that looks pretty dangerous to me. It's 0.1%. No, it's 5.2% is, you know.

0: TikTok better, but I'm number one on the list for killing. Go ahead.
1: Hey, Sean McCreesh, New York Times. But why aren't you flying the new plane home?
0: Say what?
1: Why aren't you flying on the new Air Force One home?
0: It's flying to Europe to one of the big bases, two or three of the big bases, where we can show it to the people. And we'll be going home by normal methods. But we have it going to Europe to a couple of bases, actually one in particular, but it's going to go to a couple of bases, stop, so the soldiers can see it because it's truly magnificent. Yeah, please. Go ahead. You want to go? Okay, go ahead.
2: Mr. President, Harici Media, Tunçak Koç, Türkiye. Mr. President, it seems that the war with Iran may start again. What do you expect from your European allies?
0: No, I don't think it's going to start again. I think it's going to go very quickly. They hit a couple of ships, and so we hit them much harder. When they hit, we hit 10 times harder. You know, we hit much harder than they do. We have a lot better equipment than they do. We may even, somebody asked before, do you think you'll hit them tonight? I said, we might. Yeah, we might. But when they hit, we hit. You know, it's what they're, we use their language. We speak their language. No, I don't think so. I think anything that happens is going to be over very quickly. And we'll only make it safer, including for oil. Oil is going to be very free, very easy, and it's going to happen very fast. We have the Hormuz Strait. The boats have pulled out. I mean, there's a gusher of oil right now. We have a lot of oil. And no, anything that happens is going to happen very fast. We're not looking for long term. Okay. Go ahead, Red.
3: MS Now.
0: That's a failing network. Why would you want to work for them? MS Now. Can you imagine? They wanted to get away. They took the name NBC because they were embarrassed by it. Go ahead. Let's go. When you hear this question.
3: You said today that countries like Spain, Italy, and the UK were not there for the U.S. and its war with Iran. Should those countries be attacked, will the U.S. be there for them?
0: Well, I'll tell you what. Number one, Spain has been very bad, but, you know, the Italy has been good, and almost all of the countries have been good. They just had a bad moment. They didn't help us. We didn't need the help, but if we would have wanted the help, I said, by the way, if I want help, sir would rather remain on the sidelines, and I didn't like that answer. UK gave an answer that was sort of weirder than that. They went out. I said, would you like to help? They said, we do, but we want to wait till the war is over. This was not in the spirit of Winston Churchill. So, I'll tell you what, I can only say if there's one word that comes out of today, it's unification. I've never seen anything like it. Every one of those countries, they love us. They love each other. That was tremendous unification. It was a nice thing to say, and it was a very fair question, too. Yeah. Green? Yeah, you're wearing green, right?
4: Thank you, Mr. President. Eda Turul from Haber Global TV, Turkey. Mr. President, after your meeting with President Erdogan, can you tell us whether you and President Erdogan reach an understanding on Turkey's return to the F-35 program and the future of U.S.-Turkey defense cooperation? And do you believe U.S.-Turkey relations are entering a new chapter right now?
0: Well, I had a great relationship in my first term. You remember Pastor Brunson, and he was put in jail for 35 years, and I called. He was an evangelical hero, actually, very good man. And I called President Erdogan, and he let him out. I didn't pay anything like Obama and Biden pay billions of dollars all the time. I never paid any for anybody. I just let him out. Let him out. But in this case, I didn't say it the second way. I said it the first way. I said, look, he's a good man. He's highly respected and the evangelical, and I'd like you to let him out. And he was in my office, in the Oval Office the following day, Pastor Brunson. I had a great relationship. When Sleepy Joe Biden got in, bad things happened with a lot of things between the border. Everything was bad. We were laughed at all over the world, and we had a very bad relationship with a lot of countries. I think Turkey was one of those countries. But that changed on November 5th when we had the election. And it's one of our best relationships. We have a great relationship.

0: And they're talking about the F-35 airplane, and it's the best plane, and everybody wants it, and we have to make a decision who we give it to. I mean, my inclination, because he stayed out of, he's not a huge fan of Bibi, and he's not a huge fan of Israel, but he stayed out of that war. He could have gone into that war very easily, and he didn't. At my request, he stayed out of that war. He's been a very good ally. I mean, Marco could tell you, we have a very strong relationship with Turkey. You know, it's a very big country. It's a very powerful militarily. It's the second most powerful country in NATO. It's a NATO country. So whether or not we do that, I haven't totally made up my mind. But my inclination is to say, look, he's done everything. He's helped us in so many different ways. And you know who else has been good to us? China. China never came into the war. They get 50% of their oil from Hormuz Strait. They never came into the war. They never said, I'm going to send a ship in five destroyers along each side of the ship. They never did. No, he's been, President Xi's been great. Everyone's been sort of great, to be honest. You know why? Because they respect our country again. They laughed at our country. They thought we were a bunch of fools. They saw a president that couldn't talk. He couldn't walk. He was a disaster. They lost respect for our country, but now they have more respect for our country than they've ever had before. Thank you all very much. We'll see you back. Thank you very much, everybody.
1: President Trump taking questions from reporters at the close of a two-day NATO summit in Ankara, Turkey.
2: Former U.S. Ambassador to Japan, Rahm Emanuel, spoke at Tel Aviv University about relations between the U.S. and Israel. He said the alliance between the two nations was at a crossroads and laid out what he called a 23-state solution for overarching peace in the Middle East, including Palestinian sovereignty. Rahm Emanuel is widely seen as a potential presidential candidate in 2028.
3: I want to thank the friends of Tel Aviv University, the students that are here, the academics, and also the colleagues here. I also want to thank the president for those kind words. And as I said to him earlier, I'm here because of his principled leadership and his courage in these difficult and challenging times. So thank you for the invitation. Let alone that he once taught at the University of Chicago. So we, little do you know, we also voted in Chicago. That's an inside joke. I want to start by saying four words that Israelis don't often hear anymore. I understand your cynicism and I understand your anger. I understand why, even if you oppose the Netanyahu government, you're so prone to dismiss criticism from the outside world. I understand that the corrupt Palestinian leadership has never lived up to the Palestinian people's legitimate right for self-determination and sovereignty. I understand for all of that, everyone acknowledges that the world changed on October 7th. The dynamics that prevail today were born well before Hamas consciously murdered and sexually abused 1,200 innocent civilians and kidnapped more than 250 innocents. And for those that paraded, celebrated, and cheered on October 8th, what happened on October 7th, your moral bankruptcy speaks louder than my words today. Before coming here yesterday, I visited my uncle's gravesite on Mount Olives, as I always do upon arriving in Israel. He died as a member of the underground. And as many of you may or may not know, my father, a blessed memory, was born here in Jerusalem and fought in the War of Independence. I had the honor, when I was working for President Clinton, of inviting my father to witness the moment Prime Minister Rabin and Chairman Arafat shook hands and signed the Declaration of Principles on the south lawn of the White House. But not only did peace not materialize, Israel's reward for extending the olive branch was a wave of unrelenting violence, bombings on the streets of Dizengoff, in Ramat Gan, in Yehuda Market, targeting civilians for being Israelis. I was still advising President Clinton from Chicago when the Prime Minister Ehud Barak offered Chairman Arafat 98% of what the Palestinians were seeking, but he refused to sign. And what did Israel earn offering sovereignty in exchange for its own security? The Intifada, again targeting civilians. Prime Minister Olmert made a similar offer years later to the Palestinians in 2007. But President Abbas once again walked away, sparking another wave of violence, horrific violence, that targeted civilians. Three times in the 90s and 2000, Israel, you have offered the Palestinian sovereignty in exchange for your security. And three times, your offer was not only rejected politically, but was answered and met with direct attacks on the people of Israel. In the United States, we have a saying, fool me once, shame on you. Fool me twice, shame on me. So I truly understand that. But even while acknowledging that history, the path forward cannot be shackled to a past defined exclusively, consumed solely by recriminations. I came here from Chicago to tell you directly where things need to head if we are going to maintain the historic alliance between two democracies. Without question, the alliance is at a crossroads. It cannot stand or survive as it has been. To maintain the strength of our ties, this alliance needs significant changes and a new direction. Let's start by reviewing recent history. Over the last 5 years, Israel has evolved from being known as the startup nation to becoming, in the Prime Minister's own words, a modern-day Sparta. You have turned from being known as for your technological prowess to being considered primarily a territorial pariah. You in this room need to think about what that means for your future. The United States has been your foremost and steadfast ally since Israel's birth and its founding. We are prepared to stand shoulder to shoulder with Israel on the long and difficult journey towards peace, should you choose that path. But the most important thing a friend can do is to tell truth to a friend, even when it's painful. Today is a day for truth. The Prime Minister and his government have led Israel into a dead end. For too long, American policy towards Israel operated under the assumption that the best thing Washington can do for Jerusalem is to blindly, to silently stand behind your government without conditions, without demands, without consequences, even when we disagreed. That has been our mistake, and it's been not a favor to you. Unconditional support has produced a prime minister who has presumed that his strategic interests would incur no political costs if he ignored America's concerns about settlements and sparked a regional war. Unconditional support has allowed you to deny food and medical relief to innocent Palestinians in Gaza, leaving the world to conclude that Israelis not only want to kill Palestinians, but they are completely indifferent to their death, to their destruction, and completely indifferent to their suffering. Unconditional support has girded a political coalition in the Knesset that learned it can burn Palestinian farmland in the West Bank, terrorize Palestinian families without consequence. Given all of this, we need fundamentally a new and different approach to this alliance. The new approach must stand on a new common understanding that the road to regional peace and stability depends on military and diplomatic efforts that, far from being at odds, actually complement each other. This was actually Israel's policy at one time. The late Prime Minister Yitzhak Rabin, who I had the honor of working with when I worked for President Clinton, admonished the country to fight terrorism as if there's no peace process and to make peace as if there's no terror. But Prime Minister Netanyahu has done the former to the exclusion of the latter. And as a direct result, support for Israel is plummeting around the world. You've lost Europe, your biggest economic partner and market. Your scientists face exclusion from international conferences and research networks.
2: Rahm Emanuel, former U.S. Ambassador to Japan, former Obama White House Chief of Staff.
3: And academics are shut out of exhibits and meetings. In 2022, 55% of Americans held a favorable view of Israel. Today, it is 37%. And it is dropping. And among the youth of both America and Europe, the future of both America and Europe, it's even lower. The only diplomatic gain you've made in the last 3 years is Somaliland. As my grandmother would say, you lost America, you lost Europe, and you picked up Somaliland. Such a deal. But that's the consequence and the net result of policy choices. For years, when I've met with Israeli officials, Iran has consistently been at the top of the agenda, and for good reason. Both Washington and Jerusalem share an interest in keeping the Ayatollahs from possessing a nuclear weapon. But the history here is important. As an underscore to the earlier point, whatever anyone might have liked or disliked about President Obama's nuclear agreement, and recall that Prime Minister Netanyahu actively campaigned against it, many, though, in your own security services saw merit in the deal. The JCPOA froze Iran's nuclear program, had international support, and placed international inspectors on the ground. That's over. President Trump's decision to shred that agreement licensed Prime Minister Netanyahu to do what he has always desired and advocated, embrace a military-only approach. He encouraged President Trump to abandon the JCPOA in the first term, which was done, and to scuttle all diplomatic efforts and opportunities prior to February 28th. When Iran was weakest at home and in the region, you cannot achieve regime change, if that's your goal, from the sky, only from the streets. And look what's happened. Israel's lost ground. You're less safe today, not more. And the problem isn't the lack of military strength, but something more fundamental Israel has failed to convert its military gains into strategic advantages. The same dynamic extends beyond Iran. You had no day after plan for Gaza. You had no strategy to make a partner of the Lebanese government against Hezbollah, Sinwar, Nasrallah, Khamenei, all dead. Just as is many in Israel have long sought. And yet Israel has never been more strategically isolated. It should be obvious that strategic isolation is not a foundation for security. It's a countdown clock. I haven't been deaf or immune to Prime Minister Netanyahu's arguments. Indeed, he was taken aback when I had the audacity as President Obama's chief of staff to forcefully question in 2009 the wisdom of building new housing in the West Bank, provocative housing, a conversation, and I use that term loosely, that later spurred him to publicly label me a self-loathing Jew. He believes that being Sparta is worthwhile, even despite the reality that his own idol, Winston Churchill, once argued that weapons are not sufficient by themselves. We must add to them the power of ideas. Now here, I want to be very clear. The United States cannot continue to finance and support that cynicism in silence. You cannot fight indefinitely against a world that has stopped believing you have a right to fight. You must instead find a new sustainable path to peace, to security, and prosperity. And America stands ready should you choose that path. The new path needs to be shared by what has worked and what hasn't in Israel's efforts to become, in the late Founding Father Ben-Gurion's own words, a nation among nations. Through the decades, Jerusalem has pursued three distinct strategies. The first is unilateral action, which almost always creates instability. Think Lebanon or even Gaza after your withdrawal in 2005, which got you Hezbollah and Hamas, respectively, in the north and the south. These are the places in which Iran, your most potent adversary.
2: Former U.S. Ambassador to Japan, Rahm Emanuel, speaking at Tel Aviv University.
3: Has most successfully inserted its talons where it finds and nurtures its proxies. Israel thrives working with other nations. Iran thrives working with failed nations and working inside failed nations. We should not be adopting, you should not be adopting their strategy with unilateral action. Even when you win, you lose. The second approach, which has also proven to be a surefire recipe, I hope that wasn't an editorial comment, for endless conflict is divorce and occupation. I want to be very clear about this. The pursuit of a so-called greater Israel is as self-destructive and fanatical as the chant from the river to the sea. Your government has been complicit in the horrors now being inflicted on innocent families in the West Bank. That undermines your international legitimacy as a small nation at a time when you can least afford it. The hard truth is that America's silence through the years has engendered the worst of your domestic politics. We've done you no favors by averting our eyes from, in my view, your misjudgments. And to that end, if I have anything to say about this in the future, every Israeli found attacking Palestinian civilians or their property in the future will be sanctioned. Hold your applause because you may not like this. Every Israeli government official who supports such violence will be sanctioned. Every construction company or bank financing or building illegal settlements will be sanctioned. I gotcha. Prime Minister Netanyahu may take offense to these suggestions. Breaking news, it wouldn't be the first time. My commitments are neither radical nor new. They simply reflect how the United States of America applies its national security tools to achieve its goals. To that end, Israel has at its disposal a third option and a third approach, one that has succeeded repeatedly in your own history. And today I call on you to embrace it once again for both the security of our alliance and the security of the State of Israel. I will never forget how at the ceremony where Jordan and Israel made their peace in 1994, Israel's military leadership stood at attention during the Jordanian anthem. And Jordan's military leadership returned the honor during the playing of HaTikvah. The power of that symbol. And like the 1979 treaty with Egypt, and decades later, the Abraham Accords, the peace agreements with other nations have endured because Israel found their counterparts to be a true partner in the pursuit of both peace and security. And the question today, can the same wisdom apply forward? And the answer comes down to a simple phrase, stability, regional stability. Even before October 7th, several of Israel's Arab neighbors, most notably Saudi Arabia, had begun to see their own strategic interests in a new light, acknowledging more openly that the corruption of the Palestinian leadership was hindering the Arab world's broad-based prosperity. And that highlights a linchpin that is too often overlooked or ignored. Regional stability in the Middle East is predicated fundamentally on the Arab world assuming its rightful place and responsibility as the adult in the room with the Palestinian leadership. And here's why that's so important. Unlike during the Oslo process of years ago, they, the Arab League, appear now willing to step into that role. And in that spirit, I want to propose today a new three-part U.S. policy in the region, which would advance our joint security interests by leveraging the Arab world's desire for stability, Israel's need for its own security, and the Palestinian demands for sovereignty. These three elements can be packaged as a singular strategic initiative that benefits all. And let's begin with the naked truth and reality. The Arab leaders, not Israel, must hold the Palestinians responsible and accountable. For their actions and for being a true partner in peace. And to that end, the now discredited path to a two-state solution should be replaced by a 23-state solution.
2: Former U.S. Ambassador to Japan in the Biden administration and former Obama White House Chief of Staff, Rahm Emanuel.
3: Arab nations that have exploited Palestinian rights as a slogan for decades now need to roll up their sleeves, stand up a governing authority capable of accepting the historic Jewish connection to the land of Israel. The new institution must put an end to the heinous practice of financially rewarding terrorists who kill Jews because they're Jews. And they must do the most important thing as well, stop teaching their children the future of their country to hate Israel. At the same time, Israel must cease and desist from its cynical game of nurturing destructive organizations like Hamas rather than nurturing partners in peace. Your government shouldn't be permitted to take unilateral actions in the West Bank that undermine the possibility, the opportunity of a peace agreement. With those preconditions met, we would open the door to a new reality. The Arab League would establish full diplomatic recognition of Israel. And Israel, with all 21 members of the Arab League, just as they had once proposed. The political benefits for all parties would be far greater than a two-state solution could ever offer the two parties. But if I can't convince you of that, I want you to think about this. If Israel made peace with 21 members of the Arab nations, that would be your greatest day and Iran's worst nightmare. I understand why Israelis would be reluctant to engage again. I get it. The terrible atrocities, the unspeakable horrors of the violence and sexual abuse and the killings on October 7th are seared in your collective consciousness. And they have convinced many Israelis that the Palestinians want only to kill them. And after the last 3 years of war, the Palestinians are convinced that is all that Israel wants to do to them. We now have two people suffering from deep trauma, incapable of seeing the other's pain and anguish, and empathizing with their pain and anguish. But I want you to hear me now. Israel will be alone if its leaders choose to attempt to annex the West Bank and pursue the fantasies of a greater Israel. America will not, America cannot, and it will not be complicit or complacent in that endeavor. That said, should you choose to pursue peace and security, we in the United States will be by your side every day, every step. The end goal of our joint strategy should be a single 23-state act of regional integration that establishes full diplomatic relations between Israel and all its Arab neighbors. And if you're not convinced regional, and you're convinced regional stability would be an integral part to Israel's peace and security, you would no longer stand apart, but you would stand as a part of the Mideast. Second, because the region's prosperity depends on stability, we need to restore the economic promise of what it means to be a startup nation that once seized the world's imagination. The India, Middle East, Europe Economic Corridor, IMEC, was announced at the G20. 3 years ago, to connect the rail lines, the ports, the highways, the fiber optic cables, and the energy networks running between India and Europe. By reducing logistical costs by 30% and bypassing the Strait of Hormuz, it would make Israel and several Gulf countries indispensable nodes in a new global supply chain and give each country along the corridor a direct financial stake in regional stability. With 23-state solution, the economic opportunity of IMEC at long last would ensure that Israel, both politically and economically, is a constituent part of the Middle East rather than an outlier. And finally, much as America benefits from the alliance with the Middle East's most dynamic democracy, I've said it before, we should end at long last American taxpayer subsidy of Israel's defense budget. Your economy is strong. Your defense budget exceeds $45 billion. We in America would continue to ensure that the IDF maintains its qualitative edge. But Israel should be able to buy American arms under the same financial terms, the same restrictions, and the same requirements as every other trusted ally that abides by America's laws. This new direction is about a new reality. Those chanting from the river to the sea need to hear this. You will never have your way. But those calling for a greater Israel, you need to hear this. You will never have your way either. Both of them are fantasies chanted by fanatics that lead to perpetual, endless conflict. My three propositions and proposals are about Israel's future. They're about the alliance's future. And they're also about a stable Middle East. They're also about America's interests. An Israel that buys its weapons like an ally, not a dependent. An Israel that has full diplomatic relations with all its Arab neighbors and is no longer the world's pariah. An Israel that is the technological spine of the most important economic corridor on earth. I have spent 30 years standing up for Israel when it was politically costly and watching the windows of peace narrow. Not because peace was impossible, but because leaders on both sides found conflict more convenient than compromise. Hamas's goal on October 7th was not just to kill and abuse as many Israelis as possible. It was to extinguish the idea that one day Israelis and Palestinians could live and fight side by side and find common ground.
2: Rahm Emanuel.
3: Tragedy is that Netanyahu has helped Hamas achieve that objective. Not by being too soft, but by being so reckless and unwilling to plan for a day after in Gaza, which would have created and offered an alternative beyond occupation and isolation. The Israel I grew up believing in was about making the impossible real, having both the imagination and the tenacity to make the desert bloom. In the United States, we have a saying, if all you have is a hammer, everything you look at is a nail. Israel will become a prisoner of its own tools. Your military is a hammer, such that to the Prime Minister Netanyahu, every security challenge is a nail. Today, you may be more militarily secure. However, you're more diplomatically and politically isolated than ever before. That is a choice this government has made. What we need now is an Israel that is not naive, but is also not blind to possibility. An Israel that will work with Arab partners and Palestinian partners alike in a 23-state solution with Palestinian self-determination, and Israel's security is the only way forward. We in America just celebrated our 250-year anniversary. Thank you. On a revolutionary idea that sovereignty begins with a people, not a king. The ideas of freedom, liberty, and equality of opportunity were principles that would underpin a new government. And if you took a bet 250 years ago, you wouldn't have taken that bet. Through thick and thin, right and wrong, turns in the road, We prove the skeptics and the cynics wrong. I speak to you today in 2026. In 22 years, this country will be 100 years old. In public life, it's a blink of an eye. Will that Israel be the Israel that has more Nobel winners per GDP and size of population than any other country in the world? Will it be the country that captured the imagination of the world as a startup nation? Will it be the country that helps on the cures to cancer, finds ways to feed the hungry in a both sustainable and resilient way? Will it be a world and a country that contributes to the betterment of humanity? Or do you believe in your heart of hearts that in 22 years, what you know today will be tomorrow? That choice is yours. Toda rabah.

0: Former U.S. Ambassador to Japan and former Obama White House Chief of Staff Rahm Emanuel speaking at Tel Aviv University about relationship between the U.S. and Israel. On Wednesday, Vice President J.D. Vance traveled to Milwaukee and talked about efforts to combat fraud.
1: Thank you. It's great to be here. How are we doing, Milwaukee? There we go. So, we had an event earlier today. Please take a seat. Take a seat. We had an event earlier today at the Pfister Hotel in downtown Milwaukee. Beautiful place. But I gotta be honest, I had a little bit of PTSD because the last time that I was in that hotel was the 2024 RNC convention. And if y'all remember, I flew to Milwaukee the Monday morning that the RNC convention starts, and I get there, and I have no idea if I'm the VP nominee or not. So I get to my hotel, which is not the Pfister, it's at the other hotel for the RNC convention, and I get a phone call. Actually, it was a text message from Susie Wiles, who is the campaign manager in 2024, and the text message says, JD, you just missed a very important phone call. I'm like, oh, no. So I call the President of the United States, and I say, sir, I hear I missed an important phone call. And he said, J.D., you did miss a very important phone call, and now I'm going to have to pick somebody else. And, like, you know, my entire body clenches up. I'm like, is this real? And then at the same time, my 7-year-old, who's now 9, but at the time, my 7-year-old boy is talking to me about Pokemon cards. So I'm trying to talk to the President of the United States about becoming the vice presidential nominee. And meanwhile, my 7-year-old is talking to me about Charmander cards, and I have no idea what's going on. But so walking through the Pfister Hotel, I've got this, like, moment of remembrance of the moment where I almost missed the president's phone call. But here I am. It worked out. I'm the Vice President of the United States, thanks to you. So we're here to talk about fraud. We're here to talk about protecting your taxpayer money. And most importantly, we're here to talk about protecting the programs that exist that are funded by the generosity of the people in this room and that ought go to the people they're meant for and not to make fraudsters rich. It's a very, very simple principle. Now, there are a lot of people that I have to thank and make this work possible. And first of all, I've got to thank our great CMS administrator, Dr. Oz. Where is Dr. Oz at? He might be backstage, but Dr. Oz and our team at the Fraud Task Force, Kim Brandt and Scott Brady. Kim and Scott, please give a round of applause to these guys. They have protected more of your money than anybody. Now, we could not have done what we did were it not for the support of our incredible congressional allies. We're going to talk a little bit about the fact that we've saved you all billions and billions of dollars that was going to fraudsters. That's money in your pocket, which is exactly where it belongs. But we couldn't do that without a couple of great congressional representatives. And in particular, I've got to give a shout out to Representative Brian Stile. Where is Brian Stile? Please stand up, man. He has been a phenomenal champion for the state of Wisconsin. He has taken the fraud issue more seriously than anybody. So, Brian, thank you so much for what you're doing. I've also got to give a shout-out to our great representative, Derek Van Orden. Derek, please stand up. Thank you for everything that you're doing. And I got to say, it would be so nice to have a governor in this incredible state, one of the most beautiful states in the union, especially this time of year. I love Wisconsin, or as you guys say, Wisconsin. Love Wisconsin. But we have got to have a governor who takes fraud as seriously as the president of the United States, who's trying to save your money as much as we are in Washington. And that's Tom Tiffany. Tom Tiffany is who we got to elect the next governor. And I also want to give a shout-out to Representative Glenn Grothman. Where is Glenn at? Glenn, thank you for everything that you're doing. God bless you. And then Representative Tony Weed. Where is Tony at? Tony, thank you so much, man. So proud of you. And of course, he's a little far away from home, but our representative, or not yet a representative, runner up for North. Look, this stand up. Good looking guy, young guy, is going to make the next great congressman. So here's the crazy thing. Ladies and gentlemen, we don't have two parties that disagree about tax policy or regulatory policy. We've got a party that is fighting for fraud and a party that is fighting against fraud. And I don't know about you, but how about we give more authority, more power, and more influence to the party that is trying to save your money and send the fraudsters to prison? That's all we're trying to do. Now, let me talk about a few of the things that we've been accomplishing here. So the very day after the State of the Union address, where the president makes me the leader of the anti-fraud task force, what we do is we go about the business of stopping these companies that are set up to provide durable medical equipment. You know, this is hospital beds, oxygen tanks, things like that. Things that the American people need, and the Medicare program exists to ensure that our seniors have access to. Now, what happens, though, is that there are people setting up these programs, setting up companies that sell durable medical equipment, and they're not selling a single product, but they are billing for lots of product. Billions and billions of dollars was being billed to you, was being billed to the program that exists to ensure that our seniors have health care. And you know what that means. Number one, the fraudsters were getting rich. But number two, our seniors who desperately needed those resources, who needed the hospital beds and the oxygen tanks, they weren't getting them because the fraudsters were getting rich off the generosity of the American taxpayer. So you know what we did? We came in and we said, we are not sanctioning a single one of these companies to defraud the American people. If you say that you're going to provide medical equipment to our seniors, we're going to confirm that you're actually delivering product before we pay a single one of those bills. And we save billions of dollars. And you know what happened is we had great support from Brian Stile and Derek Van Orden and all of the other great congressional representatives to keep that money out of the hands of fraudsters to ensure that it went to the seniors who needed it. And you know what happened? Not a single congressional Democrat stood up and said, we are going to fight back against fraud. And that's the problem with modern congressional Democrats. You know, I was raised by blue-collar Democrats. They were Christian, patriotic people, union steel workers who loved the United States of America. But my mamaw and papaw, the people who raised me, they supported Democrats because they felt like the Democrats of 20, 30, 40 years ago had better policy. Now, you may agree or disagree with that, but today, this is not about better or worse policy. This is about who is supporting the fraudsters and who's supporting you. And I know beyond a shadow of a doubt that if Mamaw and Papaw were alive today, they would not recognize the modern Democratic Party in 2026. They would not recognize a party that tries to send your money to illegal aliens instead of our hardworking seniors who earned those benefits and ought to have access to them. They would not recognize a party that raises your taxes so that we can give more money to the fraudsters. And they would not recognize a party that rewards the fraudsters rather than sending them to prison. So I ask you a very simple question. When you come to vote in November, are you going to vote for the pro-fraud party? Are you going to vote for the party who is sending your tax money to the fraudsters? No. We're going to support the party that is sending the fraudsters to jail and is protecting your money. We're going to vote for Derek Van Orden and for Brian Stile. Now, I want to talk about another fraud crackdown, and this is almost hard to believe. But, you know, we have a program called the H-1B visa program. This goes to show how broad-based the fraud task force is. We're fighting for your taxpayer money, but we're also making sure that fraudsters don't take advantage of these visa programs. Now, why does this program exist? This is a visa program that was set up to ensure that if you were a brilliant technology person or a brilliant scientist or a brilliant doctor, you could come to the United States and get access to this visa program. But you know what's happening way too much? is that big corporations and fraudsters overseas are using this program to undercut the wages of American workers. So you know what we're doing in the Trump administration? We're saying no more. If you are trying to take advantage of that visa program, you are not allowed in to the United States of America. Today, I'm proud to announce that the Federal Department of Labor has started dozens of subpoenas and investigations into foreign fraudsters who are trying to take advantage of the H-1B visa program. Here's a simple principle. Ladies and gentlemen, American jobs ought to go to American workers and not foreign fraudsters, and the Department of Labor is fighting back against it. Now here, I want to talk about something else here. To my right, to your left. This is a program, again, there is so much fraud, or there was so much fraud in the federal government, we're taking it off of the books. But so much fraud, I didn't even know this program existed. Okay? So what is allografts? These are the, you know, skin grafts that people get when they get a wound or they get a burn. A very, very important medical procedure. But a medical procedure that was being radically taken advantage of. So if you go back to 2019, 2020, 2021, you see less than $1 billion is paid for these skin grafts. Again, these are very important procedures for the people who need them. What happens under the Biden administration? All of a sudden, we go from less than $1 billion spent on these skin grafts to $15 billion in 2025. And actually, in 2026, the number was supposed to be $25 billion. But because we cut down on fraudulent payments and fraudulent billing, we saved you $25 billion. That number is now well below $1 billion today. That's a simple, good government action. And again, my friends, we want the people who deserve these treatments, who need these treatments, to have access to them. If we spend all your money giving these treatments to fraudsters instead of giving them to the people who need them, then those programs aren't going to exist anymore. And I just have this very, look, we're a generous country. I love that we're a generous country. My family sometimes benefited from these programs that ensured that poor children would have a bite to eat or would be able to see a doctor. I sometimes had a meal because the American people were generous enough to say that we're not going to let our young American kids go hungry because their parents can't afford a bite to eat. I think that's an amazing, amazing thing about our great country, is we're generous enough to lend a helping hand to our fellow citizens in need. But when we allow, when your government allows, whether in the state or the federal level, when we allow that money that ought by rights go to feed poor children, but instead goes to fraudsters, we destroy the social fabric of the United States of America. So what I take very seriously as your vice president, what Derek Van Orden and Brian Stile take very seriously as your congressional representatives, and what Donald Trump takes seriously as the president of the United States, is this sacred promise that it exists between the government of the United States and its citizens. That when you pay your tax dollars, it goes to the people who need it, not to the fraudsters, which is why we're throwing those fraudsters in prison. It's exactly where they belong. Let me talk about another program. So we have, again, these things that I didn't even know existed until I got into politics. We have a program, an amazing program, to help young mothers. And I care about this very personally. Usha is currently pregnant with baby number 4. She is 37 weeks pregnant, and I appreciate your prayers. I love you, honey, if you're watching at home. But we have a program to ensure that at-risk moms can get the prenatal care that they need. Now, you may not know this, but one of the leading causes of infant mortality in the world is actually not what happens when the baby is born. It's what happens before the baby is born, when the mom can't get the medical treatment she needs, when the mom can't get access to the resources that she needs. Okay, we try to solve that problem. And again, we are able to do so in part because of the generosity of the American taxpayer. But you know what? In Milwaukee, with the government of this state looking the other way, we had people who were allowing fraudsters to get rich off of that prenatal care without providing a dime of services to the young moms who need it. And I want to point to this woman. Now, I want to be clear that the woman in the back did nothing wrong. But look at this woman in the front with the smug look and the Louis Vuitton bag. A woman who quite literally stole from young mothers who needed prenatal care, and the state of Wisconsin, ladies and gentlemen, had to scale down that program because of insufficient funds. So that this woman could go and buy a Louis Vuitton bag, there were young mothers in Wisconsin who did not get access to the prenatal care that they needed. That endangers the moms, that endangers the babies. And you know what? Derek Van Orden and Brian Stile fought against it, and the congressional Democrats that they go to work with every single day fought for it. So here's a simple question, here's a simple principle. If you fight to take money away from needy moms and give it to this woman and her Louis Vuitton bags, you should have your ass thrown the hell out of Washington, D.C. You don't belong there. You don't belong anywhere in a position of influence. And I'm sorry. Excuse my language. I know we got a couple of kids in the audience. My wife, I love her. She gets on me all the time because I was raised by a gun-toting, F-bomb-dropping grandmother. And we've got an F-bomb-dropping grandmother right over here, I can tell. And, you know, old habits die hard, ladies and gentlemen. That's all I'll say. Even as vice president, old habits die hard, but I try to work on it. I try to work on it. And here's what I want to close with, and we'll take some questions from the reporters. We have an opportunity to keep the momentum of the last couple of years, and particularly the last few months. We can keep on fighting fraud, or we can reward the fraudsters. We can kick criminal illegal aliens out of our country, or we can reward people for stealing your tax money. We can protect those moms who need that prenatal care, or we can give it away to people who are trying to take advantage of you and take advantage of the system. This is not a normal election because we're not running against people who maybe have different ideas about tax policy or regulatory policy. To the people watching at home, I understand you're of course not going to agree with the president and the vice president about every single issue. But what I hope we can all agree on is the simple principle that the people's government exists to fight for the people and not the fraudsters. So, thank you. So please help us out by sending Derek Van Orden and Brian Stile back to Washington, D.C. Keep the pro-fraud party out of Washington. Keep these guys fighting for you. Thank you, ladies and gentlemen. It's an honor to be here. I'm going to take some questions here, but it's funny, you know, sometimes people call, I got to make sure it's not the president. He's over at NATO right now. Okay, it's not the president. But let me start with the local reporters here and go ahead, guys.

0: with the Iranians, and we had to step back a little bit before you even get to the deal. The simple fact is that thanks to the incredible efforts of our amazing U.S. military, to Pete Hegseth and Dan Kane, the President of the United States, just amazing people. But most of all, thanks to the troops, we came into the situation with maximum leverage and maximum strength. Their nuclear program was destroyed. Their conventional military was destroyed. And you've got some people within the Iranian system who are saying, you know what? We want to change our relationship with the United States. We want to turn over a new leaf. And the president said, okay, we will sit down at the table and negotiate and see if the smart people in that system can take over from the crazy people. Well, here's the basic deal that we cut. The basic deal that we cut was, we'll lift our blockade if you stop shooting at ships. But if you shoot at ships, we are going to punch back, and we're going to punch back harder than ever before. That was the deal. They said they would stop shooting at ships. And what happened 24 hours ago? They start shooting at ships again. Now, they were good. They were well-behaved for about a week, but then they start shooting at ships. So the deal is very simple. If they shoot at ships, we're going to knock the hell out of them, and it's that simple, and that's the basic way it's going to work. Now, the president maintains a lot of options. I'm obviously not going to tell you exactly what's going to happen tonight, but the president has said to them very simply, the Strait of Hormuz is going to be open. That means oil and gas is going to flow to the American people. That's why we see gas prices starting to come down. That's why we see the oil prices so low, is because the president said that crucial artery through which we ship a lot of the world's energy, that artery has got to remain open. And that is what the Iranians have to know. If they try to close it down, there's going to be a response for the American military. It's that simple. That's the deal. They can either follow it, or they can have exactly what happened to them last night. It's just going to keep on happening until they open up that lane and stop shooting at ships. It's simple. Next.
1: Thank you, Mr. Vice President. Matt Smith from WISN-TV in Milwaukee. The president has talked about election fraud as well a lot. Just yesterday, Milwaukee's mayor sent your office a letter saying he would love to meet with you and some election officials here in the city after agents started asking questions and interviewing people about 2020 again. So I'm curious, what can you tell us about the FBI investigation here in Milwaukee into 2020, and why are they relooking at that election here in the city?
0: Well, first of all, if I did get the letter from the mayor of Milwaukee, and he wants to meet, and he's welcome to come to Washington, D.C. I'll sit down and meet with him. We don't have time to meet with him today because we got to get back to Washington, but I'm happy to meet with him. I will say it was a little bit of a he doth protest too much, because I came here to talk about financial fraud. I came here to talk about the fraud against our prenatal program for our young moms. And some guy sends me a letter, the mayor of Milwaukee, and says, we don't do any election fraud, we don't do any election fraud, we don't do any election fraud. And my response to that is, you know what, it kind of reminds me of like a couple weeks ago, I get home to the Naval Observatory, the nicest public housing anywhere in the United States of America, and my six-year-old greets me, and I love my little boy, but he's a little mischievous, and he gives me a big hug, he says, Daddy, I'm glad you're home, I didn't steal any of the cookies. I said, huh, that's interesting that you volunteered that when I wasn't even talking about that. Well, of course, he stole the cookies. So when I hear a guy protesting out of nowhere, I did not do any election fraud, I did not do any election fraud, it makes me wonder, why is that guy protesting so aggressively? It's a little odd. The second thing I'll say is, look, there's, of course, this big debate about how much election fraud happens in the United States of America. You guys know my views. We're not going to settle this here. First of all, any election fraud is too much election fraud in the world's greatest and oldest constitutional republic. And number two, if Democrats want us to stop talking about election fraud, I make them a simple deal. Pass the Save America Act and get voter ID, and we'll stop talking about election fraud. We are the only advanced democracy anywhere in the entire world that doesn't require you to show a voter ID to vote. It's simple. Just give us election integrity laws. Give us voter

0: ID, and then we will have the confidence to say to the American people there's no cheating. But when they say, number one, we don't want voter ID, and number two, there's not that much cheating in our elections, it's natural for all of us to say, not much cheating is still way too much cheating, so stop it and give the American people voter ID. Thank you. Next question.
1: Thank you, Mr. Vice President. Vanessa Kelson, Gray Media. What will happen if Wisconsin Governor Tony Evers does not hand over the SNAP rolls or the Medicaid enrollment data to your administration?
0: Well, look, we're going to look at what we can do to force him to give her that data. And just to give some context to the question for those of you who don't know. So the SNAP program, which is one of the most important programs that exists in the federal government, it ensures that low-income families have enough food to eat when they're down on their luck. Would you be shocked to know that most states do not do eligibility checks for the SNAP rolls anywhere? Doesn't happen in California, doesn't happen in a lot of other places. I'm the Vice President of the United States, and I could not tell you, not because I don't want to, but I cannot tell you whether the state of Wisconsin has illegal aliens who are ineligible, who are receiving food stamp benefits paid for by your tax dollars. And the reason why I don't know the answer is because the governor of this state will not give us the data that allows us to say, well, this person is eligible, this person is an illegal alien, scratch them off the list. Now ask yourself, ladies and gentlemen, that is, in my view, borderline criminal. If you are administering a program collecting billions and billions of dollars, and you don't check whether the people you're giving that money to are actually entitled to it, that is a complete scam that's being perpetrated on every single person in this room. So what we've asked the governor to do is just give us the data so that we can check whether you've got illegal aliens on your food stamp rolls, and he's saying absolutely not. And I think the only plausible explanation for that is that he cares more about protecting illegal aliens than he does the good citizens of Wisconsin. It's a scam, and it has to stop. Let's do a couple more questions. Go ahead.
2: Hi, Mr. Vice President. Ellie Laliberte, Channel 3, out of Madison. Now, last month, the Wisconsin Department of Justice joined a multi-suit lawsuit against the Trump administration over its implementation of new Medicaid work requirements. Our attorney general wrote, quote, the Trump administration is lawlessly trying to restrict access to Medicaid coverage. What's your response?
0: Well, my response is, again, we have what you might call a social contract in the United States of America. It exists between all of us fellow citizens, between those citizens and their government. And the basic idea is when I hand over a dollar to the federal government, I expect my government officials to spend it wisely, to make sure it's not going to fraud, and if you have somebody who's receiving those benefits, to make sure that they're at least looking for a job before they get a lot of free money from the federal government. So when I hear the Attorney General of this state saying that we don't want to confirm that people are looking for work before they receive federal benefits, my natural question is, why are you so against people looking for a job? That's it. We're not saying that we want anybody to go without medical benefits. What we're saying is that we want you, if you're going to receive these benefits, we want you at least to try to find a job. And I think in the same way that every single person in this room and every single taxpaying citizen of Wisconsin hands their money over to the government, it's totally reasonable for them to expect the beneficiaries of that money to at least be looking for work. That's the contract, and if you violate that contract, you shouldn't get a dime of federal money. Why don't we do one more question?
3: Hi, I'm Mary Spacuzza with Milwaukee Journal Sentinel newspaper. My coworker and I started investigating prenatal fraud here in Milwaukee almost a decade ago, and we noticed that state officials started investigating, federal officials, federal prosecutors. So two-part question, do you think because all those people came together, is that an example of people working together and doing what they're supposed to do? And what do you do now to make sure that the women and babies who are supposed to be getting help are actually getting help?
0: Yeah, so first of all, the most important way to ensure that the people who deserve the help, who need the help, actually get it, is to cut down on the fraud. Because money doesn't grow on trees, and there are limited resources. This is one of the reasons why I personally care so much about fraud. I want to save every single one of you money, but I also want to ensure that when a young mom goes in to get some prenatal vitamins and she can't afford them, she's able to get access to them because a fraudster hasn't taken advantage of that program. Part of what we're trying to do is to ensure that these programs exist for the next generation. Look, just take one of the biggest federal programs out there, Social Security. People pay into Social Security for their entire working lives. Every single day, or every 2 weeks, I should say, we get a paycheck, and we see on that paycheck the amount of money that is going to Social Security. I am worried that if we don't stop sending Social Security checks to illegal immigrants, the people who paid into it for their entire lives are never going to have access to that money. That's a scam. And it's totally unacceptable. So the most important thing we can do to ensure those benefits exist for the people who earned them is to make sure that the fraudsters don't get them, that the American people do. But you also asked about this mail fraud investigation, and absolutely, the answer to your question is yes. I think that's a great example of the federal government and the state government working together to cut down on fraud, and we want to see that model replayed and replicated on a number of programs. The problem is there are certain programs that, for whatever reason, most, not all, by the way, because I'll give great credit to the blue state governors who are working with us, but most blue state governors, if you want to check, for example, whether illegal aliens are getting food stamps, most of them are saying, we're not going to do that. If you want to check if illegal aliens are getting access to Medicaid health benefits, most of the blue state governors are not willing to do that. And I think it's just sad that this should be a bipartisan issue. If you're a Democrat and you believe that Medicaid should exist to provide good health benefits to people who can't afford them, then why don't you want to cut down on the fraud? If you care more about fraud than you do about these health benefits, it starts to make it look that you care more about illegal aliens than you do about the citizens of Wisconsin. That's what it looks like to me. So I'll say to the governor of this state, even though he's not of my political party, the attorney general, anybody else, you have a open offer to come into the White House and to talk about how we can combat fraud together. I will work with you. I will make it easier. I will give you federal resources. I will do whatever I need to do. But it's got to be a two-way street. If you're hiding the food stamp rolls because you don't want to tell us whether illegal aliens are getting food stamp, that's not cooperation. That is you hiding criminal conduct from the American people, and it's a scandal, and it absolutely has to stop. So let me just close here with an observation, and that's that, you know, we're getting into election season, and you all obviously care a lot about politics, and sometimes in election season it starts to feel a little bit like red team and blue team. People look at the fundraising numbers, they read the media stories, you know, they read the scandals, particularly in Maine if you're into political scandals. Might I recommend a Google search on Graham Plattner? But we ought to remember that this is not red team versus blue team. This is about whether the American people get wise and honest political leadership or whether they are represented by a bunch of crazy people in their Congress. Every 2 years, the American people get to vote on who represents them in the United States Congress and the United States Senate. Every 2 years, we come together as a country and make this determination together. My pitch to the voters out there, especially the voters who haven't made up their minds, on Derek Van Orden, on Brian Stile, on all of our great congressional representatives, it's not that you're going to agree with us every single time. Because nobody, even a committed Republican, is not going to agree with me on every single issue. It's not that we're always going to see eye to eye. What I will tell you is that what separates Derek Van Orden, Brian Stile, and all these great congressional representatives from their Democrat counterparts is that right now, the Democrats don't even pretend to be fighting for you. Now, we could disagree, for example, about what should the police department's budget be. That's a reasonable, rational conversation for Republicans and Democrats to have. That's not the conversation that we're having. We're having the conversation about whether we support our police officers, which is what Republicans want to do, or whether we abolish police departments, which is what the Democrats are proposing to do. We can talk about what our exact immigration level should be. Of course, reasonable minds are going to disagree. But that's not the debate that we're having. The Democrats that are running today are running on abolishing ICE and opening up the American southern border. We can disagree about tax policy and what the optimal tax rate should be. That's not what they're doing. The Democrats are running on confiscating your money and giving it to fraudsters and illegal aliens. They openly brag about fighting not for you, but fighting for some of the worst human beings that exist anywhere in the world. This is not a normal election. And so my request to you is not that you say that the vice president is right about every issue. My request to you is that you send people to Washington who are of good character and recognize that you are their boss. Not the fraudsters, not the illegal aliens, and not the bosses of the 21st century Democratic Party. There are a lot of Democrats out there, a lot of independents, and of course a lot of Republicans who look to Washington and don't recognize the congressional leadership of the Democratic Party in 2026. Well, I'd say to you, if you don't recognize that congressional leadership, you can join this movement. If you want an American political party that fights for the police instead of against them, vote for Derek Van Orden and Brian Stile. If you want an American political party that cuts your taxes instead of raising your taxes to give it to fraudsters, then you got to support Glenn Grothman and Tony Weed. If you want somebody who ensures that whether you're rich or poor or black or white, public safety should be the God-given right of every single American, that you ought to be able to walk down the street without the fear of being mugged, that you ought to be able to take your family to a nice dinner downtown without having your car jacked, if you believe in basic public safety for all of us, rich or poor, then send Michael Alfonso to Congress. Don't send the crazy person running against him. My point is that this is not a normal election of people who disagree about this or that issue. By and large, there are exceptions, of course, but by and large, the Democrats have thrown their lot in with the people who want to abolish the police, who want to open the border and want to give your money to fraudsters instead of moms who need it. Ladies and gentlemen, I have a simple request. When you go to the ballot in November, when you cast your vote, send us people to Washington, D.C. who fight for you and send the crazy people back home where they belong. God bless you, and thank you for having me here in Milwaukee. Detroit Auto
4: Worker, let me thank you for your time. Vice President J.D. Vance in Milwaukee talking about efforts to combat fraud and endorsing Republican candidates in Wisconsin. Now a discussion on state education initiatives featuring Maryland Democratic Governor Wes Moore and Wyoming Republican Governor Mark Gordon. This is at an event hosted by the National Forum on Education Policy.
5: What an exciting way to start. Let's give them another round of applause. Our students, I appreciate that. It is so wonderful to be back with the Education Commissioner of the state, seeing so many friends, so many colleagues, so many important people in the world of education. As you know, most of you know, many of you know, for those that don't, before joining the U.S. Department of Education, I had the privilege of serving for 13 years as one of North Dakota's commissioners to ECS while serving as our elected state superintendent of the great state of North Dakota. During those years, ECS became one of my most trusted partnerships in state leadership. And that's why this year's theme, The Compact Renewed, is so, so fitting. Because I believe we are standing at one of the most significant moments for state leadership in American education in decades. The federal role in education is changing. Here in Washington, we are reducing bureaucracy. We are creating greater flexibility. We are returning education closer to the students, families, and communities. And we are giving states greater autonomy to determine how best to serve their children. But autonomy and flexibility are only half of the equation. The other half is responsibility. Leadership follows responsibility. And responsibility will now rest more squarely with the states than it has in generations. As the federal footprint becomes smaller, the responsibility of states becomes greater. That responsibility cannot rest with governors alone, or legislators, or state school chiefs, or higher education leaders, or state boards. It belongs to all of you working together. Because students are depending on the adults in this room to build a system that works together. For many years, states have faithfully carried out federal responsibilities while also pursuing their own priorities. But as DC provides greater flexibility, states now have an unprecedented opportunity and responsibility to define success on their terms. No one in DC can answer the questions that matter most for your children. What knowledge, skills, and character should every graduate possess? What are the greatest needs facing students across your state? What opportunities will your economy require 5, 10, or 20 years from now? What outcomes matter most in your state? Those are state decisions.
4: Assistant Education Secretary for Elementary and Secondary Education, Kirsten Basler.
5: And our children deserve state leadership. For too long, many statewide conversations have begun by asking, how should we fund our schools? How should we fund our universities, our colleges? Those are important questions. But before states ask how to fund education, they must first answer two different questions. What do we want to be true for every child who graduates from our schools, and what kind of education system will it take to make that happen? Once the answer to those two questions are clear for you in your states, you can then build the system that our children deserve. And then fund the system designed to achieve it, not the other way around. The opportunity before states is not simply to operate excellent schools, colleges, universities, and workforce programs. It is to intentionally design one seamless system from early childhood through K-12, higher education, workforce, military service, and lifelong learning. One system with a shared vision, shared priorities, shared accountability, because students experience their education as one journey. And they are depending on state leaders like you in this room to build a system that works together. So my hope for this forum, as I kick it off today, is simple. Don't let this be remembered only as another excellent ECS conference. Let it become the place where states renew not only the compact, but also their commitment to leading, to conducting better, honest statewide needs assessment, to defining success for your own children, to aligning policy, governance, funding, and accountability around that single vision for your children, and to building statewide systems that prepare every student for their success. If that becomes the legacy of this forum, then years from now, we may look back on this gathering, not simply because we met and saw our colleagues and friends, but because this was the moment states fully embraced both the opportunity and the responsibility of leading American education across this great country of ours. There has never been a more consequential moment to be a state education leader. The decisions that you make in your capitals, your agencies, your boardrooms, and your campuses over the next several years will shape the trajectory of lives of thousands and hundreds of thousands of children. What an extraordinary responsibility, and what an extraordinary opportunity and privilege that we have. Thank you all for answering that call. And it is now my privilege to introduce the President of the Education Commission of the States, Jose Munoz. Through Jose's career, one thing has remained constant, a deep commitment to student success. Whether he was serving at the Boys and Girls Club, the Coalition for Community Schools, or now leading ECS alongside state and local leaders across the country, his work has always been driven by a belief that every student deserves the opportunity to succeed academically in life. His passion for making a difference is evident to anyone who has the opportunity to meet and work with him. Jose's leadership reflects the very best of ECS, a commitment to bringing states together, learning from one another, and helping state leaders tackle the challenges that matter most. Please join me in welcoming my friend and president of the Education Commission of the States, Jose Munoz.

0: How about that for some walkout music? You know, if you haven't been around to the last few meetings, you know, that's the thing. It's like, I'm going to have something jazzy for walkout music. Appreciate it. And for those of you, I'm going to take a quick moment just to ask if you haven't, if you're in the back, you're standing up, there's some empty seats up here in front. Don't be scared. You won't interrupt me. Come and have a seat if you would. That'd be great. That'd be great. Thank you, everybody. Welcome. I want to thank, if we could, give another round of applause for Assistant Secretary Basler. She has been a confidant, a mentor, and I love to, the final label I give her is friend. She's been a friend, somebody that it will be a voice for us at the federal level, but then also a partner with us as we begin to think about all the different changes happening. So welcome to the National Forum on Education Policy. This couldn't happen. I want to thank a few people here for our partners and sponsors. You'll see their names on the slides right here. If you show that up there, Brady, slide, partners. Who's got that? Here we go. Couldn't happen with our partners. If you give them a round of applause, I appreciate it. They make it possible for us to convene and bring everybody together here. So really appreciate it. If you have a chance, there is an education lounge right by the registration area right there. Please take a moment to engage with them. Some of you may have meetings set up with them for breakfast and lunch tomorrow. Please thank them for what they do. We really appreciate them. We couldn't do this without them. And the next group I'd like to thank is our staff. Our staff, I call this next slide right here, the Fantastic 40. The bubbles coming up right here. Bubbles come right here. You won't memorize all the faces and things of that nature, but if you get a chance, if you catch one, just think of what they do. They do some very, very difficult work, and they're very busy all the time to make sure that you have the best available information to make your decisions at the state level. The next group I like to thank, there's not a slide for them, but if you are a commissioner of education, commissioner of the states, would you please stand? So overall, out of all 50 states, U.S. territories.
1: Jose Munoz is Education Commission of the States President.
0: Columbia, there's a possible 385 slots to be a commissioner. We have 316 currently appointed to be commissioners for Education Commission of the States. And we just want to thank those, about 150 of them, who are able to travel here and join us today. So I'm watching this clock, so I'm going to be quick. And I make sure I'm on time here. Last year, I told a story about bridge building, for those who were here last year. Just real quick recap on that. I talked about us being bridge builders in this moment that we're having right now in education, especially with the upcoming 2026 state elections, where we'll have the biggest transition of leadership changes since about 2018. So being a bridge builder, I had this story using Niagara Falls about the Niagara Gorge, where a bunch of engineers didn't know how to get the first cord across in order to begin to build the suspension bridge. So all the engineers had this great idea of like having a kite flying contest. A kite flying contest, a young American, a Holman Wash, I think he's like 15, 16 years old. He went down the river some away from the raging waters, took the ferry across the river on the Canadian side, and he flew a kite and got the first string across there. Remember that story I was telling you all about that last year? And then from that string, they then had a rope, and they brought a rope across, and then they kept doing that until they got a big enough, solid enough rope where they had the first cord, but they had the first cable to come across there. So I want to build upon that story a little bit this year as we get this started because of the transitions and changes that we're about to face right now. And three big messages I'd like to leave you all today. So if you can imagine building upon that story of the bridge building right there, somebody had to be the first one to walk across a plank. Somebody had, this is 1848, right? Somebody had to go across an 800 wide gorge with raging rivers 200 feet below them and be brave enough to do that. If you can imagine yourself going across that plank, and if they always say don't look down, but if you stare down, anybody ever have vertigo? I'm sure vertigo would have set in seeing that raging waters and probably would have fell off right there. So first quick message, when we're going through this type of transitions that we're facing right now, the upcoming elections, things happen at the federal level, people get worried, we start looking at all our data, we start looking at the evidence-based practices and things like that. What you stare at steers you. If that person would have stared down at the raging waters right there, if you've ever been in Niagara Falls, you know what I'm talking about, those raging waters right there, they may have fallen off because they've been so paralyzed by fear of what was happening below them. Then what they stared at would have froze them, and who would have got them off that plank? They may have fallen off. So one of the things going forward, a message I'd like to say is when what we're staring at, we should be looking at the other side and where we're going and not so much where we are right now or what's behind us that's already passed. So the first message I just want to share with everybody as we have our interactions today is that be mindful of what we stare at steers you. I get it as education leaders. You know, you have fiscal issues happening here. There's a lot of political divide you hear in the national news. We look at our social media, our own news networks. But if we continue to stare at that, we could leave our states just being stuck where they are. So the first lesson, when they were walking across that bridge, the Niagara Gorge, they had to be staring at the other side. They had to be looking what the bridge they were trying to build and why the purpose that they were trying to build that bridge. So that's the first thing I want to leave you all with is what we stare at steers you. The next message I want to leave with you is who we listen to will lead you. Many times you'll get somebody in your ear about a particular topic or a particular issue knocking on that door right now for you to adopt the policy or the practices. I'm seeing head shake. Yes, yes. And a lot of times it may be the last person you talk to. You go out there and you maybe promote that, or that may have been done to you. But the importance of who you listen to, what leads you, is that if we're staring at data, we might be making decisions all about the data without the chatter. We got to listen to the students, the parents, the educators, the communities out there. And listening, who you listen to will lead you in your decisions. I can't say it better. Take a look at this video put together here. Go ahead and cue up that video.
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4: My fellow students have really pushed me to be the best version of myself.
2: I have my opinions and another person has their opinions, and we use our opinions to learn from each other.
5: I think hearing other perspectives from different people in your classroom really kind of broadens your thoughts and what you're thinking. I think when you take in other people's accounts, you're learning new things like facts, but you're also like changing your own perspective on the world around you and taking new parts of the world into account. Understanding like multiple perspectives and multiple ideas is really important. When I'm having like conversations with people and if they have like a different viewpoint than I do, I try to like remain respectful and like listen to what they're saying and maybe take in their perspective. And sometimes people have like make good points that might shift my opinion a little bit.
2: I have changed my mind after hearing someone else's ideas.
5: There isn't really a right answer.
6: When I was in sixth grade, I had a classmate of mine that I didn't have the best relationship with at that time in my math class. It was really hard at first because we could barely look at each other. I think that the main thing that really helped us was establishing, like my friend said earlier, that respect between the two of us, you know, putting aside our differences. From there, it was just easy to work on the actual stuff. We laid some foundations. We talked about what we were going to do. And we ended up getting 100 on the project. I think that approach of looking over stuff, talking with people about it, that's the best way to really learn. And that's what caused me to change my mind lots of times here at this school.
7: We talk to each other, try to make both of them work together.
8: I think sometimes I just need to remember that there's other people around that have different opinions and perspectives.
9: Like, it's not just me, it's the whole world.
10: I mean, sometimes other people's ideas are just better than mine, or, you know, they're different or, you know, more adequate to the subject matter. And I feel like that's really important because you have to learn to be able to not stand your ground the whole time and be inflexible. But being flexible is a big part about being human and working with other people, and I think that's really important.
5: Just seeing like each other as equals is very important and not like being too like egotistical, thinking your opinion is better than someone else's.
11: Respect is one of the things I think is really important. You have to respect that people are going to have different views than you, and you have to be able to respect people in order to kind of receive the different viewpoints.
12: Mainly, people don't agree on how to do things, but they do have the main similar goal. You want something good to come out of it, and that's what really helps people unite and agree with each other and actually get things done, of course.
10: You know, some people are really good at working their way through things and, like, being logical. Other students are more, you know, adequate towards creative natures. And I feel like just bringing both people together, they're able to really work together and try to make the world a better place.
5: Knowing what other people want or need or, like, deserve is really important to being a leader.

0: love it when young people speak. It just makes so much more sense, you know. It simplifies what our job is. But ironically, as bridge building can't be done alone. And although we may be staring at the data to inform us, it's really listening to the people that we serve that really transforms us. And if we just keep that in mind of, one, what we stare at steers us in order to begin before the bridge even began to be built.
1: Education Commission of the State's President, Jose Munoz.
0: It had to be thought of as, is the destination worth building the bridge towards? And so that's what we're doing in education, is really working with our young people, with our parents, with their parents, with our educators, with our local communities, to begin to envision what that other side and opportunity is that we really want to go, and how we begin to build the bridge towards that. And us in this room being bridge builders, keep the focus on that. And then who we listen to in that process, not just one time to develop our plans, but constantly to evolve plans and for the implementation, will lead us in our work. And that will lead us to what the young people were saying, is cooperation and commitment. Which brings me to the third point. When we commit to cooperate and collaborate by listening as they were telling us, it becomes a compact. So 61 years ago, now that's what developed Education Commission of the State. The whole impetus was, if we could stimulate the kind of cooperation between the political and the professional forces of education that is crucial to actually advancing an American education. That's why we were committed, and I just want to remind people of that. I'm very fortunate. This is the beginning. July started the beginning, the second half of my third year, and had two great chairs as governors, one Governor Kelly, and then coming in for they have served a 2-year term, Governor Gordon. And in his initiative, which is called Change, and you can go ahead and cue that slide up for me, Community Hubs for Addressing Needs for a Greater Education. But I wanted to talk a little bit about what that meant when I had a chance to have a conversation with Governor Gordon in his office. Because he has a similar initiative that inspired his governor's initiative in Wyoming called RIDE, Reimagining and Innovating the Design of Education. And in that process, he just described how he engaged people. But I didn't stop by listening just to Governor Gordon. I had a chance to talk with people across his state, young people, business, community colleges, philanthropists in there, and they all talked about this process of engagement, from surveys to conversations. And the fear was, if we go do this, we might actually have to implement it. And they did. So when he became chair of Education Commission of the States, we're looking for something similar to that, and even foreseeing the different changes that our country will be going through and our states coming up, change was very fitting. So our team did some listening sessions. We wanted to say, what would this look like if every state could begin to implement this to a higher degree? Because I know many states do this now, to a higher degree now. And working with some national intermediary partners and working with some of you in this room, we codified those lessons in a new playbook that we've just recently released. And I'll share that. You'll have a QR code on your slide right now. So this playbook is really about building the conditions for change. And in there's like 5 conditions that states could build in order to work more with their local communities, to really align state and local leadership. And to not belabor this anymore, I just want to emphasize my 3 main points I want us to leave with today is, what we stare at steers us. Remember that it's not just about the data, but the chatter also. So who we listen to will lead us. And then finally, when we begin to commit to something and with others, it really becomes a compact, because once we start having those conversations, you can't go back on it like the Wyoming team found out quickly. And even as of last quarter, had a chance to go back and talk to some superintendents and some local folks on there, that's what excites them the most, even though they're about to experience some changes in leadership in their state, is that process continuing. So without further ado, what I'd like to welcome out our chair of Education Commission of the States, Governor Gordon.
2: Welcome. It is wonderful to be here, and it's just it's a room that's about three times the size of the town I grew up in. Just want you to know. You know, what really inspired my initiative and this change initiative came from that. I want to tell you in a quick story about fly fishing. So how many of you are fishermen? Okay, we got work to do. There are two types of fishing, and it seems to me a great metaphor for what's happening in education right now. There are the people that have every electronic device that you can think of, and they'll say things like fish have no chance. You know, it's like a video game. We know where the fish are. We've got depth sounders that can, you know, find the way where the fish are. We can put the lure right in front of the fish. The lure is the thing with the hook that the fish gets caught by. And then I was blessed to grow up on a ranch, and I've always talked about being in a ranching background. You had to know a little bit about biology, you had to know a little about ecology, you had to understand finance, you had to understand genetics. There just was a lot of things that you had to understand. And what I loved about fly fishing is that people, you could buy the instruction, you could look at the YouTube video, and you're not going to get it. Because you really have to get out there and you have to try it. And if you start trying fly fishing, and believe me, you really should, it is wonderful because you have to figure out how to cast. That's an art in itself. And it's beautiful. You know, you may not catch a fish, but the fact that you can take a rod and you can watch it just loop out and expect the fly to land in that perfect place on the water. Hopefully you haven't caught a tree on the way or something else. But you'll keep working at it. It'll get better and better. And you'll start to understand where the water is. You'll read the water. You'll understand what fish are doing and things like that. So what I worry about so much now, and what bothered me as I watched kids that were in Wyoming schools in their senior year twiddle their thumbs because they had to fit, you know, some assessment in place. And they weren't engaged, and then every adult was talking down to them about, well, you know, we need teachers that have accountability, we need this, we need that, you need to learn CTE, you need to learn something else. And there was all this discussion, and it wasn't engaged with what we hope, we all talk about, how great it is to have, you know, lifelong learning, a passion for lifelong learning. But that's not what we do, unfortunately. I think we talk about it a lot, but we don't give tools to students to really engage with a passion. And what's even worse is that I think those people who step in to be educators, they do it because of a love of pedagogy. They love to teach. And if any of you have done coaching or teaching or anything, and I think there should be a crowd that understands that, you'll know how important it is that we allow that passion to run its course.
1: Wyoming Republican Governor Mark Gordon.
2: Of course, got to have accountability and everything else on the other side. But we can't render it in technology. We can't render it in little sound bites. We have to render it in something that is important. And so what we did was we said, let's start from the ground up. Let's understand where the fish are. Let's understand where the flows are. Let's understand what the weather looks like, what hatch is happening. And let's work with that. Let's engage with the students. Let's engage with the parents. Let's engage with the teachers and with the communities. And the most interesting thing is that business and education have similar acronyms, but they don't mean the same things. And people could, or they just talk across each other. So, you know, we Wyoming exports about 12 times the energy that we produce. And so everything is around an integrated resource plan, an IRP. Does that sound a little bit like an IEP? Yeah, and it's fascinating to finally get that conversation to happen. And we did that not by doing anything that the governor did, because no governor, no legislature, no superintendent is really going to be able to make that happen at the local level the way local folks can do. And it turns out when we started asking legitimate questions, not the questions that were coming up before. You know, Wyoming is blessed because we have a tremendous amount of mineral wealth, and that's allowed us to fund our schools. But we kept hearing this, you know, there would be questionnaire after questionnaire. Wyoming spends more money on its students per capita than any other place in the nation. Are you satisfied with the results? How many of you are going to answer yay to that one? You know, it wasn't a legitimate question. But when it turned out, when we had conversations on the ground level, and as Jose said, you know, it was sort of interesting because people really do care. And it doesn't matter whether they wear an R, a D, or an I, or whatever. It just, they care about their kids. They want to make sure their kids have a good opportunity. That, you know, K-12 through career is something that they really care about. And at this point in our journey, in this nation, you know, 250 years, amazing, amazing time to be alive. And you, if you've had the chance to go back and look at what it took to form that one wonderful sentence in our Constitution, we hold these truths to be self-evident, that all men are created equal and that they are endowed by their Creator with certain unalienable truths, rights, and among those, a right to life, liberty, and the pursuit of happiness. You understand this is a work in progress. You understand that they gave us this opportunity to work together, and that means that we have to, just like they did, listen carefully to what everybody is saying. Not just hear it, but really listen carefully. So I believe that the future of our nation really depends on a great education system with strong, clear pathways from education to opportunity, but it's also about citizenship. And I believe real progress happens when education, workforce, government, and communities work together. We have seen it in Wyoming. And what's really thrilling about the change initiative is that we saw it all around the country. Now, my friend Wes and I are about to have a conversation, and we just were touching base. We talk about a lot of different things. But what's fascinating to me is Wyoming, 500,000 people, Maryland, God knows how many people they have, very, very different communities, but the same core desires, the same core passions, and the same reasons why we need to be really strong. So this initiative, the Change Initiative, was really not intended to be a program that was going to be sort of dropped from on high. It really comes down to something that made a lot of sense to me. I remember reading at one point, somebody said, what is the most valuable piece of furniture any individual owns? And some might say, well, I think it's my grandmother's great bureau, or maybe the side table that was from the Revolutionary War or whatever. But it turned out, by a large amount, the most valuable piece of furniture was the piece that they bought at IKEA. And why was that? It was because they built it. Their work was in it. And I think that is what we were trying to get at. Here are some opportunities for sharing different ideas. Here are some thoughts that maybe you could use. But you got to build it yourself. You can't take it from a box. It's not going to come across your iPad. It's not going to come from some great doctor. They all can be informative, but it really is about what you can work to do together. And as I look at the people in this room, I know each one of you has that core passion, that desire to make things happen. And I think you heard from the assistant secretary about how this particular administration is really trying to push some of that back to the states. And I would say that the states then need to push it down to the communities. And again, accountability is absolutely important. What we found was that there are all kinds of ways that we can meet the standards that they need to have and the performance. But it isn't necessarily that they're delivered in exactly the same way. So this is my call to action. I hope that out of this, we stop asking what program should we add? And instead, we start thinking about and cultivating and nurturing the conditions that we can create for every learner and every community to to thrive. And with that, it is my honor to introduce my good friend, Governor Wes Moore, and Brandon Tatum of NGA here as well. And we're going to...
3: Well, thanks for letting us be here, Governors. Thanks for your dedication to education. It's exciting to see governors who are in leadership roles nationally. Governor Gordon, chair of the Education Commission of the States. Governor Moore is about to become my new boss as chair of the National Governors Association. And both care deeply about education and workforce. And so it's exciting to see, as a former educator, I love being around governors that take this seriously. And they have launched initiatives in their states that are really moving the needle for kids and for families.
1: National Governors Association CEO Brandon Tatum.
3: Governor Gordon has launched the RIDE and the WIP campaign, Wyoming Innovation Partnership, and Governor Moore has launched Enough. And so I think we were hoping today to kind of talk about those initiatives and the why behind those initiatives and a little bit of the how and just have a conversation. And so I might start with you, since this is your show today, and talk to us a little bit about your initiatives in your state and kind of the why behind it.
2: Well, I had a chance to talk a little bit about RIDE. It was really just engaging kids, making sure that they understood education wasn't just going to school.
1: Wyoming Republican Governor Mark Gordon.
2: Cultivating, you know, sort of the passions you have for life. And I think things have changed so much during my lifetime from where you would go to work somewhere and you would stay with that job and eventually retire from it and things would be great. Now, how many of you are in the job that you really thought you were going to have when you were graduating from high school? I don't see any hands. Maybe it's the lights. I don't know. But you really, and that's the reason I talked about ranching and the reason I talked about fly fishing, really education ought to be about all these things. And so much of what I've heard over the last couple of years has been, well, we need more, you know, STEM education. That's true, we do. But not at the expense of the other things. That you're not going to learn things if you just memorize them the night before, take the test, check it off, and go on. The WIP initiative came from a very different place. Wyoming, it's pretty clear. Lots of things are changing. We made quite a bit of the country prosper with the energy we've produced. Most of that's been fossil fuel. And there's a change in the atmosphere. You can take that as a pun or you can take that any way you want to. But the fact of the matter is, you know, all of that's changing. And jobs are changing even in those traditional industries. Now you have to be much more literate with technology, et cetera, et cetera. So where this started was, I have a spouse who's got a job, but my job just changed. And if I'm going to go get re-educated, I'm going to have to go somewhere. And that means my family and my kids are going to have to translocate. So what are we going to do to meet them where they are? How can we make sure they have access, and I hate the word training, to the education they need to continue to be relevant in the workforce, continue to be relevant in their job? So that's the WIP initiative. It really starts in high school all the way through the university. There's a track you can get all the way through. That was we felt really, really necessary. And it's been a And I think it's even more so, and I hope we have a chance to talk about this. I know this isn't on our script, but with AI, now the question becomes, what do we do to make sure that we have the opportunity for our kids to continue to learn and be able to use that as opposed to respond to what AI gives us?
3: That's great. That's great. And Governor Moore, this has been important to you for a long time. Even prior to becoming governor, you've really leaned into youth, service, education. Talk to us about Enough and the why behind it and a little bit of the how.
4: Yeah, thank you. And first, I just want to say it's a real pleasure to be here with both you, Brandon. The job you continue to do with NGA has just been extraordinary. So thank you and really well done. And Mark, as always, thank you for your leadership and the multiple hats that you continue to wear and you continue to excel in each of them. So it's a pleasure to be here with both of you.
2: Enough
4: is actually, I think, a good example of how we hope to take pain and turn it into progress. Because Enough was really in many ways born out of a pain.
1: It was Maryland Democratic Governor Wes Moore.
4: when you think about where, you know, one thing I've learned, and I know Mark knows this as a governor in our jobs, you know, that your phone never rings in the middle of the night to give you good news. You know, no one ever calls me at 3 a.m. and says, "Hey, governor, great news." The only time your phone rings in the middle of the night is if you're about to hear something that's about to be a nightmare. And that happened early within our administration where, you know, I got a phone call. And it was from the mayor of Baltimore who told me that, they just experienced a mass shooting. And it ended up becoming the largest mass shooting in the history of Baltimore City. And if that wasn't heartbreaking enough, the other really heartbreaking thing was that the majority of the people, almost all the people who were shot in that mass shooting were children. And going out there and spending time and going to the hospital and spending time with children who just finished life-saving surgeries. And then you go into the details of what actually happened that night. And you realize that there was a larger brokenness that had to be addressed where it wasn't just the tragedy of what we saw that night that involved all those kids. It was about the fact that in that neighborhood where that shooting took place, 1 in 2 children were growing up in poverty. 1 in 2. And so it was an idea and a philosophy that we just really took on that we cannot just continue mourning the micro if we don't do something about the macro. If we don't do something about the conditions that people are existing in. And we thought about there has to then be a different type of approach that we can take. And that was as we then started having conversations about enough. And for those, enough is actually an acronym. I've also learned in this, there's only one group who like acronyms more than the United States Army. And that is politicians. So enough is an acronym. And it stands for engaging neighborhoods, organizations, unions, governments, and households. Or basically, la-di-da-di everybody. And we decided we want to take a different type of approach. Got a chance to call groups of people, including, I'm not sure, I'm about to talk about them in more depth later on, Jeff Canada, the work they do over at the Harlem Children's Zone, him and Christian, this remarkable team. But then also just got a chance to say, what could it look like if we could work together and actually take the way we're addressing poverty, concentrated generational poverty, and then say, what would it look like if the way we could solve it is not by thinking that we were here to solve it, but actually by saying,

0: What are the needs? Because they are going to be different. The needs in Cherry Hill are going to be different than the needs in Baltimore City are going to be different than the needs in Hagerstown, which is in Western Maryland. The thing that they all had in common was that if you looked at the poverty map inside of Maryland in 2023, the most heartbreaking thing is that map looked exactly the same as it did in 2013. And exactly the same in 2003. The only difference is the red areas just got redder. So how do we make sure we're actually listening to them? And whether Hagerstown says the thing, the first things we need to deal with are things like childcare and opioids, or whether Park Heights says the first thing we need to deal with is transportation and truancy. No matter what their answer is, working with the communities, the answer is, you're right. And now how do we provide supports? And so working in partnership with our remarkable members of our legislature, I think Delegate Ebersole is here from Maryland, somewhere around here, former educator. There's no such thing as a former educator. I apologize. The same thing as learned, there's no such thing as a former Marine, as Marines have reminded me. But we've now been able to have where there's been $70 million of state capital that's been allocated towards this initiative. But the most beautiful thing is there's now been $280 million total because it's been able to leverage and uncover philanthropic capital and private capital that's coming into support. But the most important thing is not the capital that's been allocated. It's been the results. It's been the fact that in Hagerstown, just when we're talking about truancy, that we've now seen Hagerstown leading the state of Maryland when it comes to a drop in overdoses, and that truancy is now down 23% within Hagerstown. That when we're talking about Cherry Hill and the violence that we're seeing in Cherry Hill, that the homicide rate in Cherry Hill is now down over 60% since this started coming on board. That we went Park Heights, one of the most violent communities that we had in Baltimore, you know, for the years that Baltimore's been my home, that Park Heights now went the last year without a single homicide. The community led the charge, and I think that's why these initiatives become so important, because it's not us saving them. They don't need us to save them. They need us to stop putting things in their way and to provide the better supports to allow the type of community development and growth and sustainable community development growth that we all hope for.
1: I think that's great. I love you framing the why and then giving us some of the wins. I think that's really, really excellent. Governor, as you launched these two major efforts, what are some of the positive wins that you're seeing in your state?
2: Well, I think, you know, the trouble with education is it takes a little while for things to kind of catch up. But we're seeing better outcomes. We're seeing lower truancy. We're seeing, you know, we're just seeing a lot of positive outcomes. I want to speak about a couple of things that the RIDE initiative in specific has enabled schools to do. And then people can draw their own conclusions about how that's going to work. Yeah. So, let me just say, Wes's commentary just absolutely correct, and it was really resonating with me, because this doesn't have to be large school, small school. It doesn't have to be private school, public school, or charter school, whatever. It doesn't matter. These work no matter what kind of educational system you have. But there's a school in Upton, Wyoming, that the scheduler said, you know what, I think it's unfortunate that we have students who, because they want to take band, are going to miss geometry because it's such a small school.
3: Wyoming Republican Governor Mark Gordon.
2: It's going to put them at a deficit for the ACT or the SAT. And so, you know what? I'm going to talk to the teachers, and we're going to make it so that any student can take any class in that school. And we'll figure out a schedule that works for them, and the teachers are willing to do that. So that means now that if you're a science student and you're really tied into something, and you do all your other work and you say, I'm going to take the whole Friday to work on this thing, you can do that. Just think of what the potential outcomes of that are. And again, it comes back to, you know, student-centered educational opportunity. And to the point I think Wes was making, suddenly starting to see that there is there's a reason why. There's an excitement about what I can do. There's an opportunity to figure out something besides just whatever I saw before or whatever I experienced before. So you take that and then you look at another school where the teachers got together and they said, okay, we're going to take our classes out on the river. I'm sorry about the fishing analogy again, but they're going to help the game and fish, capture fish. They're going to categorize them. They're going to learn how to handle them. They're going to learn how to tag them. We're going to understand how the river works. Then we're going to work a little bit on stream bank restoration.

0: trying to make things work a little bit better, understand the flow, the dynamics of the river, much more important when you have, you know, flood stages and things like that. And then in the evening, we're going to sit out there on the bank and we're going to talk about some books we're going to read, and everybody's going to write in their journal. And I want it written nicely and neatly, and I'm going to judge it. So one of the students said, I had never heard of Wallace Stegner before. And now I'm reading Where the Bluebird Sang. Wasn't on anybody's reading list, but here's a student who was reading the book not because it was on the assigned reading list, which they still have, but because it was a fascination with reading. And I'm going to tell you, a fascination with reading is going to make literacy rates improve. There's just no question about it. So
1: here's my credentials. I fly fish on the Snake River, and I just bought a bass boat. So you can keep the fishing stories coming, Governor.
2: There's some good fishing in the Chesapeake Bay. Honorable fly fishing, but good fishing otherwise.
1: What has surprised you as you pull all these people together, all these different groups and stakeholders, anything that has like jumped out and kind of surprised you?
2: You know, I think one of the things that's been surprising in some ways is that the communication wasn't there before. That you would have faith-based groups, you would have nonprofit organizations, you could have local leaders.
3: Maryland Democratic Governor Wes Moore.
2: Have community elders, you could have your educators, you could have all these things. And everyone who has the same mission, everyone who has the same goal, but all who were doing their own thing. And so in many ways, you're just kind of showing that that's not how you're going to have concentrated targeting and concentrated effect. Because oftentimes, if everyone is kind of just doing their own thing, you're not going to have the type of overall impacts that are going to be necessary and required. So there needed to be a mechanism for people to say, let's all get around the table. Let's all understand the work that we can do. And then let's put concentrated target on the objective. And so I think one of the things that we were able to see, and also one of the big things is make sure you're really just listening to the community, where, again, we're not there to tell them the answer. They have the answers. They're there to tell us what the answers are. So we knew as we came in and we said, okay, well, you could put more money into education. But the problem is the answer for a lot of education wasn't always just more money. Where is it being centered? What are the results you're looking for? And we saw that for so much, there was a few things that we had to be able to do. And that really became from listening to, again, not to white papers, but listening to a community, that we had to make sure that we were starting earlier, right? That we saw that, for example, that if we knew that so much of brain development, 80% of brain development was happening to a child by the time the child is 5 years old, so why you're starting school for a child of 5 just does not make sense.
1: No.
2: You're losing them before you even have a shot.
0: Yeah.
2: Right. So making sure that you can do things like starting earlier, make sure you can have more investments in childcare, because childcare, and again, childcare is not just putting a child in front of a television, but fundamental core childcare and supports, that's not only going to benefit the parent, because it means that parent now doesn't have to choose between, are my kids going to be okay or can I go back to the workforce? But also it's really going to benefit the child when it comes to basics of brain development. So they're walking into the classroom knowing numbers and letters and colors and all these things that become prerequisites. Knowing that when we're talking about education, it's not just reading, writing, and arithmetic, but it's also things like, does the child need eye care? Can they see the board? Are they getting food? Are they going to school hungry?
1: Yeah.
2: Or is the last time they're eating, you know, that school lunch that they had? And so building out things like community schools, and again, I'm thankful for the members of the legislature, you know, that are here, where now in Maryland, over half of our schools are community schools. And that we've now, in fact, in this last session, done things like when we saw that we had communities that wanted more supports for things like charter schools, et cetera, but they had a problem with infrastructure. Well, we just passed a charter school infrastructure bill within the state of Maryland, making sure the charter schools can get their fair share of infrastructure funding so they can build out and provide the supports that parents need, right?
0: Yeah.
2: So, but you gotta listen to the parents and making sure that everybody is at the table. Everybody is communicating, and then you can kind of have a targeted direct fire, because if not, you're going to have a whole lot of people who are all good-willed, but are all talking past each other.
1: That's right.
2: While the community ends up continuing to suffer.
1: Yeah, thank you. Governor Gordon, close us out here. We have a room full of educators, state leaders, people that care about education. What advice would you leave them?
0: Well, I think it is making sure you listen. I mean, you heard that from Wes. It's so fascinating that I really can't think of two states that really have more differences, but we all have the commonality that it's important to listen. I also think that it is, and I was going to ask you this, Wes, you know, if there's a program, and I'll give you an example that it really well-intentioned, and to your point, you know, everybody's got their own little thing that they really care about, and literacy is one of those things that as a nation we should care about, and we are, the testing for dyslexia, things like that. We started doing that several years ago, really almost in preschool all the way through, and it's made a huge difference. And it went up to about third grade, and it's really catching a tremendous number of kids. Well, if it's a good idea, it's worth doing, it's worth overdoing, so we're now doing it to K-12. The only problem is that nobody really thought about what the unintended consequences were. It was just such a good idea, it was working so well, we're just going to do it from the legislative side. And I'm, mea culpa, signed the bill myself, only to find out that, you know, here are the intricacies later on, and you know, shame on me for not paying attention to really thinking that through. And I think that these exercises require really taking time and not, you know, bureaucratizing it to death, but taking time to really understand what those are and building in enough flexibility to be able to meet the changes as they come. I think that's absolutely essential.
1: That's great. Well, governors, thank you for your time here today. And I think on behalf of governors, thank you for caring about the next generation, for leaning in, for being the leaders that you are in your states. We know it's important, and I'm so thankful that we have governors across this country that are wanting to support you and care about this as well. So thank you, and thank you, governors.
4: Thank you.
0: Thank you. Good job.

0: Maryland Governor Wes Moore and Wyoming Governor Mark Gordon. Mark Gordon, Republican, Wes Moore, Democrat, talking about state education initiatives. This event was hosted by the National Forum on Education Policy.
1: While we talk to Dr. Mehmet Oz, he is the administrator for the Centers for Medicare and Medicaid Services. Dr. Oz, welcome to the program.
2: Thank you for having me on. I appreciate wanting to talk about GLP-1s because they are sort of controversial, but they definitely work.
1: Okay, well, let's talk about that. You are announcing that Medicare will start temporarily covering those drugs for certain people. So break that down for us.
2: Let's take one step back, if you don't mind. Generally speaking, one of the biggest affordability challenges we face in America is when we go to the pharmacy. About 30% of people, when they walk out of the pharmacy, leave empty-handed because they cannot afford to buy the branded medication prescribed by their physician. So we pay for the doctor to see you. We offer suggestions of what to do, and then we don't let you buy the things that might be better for you. The number one by volume medication that's being sold right now is GLP-1 medications. These are drugs that, as the president sometimes calls them, the fat shots. They are designed to help people lose weight, but more important than just the weight loss is to make sure that the side effects of that of extra weight are addressed, which is hypertension, diabetes, fatty liver, kidney issues, a whole slew of other problems that accrue if you don't have the right weight. So the big question has always been, do these medications work well enough that you would want to give them to as many people who as possible to help them lose weight and thus reduce the costs of the chronic illness caused by obesity? And just to put a number on that, about 70% of the money that we spend out of CMS, that's the agency that I run, Medicare and Medicaid Services, about 70% is spent on chronic illnesses. And the major driver of those chronic illnesses is obesity. So in theory, if you gave it to the right people at the right time, we might actually save money for the taxpayer and help the individual that you give the medication to. But let me give you a little quiz. What's the number one zip code in America for GLP-1 consumption?
1: I have no idea, sir.
2: it's 10021, which is the Upper East Side of Manhattan. And that's an unfortunate problem because that's a very affluent neighborhood. They're using these medications to look better for the summer on their trip to the south of France. And the people who actually really, really benefit as well, folks on Medicaid, people in impoverished areas, seniors, in this case we're talking about, who are, because of a variety of reasons, maybe not able to afford these medications, are now left without a solution for their extra weight. So they actually develop the side effects and potentially the complications related to them.
1: So then, Dr. Mehmet Oz, why is this a temporary program? If this is so beneficial, why not make it permanent?
2: It might be permanent. It's a trial to see how it gets uptaken, how is it used. And just to divide the categories, everyone on Medicare already is eligible for these GLP-1 medications if they're overweight and they have the side effects that I mentioned earlier, fatty liver, sleep apnea, problems with cardiometabolic syndrome, so the blood sugar's all over the place, diabetes basically. But what about people who are overweight who don't have those side effects and just want to lose weight so that they can walk better, exercise more effectively, jumpstart a diet that they're already on? The question we're asking of everybody is, would you be interested in the medication if you were just overweight? Without side effects, and how effective is it at dealing with potential complications? So this program designed for 18 months, but only really just, we got to start somewhere, right? The first step is the most difficult one. Let's start. Let's see what happens. If there are a lot of people who use it and it's beneficial and they're enjoying being on these medications and we're starting to see some benefits to the health of the American people, we would explore other options to keep it going. But for right now, for $50 a month, a patient on Medicare can access these drugs for weight loss only, and we will cover the rest on Medicare. It is my belief that we will actually ultimately save everybody, save lives, save health, save money, but we don't know. We're going to find out. 18 months is a pretty good place to start.
1: When you say Medicare will cover the rest, how much is this going to cost? What are your cost estimates right now?
2: Well, it depends on how many people use the program. We hope there'll be millions. That's why we created it, to benefit the American people. But let me just give you the actual number. So I mentioned $50 is what you pay out of pocket. The total cost of the drugs, because the president, as you know, negotiated most favored nation drug pricing for these medications, is about $245. And so to address the problem I started off describing, where you walk out of the pharmacy empty-handed, the president demanded that we address an inconsistency that a lot of viewers may not realize is out there, but we pay three times more for the exact same medications, including these GLP-1s, even when they're made here in America. than folks pay in Europe or in Asia. So the president said, no mas. From now on, we want everyone paying the same amount. We're not price fixing. You pick the price, pharmaceutical company, but whatever it is, that's the price for the world. So Canada, US, England, Germany, Japan, everyone's drug price has to be the same. We're not going to allow global freeloading anymore. So the price now is down to $245. Remember, it used to be over $1,000. So now we have pricing that at that price, $245, we can begin to explore different ways of funding it at the federal level. And this also deals with a moral inequality where we have people who really could benefit who don't have the funds being left behind. That's why I mentioned the Upper East Side of Manhattan. I don't mind people in the Upper East Side of Manhattan using these medications. I would use them too if I was overweight and had side effects. But we should give that same benefit to other Americans. Your zip code should not be your destiny.
1: So, doctor, what is the process for somebody that wants to go on one of these drugs?
2: Speak to your physician, obviously, because if your doc thinks it's not the right move for you, we don't want to interfere with that precious covenant. The doctor applies on the Medicare.gov site for a permission to be able to get you the medication. We very quickly adjudicate that. We've done it already thousands of times without glitches just in the few days that the program has been open. So we are optimistic that the system works. We just need you, the viewer, who's overweight and over 65, to go approach your physician about getting access to this program. It's called the Bridge Program because it bridges you to a better weight.
1: What about Medicaid? Will those on Medicaid be eligible for this drug?
2: Separate program. We're looking at that negotiation with governors. I've been speaking to quite a few. Medicare, we run at the federal level. So that's my jurisdiction. I have to decide how to spend your money, your taxpayer dollars. Medicaid is driven by states on purpose. We want governors who know their people the best, who know folks who are struggling in their states, to give them the best solutions possible. So the governors now are looking at different ways of deciding who gets covered with these GLP-1 medications. As they figure out how to use medications, we have a program that's a cousin of the one that I just described that would apply for states. So stay tuned for that.
1: I want to ask you about a separate subject, which is fraud and what you're doing to crack down on fraud and if there are any structural changes that you can make from your office at the federal level that would cut down on the fraud that we're seeing both in Medicaid and Medicare.
2: You know, that is a brilliant question, and I'll tell you why. Most people just ask me, what are we doing about fraud? But part of the way we deal with fraud is changing the structural issues around these programs. So let me explain. And I'll give you just one concrete example. We have in New York State and in California a program that's called Personal Care Services, which is basically your kids carrying the groceries upstairs for you because you're struggling and you can't do it for yourself. It was designed for well-meaning purposes to keep people out of nursing homes, keep them at home, pay family or neighbors to go do some services so with a little bit of help they can stay outside of the institutional settings in America. The problem is it's been gamed. It's been taken advantage of. The indications that would warrant you having your kids paid to bring groceries upstairs have gotten so weak that we have lots of people, like hundreds of thousands of people potentially, getting these services who don't deserve them. So we have to do two things. One, stop paying for these programs in ways that encourage fraud. And you do that by changing the structure. Like, for example, what are the problems you might be suffering from that would warrant the government paying for you? And the reason this is a problem is right now the program I just described is not really a flaw for the state, not a problem for the governor, because the governor of New York or California can say, you know what, I'm going to have hundreds of thousands of unemployed people that I cannot put on the federal dole, have the federal government pay them salaries to do tasks like carrying the groceries upstairs and other things like driving relatives around. And by paying them a salary, it's a pretty good salary. I don't have to put them on unemployment. And as the governor, I can tax that money, which helps my tax receipts. And the unions love it because they can actually unionize these workers and that'll begin to interfere with how the states and these workers and the federal government are working together. And so there's a lot of problems that happen if you don't address the underlying structure, which is what are the rules that allow you to get these benefits. So we're changing a lot of these rules at the federal level. We're changing the rules on how we regulate hospice, which is really a problem where a third of all hospice in the whole country is in Los Angeles, not California, Los Angeles. That's, you know, we expect. Programs like that are existing around other parts of the country. These structural changes will allow law enforcement to work more closely with states and with the federal government to go after bad apples. And here's the best part about structural changes. When you make them, you chase away fraudsters. They realize there's no money to be made stealing from the federal government, and they run away to other sectors of, they go defraud banks or something else, but at least they're not taking people's lives when they're defrauding banks. They're literally stealing your health and your life when they start defrauding Medicare and Medicaid.
1: And regarding people that are on Medicaid that are going to be affected by the cuts to Medicaid, are you concerned as a medical doctor that those people will now forego any kind of preventative care and get sicker and sicker and just end up overwhelming emergency rooms?
2: If we were cutting Medicaid, I would have concerns as you outlined them, but we're not cutting Medicaid. We're putting $200 billion more into Medicaid. In fact, the amount of money we're spending on Medicaid is going to be roughly the same increased amount of money we're spending on Medicare. And no one's complaining about Medicare. I do believe a lot of this is just partisan bickering back and forth. The changes that were made to Medicaid in the One Big Beautiful Bill, the actual name is the Working Families Tax Cut Legislation. The changes that were made were designed to address legalized money laundering and other types of fraud that were happening within the system. And in particular, there was a mechanism by which states could spend money that was the federal money for Medicaid, which is supposed to be a joint program. We're supposed to share the money with states. We put in some from the federal government, most of it, by the way, but the states have to chip in a little as well. That's important because if states have some skin in the game, they're careful about how they spend their money. But they were projecting increased spending $5 trillion, which is way beyond what anyone could possibly afford to spend on Medicaid. And the growth of Medicaid was dramatically higher than the money we're spending on Medicare. That's not fair. Medicare, which are seniors who work their whole life to chip into the program, deserve the same level of increased spending and care as people on Medicaid, who people are struggling, as Hubert Humphrey said, living in the shadows, where they're just trying to get back on their feet again. Both groups need help. Both groups deserve help. This government will give both groups help, but they should be relatively equal in the additional spending. It should not be imbalanced the way it was. And the reason it was imbalanced, you should know, was because of COVID. During COVID, there was a desire by the prior administration to throw money at some of these problems. And the amount of money thrown at Medicaid with the effort to support states and other programs that were struggling was maybe acceptable in the beginning of COVID. But the pandemic is not affecting us the way it was in 21 and 22. We should go back to the way Obamacare, for example, and Medicaid were run prior to the pandemic. That's what that legislation achieved.
1: Well, Dr. Oz, there's a lot to talk to you about. I wonder if you'd be willing to come back another time and take some calls from our audience.
2: I would be honored to join you. I appreciate all that you do. And getting this word out is of primary importance to me. So as long as we're talking, I don't mind hard questions. I just want to make sure that we have the opportunity to explain them.
1: All right. Well, Dr. Oz, Administrator for the Centers for Medicare and Medicaid Services, thanks so much for joining us today.
2: God bless you.
3: 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Coming up Thursday morning, we'll talk about the latest in the Maine U.S. Senate race and the state Democratic Party's plans to replace Graham Platner after recent allegations of sexual assault against him. Maine Public State House correspondent Kevin Miller is our guest. Then, Damian Murphy with the Center for American Progress gives an update on the NATO summit, Ukraine, the Iran war, and Trump administration foreign policy. And Washington Post opinion journalist Karine Hajjar discusses the Iran war, the NATO summit, and the 2026 midterm elections. 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
4: NATO Secretary General Mark Rutte gave a press conference at the close of a two-day NATO summit in Ankara, Turkey. He reaffirmed NATO's support for Ukraine and highlighted increased defense spending by NATO countries.
5: Good afternoon. It's great to see you. Thanks for your patience. We will start with a statement from the Secretary General and follow with your questions.
6: Good afternoon. We have just concluded a tremendously successful NATO summit here in Ankara. There was a great sense of unity. Allies warmly welcomed President Trump's leadership that is transforming this alliance and making it stronger. The message from this summit is simple. NATO delivers. 1 year ago in The Hague, allies took historic decisions to strengthen our alliance. Here in Ankara, excellently hosted by President Erdogan, we have demonstrated that those commitments are now being put into practice. Across the alliance, defense investment continues to rise. New capabilities are being delivered. Industry is expanding production. And European allies and Canada are assuming great responsibility for our shared security. Together, these are the foundations for a stronger, a fairer, and a more capable NATO. Allies reviewed the significant progress already made towards investing 5% of GDP in defense by 2035, already measuring 4% just 1 year into a 10-year project. So the momentum is clear. Allies continue to increase both core defense spending and broader investments that strengthen our security. They are generating the capabilities our defense plans require and stepping up their contribution to NATO's collective deterrence and defense. This is not simply about spending more. It is about ensuring that our armed forces have what they need to keep our 1 billion people safe in a more dangerous world. Our focus has now shifted decisively from setting targets to delivering results. That means accelerating production, breaking down barriers, boosting resilience, investing in innovation, and working with partners to maximize cooperation. The NATO Summit Defense Industry Forum demonstrated the determination of governments and industry to work together with greater speed and ambition. And the numbers are staggering, including over $50 billion in new procurement deals in just one day. We also launched a new major initiative, NATO's Drone Edge, which will see $40 billion invested by allies in uncrewed systems over the next 5 years. And big deals with U.S. and European industry, including Triton from Northrop Grumman and our new AVEX from Saab. These new investments and industrial commitments announced here will help strengthen our collective defense while supporting innovation, economic growth, and, of course, skilled jobs across the whole of the alliance. This work must continue, and that's why I'm happy to announce that allies are taking a historic step to enhance NATO's fuel supply chain, to ensure our forces have the energy supplies they need for warfighting readiness. While allies continue to finalize the details, we know that this 27 billion euro investment will modernize our existing fuel storage and distribution infrastructure and support new facilities, including pipelines towards the eastern part of the alliance. We are also ensuring that we are using technology to our advantage, including through the adoption of powerful AI models and the development of an interoperable transatlantic warfighting cloud. So here again, credible deterrence and defense depends on what we deliver. And we are delivering. Allies also reaffirmed NATO's unwavering support for Ukraine. As Russia continues its war, we will continue to ensure Ukraine gets what it needs. Allies pledged to provide at least 70 billion euros in military equipment, assistance, and training for Ukraine this year and again next year as we continue to press for peace.
0: NATO Secretary General Mark Rutte.
6: As Ukraine shifts the dynamics on the battlefield, our support must continue. This summit has shown that the alliance is stronger than ever. An alliance that is united and ready to defend every inch of our territory. Here in Ankara, allies reaffirmed their ironclad commitment to the collective defense under Article 5, that an attack on one is an attack on all, and we will stand together. Our unity, solidarity, and collective strength remain the foundation of peace, security, and prosperity. Leaders also agreed on the importance of modernizing our alliance and building for the future. That means a stronger Europe in a stronger NATO. With European allies in Canada working with the United States, taking on greater responsibility for the defense of the alliance. Transformative investment in defense. Major deals for industry on both sides of the Atlantic. We are rebalancing our security for the better. That is what NATO 3.0 is all about. An alliance that continues to adapt. An alliance that continues to deliver. To keep 1 billion people safe. Thank you.
5: All right, we'll turn to your questions. Let's start over here in the fourth row, second seat in.
7: Maya Raidan, TRT Arabic. I have two questions, if you allow me. First, President Trump again criticized the NATO while he was standing beside you. We've heard a lot of promises and determination, that's very good. But why there isn't a credible plan B if he went through his threats to decrease his forces in the region? Is that because there isn't, or the NATO cannot function without the U.S.? This is my first question. My second question regarding Iran, the final declaration said that Iran must not acquire nuclear weapons. If the U.S. Tehran negotiations failed, what is the NATO strategy to keep this objective? Thank you.
6: Well, on your first question, I can only tell you that what I saw in the room with 32 leaders sitting together was a huge sense of unity. I've not seen this in recent history. And this is what I always believe NATO is all about, that yes, you will have your forceful debates. Sometimes people will argue at the top of their lungs, their points of view, and others will answer. And I'm never worried about that, because in the end, we are an alliance of democracies. It makes us stronger. It not only makes us stronger, in the end, we also come together. Today is evidence of that. And I always know that President Trump and the U.S. is completely committed to NATO. But there is this big irritant, the irritant that the Europeans were not paying the same as the Americans were paying. And this is a frustration on the U.S. part since Eisenhower. And this American president has been able to solve this. And not only get the Europeans to commit to spend the same as the U.S., but also to deliver on that commitment. Already 4% on a 10-year trajectory to reach the 5%. 4% already reached. Of course, also because we have the Russian threat, the war in Ukraine, etc., etc. But this is a huge encouragement done by the American president to get us to do this. So for all those reasons, I sense this sense of unity. And that is what this makes this alliance so strong. It was really very special to be in that room, to sense that that situation. We all felt it, that this alliance is more together than ever. I think particularly because we allow ourselves to sometimes disagree and then come together. On your second question, it's absolutely clear it is a NATO policy that, and a view, point of view of all 32 allies, that Iran should never get its hand on a nuclear capability. Obviously, Iran is outside NATO territory. That doesn't mean that NATO could never get involved. But as I said before, if helpful, NATO is always willing to play a role. But first now, let's see what happens over the coming days.
0: NATO Secretary General Mark Rutte.
5: Okay, let's come up here about halfway up on the right. I think I see Reuters. Ah, sorry, there you are.
6: Yeah.
8: Oh, okay. Yeah, we made it. I'm Lily Beyer from Reuters.
6: Hi.
8: Thank you very much for the question. Secretary General, We've heard President Trump talk a lot about the need to boost spending on defense, and you yourself, you've emphasized that European allies and Canada are stepping up. But NATO released new data yesterday, and what it showed is that there's actually quite a big spread in terms of what allies are spending as a percentage of GDP. Some are spending a lot, but there are actually quite a few allies that are still around 2% and don't have clear plans to make it to 3.5% on core defense. So what is your message to those allies? And do you foresee those allies that are still around 2% moving up soon? Thank you.
6: Well, let's indeed, as you already implied in your question, and I agree with that, $250 billion spent more in 2 years, Canada, Europe, is massive. And there is a max to what you can spend more in 1 or 2 years, because you still have to recruit the men and women in uniform. You have to make sure that the defense industrial base produces the output. And of course, we are also ramping up the defense industrial production. But also there, you need a couple of years to really get it going. Yes, there is always a certain spread between one country and the other. On the other hand, when you look at four big economies, Belgium, Italy, Spain, and Canada, they were far from 2% a year ago. They all committed to 2%. And I always sense that if you have to make such a jump from 1.3, 1.4% to 2%, that means, in the case of some of these countries, $5 to $10 billion extra spent in 1 year, that you need to give yourself a little bit of time to indeed spend the money. Again, the absorption capacity, but then at the national level. But all these countries commit to move forward and to deliver on the Hague targets.
9: All right, let's come to the front row here. Could I get a mic down in the center? You can come down past the barrier. It's easier. Yeah, the man here. Yes, thanks.
6: Sir.
10: Thank you, Allison. Thank you, Mr. Secretary General. You mentioned that commitment from NATO. I'm John Decker from Gray Television. You mentioned that commitment from NATO for Ukraine, $80 billion this year, a follow-up of at least that amount in 2027. What will it take, in your view, beyond those resources to bring Mr. Putin to the negotiating table? That's my first question. And my second question, we're here in Turkey. What's come up during the president's time here is that S-400 missile system that Turkey possesses. Are you comfortable with that Russian missile system in the hands of a NATO ally? That's
6: well, on the second question, primarily a bilateral issue between Turkey and the United States, and this has been discussed, as far as I understand, also in the bilateral discussions yesterday, or at least the two countries are working on it. So let me not comment. And your first question was on?
11: On what it will take to bring Mr. Putin.
6: Yes, so on Putin, yes, I said this, I gave that answer on Monday. I stopped a long time ago to try to interpret what is going on in the head of Vladimir Putin. What I do know is that Putin is in difficulty. The economy is doing badly. He is losing around 30,000 of his own people a month, which is terrible news for those families and people. It means he is willing to sacrifice up to 30, sometimes even 35,000 of his own, primarily men, on the battlefields. We see Ukraine striking deep into Russia when it comes to the energy infrastructure, the defense infrastructure, and the front line. He was making some gains earlier this year, and it is now more or less of a stalemate. So he's not doing well. There is this firm commitment now by the 32 to continue the support for Ukraine. I think that is absolutely relevant and very important. And I know that President Trump and his team, with help from everyone who is available, is trying to end this terrible war. He's meeting now, as we speak, with President Volodymyr Zelensky to discuss what can be done more. And wherever we can be helpful, we will be helpful as NATO. But let me not try to predict what's going on in the mind of the Russian president.
9: All right, let's come up here. Financial Times, please.
12: Okay. Secretary General Henry Foy, Financial Times. Thank you. I can't. Can I hold it? You can trust me. Henry Coyle, Financial Times. Nice to see you.
13: Yes, hi.
12: Secretary General, how concerned are you that President Trump has brought back his desire to control Greenland? In January, this sparked a huge crisis inside the alliance, forced you to get involved personally, and almost started a trade war with the EU. Further, you told Trump this morning that you personally will make sure that an agreement on Greenland is implemented. Is that a promise you're allowed to make? Is that not the sovereign right of the Danish and Greenland? People. Thank you.
13: What the President and I agreed in Davos in January is, first of all, for when it comes to the defense of the Arctic, he absolutely was right. Because there is a huge risk that Russia and China will gain more and more access to the Arctic. And the discussion we had and the deal we made is for NATO, particularly the seven countries bordering on the Arctic, including, of course, the U.S. through NORSCOM and NORAD, so that means Canada with NORAD, and then, of course, the five European allies, so Iceland, Sweden, Denmark, Finland, and Norway, working together, backed up by all the other allies, making sure that the Arctic stays safe. This is Arctic Sentry, launched by the Supreme Allied Commander early February. And then secondly, and here you're right, I'm not allowed to discuss or make any commitments on this second part. The second part is about trilateral talks between the US, Greenland, and Denmark, led by the foreign ministers of the United States, Greenland, and Denmark, basically to make sure that whatever investments when it comes to the Golden Dome or deployment of troops on Greenland will be made in the future, that if Greenland would change its constitutional position within the Kingdom of Denmark, that these commitments, these deals, are still valid, and that's why also Greenland is involved in those talks. I'm not involved in those talks, so your question, are you allowed, etc., on the second part, this is up to the three parties. These talks are ongoing. When it comes to the first, of course, it is my role to work with our military leaders to make sure that we implement this Arctic Sentry, and that's exactly what we are doing.
9: All right, we'll stay right up there, just next to him, Bloomberg.
14: Secretary General Andrea Palaciano from Bloomberg News.
13: Good afternoon.
14: Will there be... I'm here.
13: Hi, I see you. Yeah.
14: Will there be a summit next year in Albania? If not, when? Thank you.
13: The next summit will indeed be in Albania. That was the decision in The Hague. So the summit now in Ankara and then the next summit in Albania. So from now on, of course, the next summit is not in Ankara, because we are in Ankara now, so the next summit is in Albania, and of course we still have to decide on the exact timing.
9: Okay, and then let's come down here in the second row, right here.
15: Thank you, Mr. Secretary General. Hi. Given all the challenges you laid out of defense production, increasing spending, you had kind words to say or supportive words to say about the president's strikes on Iran last night. If that conflict enlarges again, are you concerned at all that that could divert money, munitions, resources, attention from stopping the war in Ukraine?
0: About to answer here, NATO Secretary General Mark Rutte.
13: Because the United States is so strong and powerful, it can do both. Obviously, we still have to produce more. That's anyway a goal we have both in the U.S. and in Europe and in Canada. But when it comes to Iran, degrading the nuclear capability, degrading the inter-ballistic missile capability of Iran, crucial for the Middle East, crucial for Europe, crucial for the whole world. And then, of course, the American president deciding, and I think he was totally right, last night, given the attacks on ships which happened over the last 24 hours, to do these strikes, obviously is completely the right thing to do, because this was Iran breaking the deal.
9: All right, and then right here in the center, yes.
16: Sarsin Anajir, Hariji Media. Mr. Secretary General, President Trump was quite unhappy how the European countries had a lack of contribution to the military operations against Iran. If the ceasefire ends completely and the war is back on, do you support European countries to contribute more into this conflict? And if Donald Trump makes a statement like that to call them for aid, do you support his call? Thank you.
13: Yeah, obviously this is not so much NATO, this is individual European allies having bilateral agreements with the United States, which have been negotiated over the years when it comes, for example, to the use of bases, etc. And I know when it comes to this that the United States is disappointed. And what I pointed out is that this is about individual cases, isolated cases. When you look at Europe as a whole, massively the Europeans have done what they bilaterally agreed with the United States when it comes to these agreements. And this led, in aggregate, to, as I mentioned on Monday, up to 5,000 sorties from European bases in the context of Epic Fury. And I would say Epic Fury would have been very difficult to do without Europe being a platform of power projection for the United States. Of course, this is one of the reasons why the United States is invested in its allies in Europe, to keep itself safe from the nuclear submarines, from Russia not ending up at the shores of the United States, but also, for example, for this reason, to make sure that they can make use of these bases. And massively, that has been done.
9: All right, we're going to get challenging for the mic carriers because I've got several questions that are towards the center. So first, there's a man in the blue shirt.
13: And we agreed on Monday that you were sitting.
9: There's too many people. So fourth row blue shirt here. And then after that, I think we'll go back to the eighth row about just as far in or a little further.
17: Thanks for the opportunity. Yılmaz Akıncı from Al Jazeera. My question is, President Trump was mentioning today that the peace deal is over with Iran. And just a couple minutes ago, he said we will hit them hard tonight. So what is the NATO standing in the sense, especially there are certain countries like Spain is not really collaborative with NATO ally. Will NATO really fully support this, attacks or involve, especially when the topic comes to Strait of Hormuz?
13: Well, first, political. So the political position of NATO is clear, over the years, always been clear, that Iran should not have a nuclear capability, should not have a interballistic missile capability. So there's no doubt about that. That's the political side. Then the practical side. NATO itself is not involved. This is outside NATO territory. But as I just mentioned with your colleague, there are, of course, these bilateral agreements the United States has negotiated over the years with individual allies in Europe. And again, when you looked at the situation between the end of February and mid-April till the ceasefire started, up to 5,000 sorties from European bases, I think this is evidence that European allies have delivered.
9: Okay, all right. Towards the center in the eighth row. Do we have a mic moving? Is she already there?
13: Yeah, you have to look at her. She decides. Allison decides. I see a gentleman there. Hey.
9: Making our way. And then once you're there, please stay there because we'll take a few in the neighborhood.
18: Thank you so much. Deborah Haynes from Sky News.
13: Good to see you.
18: Thank you. You know Donald Trump well. Can you just give a sense from your perspective, do you think that he is more committed and more enthusiastic about NATO and NATO membership now than he was a year ago, given all the allies have done in terms of ramping up defence spending? Or are you seeing that these outbursts against the UK and others over failing to join the fight against Iran, his desire for Greenland, that actually he is as unhappy as ever before with NATO, maybe even more so? And can I just have a clarification from what you said earlier about Iran? Are you saying that that NATO actually would support the U.S. militarily in terms of its operation in Iran?
0: But to answer here, NATO Secretary General Mark Rutte.
13: Iran is outside NATO territory. NATO has a political position. You can also see that in the summit declaration that Iran should not get a nuclear capability, that the Strait of Hormuz should open up. And NATO has always taken the position that when it comes to the interballistic missile capability, Iran should not get its hands on it. But this is outside NATO territory, so this is individual allies navigating this with the United States. On your first question, I mean, I always felt that families where sometimes you have heart to heart and sometimes you fight each other a bit are much stronger than families where you have, oh, let's not disagree and let's keep things nice and unity. That's a bit fake, I always felt. I love it when sometimes between friends you can fight each other because you can, it makes you stronger. And President Trump is not a person which keeps his views to himself. So on two issues, he was very clear. One is that Europe had to step up, and this had to do with NATO. He was committed to NATO. He is committed to NATO. But he said, hey, Mark, it's not a fair deal. How can it be that you have 600 million people living in Europe, the richest part of the world, big economies like Germany and the Netherlands and Italy and France, and all the other nations together defending, of course, including with the U.S. against 140 million Russians, and then you're overly dependent on the United States. That's not fair. And he's right. And that's what he settled in The Hague. I think that was his leadership, extremely important. So committed to NATO, but also expecting us all to do more. And when it comes to Iran, clearly, he was disappointed. What I pointed out again is this is about isolated cases, massively. Europeans have done what you, the United States, bilaterally negotiated with these European countries.
5: Okay, this man here. Yes, please.
19: Yeah. Hey, Rasmus Reneborg from the Danish news agency.
13: Yes, hi.
19: Danish news agency, Ritzau. Mark, you sit next to Donald Trump in moments where he talks about conquering Greenland, talks about lashing out at allies like Spain, starting trade wars, things that it doesn't seem like the old Mark Rutte would approve of. Does this have any effect on your self-respect when you sit next to him like that and say nothing?
13: You know, what I always do is acknowledge when praise is due, and I think we should praise Donald Trump for the fact that NATO is so much stronger. Of course, it has to do with the Russian threat, it has to do with the war in Ukraine, but it very much also has to do with President Trump delivering now what since Eisenhower the United States tried to achieve, equalizing spending between the U.S. and Europe. And it makes Europe stronger. It makes Europe more relevant for the United States as a partner. So that is the transformative character of this summit, of what happened in The Hague, the implementation since The Hague, this summit as a point in time where we take stock. And I think that is extremely important. And when it comes to Greenland, I already explained. We had a meeting in Davos. And I said, I agree with you when it comes to Russia, when it comes to China gaining access to the high north. But let's do this together. We have NATO for this. Let's work together on this. This is exactly what we are doing.
5: Okay, we have very little time and still lots and lots of questions. So the woman who's standing here.
20: Thank you very much. Thank you. Secretary General.
13: Yes, hi.
20: Amal Akan from the Epoch Times, New York-based media outlet. I have a question on Russia. Russia is facing energy crisis, fuel shortages. The entire country is facing gasoline shortages. How do you see this impacting the war in Ukraine? And do you ask or do you expect President Trump to impose more sanctions on Russia?
13: Well, clearly, Ukraine is very successful in hitting the energy infrastructure in Russia. They, in Omsk yesterday, they claimed, and I think the Russians almost, well, I have this from the media, so I didn't get this confirmed from other sources, but I guess you reported this correctly, some of you did, at least yesterday, that they have been successful in striking deep into Russia, which was one of the biggest refinery plants in Russia. And this is part of a pattern over the last 2 months, where the Ukrainians are more and more successful in hitting the vital energy infrastructure in Russia. This is having an impact on people driving cars, ending up at the gasoline stations. There was news yesterday that they had to put out mobile toilets because people had to wait all night for gasoline. Well, I can assure you one thing as a politician. In the 16th, 17th century, you had to make sure there was enough bread. In the 21st century, you have to make sure there's enough gasoline. Your voters don't like it if they cannot fill up their cars. And, of course, this is having an impact on the Russian economy. At the same time, you have a Russian president which is willing to sacrifice up to 35,000 of his own young men in this crazy war against Ukraine, totally unprovoked. So again, to any Russian young men listening, if you contemplate joining the war efforts, think again. You might be one of those 30 to 35,000 this month, next month, the month after, because your president somehow doesn't care. He is willing to sacrifice you. So this is what is happening. And I know that the US and the European Union sanctions is not NATO, but the EU and European countries and the US and the United Kingdom are constantly coordinating when it comes to sanctions and to see what can be done.
9: Okay, I think we have two more questions. So the man in the orange tie here in the sixth row.
1: Hi, Johannes Pieterer, Austrian National Television and Radio, ORF. I'm just curious about what NATO, at the end of the day, is really about. We heard a lot about defense spending and about following interests and about hard power politics, let's say. I was wondering, also because we find ourselves in an autocracy where journalists are being arrested, what values does NATO represent, if any, and are those values shared by all 32 members? Thank you.
13: NATO is a defensive alliance defending 1 billion people living in NATO territory. That's the United States, that's Canada, and 30 countries in Europe. We are defensive. We will never attack another country. Never. We are a defensive alliance. But we will make absolutely sure that if anyone else does not wish as well and tries to attack us, that they know that our reaction will be very forceful, that we can defend ourselves, etc., etc. And that is for a reason. First of all, because I strongly believe in the 21st century that you should not attack another country like the Russians have done with Ukraine. It's kind of crazy to do that. It's a playbook of the 19th century or the 20th century. We don't do this in grown-up democracies anymore in the 21st century. So that's one, but also because there are values at stake, democracy. And democracy, as I said on Monday, is not only free vote. Democracy is also you, the free media, that you can report, that you can try to find out what happened behind the scenes, politicians not always liking what you find. But if it is fair, hey, it's your role and your job to do that. It's part of democracy. And the third pillar of democracy is that your societies have the ability to make their views known. And they do this sometimes through demonstrations. And that is always should be possible. And that means that journalists should always be able, in person, to participate in big news events.
9: Okay, final question. That's all we have time for. We're going to go to the fifth row on the aisle here.
21: Thank you, Secretary General. Satya from...
13: Yes, hi.
21: Here.
13: Oh, there are more than one hand. Yes.
21: Satya from NHK, the public TV station of Japan. Thank you. I'd like to ask about the IP4. Do you think it was important to have at least the all representatives of all IP4 countries present in Ankara, considering the challenges NATO faces from China? And this is the second year not having all the leaders present at the summit, but do you already have any ideas to, on how to engage again at the leaders' level with them?
13: Yes, well, the president of the Republic of Korea was here, so I had the opportunity to get to know him better. He and the First Lady participated in a dinner last night, and we had very senior representatives.

0: meant that the two theaters in the Pacific and the Euro-Atlantic are more and more interconnected. You cannot separate the two. That doesn't mean that you want to extend Article 5 to the Indo-Pacific. That's not the goal. The goal is to work as much together on defense industry, on innovation, on standards, also exchanging views on defense spending, how to do that in the best way. We have now experienced in NATO not to prescribe in detail how many tanks or how many fighter jets, but what should be the battlefield outcomes we want to achieve by each nation's contribution to the collective defense. So this was a very useful discussion. I think we all felt it. Alison, there is one lady over there who really tried for some time. Is it okay if we do one more?
1: One more.
0: It's you, and then we stop. Because I think there are other presidents and prime ministers also wanting to address you and get your questions.
2: Thank you so much for this opportunity. Ecem Toplar, Haber Global TV. Anti-Turkey rhetoric continues to flow from Greece, which persists in its illegal militarization activities in the Aegean. Greek Prime Minister Mitsotakis stated, my country still faces an open threat of war from Turkey. How are these statements by Greece received within the alliance? Thank you.
0: Yes, well, I've said before, when it came to other issues sometimes between allies, and it can always happen, we have an alliance of 32 nations, so there might be bilateral discussions, and then obviously, unavoidably, I will get the question, what is my view on this? But of course, I'm not a commentator. I'm there to maintain the unity, at least trying to do my best to maintain the unity of the alliance, and that means that when there are discussions or sometimes irritants between allies, that I do not comment in public, so that I can be behind the scenes, if necessary, if so wanted by any of the discussing countries, helpful.
2: Right.
0: Thank you so much. It was really great to see you on Monday, to see you today, earlier today. You're amazing. See you next time. Thanks.
1: Thanks very much.
3: NATO Secretary General Mark Rutte talking to the press at the end of the NATO summit in Ankara, Turkey.
4: President Trump met with Syrian President Ahmed al-Sharaa on the sidelines of the NATO summit in Ankara, Turkey. President Trump said that he would likely remove Syria from the designated state sponsors of terrorism list, a list that Syria has been on since 1979.
5: Highly respected president of Syria, and we are working together. We were right from the beginning. We were responsible, along with actually President Erdogan also felt very strongly. And he's done a really fantastic job as president. He's unified the country in a very short period of time. I'd say like a year and a half. About a year and a half. And right from the beginning, it was a real mess. It was a very disjointed place, and he's brought it together. He's a strong person. He's a great leader. He's respected by everybody, including me. And we're proud to have him together. We're just here to talk a little bit. We released sanctions from the country, which really, I think, was a big boost. Sanctions was a very important thing. And we're proud of the job he's doing. Syria's become a very stable. I mean, it's amazing. In a short period of time, it's really been stabilized. And we're proud of that. And to be part of the Middle East. Syria had one of the great cultures. The professors and lawyers and doctors. It had one of the great cultures of any country. Not just Middle East. And then it went through this terrible period of time. But it's a country that a lot of people are very proud of, and they're proud of the job he's done. Thank you very much, Mr. President. Would you like to say something?
6: We have made a great achievement in the toppling of the former regime.
7: وكما ذكر فخامة الرئيس خلال سنة ونصف حققنا إنجاز كبير في توحيد البلاد ووضع على السكة الصحيحة من التنمية والاقتصاد.
6: And as President Trump said, in a year and a half, we made an achievement in bringing the country together, unifying the country and put it back on track.
7: هذا بفضل الشعب القوي الشعب السوري اللي تكلم عنه فخامة الرئيس ترامب.
6: Of course, this is due to our strong people, the strong Syrian people that President Trump talked about. Then the historic decision that President Trump has taken by lifting the sanctions on Syria.

0: As well as the help of friendly countries and the loving countries in the region, Turkey and other countries in our neighborhood.
1: Mm-hmm.
0: The entire Syrian people thanks President Trump.
1: Thank you
2: very much. Proud of you. Do you have any questions?
3: Mr. President, are you going to remove Syria from the state sponsor of terrorism list?
2: I think I will, yeah. I think I will. Why wouldn't I? He's done a great job. Maybe he would have brought that up in a little while. But that's a good question. Yeah. Any problems with that? I think we should. Yeah, I will.
3: Do you still want Syria to help with Hezbollah in Lebanon?
2: They could help. We'll find out. I think we're making a lot of progress.
4: Mr. President,
2: could help.
4: Mr. President,
2: he would do a very good job.
4: Prime Minister Netanyahu has been critical of aspects of your relationship in the last couple of days with President Erdogan of Turkey. He said that Erdogan has imperial ambitions on neighboring countries, you know, presumably including Syria.
2: Well, he hasn't been involved with Syria. You know, if you think, he hasn't been involved with Israel at all. And he's left it alone. I wouldn't say he's a friend, because he's not a friend of, as you know, of Netanyahu, of Bibi. They don't get along, I think. But, you know, for me, he's been great. Look, Turkey's been fantastic and a fantastic ally. They're also a NATO country. And Israel, we've done, no president's done as much for Israel as I have. Nobody even close. If you look at, just look at all the things with Jerusalem, all the different things that we've done. The Golan Heights, I did things. Nobody has ever done anything for Israel like me. And we've made tremendous progress. And we've made a lot of progress with Iran, too. Wiped out their military, but they should have been done 47 years ago.
4: And if I could, do you think that that Prime Minister Netanyahu should be reelected? There's an election coming in Israel, or would you like to see new blood?
2: I can tell you this. He's been a great wartime president. We worked at a prime minister. So we worked with each other very closely, and we went through a very big thing. We did a big thing together, and in my opinion, he's been a great wartime prime minister. I don't know anything about his politics. I'm not sure. I would think he should be popular because he did a very good job. We had and have a very good relationship, but he was a great wartime prime minister.
5: President,
2: if you had other prime ministers, you know what? There wouldn't be an Israel right now. You know that? There wouldn't be. It would have been blown to pieces by Iran. If you had a weak prime minister, you wouldn't have. And if you had a different president, I guarantee there wouldn't be. And Israel wouldn't exist today if you didn't have me as president.
6: President, data from the Energy Information Administration revealed that U.S. crude oil production set a new record in the month of April under your leadership.
2: That's right.
6: Why is it important to keep hitting numbers like this at this moment in time? Why is it important that you were able to get this done and keep it on this trajectory?
2: Well, when we decided to do this, it's called the denuclearization of Iran. We have to do it. We have to have. They're never going to have a nuclear weapon. And they admit they're never going to have it, but they behave badly, always behave badly. There's something wrong with them. But when we did this, we thought oil would go much higher. And it didn't go very high. And now it's coming way down, and you're going to see oil drop very low. Now, maybe we'll do some other things that could lift it a little bit, but I don't think it's going to lift it a lot at all. I think oil is coming down. There's tremendous amounts of oil. Scott, what would you say about that?
7: Yes, so record production under President Trump in his first term. Now in his second term, the U.S. is an energy superpower. It's why we weathered the conflict better than anyone else. And there, just this weekend, Bloomberg wrote that there is an oil glut out there, and you know, we think that safe, secure American oil maybe even should trade at a premium to the rest of the world.
2: So we have, if you add it up, you take Saudi Arabia and take Russia, two big oil producers, we do more than twice as much. We do more than, so think of it, Saudi Arabia, Russia put together, we do more oil, and that's not including Venezuela. It's pretty amazing. And this all happened during my term. We started it at first term. Biden blew it because he had no idea what he was doing. But we are producing more oil right now than Saudi Arabia and Russia combined by almost double. Okay, any other questions?
3: Mr. President.
2: Yes. Yes, ma'am.
3: You've said that dealing with the Iranians is a waste of time. How do you plan to get the nuclear material and the nuclear assurances that you want?
2: Well, we've already got the nuclear material because it's so far underground, nobody's going to be able to get it except us because we have the equipment that can get it. But I call it the nuclear test. The nuclear material is so far down underneath a mountain, and now that's been determined, that it would take massive machinery that we have that no other country has.
3: Mr. They can't get it. So you have no plans to go in, boots on the ground?
2: Why would I go in now? I'd go in when they're completely either eliminated or whatever happens, or an agreement's made.
5: Mr. President,
2: yes.
5: If you cut off trade with Spain, does that mean that you're going to have to renegotiate a trade agreement with the EU?
2: With who?
5: With the EU. Any past trade agreements you already have?
2: We're going to see what happens with the EU. You know, they've treated us very badly for years, and they took advantages. Look, we're very close to those countries, right? And to everybody in the EU. The problem is they took advantage of the United States for years. It's like him. They took advantage of Syria. He's bringing it back. And I'm bringing the United States back. We have the greatest economy we've ever had. We have the biggest investment. $19.2 trillion being invested right now in the United States. $3 trillion was the number, the record. Under Biden and under the past administration, they had less than $1 trillion for 4 years. We have $19.2 trillion in 12 months. Think of that. We have the largest amount of money being invested in a country in history. Pretty amazing. $19.2 trillion with a T. And they're building factories all over the country. I think yesterday Toyota announced they're leaving Mexico. And they're coming. I'm not that Mexico's thrilled about it, but they're leaving Mexico or they're coming to the United States to build what will be, I believe, the largest automobile plant either in the world or at least in this country.
3: Mr. President, on oil prices today.
6: With a domestic question. You announced on your social a couple days ago that Walmart was cutting the price for ground beef by 15%. How big of a deal is that for American customers this summer?
2: So Walmart has agreed to cut their prices very substantially because things are going down. We're getting it down. We inherited very high prices. We inherited the highest prices in the history of our country. Or 48 years, to be exact. But I don't believe that. I think it's in history. So under Biden, they had tremendous inflation. Under the Democrats, we had tremendous inflation, record-setting inflation. And now, inflation is way down. Everything is great. We have the prices are coming down. But we inherited. You know, they talk about different, they use different words to describe it. They had very high prices. The prices are coming down. And when the oil comes, you know, the oil is coming way down. The oil dropped by 50% in the last month. And when that comes down, it brings everything else down. No, it's affordability. And they came up with the word affordability. You know, like, I take over, I'm there for one day, and they say, affordability, affordability. I said, I've been here for one. Remember with the eggs, the first day or 2 days later, I have my first news, and they talked about eggs. They said, the eggs have gone up 5 times. I've been in office for one day. And I said, well, we'll have to do something. In fact, they told me not to order eggs for the Easter egg hunt at the White House. I should use plastic. I said, we're not doing that. And by the time we came, that was a couple of months later, that happened, and we ordered thousands of eggs. And right now, eggs are way down. The prices are way down, and they're coming down further. So they made up a phony word that they used. They said affordability. They're the ones that caused the affordability prices. I didn't. But I brought it down. And the oil is coming down very big.
3: Mr. President,
8: Brent crude is up slightly today on the announcement
2: because we hit them. Anytime we hit them, it goes up a little bit, $2.
8: Is that what you mean? Is that what you meant when you said that we might see oil prices lift a little in response
2: little
8: to?
2: Bit, yeah, $2, very little. It's down from, let's say, $135 down to $69. It's dropping, and everything else drops. As oil goes, so goes everything else. But any time if we hit Iran, oil goes up a little bit. It's all right.
3: Mr. President, do you think Israel...
2: We're denuking it. Right? We're denuking Iran. They're not going to have a nuclear weapon. All right, one more question.
3: Sir, do you think Israel should withdraw troops from southern Lebanon?
2: Well, I talked to Bibi about that. Yeah, I think they're going to. I think they want to. I don't think it's a question of me. I think it's a question they want to. and they're getting along with Lebanon. They're signing deals with Lebanon. First time ever. Marco, talk about that if you'd like.
9: Yeah, we have an agreement that, and it calls, that's the goal at the end. Obviously, Israel's concerned about their security. But the president did a great job bringing those two countries together for the first time.
2: It's
9: ever.
2: A big thing. First time in many years, right? So we have a deal with Israel and Lebanon. And, yeah, they'll leave. And I think it's going to work out very well. But we're here for this because Syria has turned around as fast as I've ever seen. Well, actually, I turned the United States around very fast, too. I inherited from a man who was not smart, not a smart person. We inherited from the man where they were running this country so badly with the open borders. Think of it, 25 million people allowed into our country. And that includes 11,888 murderers, most of whom murdered more than one person, okay? And we got most of them out, or we have them in jail. And we've done a great job. Washington, D.C. now is considered one of the safest cities in the country. If he came to Washington, D.C. a year and a half ago, he'd fear for his life, even though he never feared for his life before, because it was very dangerous. But somehow his territory might have even been a little more dangerous. I joke because, you know, he comes from a rough environment. Would you say that's right, Tom Barrett? It's sort of funny to think. I don't think he'd be too concerned with Washington a year and a half. But we had a very, very unsafe Washington, D.C., and now it's one of the safest cities in the country. We put the military in. We brought it. Washington went from being an unsafe to one of the safest cities, and crime is down 94%. We don't play games. We removed over 5,000 career criminals, many of whom came in through the open borders of Joe Biden. We did the same thing with Memphis, Tennessee. We did the same thing with in Louisiana. You have to speak to the governor. Because New Orleans, the crime rate is down 78%, 7% in a little while. And they had the best Mardi Gras they've ever had. So we're doing a good job. And he's done a great job, too. And I thank you very much. Thank you very much.
5: Thank you, guys.
10: Thank you, press.
11: President Trump meeting with Syrian President Ahmed al-Sharaa on the sidelines of the NATO summit in Ankara, Turkey.
12: Now to a discussion on technology and antitrust policy. This happened at the Hudson Institute.
13: Good afternoon, everyone. Welcome to the Hudson Institute. My name is Urška Petrovčić. I'm a senior fellow here at the Hudson Institute, and I will be your host today. It's wonderful to see so many of you. So the title of today's event is America's Competitive Edge, Why Antitrust Standards and Intellectual Property Matter. And as the United States celebrates its 250th anniversary, this seems a particularly good time to have this discussion. Anniversaries are an opportunity to celebrate achievements, but they're also a great occasion to think about what enabled success and what should be done in the future to maintain that success. When we think about the factors that have driven American prosperity and welfare over the years, one stands out. And that is the long-standing commitment to innovation. From the very beginning, there was a recognition that innovation would be critical to the country's growth and success. In fact, the founders considered it so important that they included intellectual property protection in the Constitution itself. The idea was simple. When people create and invent, the benefits extend beyond the individual and enrich the society as a whole. And over the past 250 years, that vision has served the United States remarkably well, making the United States the world's leading innovation economy. However, that position cannot be taken as granted. Competition for global innovation leadership is becoming more intense. And that's when issues like intellectual property, antitrust, and technology standard come in. These topics don't always make headlines, but they do play a critical role in shaping innovation and ultimately America's future. The Antitrust Division of the Department of Justice has played an important role in recent years in bringing greater clarity to debates at the intersection of antitrust, intellectual property, and technological standards. For this reason, we are delighted to have with us Dina Kalai, Deputy Assistant Attorney General for International Policy and Appellate of the Antitrust Division of the Department of Justice. Mrs. Kalai has been deeply involved in many of the most important policy discussions in these areas and is exceptionally well positioned to share her perspective with us. Before joining the Department of Justice, Mrs. Kalai served as the Global Head of Antitrust at Ericsson, and earlier in her career, she spent more than 6 years at the Federal Trade Commission as Counsel for Intellectual Property and International Antitrust. Dina, thank you for joining us today. We are delighted to have you here. Please join me in welcoming Dina Kalai.

0: Thanks very much, Urshka. Thanks, everybody, for coming today. I'm delighted to be invited to speak here at the Hudson Institute. The Institute's mission is in part to challenge conventional thinking through interdisciplinary studies in defense, international relations, economics, energy, technology, culture, and law. Successful management of the intersection of law, technology, and economics is key for achieving prosperity and is something I wish to speak more about today. In today's economy, we have no choice but to approach problems from an interdisciplinary perspective to ensure that the law is working to foster innovation. For example, this administration has addressed the issue in its National Policy Framework for Artificial Intelligence, proclaiming that American creators, publishers, and innovators should be protected from AI-generated outputs that infringe their protected content without undermining lawful innovation and free expression. The balance between protecting creators and inventors in a way that incentivizes further innovation while still encouraging lawful non-infringement uses and follow-on advances is a delicate dance. A robust intellectual property regime plays this key role of promoting innovation and competition. And this dynamic competition is essential to providing American consumers with lower prices, higher quality products, and greater product choice. This is why the Department of Justice Antitrust Division, in collaboration with our expert colleagues from the U.S. Patent and Trademark Office, have given considerable thought to this policy area. Today I'd like to share some examples of how the division has advocated for such innovative competition by promoting sound interpretations of intellectual property and antitrust law. It has never been more critical to preserve and continue to develop the intellectual property regime that has played such a crucial role in making our economy the most robust and competitive in the world. So the first topic I will highlight is how IP laws and antitrust law both serve innovation and competition. Our founding fathers understood that the need for law, technology, and economics to work together to help America become the land of innovation, freedom, and opportunity. One of the enumerated powers of Congress is to promote the progress of science and useful arts by securing for limited times to authors and inventors the exclusive right to their respective writings and discoveries. This so-called IP clause describes what we now know as patents and copyrights in terms of exclusive rights. As acknowledged by the DOJ and FTC 2017 antitrust guidelines for licensing of IP, these exclusive rights create incentives for innovation by establishing enforceable property rights for the creators of new and useful products, more efficient processes, and original works of expression. These property rights incentivize the creation of original products and works, facilitate their commercialization, encourage public disclosure, and prevent imitation that would reduce incentives to innovate. While the right to exclude others from using an invention or copying a creative work may not, at first blush, seem to facilitate pro-competitive activity, it does. As you know, the Antitrust Division enforces the Sherman Act, which prohibits anti-competitive conduct. Antitrust laws ensure that the new innovative products are developed and sold in a competitive marketplace free of collusion. Courts have long recognized that IP laws and antitrust are complementary and share the common purpose of encouraging innovation, industry, and competition. Thus, strong IP enforcement and strong antitrust enforcement work in tandem to protect and promote our innovative competition-based economy. However, patent protection and the right to exclude are generally only pro-competitive where it is within the scope of the government-granted patent, and I will also be touching on that angle later on in my remarks today. The second topic I want to talk about is the fact that patents, and regardless of whether they are standard essential patents or not standard essential, do not inherently establish market power. Long time ago, courts conflated holding a patent and possession of market power. Modern antitrust enforcers and courts reject such simplistic view. As early as the initial original 1995 antitrust IP guidelines of the antitrust agencies, the text explained that a patent or copyright or trade secret does not carry a presumption that such IP right confers market power. The U.S. Supreme Court has since endorsed that the antitrust agency's view in this issue in its Illinois Tool Works decision. So there is now consensus that antitrust law applies to conduct involving patents just as it applies to other types of conduct, and the existence of market power depends on the assessment of other factors, including whether there are actual or potential close substitutes to the patented product. The existence of such substitutes would constrain the exercise of any market power. The folly of treating patent rights as synonymous with market power is well illustrated by the story of the modern intermittent windshield wiper, invented and patented by Robert Kearns. Kearns attempted to license his invention to the major automobile makers, but failed after they chose to infringe and hold out. Instead, he was only awarded a royalty after having to engage in decades of litigation when a jury found that the Ford car company had infringed his intellectual property. Kearns also engaged in protracted litigation against another car company, Chrysler, and won royalties. But he was never able to successfully commercialize his invention. Kearns had a patent, but no market power. Last October, the Antitrust Division filed a statement of interest in Disney versus InterDigital in the Delaware District Court, clarifying this principle in the context of standard essential patents. Standard essential patents are patents that have been incorporated into and are essential to the implementation of a collaborative industry standard. The division explained in Disney versus InterDigital that, as with non-essential patents, there is no presumption of market power simply because a patent has been incorporated into a standard. As the division's statement of interest outlines, whether a standard essential patent owner has market power or can exercise it depends on an assessment of various factors. First, it depends on whether there are alternatives to the standard. Just as products compete against each other, different standards also compete against each other. If the standard has substitutes, then incorporation into the standard may not confirm market power. Second, what are the contractual obligations and commitments that a patent holder may have voluntarily undertaken pursuant to the policies of the specific standard development organization, or SDO, that created the standard? If the patent holder has pledged that it will license its patents on reasonable and non-discriminatory or fair, reasonable, non-discriminatory, RAND or FRAND basis, then those commitments could protect against any exercise of potential market power that could have been conferred by standard essential patent status. In Disney versus InterDigital, there were allegations in the complaint that the patent holder, InterDigital, had undertaken numerous commitments, including promising to license the standard essential patents at stake to implementers on RAND terms. And there are no allegations regarding potential alternative technologies. Under those circumstances, antitrust demands additional analysis. Establishing market power cannot depend merely on incorporation into a standard. To rely on such a presumption would be an incorrect application of the antitrust laws that creates an unwarranted assumption of market power. It may also unduly reduce the incentives for innovators to contribute cutting-edge technology to pro-competitive industry standards.
1: Dina Calle, Deputy Assistant Attorney General for International Policy and Appellate.
0: Notably, the division's clarification regarding analysis of market power conferred by a standard essential patent is consistent with the longtime position of the European Commission, whose horizontal cooperation guidelines explain that there is no presumption that holding or exercising IP rights essential to a standard equates to the possession or exercise of market power. Rather, the question of market power can only be assessed on a case-by-case basis. The third topic I want to highlight today is the fact that seeking an injunction is generally protected from antitrust liability and is consistent with the public interest. An additional concern implicated in the Disney versus InterDigital litigation that I just mentioned was the plaintiff's efforts to impose antitrust liability on InterDigital for seeking judicial redress for alleged infringement. However, as the division statement points out, such petitioning activity is not only constitutionally protected by the First Amendment, but also litigation is typically the only way to enforce IP rights. Therefore, as the antitrust division explained, patent holders are generally protected from antitrust liability, let alone the possibility of treble damages for seeking redress in the courts. The antitrust division has remained vigilant on this front, filing another statement of interest this spring in Samsung versus Netlist, which reiterated these basic points. One, standard essential patents should not carry a presumption of market power. Two, market power analysis requires the same fact-specific approach, whether in the essential patent or non-essential patent context. And three, a violation of contractual obligations undertaken in the standard essential patent context does not in and of itself constitute anti-competitive conduct. In addition, last November, DOJ, together with the USPTO, filed a joint comment on the public interest in an International Trade Commission proceeding involving a complaint filed by Netlist against Samsung regarding dynamic random access memory devices, or DRAM. In that complaint, Netlist alleged that Samsung, along with other respondents, was importing devices that infringe on Netlist's patented DRAM devices. In the comment, DOJ and USPTO explained that even if an infringing company's technology is generally important, this importance does not in and of itself equate to being in the public interest in weighing against issuance of an exclusionary order. This matter illustrates how exclusion orders at the ITC can safeguard American innovation. The joint comment in this DRAM matter also emphasized that the public interest is not served by transforming the public interest factors in the statute into barriers to IP enforcement. Rather, a crucial goal must be to honor Congress's intent in structuring the ITC system of redress and refrain from encouraging on parties' First Amendment rights to petition the courts to seek relief from patent infringement. Notably, DOJ's guidance regarding injunctions, much of which was issued with the USPTO, seems consistent with the European law as reflected in the 2015 European Court of Justice Huawei ZTE decision. That decision analyzed whether a standard essential patent holder who gave a FRAND assurance may violate EU competition law by seeking an injunction against an infringer who declared itself willing to negotiate towards a license. In that decision, the ECJ explained that European law provides for a range of legal remedies aimed at ensuring a high level of protection for intellectual property rights and for the right of access to a tribunal. These principles seem to mirror the U.S. patent law and constitutional right to seek redress in courts for patent infringement. The ECJ further explained that the proprietor of an essential patent has the right to bring an action for a prohibitory injunction or for the recall of products. Similarly, to the U.S. sham litigation and Walker process exceptions, the ECJ found that this right can only be limited in particular circumstances, noting that an essential patent holder should not be barred from bringing the claim in the first instance. The fourth matter I want to talk about is a specific case in which actually the division moved the needle on injunctions, and that's the Collision versus Samsung matter. As part of the U.S. interest in ensuring that the patent system's incentives work for a variety of innovators, including those who choose to commercialize their IP through licensing, the DOJ and USPTO recently filed a joint statement of interest in Collision versus Samsung, which addressed the possibility of injunctive relief for a non-practicing patent holder after it proves infringement. After Collision, which was a patent holder, won a jury verdict that Samsung has infringed four of its patents, it sought to enjoin Samsung from further infringement of one of them. As the Supreme Court held in eBay versus Merck Exchange, a patent holder seeking an injunction must satisfy the traditional four-factor test, including demonstrating irreparable injury and the inadequacy of monetary remedies. The joint statement of interest explains that patent holders willing to license their patents can, under certain circumstances, establish irreparable injury and the insufficiency of monetary relief.
1: Deputy Assistant Attorney General Dina Calle.
0: This follows from the Supreme Court's decision in eBay, which stated that such patent holders may be able to satisfy the traditional four-factor test and should not be categorically denied the opportunity to do so. The district court agreed. Consistent with the division's arguments, it held that Collision had established irreparable harm and that monetary damages would be inadequate. While it found that Collision had established these factors through alternative arguments, it noted that the statement of interest was correct, that under certain circumstances, irreparable harm can be demonstrated by a non-practicing entity, given that, one, patents can be difficult to value, and two, damages can be difficult to calculate. And the court rejected Samsung's argument that verged on an assertion that a non-practicing entity cannot establish irreparable harm. While the court ultimately denied Collision's motion for failing to establish adequacy of the third and fourth eBay factors, the balance of hardships and the public interest, The statement of interest helped establish an important point, namely that there are circumstances under which a patent holder that licenses its patent can establish irreparable harm and inadequacy of monetary remedies. The fifth topic I want to talk about is how intellectual property enforcement strengthens global competition, to give you a little bit of the international perspective. So each year, the Office of the U.S. Trade Representative, USTR, issues a special 301 report, as required by Congress, which is a review of the global state of IP right protection and enforcement internationally. It focuses on failure to enforce IP rights as required under the World Trade Organization trade-related aspects of IP rights, WTO TRIPS agreement. Without robust IP protection and enforcement globally, American innovators cannot defend their rights when their IP is stolen or infringed, and consequently, the benefits of that IP cannot flow back to the United States economy. Effectively, failure to enforce IP laws creates a non-tariff barrier to trade, as it can subsidize domestic industry or increase costs on the U.S. industry. The recently issued 2026 Special 301 report highlighted several emerging global trends, that have the potential to improperly and unfairly harm U.S. innovators related to patents and standards. The intellectual property and standards section of the report underscores the importance of IP protection to U.S. leadership in developing next-generation technologies and states unequivocally that American innovation leadership, economic competitiveness, and national security are threatened by proposals or actions that undermine the effective enforcement of patent rights. The report went on to identify three emerging global trends that improperly harms U.S. innovator. First are court rulings called anti-suit injunctions that bar U.S. companies from enforcing their patents anywhere else in the world other than the court that issues such a ruling. The second is judicial or administrative procedures that compel innovators to grant, without their consent, global licenses to patented technologies on terms set by the court or the government. And third, judicial or legislative efforts to prohibit the seeking or availability of injunctions against patent infringement, the core remedy that allows patent holders to enforce their rights. The report's findings dovetail with the antitrust policy principles I highlighted earlier, including the importance of robust intellectual property protection, both domestically and globally, the importance of an unfettered intellectual property marketplace, and the unhindered availability of injunctions and other remedies against infringement. They're also consistent with the globally recognized WTO treaty obligations. So this is a case where, while arriving from different angles, antitrust and international trade policies converged around the same principles. The last point I want to talk about is has to do with the fact that accurate patent disclosure is key for promoting competition. As I observed at the outset, part of successfully choreographing the dance of incentivizing innovation and protecting competition is ensuring that the patent protection is not used to extend the protection beyond the correct scope of the government-granted right. Such calibration is key to striking the right balance between patent protection and encouraging lawful non-infringing uses and follow-on advances, which are pro-competitive. Thus, while the Antitrust Division has been active in advocating for strong IP protections, it also recently filed a statement of interest emphasizing that the borders of patent protection must be carefully policed. In Corteva versus Inari, the division explained that the essential quid pro quo of the patent system means that the public must receive meaningful disclosure in exchange for being excluded from practicing the invention for a limited period of time. As this matter also implicates an international patent regime, it highlights that the U.S. companies receive reciprocal benefits and IP protections in foreign jurisdictions when we encourage the proper interpretation of our domestic IP laws. To conclude, the IP antitrust dance has long been in full swing. Enforcement of both IP and antitrust laws enhances competition, innovation, and trade domestically and globally. And there seems to be an encouraging level of convergence in the policy and analysis of these issues in the U.S. and across the Atlantic. We at the division are committed to continuing our policy work in this important area, together with the rest of our U.S. government interagency and international counterparts. Thanks. Joining you with my tea. It's cold here, yeah.
2: Great. Thank you, Dina. I think this was a very, very helpful overview of the many things that the Antitrust Division has done at the intersection of antitrust and IP. I have several questions, and I'm sure also our audience will have questions. So feel free to raise your hand if you would like to ask anything. So, as you mentioned in your speech, the Department of Justice, often together with the U.S. Patent and Trademark Office, has submitted several statements of interest, many of which did focus on the question of the availability of injunctions. So the ability of an IP holder to preclude someone from using the technology without an authorization. And you have done a lot of work, but can you just explain why do you think...
1: Hudson Senior Fellow Urshka Petrocic.
2: ...are important for competition and innovation.
0: Sure. So I start by saying that this is part of a sort of a broader principle, and that is that non-price competition is just as important as price competition. So non-price competition includes things like competition through innovation.
1: Deputy Assistant Attorney General Dina Kalai.
0: In many circumstances, injunctions are the only way to end infringement and have the patent holder be remunerated, you know, for its technology. That's why injunctions serve as the backbone of innovation and create incentives to innovate. And again, innovation is an important form of non-price competition. That's why we've focused so much on injunctions. I thought maybe I'd mention other examples of our work to promote non-price competition aspects. So in the children's health defense matter from almost exactly a year ago, July 11th of last year, that was a statement of interest that involved our view that it's important to encourage competition in the marketplace of ideas. So that was another focus on non-price competition. Then our hospital steering cases like Ohio Health, which recently settled, were cases where consumers were denied of choices, of product choice, to access different types of health plans. So I guess innovation, highlighting the importance of innovation is in line with our broader thinking and focus on non-price restraints to competition. Yeah.
2: Makes sense. Thank you. We have also touched upon the topic of technology standards and standard development. So the division has recently used standardization language in its analysis of accreditation activities. Could you speak a little bit about that?
0: Sure, absolutely. When you find the names of the cases, yeah. We have done that in two cases. And the first one was Lincoln Memorial University versus American Veterinary Medical Association, colloquially known as AVMA, and in the American Osteopathic Association AOA matter versus the American Board of Internal Medicine. So I want to explain that professional accreditation is a form of standard, I would say standard setting, not even standard development, because it doesn't involve really technological development. And typically, professional accreditation brings together a group of professionals from that profession, so they're all horizontal. And because of that, they share the goals of limiting new entry into their profession and making sure that keeping prices as high as possible in their profession. So we're very aware of that nature of professional accreditation, and therefore in these two statements of interest, we do highlight that this is a form of standardization, and as such, should be subject to procedural safeguards, you know, like openness, balance of interest, consensus, etc. And it's not clear, unlike, you know, technical standard development, I think accreditation is not as open, and that creates an issue. So that's why we're very focused on that topic. Yeah, and all of these, by the way, are on our Antitrust Division Statement of Interest page, web page. So I highly recommend them to everybody.
2: Great. Thank you. So just going back to the standard development, the DOJ has devoted a lot of attention to collaborative industry standards, and for a good reason, because they can be very important for economic prosperity, national security. But not all standards are developed in the same way. Some are set by the government, typically not in the US, but let's say in Europe or in other countries. Other standards are developed by firms with significant market power. And then there are standards that are developed through an open industry-led standardization process. Could you share your perspective on how these different approaches to standard development and what are your thoughts? What is the antitrust perspective on this various way to develop standards?
0: Sure. So we start with the basic principle, right? The traditional standard development processes are collaborative, and therefore, in order to stay clear of antitrust scrutiny, they generally must comply with core procedural safeguards such as consensus, openness to all interested parties, transparency, balance of stakeholder categories, written procedure, appeals mechanism, etc. And that goes back to, you know, decades back to Supreme Court cases like Allied Tube, where the Supreme Court observed that SDOs typically comprise of members having horizontal and vertical business relations that have economic incentives to restrain competition. And therefore, the court explained that such private development of standards is permitted under antitrust laws only on the understanding that it will be conducted in a nonpartisan manner with meaningful safeguards to achieve genuine pro-competitive benefits. The problem is that we increasingly are seeing now non-traditional bodies that develop standards, such as private consortia or even open source groups. And because they're equally collaborative nature, like traditional SDOs, it's important for their lawyers also to apply procedural safeguards in order not to get into to risk antitrust liability. Other issues we are following in these newer organizations are cases where there's development organizations that are not SDOs, which claim to have a friend or royalty-free policy in place, but actually that is not the case. And the problem with that is, of course, that any company wishing to implement a standard relies on the belief that they're implementing a standard that is backed by friend or royalty-free, you know, spec when they design their products, but they may be surprised afterwards to learn otherwise. And a well-functioning competitive market always includes information about what the pricing would be, so that could be a problem. Another problem can be the imposition of a reciprocal royalty-free condition to participate in development of the standard. And I would note that the openness standard in the list of safeguards that I listed usually generally means open to all directly and materially interested parties without undue financial or restrictive barrier. So that may be a question of whether there's enough openness when you have a policy like that.
2: Yeah. And you mentioned royalty-free, and I know that you have spoken about this in the past in some of your speeches. I mean, the assumption is if something is free, isn't it good for consumers? What are your thoughts? What's the antitrust perspective?
0: I mean, first, just a practical observation. I mean, usually traditional friend-based systems are flexible in the way that the form, you know, the commitment form lets you tick which box you want to tick. You can say, I'll give royalty-free. Typically, you can give a non-assert, or you can give friend. Or, of course, you can give a negative. You can give nothing. So it leaves sort of the option for the technology owners or those who develop the technology into the standard to name their price. And I think that's always the most competitive option when you let everybody compete, you know, and if you think your technology is much better, maybe you'll give friend. If you think your technology is not worth that much, you know, you'll say, I'll give it royalty free. So, and then let the best technology win based on the price that the owner chose to assign to it. That's price competition. Yeah.
2: It's also not all companies can afford to offer a technology for free, right? So it's ensuring that there is some positive return fosters competition by having a broader set of companies able to contribute to the technology development. I would like to open the floor to the public. Are there any questions that we have, comments. Yes, please introduce yourself.
3: Yeah.
2: I think the microphone is coming.
3: Hi, Safia Marar, the Mercatus Center. So in the during the first Trump administration, under Makan Delrahim at the antitrust division, he announced a new Madison approach to antitrust IP. A lot of the comments you make sound, you know, very similar. There's a lot of overlap. Are there any areas where the second Trump administration has departed from it?
0: I wouldn't say departed, but maybe added a different flavor. For example, focusing on the Noah Pennington immunity, you know, for seeking an injunction. I didn't see that during, you know, the division's time under AAG Delrahim. The market power issue also just, I mean, so I would say it's definitely the same direction, but we're trying to hit things that were not done then. I also wanted to highlight the balance, right, because I also talked about our Corteva versus Inari matter, and in that case, you know, we were, I guess, you supported, you know, we weighed in favor of nobody, but what we highlighted was more of a defendant kind of angle, that the importance of a quid pro quo, so that if you want the protection, you must make sure that your disclosure is sufficient. So I'd like to think of ourselves as balanced and just finding new angles to shine a light on in the IP area.
2: Thank you. Yes, please.
4: A conversation with Dina Kalai, Deputy Assistant Attorney General for International Policy and Appellate.
5: Hi, Jay Kinsara. How would you assess the intersection of IP protection and national security, especially when it comes to the subject of export controls, particularly how America restricts its technologies from being deployed to certain markets overseas, even some friendly markets, like let's say India is in subject right now.
0: Mm-hmm.
5: And how can the American market potentially overcome any hindrance or any obstacles with relation to national security concerns?
0: So, I mean, because I work for the antitrust division, it's less of my area. I can generally state my belief that economic prosperity is a form of national security. So by ensuring that we have well-functioning markets and that our innovators get, you know, compensated for their technology here and overseas, I would say that contributes to national security. I know that people usually don't think about national security as related to markets, but I think that's an important angle of it. For the rest, really, it's less my area, so I can't comment. Yeah.
2: Yeah, absolutely. Great point. Yes, please.
6: Henry Hecker, retired governor. I wanted, do you favor something like the principle of administrative courts that one of the universities here keeps pressing for, but somehow it's not really getting done currently, as opposed to just letting court law, court decisions determine the future of an invention? Is there a way to have like an invention court? Could this be set up and they would have the ultimate authority to make decisions on the original inventor? You mentioned the wiper case, the windshield wiper, where all they could get was a royalty for his invention. That problem always occurs. It seems to be routine. Maybe there's a way to correct this issue in some way that would be amenable to all parties.
0: Just to clarify, do you mean like a royalty court, a dedicated tribunal that only does royalties, or what do you mean by an administrative?
6: Sure, I mean, that's a possibility.
0: I mean, I think that the regular court system can do a good job as long as we make sure that, you know, injunctions are available in this country as well, because otherwise parties will just be, and they are, you know, taking their cases to the UK and Germany. And, you know, as somebody who works for the U.S. government, I'd much rather have our courts decide these things than overseas court, which is why I think it's important to offer effective remedies, but in regular courts, not in specialized courts, I would say.
2: Yeah. There is also a more general question of course, sometimes courts need to intervene to address disputes between parties, but how much do we want the courts to be the price determinant? No, should the market determine the prices or should the court? As I said, sometimes there is no other way. Courts need to intervene to solve a dispute, but perhaps we want a system where parties have an incentive to agree on the price, which goes back to your point of injunctions. Injunctions play a key role in bringing parties to the table.
0: Right, but in terms of you said courts deciding the price, I think the number one Georgia Pacific factor, right, is comparable licenses, and comparable licenses are really, they take the number from the market, kind of what exactly. The market brought in. So,
2: did you have a question here? Yeah.
4: At the Hudson Institute in Washington, D.C., conversation with Adina Kalai from the Justice Department Antitrust Division, moderator Urska Petrovic, Hudson Institute senior fellow.
2: Profound others can hear you.
7: Yeah, thank you so much for doing this. I'm Anna with GCR. I was just wondering, I mean, a lot of the topics that you mentioned today were areas where the DOJ has filed a statement of interest, and so I was wondering if you could share anything about how the division goes about choosing these cases and sort of what you expect the program to look into going forward.
0: Sure. It's a great question. I mean, we love doing statement of interest because they help us develop the law in direction to clarify and develop antitrust law in ways which we think is the right way. People who are interested, contact us and see if we have interest in an innovative area of law. And, you know, sometimes we oblige and sometimes we don't, but that's actually an opportunity to invite people to bring in matters to us. And the other thing I wanted to mention, I'm glad you asked that, Anna, is that we also have a business review letter process, right? So in addition to the statement of interest, which is where, you know, we have a right to weigh in into a court and highlight what we think is the correct antitrust analysis, we also have a business review letter practice, and that's a practice where when private parties want to engage in some sort of new activity or a new project, but they're worried that it may raise antitrust issues, they come to us, and if we think, you know, that there's a way to do it which satisfies antitrust laws, we issue a business review letter and it goes on our website. They haven't been done for a while because under the prior administration there was no business review letters. I think there's openness and interest in business review letters, so if people have ideas and they want to come over and talk to us, I would invite them.
2: So they haven't been done in this administration because there were no requests. Is that correct?
0: I can't go into more detail than that, yeah. But I believe they weren't done in the prior administration for ideological reasons, not because there were no requests, yeah.
2: Got it.
0: Yeah.
8: Hi, Jesse. I run a legal startup. I'd love to get your thoughts on what you think of the role of large marketplaces and platforms in the enforcement of patent infringements. So to give context, for example, there are some marketplaces that have standards for this, such as Amazon, where they have a dedicated patent infringement reporting tool. But for pretty much every other platform, especially online marketplaces, enforcement for patents either is predicated by a court order or there is simply actually no reporting tool at all, which essentially creates an asymmetry towards the infringers where they are able to essentially build this up without needing to fear for quick enforcement because of that. Do you think that there should be more responsibility put

0: is this something that you think the government should take a part in?
1: Interesting. Well, I can say on a high level that, that the Trump administration is very anti-regulatory, right? So the idea of imposing a new regulatory burden will probably not be a first choice, at least at this time, yeah.
2: Thanks. Yes.
3: Sounds like the antitrust division is working very closely with the USPTO on things like the statements of interest you've mentioned. Can you expand on that a bit, and then in any other way that the agencies are working together?
1: Yeah, that's a great question, a great opportunity to highlight our great collaboration with our colleagues from the USPTO, who are the true experts, right, on IP and the leads in the U.S. government and in IP and copyright, IP and trademark policy. We have a working group together, which is the Standard Essential Panel Working Group, and together we seek opportunities to move the needle in this area. We've also we work together with the rest of the interagency. I mentioned the Special 301 report today, so that was a USTR effort. Good government. Good government is working together with other agencies so that every issue is looked at from different perspective. And we definitely, it's been a very fruitful collaboration with USPTO, also with USTR and others. I think the system works well in terms of including various stakeholders in thinking of how to develop policy. Thanks.
2: One question, just you mentioned the Special 301 report, and one topic that was mentioned in that report was the so-called licensing negotiation groups, which are a group of technology users that would jointly negotiate licensing agreements for the use of patented technology. I know you have spoken about this, and there have been some statements. Can you just summarize what is your perspective on these licensing negotiation groups and how maybe foreign agencies are looking at that, and whether we can expect any development on that front?
1: Yeah. I mean, we've been quite vocal on this topic. Generally antitrust views collusion on prices between horizontal competitors as a highly suspicious endeavor, and the specific license negotiation group that I'm aware of involved direct competitors in the automotive industry, indeed. It's a collusion between buyers, right? So it's because they are licensees, so they buy the technology together, and they have tried to advocate for it as being a good way to negotiate, but we have significant concerns with that conduct. I think we have not been shy about expressing it. I prefer not to talk about what other agencies around the world do. I would only say that licensing typically is a global business, at least in major technology areas. So, if it's illegal in one jurisdiction, then I think that's the way it stays. Other than that, I have nothing else to say at this point. Yeah.
2: Great, thank you. Any other questions? If not, maybe just one question. Looking ahead, what are the DOJ's top priorities at the intersection of antitrust and intellectual property and standards right now? Anything that you would like to highlight? Or anything we should expect in the coming months?
1: No, I would highlight the open invitation for people who are interested in maybe business review letters in this space to give us good ideas. If it works, we'd be interested in seeing that. We'll continue to, it depends on what, the statement of interest depend on what litigation is out there in court. So we'll keep our eyes open and hopefully continue our collaboration with USPTO. Thanks.
2: Okay, great. Well, please join me in thanking Dina Kalai for her participation. Thanks for joining us, and hope to have you back at the Hudson Institute.

0: soon. Thank you.
1: Conversation with Dina Kalai with Justice Department's Antitrust Division, Deputy Assistant Attorney General for International Policy and Appellate at the Hudson Institute in Washington, D.C.
2: On Wednesday, Vice President J.D. Vance traveled to Milwaukee and talked about efforts to combat fraud.
3: Thank you. It's great to be here. How are we doing, Milwaukee? There we go. So we had an event earlier today. Please take a seat. Take a seat. We had an event earlier today at the Pfister Hotel in downtown Milwaukee. Beautiful place. But I gotta be honest, I had a little bit of PTSD because the last time that I was in that hotel was the 2024 RNC convention. And if y'all remember, I flew to Milwaukee the Monday morning that the RNC convention starts, and I get there, and I have no idea if I'm the VP nominee or not. So I get to my hotel, which is not the Pfister, it's at the other hotel for the RNC convention, and I get a phone call. Actually, it was a text message from Susie Wiles, who is the campaign manager in 2024, and the text message says, JD, you just missed a very important phone call. I'm like, oh, no. So I call the President of the United States, and I say, sir, I hear I missed an important phone call. And he said, J.D., you did miss a very important phone call, and now I'm going to have to pick somebody else. And, like, you know, my entire body clenches up. I'm like, is this real? And then at the same time, my 7-year-old, who's now 9, but at the time, my 7-year-old boy is talking to me about Pokemon cards. So I'm trying to talk to the President of the United States about becoming the vice presidential nominee. And meanwhile, my 7-year-old is talking to me about Charmander cards, and I have no idea what's going on. But so walking through the Pfister Hotel, I've got this, like, moment of remembrance of the moment where I almost missed the president's phone call. But here I am. It worked out. I'm the Vice President of the United States, thanks to you. So we're here to talk about fraud. We're here to talk about protecting your taxpayer money. And most importantly, we're here to talk about protecting the programs that exist that are funded by the generosity of the people in this room and that ought go to the people they're meant for and not to make fraudsters rich. It's a very, very simple principle. Now, there are a lot of people that I have to thank and make this work possible. And first of all, I've got to thank our great CMS administrator, Dr. Oz. Where is Dr. Oz at? He might be backstage, but Dr. Oz and our team at the Fraud Task Force, Kim Brandt and Scott Brady. Kim and Scott, please give a round of applause to these guys. They have protected more of your money than anybody. Now, we could not have done what we did were it not for the support of our incredible congressional allies. We're going to talk a little bit about the fact that we've saved you all billions and billions of dollars that was going to fraudsters. That's money in your pocket, which is exactly where it belongs. But we couldn't do that without a couple of great congressional representatives. And in particular, I've got to give a shout out to Representative Brian Stile. Where is Brian Stile? Please stand up, man. He has been a phenomenal champion for the state of Wisconsin. He has taken the fraud issue more seriously than anybody. So, Brian, thank you so much for what you're doing. I've also got to give a shout out to our great representative, Derek Van Orden. Derek, please stand up. Thank you for everything that you're doing. And I gotta say, it would be so nice to have a governor in this incredible state, one of the most beautiful states in the union, especially this time of year. I love Wisconsin, or as you guys say, Wisconsin. Love Wisconsin, but we have got to have a governor who takes fraud as seriously as the President of the United States, who's trying to save your money as much as we are in Washington, and that's Tom Tiffany. Tom Tiffany is who we got to elect the next governor. And I also want to give a shout out to Representative Glenn Grothman. Where is Glenn at? Glenn, thank you for everything that you're doing. God bless you. And then Representative Tony Weed. Where is Tony at? Tony, thank you so much, man. So proud of you. And of course, he's a little far away from home, but our representative, or not yet a representative, run up for North. Look, this stand up. Good looking guy, young guy, is going to make the next great congressman. So here's the crazy thing. Ladies and gentlemen, we don't have two parties that disagree about tax policy or regulatory policy. We've got a party that is fighting for fraud and a party that is fighting against fraud. And I don't know about you, but how about we give more authority, more power, and more influence to the party that is trying to save your money and send the fraudsters to prison? That's all we're trying to do. Now, let me talk about a few of the things that we've been accomplishing here. So the very day after the State of the Union address, where the president makes me the leader of the anti-fraud task force, what we do is we go about the business of stopping these companies that are set up to provide durable medical equipment. You know, this is hospital beds, oxygen tanks, things like that. Things that the American people need, and the Medicare program exists to ensure that our seniors have access to. Now, what happens though is that there are people setting up these programs, setting up companies that sell durable medical equipment, and they're not selling a single product, but they are billing for lots of product. Billions and billions of dollars was being billed to you, was being billed to the program that exists to ensure that our seniors have health care. And you know what that means. Number one, the fraudsters were getting rich, but number two, our seniors who desperately needed those resources, who needed the hospital beds and the oxygen tanks, they weren't getting them because the fraudsters were getting rich off the generosity of the American taxpayer. So you know what we did? We came in and we said, we are not sanctioning a single one of these companies to defraud the American people. If you say that you're going to provide medical equipment to our seniors, we're going to confirm that you're actually delivering product before we pay a single one of those bills. And we save billions of dollars. And you know what happened is we had great support from Brian Steil and Derek Van Orden and all of the other great congressional representatives to keep that money out of the hands of fraudsters to ensure that it went to the seniors who needed it. And you know what happened? Not a single congressional Democrat stood up and said, we are going to fight back against fraud. And that's the problem with modern congressional Democrats. You know, I was raised by blue-collar Democrats. They were Christian, patriotic people, union steel workers who loved the United States of America. But my mamaw and papaw, the people who raised me, they supported Democrats because they felt like the Democrats of 20, 30, 40 years ago had better policy. Now, you may agree or disagree with that, but today, this is not about better or worse policy. This is about who is supporting the fraudsters and who's supporting you. And I know beyond a shadow of a doubt that if Mamaw and Papaw were alive today, they would not recognize the modern Democratic Party in 2026. They would not recognize a party that tries to send your money to illegal aliens instead of our hardworking seniors who earned those benefits and ought to have access to them. They would not recognize a party that raises your taxes so that we can give more money to the fraudsters, and they would not recognize a party that rewards the fraudsters rather than sending them to prison. So I ask you a very simple question. When you come to vote in November, are you going to vote for the pro-fraud party? Are you going to vote for the party who is sending your tax money to the fraudsters? No. We're going to support the party that is sending the fraudsters to jail and is protecting your money. We're going to vote for Derek Van Orden and for Brian Steil. Now, I want to talk about another fraud crackdown, and this is almost hard to believe. But, you know, we have a program called the H-1B visa program. This goes to show how broad-based the fraud task force is. We're fighting for your taxpayer money, but we're also making sure that fraudsters don't take advantage of these visa programs. Now, why does this program exist? This is a visa program that was set up to ensure that if you are a brilliant technology person or a brilliant scientist or a brilliant doctor, you could come to the United States and get access to this visa program. But you know what's happening way too much? is that big corporations and fraudsters overseas are using this program to undercut the wages of American workers. So you know what we're doing in the Trump administration? We're saying no more. If you are trying to take advantage of that visa program, you are not allowed in to the United States of America. Today, I'm proud to announce that the Federal Department of Labor has started dozens of subpoenas and investigations into foreign fraudsters who are trying to take advantage of the H-1B visa program. Here's a simple principle. Ladies and gentlemen, American jobs ought to go to American workers and not foreign fraudsters, and the Department of Labor is fighting back against it. Now here, I want to talk about something else here. To my right, to your left, this is a program, again, there is so much fraud, or there was so much fraud in the federal government, we're taking it off of the books, but so much fraud, I didn't even know this program existed. Okay, so what is allografts? These are the, you know, skin grafts that people get when they get a wound or they get a burn, a very, very important medical procedure. But a medical procedure that was being radically taken advantage of. So if you go back to 2019, 2020, 2021, you see less than $1 billion is paid for these skin grafts. Again, these are very important procedures for the people who need them. What happens under the Biden administration? All of a sudden, we go from less than $1 billion spent on these skin grafts to $15 billion in 2025. And actually, in 2026, the number was supposed to be $25 billion. But because we cut down on fraudulent payments and fraudulent billing, we saved you $25 billion. That number is now well below $1 billion today. That's a simple, good government action. And again, my friends, we want the people who deserve these treatments, who need these treatments, to have access to them. If we spend all your money giving these treatments to fraudsters instead of giving them to the people who need them, then those programs aren't going to exist anymore. And I just have this very – look, we're a generous country. I love that we're a generous country. My family sometimes benefited from these programs that ensured that poor children would have a bite to eat or would be able to see a doctor. I sometimes had a meal because the American people were generous enough to say that we're not going to let our young American kids go hungry because their parents can't afford a bite to eat. I think that's an amazing, amazing thing about our great country is we're generous enough to lend a helping hand to our fellow citizens in need. But when we allow, when your government allows, whether in the state or the federal level, when we allow that money that ought by rights go to feed poor children, but instead goes to fraudsters, we destroy the social fabric of the United States of America. So what I take very seriously as your vice president, what Derek Van Orden and Brian Stile take very seriously as your congressional representatives, and what Donald Trump takes seriously as the president of the United States, is this sacred promise that it exists between the government of the United States and its citizens. That when you pay your tax dollars, it goes to the people who need it, not to the fraudsters, which is why we're throwing those fraudsters in prison. It's exactly where they belong. Let me talk about another program. So we have, again, these things that I didn't even know existed until I got into politics. We have a program, an amazing program, to help young mothers. And I care about this very personally. Usha is currently pregnant with baby number 4. She is 37 weeks pregnant, and I appreciate your prayers. I love you, honey, if you're watching at home. But we have a program to ensure that at-risk moms can get the prenatal care that they need. Now, you may not know this, but one of the leading causes of infant mortality in the world is actually not what happens when the baby is born. It's what happens before the baby is born, when the mom can't get the medical treatment she needs, when the mom can't get access to the resources that she needs. Okay, we try to solve that problem. And again, we are able to do so in part because of the generosity of the American taxpayer. But you know what? In Milwaukee, with the government of this state looking the other way, we had people who were allowing fraudsters to get rich off of that prenatal care without providing a dime of services to the young moms who need it. And I want to point to this woman. Now, I want to be clear that the woman in the back did nothing wrong. But look at this woman in the front with the smug look and the Louis Vuitton bag. A woman who quite literally stole from young mothers who needed prenatal care, and the state of Wisconsin, ladies and gentlemen, had to scale down that program because of insufficient funds. So that this woman could go and buy a Louis Vuitton bag, there were young mothers in Wisconsin who did not get access to the prenatal care that they needed. That endangers the moms, that endangers the babies. And you know what? Derek Van Orden and Brian Stile fought against it, and the congressional Democrats that they go to work with every single day fought for it. So here's a simple question, here's a simple principle. If you fight to take money away from needy moms and give it to this woman and her Louis Vuitton bags, you should have your ass thrown the hell out of Washington, D.C. You don't belong there. You don't belong anywhere in a position of influence. And I'm sorry, excuse my language. I know we got a couple of kids in the audience. My wife, I love her. She gets on me all the time because I was raised by a gun-toting, F-bomb-dropping grandmother. And we've got an F-bomb-dropping grandmother right over here, I can tell. And, you know, old habits die hard, ladies and gentlemen. That's all I'll say. Even as vice president, old habits die hard, but I try to work on it. I try to work on it. And here's what I want to close with, and we'll take some questions from the reporters. We have an opportunity to keep the momentum of the last couple of years, and particularly the last few months. We can keep on fighting fraud, or we can reward the fraudsters. We can kick criminal illegal aliens out of our country, or we can reward people for stealing your tax money. We can protect those moms who need that prenatal care, or we can give it away to people who are trying to take advantage of you and take advantage of the system. This is not a normal election because we're not running against people who maybe have different ideas about tax policy or regulatory policy. To the people watching at home, I understand you're of course not going to agree with the president and the vice president about every single issue. But what I hope we can all agree on is the simple principle that the people's government exists to fight for the people and not the fraudsters. So, thank you. So please help us out by sending Derek Van Orden and Brian Stile back to Washington, D.C. Keep the pro-fraud party out of Washington. Keep these guys fighting for you. Thank you, ladies and gentlemen. It's an honor to be here. I'm going to take some questions here, but it's funny, you know, sometimes people call, I got to make sure it's not the president. He's over at NATO right now. Okay, it's not the president. But let me start with the local reporters here and go ahead, guys, and fire away. I'm an open book. I'll answer any question.
0: Mr. Vice President, welcome to Milwaukee. Welcome to Wisconsin. Welcome back. I'm Julia Fellow with 620 WTMJ. You've been overseas. The president is just coming back from Turkey. Memorandum of understanding. We're looking at gas prices. What's going on with the Strait of Hormuz? The president was saying that he was going to strike tonight, like now. So can you tell us what is going on right now? Where are we with the war in Iran?
3: Yeah, so look, we made a deal with the Iranians, and we had to step back a little bit. Before you even get to the deal, the simple fact is, that thanks to the incredible efforts of our amazing U.S. military, to Pete Hegseth and Dan Kane, the President of the United States, just amazing people. But most of all, thanks to the troops, we came into the situation with maximum leverage and maximum strength. Their nuclear program was destroyed. Their conventional military was destroyed. And you've got some people within the Iranian system who are saying, you know what? We want to change our relationship with the United States. We want to turn over a new leaf. And the president said, okay, We will sit down at the table and negotiate and see if the smart people in that system can take over from the crazy people. Well, here's the basic deal that we cut. The basic deal that we cut was, we'll lift our blockade if you stop shooting at ships. But if you shoot at ships, we are going to punch back, and we're going to punch back harder than ever before. That was the deal. They said they would stop shooting at ships. And what happened 24 hours ago? They start shooting at ships again. Now, they were good. They were well-behaved for about a week. But then they start shooting at ships. So the deal is very simple. If they shoot at ships, we're going to knock the hell out of them. And it's that simple. And that's the basic way it's going to work. Now, the president maintains a lot of options. I'm obviously not going to tell you exactly what's going to happen tonight. But the president has said to them very simply, the Strait of Hormuz is going to be open. That means oil and gas is going to flow to the American people. That's why we see gas prices starting to come down. That's why we see the oil prices so low, is because the president said that crucial artery through which we ship a lot of the world's energy, that artery has got to remain open. And that is what the Iranians have to know. If they try to close it down, there's going to be a response for the American military. It's that simple. That's the deal. They can either follow it, or they can have exactly what happened to them last night. It's just going to keep on happening until they open up that lane and stop shooting at ships. It's simple. Next.
4: Thank you, Mr. Vice President. Matt Smith from WISN-TV in Milwaukee. The president has talked about election fraud as well a lot. Just yesterday, Milwaukee's mayor sent your office a letter saying he would love to meet with you and some election officials here in the city after agents started asking questions and interviewing people about 2020 again. So I'm curious, what can you tell us about the FBI investigation here in Milwaukee into 2020, and why are they relooking at that election here in the city?
3: Well, first of all, if I did get the letter from the mayor of Milwaukee, and he wants to meet, and he's welcome to come to Washington, D.C. I'll sit down and meet with him. We don't have time to meet with him today because we got to get back to Washington, but I'm happy to meet with him. I will say it was a little bit of a he doth protest too much, because I came here to talk about financial fraud. I came here to talk about the fraud against our prenatal program for our young moms. And some guy sends me a letter, the mayor of Milwaukee, and says, we don't do any election fraud, we don't do any election fraud, we don't do any election fraud. And my response to that is, you know what, it kind of reminds me of like a couple weeks ago, I get home to the Naval Observatory, the nicest public housing anywhere in the United States of America, and my six-year-old greets me, and I love my little boy, but he's a little mischievous, and he gives me a big hug, he says, Daddy, I'm glad you're home, I didn't steal any of the cookies. I said, huh, that's interesting that you volunteered that when I wasn't even talking about that. Well, of course, he stole the cookies. So when I hear a guy protesting out of nowhere, I did not do any election fraud, I did not do any election fraud, it makes me wonder, why is that guy protesting so aggressively? It's a little odd. The second thing I'll say is, look, there's, of course, this big debate about how much election fraud happens in the United States of America. You guys know my views. We're not going to settle this here. First of all, any election fraud is too much election fraud in the world's greatest and oldest constitutional republic. And number two, if Democrats want us to stop talking about election fraud, I make them a simple deal. Pass the Save America Act and get voter ID, and we'll stop talking about election fraud. We are the only advanced democracy anywhere in the entire world that doesn't require you to show a voter ID to vote. It's simple. Just give us election integrity laws, give us voter ID, and then we will have the confidence to say to the American people there's no cheating. But when they say, number one, we don't want voter ID, and number two, there's not that much cheating in our elections, it's natural for all of us to say not much cheating is still way too much cheating, so stop it and give the American people voter ID. Thank you. Next question.
5: Thank you, Mr. Vice President. Vanessa Kelson, Gray Media. What will happen if Wisconsin Governor Tony Evers does not hand over the SNAP rolls or the Medicaid enrollment data to your administration?
3: Well, look, we're going to look at what we can do to force him to give her that data. And just to give some context to the question for those of you who don't know. So the SNAP program, which is one of the most important programs that exists in the federal government, it ensures that low-income families have enough food to eat when they're down on their luck. Would you be shocked to know that most states do not do eligibility checks for the SNAP rolls anywhere? Doesn't happen in California, doesn't happen in a lot of other places. I'm the Vice President of the United States, and I could not tell you, not because I don't want to, but I cannot tell you whether the state of Wisconsin has illegal aliens who are ineligible, who are receiving food stamp benefits paid for by your tax dollars. And the reason why I don't know the answer is because the governor of this state will not give us the data that allows us to say, well, this person is eligible, this person is a legal alien, scratch them off the list. Now ask yourself, ladies and gentlemen, that is, in my view, borderline criminal. If you are administering a program collecting billions and billions of dollars and you don't check whether the people you're giving that money to are actually entitled to it, that is a complete scam that's being perpetrated on every single person in this room. So what we've asked the governor to do is just give us the data so that we can check whether you've got illegal aliens on your food stamp rolls, and he's saying absolutely not. And I think the only plausible explanation for that is that he cares more about protecting illegal aliens than he does the good citizens of Wisconsin. It's a scam, and it has to stop. Let's do a couple more questions. Go ahead.
6: Hi, Mr. Vice President. Ellie LaLiberté, Channel 3, out of Madison. Now, last month, the Wisconsin Department of Justice joined a multi-suit lawsuit against the Trump administration over its implementation of new Medicaid work requirements. Our attorney general wrote, quote, the Trump administration is lawlessly trying to restrict access to Medicaid coverage. What's your response?
3: Well, my response is, again, we have what you might call a social contract in the United States of America. It exists between all of us fellow citizens, between those citizens and their government. And the basic idea is when I hand over a dollar to the federal government, I expect my government officials to spend it wisely, to make sure it's not going to fraud. And if you have somebody who is receiving those benefits, to make sure that they're at least looking for a job before they get a lot of free money from the federal government. So when I hear... the Attorney General of this state saying that we don't want to confirm that people are looking for work before they receive federal benefits, my natural question is, why are you so against people looking for a job? That's it. We're not saying that we want anybody to go without medical benefits. What we're saying is that we want you, if you're going to receive these benefits, we want you at least to try to find a job. And I think in the same way that every single person in this room and every single taxpaying citizen of Wisconsin hands their money over to the government, it's totally reasonable for them to expect the beneficiaries of that money to at least be looking for work. That's the contract. And if you violate that contract, you shouldn't get a dime of federal money. Why don't we do one more question?
7: Hi, I'm Mary Spacuzza with Milwaukee Journal Sentinel newspaper. My coworker and I started investigating prenatal fraud here in Milwaukee almost a decade ago, and we noticed that state officials started investigating, federal officials, federal prosecutors. So two-part question, do you think because all those people came together, is that an example of people working together and doing what they're supposed to do? And what do you do now to make sure that the women and babies who are supposed to be getting help are actually getting help?
3: Yeah, so first of all, the most important way to ensure that the people who deserve the help, who need the help, actually get it, is to cut down on the fraud. Because money doesn't grow on trees, and there are limited resources. This is one of the reasons why I personally care so much about fraud. I want to save every single one of you money, but I also want to ensure that when a young mom goes in to get some prenatal vitamins and she can't afford them, she's able to get access to them because a fraudster hasn't taken advantage of that program. Part of what we're trying to do is to ensure that these programs exist for the next generation. Look, just take one of the biggest federal programs out there, Social Security. People pay into Social Security for their entire working lives. Every single day, or every 2 weeks, I should say, we get a paycheck, and we see on that paycheck the amount of money that is going to Social Security. I am worried that if we don't stop sending Social Security checks to illegal immigrants, the people who paid into it for their entire lives are never going to have access to that money. That's a scam, and it's totally unacceptable. So the most important thing we can do to ensure those benefits exist for the people who earned them is to make sure that the fraudsters don't get them, that the American people do. But you also asked about this mail fraud investigation, and absolutely, the answer to your question is yes. I think that's a great example of the federal government and the state government working together to cut down on fraud, and we want to see that model replayed and replicated on a number of programs. The problem is there are certain programs that, for whatever reason, most, not all, by the way, because I'll give great credit to the blue state governors who are working with us, but most blue state governors, if you want to check, for example, whether illegal aliens are getting food stamps, most of them are saying, we're not going to do that. If you want to check if illegal aliens are getting access to Medicaid health benefits, most of the blue state governors are not willing to do that. And I think it's just sad that this should be a bipartisan issue. If you're a Democrat and you believe that Medicaid should exist to provide good health benefits to people who can't afford them, then why don't you want to cut down on the fraud? If you care more about fraud than you do about these health benefits, it starts to make it look that you care more about illegal aliens than you do about the citizens of Wisconsin. That's what it looks like to me. So I'll say to the governor of this state, even though he's not of my political party, the attorney general, anybody else, you have a open offer to come into the White House and to talk about how we can combat fraud together. I will work with you. I will make it easier. I will give you federal resources. I will do whatever I need to do. But it's got to be a two-way street. If you're hiding the food stamp rolls because you don't want to tell us whether illegal aliens are getting food stamp, that's not cooperation. That is you hiding criminal conduct from the American people, and it's a scandal, and it absolutely has to stop. So let me just close here with an observation, and that's that, you know, we're getting into election season, and you all obviously care a lot about politics, and sometimes in election season, it starts to feel a little bit like red team and blue team. People look at the fundraising numbers, they read the media stories. You know, they read the scandals, particularly in Maine, if you're into political scandals. Might I recommend a Google search on Graham Plattner? But we ought to remember that this is not red team versus blue team. This is about whether the American people get wise and honest political leadership or whether they are represented by a bunch of crazy people in their Congress. Every 2 years, the American people get to vote on who represents them in the United States Congress and the United States Senate. Every 2 years, we come together as a country and make this determination together. My pitch to the voters out there, especially the voters who haven't made up their minds on Derek Van Orden, on Brian Stile, on all of our great congressional representatives, it's not that you're going to agree with us every single time. Because nobody, even a committed Republican, is not going to agree with me on every single issue. It's not that we're always going to see eye to eye. What I will tell you is that what separates Derek Van Orden, Brian Stile, and all these great congressional representatives from their Democrat counterparts is that right now the Democrats don't even pretend to be fighting for you. Now, we could disagree, for example, about what should the police department's budget be. That's a reasonable, rational conversation for Republicans and Democrats to have. That's not the conversation that we're having. We're having the conversation about whether we support our police officers, which is what Republicans want to do, or whether we abolish police departments, which is what the Democrats are proposing to do. We can talk about what our exact immigration level should be. Of course, reasonable minds are going to disagree. But that's not the debate that we're having. The Democrats that are running today are running on abolishing ICE and opening up the American southern border. We can disagree. We can disagree about tax policy and what the optimal tax rate should be. That's not what they're doing. The Democrats are running on confiscating your money and giving it to fraudsters and illegal aliens. They openly brag about fighting not for you, but fighting for some of the worst human beings that exist anywhere in the world. This is not a normal election. And so my request to you is not that you say that the vice president is right about every issue. My request to you is that you send people to Washington who are of good character and recognize that you are their boss, not the fraudsters, not the illegal aliens, and not the bosses of the 21st century Democratic Party. There are a lot of Democrats out there, a lot of independents, and of course a lot of Republicans who look to Washington and don't recognize the congressional leadership of the Democratic Party in 2026. Well, I'd say to you, if you don't recognize that congressional leadership, you can join this movement. If you want an American political party that fights for the police instead of against them, vote for Derek Van Orden and Brian Stile. If you want an American political party that cuts your taxes instead of raising your taxes to give it to fraudsters, then you got to support Glenn Grothman and Tony Weed. If you want somebody who ensures that whether you're rich or poor or black or white, public safety should be the God-given right of every single American, that you ought to be able to walk down the street without the fear of being mugged, that you ought to be able to take your family to a nice dinner downtown without having your car jacked, if you believe in basic public safety for all of us, rich or poor, then send Michael Alfonso to Congress. Don't send the crazy person running against him. My point is that this is not a normal election of people who disagree about this or that issue. By and large, there are exceptions, of course, but by and large, the Democrats have thrown their lot in with the people who want to abolish the police, who want to open the border and want to give your money to fraudsters instead of moms who need it. Ladies and gentlemen, I have a simple request. When you go to the ballot in November, when you cast your vote, send us people to Washington, D.C. who fight for you and send the crazy people back home where they belong. God bless you, and thank you for having me here in Milwaukee. Detroit auto worker,
2: let me thank you for your time. Vice President J.D. Vance in Milwaukee talking about efforts to combat fraud and endorsing Republican candidates in Wisconsin. Former U.S. Ambassador to Japan, Rahm Emanuel, spoke at Tel Aviv University about relations between the U.S. and Israel. He said the alliance between the two nations was at a crossroads and laid out what he called a 23-state solution for overarching peace in the Middle East, including Palestinian sovereignty. Rahm Emanuel is widely seen as a potential presidential candidate in 2028.
8: I want to thank the friends of Tel Aviv University, the students that are here, the academics, and also the colleagues here. I also want to thank the president for those kind words. And as I said to him earlier, I'm here because of his principled leadership and his courage in these difficult and challenging times. So thank you for the invitation. Let alone that he once taught at the University of Chicago. So we, little do you know, he also voted in Chicago. That's an inside joke. I want to start by saying four words that Israelis don't often hear anymore. I understand your cynicism and I understand your anger. I understand why, even if you oppose the Netanyahu government, you're so prone to dismiss criticism from the outside world. I understand that the corrupt Palestinian leadership has never lived up to the Palestinian people's legitimate right for self-determination and sovereignty. I understand for all of that, everyone acknowledges that the world changed on October 7th. the dynamics that prevail today were born well before Hamas consciously murdered and sexually abused 1,200 innocent civilians and kidnapped more than 250 innocents. And for those that paraded, celebrated, and cheered on October 8th, what happened on October 7th, your moral bankruptcy speaks louder than my words today. Before coming here yesterday, I visited my uncle's gravesite on Mount Olives, as I always do upon arriving in Israel. He died as a member of the underground. And as many of you may or may not know, my father, of blessed memory, was born here in Jerusalem and fought in the War of Independence. I had the honor, when I was working for President Clinton, of inviting my father to witness the moment Prime Minister Rabin and Chairman Arafat shook hands and signed the Declaration of Principles on the south lawn of the White House. But not only did peace not materialize, Israel's reward for extending the olive branch was a wave of unrelenting violence, bombings on the streets of Dizengoff, in Ramat Gan, in Yehuda Market, targeting civilians for being Israelis. I was still advising President Clinton from Chicago when the Prime Minister Ehud Barak offered Chairman Arafat 98% of what the Palestinians were seeking, but he refused to sign. And what did Israel earn, offering sovereignty in exchange for its own security? The Antifada, again targeting civilians. Prime Minister Olmert made a similar offer years later to the Palestinians in 2007. But President Abbas once again walked away, sparking another wave of violence, horrific violence, that targeted civilians. Three times in the 90s and 2000, Israel, you have offered the Palestinian sovereignty in exchange for your security. And three times, your offer was not only rejected politically, but was answered and met with direct attacks on the people of Israel. In the United States, we have a saying, fool me once, shame on you. Fool me twice, shame on me. So I truly understand that. But even while acknowledging that history, the path forward cannot be shackled to a past defined exclusively, consumed solely by recriminations. I came here from Chicago to tell you directly where things need to head if we are going to maintain the historic alliance between two democracies. Without question, the alliance is at a crossroads. It cannot stand or survive as it has been. To maintain the strength of our ties, this alliance needs significant changes and a new direction. Let's start by reviewing recent history. Over the last 5 years, Israel has evolved from being known as the startup nation to becoming, in the Prime Minister's own words, a modern-day Sparta. You have turned from being known as for your technological prowess to being considered primarily a territorial pariah. You in this room need to think about what that means for your future. The United States has been your foremost and steadfast ally since Israel's birth. and its founding. We are prepared to stand shoulder to shoulder with Israel on the long and difficult journey towards peace, should you choose that path. But the most important thing a friend can do is to tell truth to a friend, even when it's painful. Today is a day for truth. The Prime Minister and his government have led Israel into a dead end. For too long, American policy towards Israel operated under the assumption that the best thing Washington can do for Jerusalem is to blindly, to silently stand behind your government without conditions, without demands, without consequences, even when we disagreed. That has been our mistake, and it's been not a favor to you. Unconditional support has produced a prime minister who has presumed that his strategic interests would incur no political costs if he ignored America's concerns about settlements and sparked a regional war. Unconditional support has allowed you to deny food and medical relief to innocent Palestinians in Gaza, leaving the world to conclude that Israelis not only want to kill Palestinians, but they are completely indifferent to their death, to their destruction, and completely indifferent to their suffering. Unconditional support has girded a political coalition in the Knesset that learned it can burn Palestinian farmland in the West Bank, terrorize Palestinian families without consequence. Given all of this, we need fundamentally a new and different approach to this alliance. The new approach must stand on a new common understanding that the road to regional peace and stability depends on military and diplomatic efforts that, far from being at odds, actually complement each other. This was actually Israel's policy at one time. The late Prime Minister Yitzhak Rabin, who I had the honor of working with when I worked for President Clinton, admonished the country to fight terrorism as if there's no peace process and to make peace as if there's no terror. But Prime Minister Netanyahu has done the former to the exclusion of the latter. And as a direct result, support for Israel is plummeting around the world. You've lost Europe, your biggest economic partner and market. 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
2: Rahm Emanuel, former U.S. Ambassador to Japan, former Obama White House Chief of Staff.
8: And academics are shut out of exhibits and meetings. In 2022, 55% of Americans held a favorable view of Israel. Today, it is 37%. And it is dropping. And among the youth of both America and Europe, the future of both America and Europe, it's even lower. The only diplomatic gain you've made in the last 3 years is Somaliland. As my grandmother would say, you lost America, you lost Europe, and you picked up Somaliland. Such a deal. But that's the consequence and the net result of policy choices. For years, when I've met with Israeli officials, Iran has consistently been at the top of the agenda, and for good reason. Both Washington and Jerusalem share an interest in keeping the Ayatollahs from possessing a nuclear weapon. But the history here is important. As an underscore to the earlier point, whatever anyone might have liked or disliked about President Obama's nuclear agreement, and recall that Prime Minister Netanyahu actively campaigned against it, many, though, in your own security services saw merit in the deal. The JCPOA froze Iran's nuclear program, had international support, and placed international inspectors on the ground. That's over. President Trump's decision to shred that agreement licensed Prime Minister Netanyahu to do what he has always desired and advocated, embrace a military-only approach. He encouraged President Trump to abandon the JCPOA in the first term, which was done, and to scuttle all diplomatic efforts and opportunities prior to February 28th, when Iran was weakest at home and in the region. You cannot achieve regime change if that's your goal from the sky, only from the streets. And look what's happened. Israel's lost ground. You're less safe today, not more. And the problem isn't the lack of military strength, but something more fundamental. Israel has failed to convert its military gains into strategic advantages. The same dynamic extends beyond Iran. You had no day-after plan for Gaza. You had no strategy to make a partner of the Lebanese government against Hezbollah, Sinwar, Nasrallah, Khamenei, all dead, just as is many in Israel have long sought. And yet Israel has never been more strategically isolated. It should be obvious that strategic isolation is not a foundation for security. It's a countdown clock. I haven't been deaf or immune to Prime Minister Netanyahu's arguments. Indeed, he was taken aback when I had the audacity as President Obama's chief of staff to forcefully question in 2009 the wisdom of building new housing in the West Bank, provocative housing, a conversation, and I use that term loosely, that later spurred him to publicly label me a self-loathing Jew. He believes that being Sparta is worthwhile, even despite the reality that his own idol, Winston Churchill, once argued that weapons are not sufficient by themselves. We must add to them the power of ideas. Now here, I want to be very clear. The United States cannot continue to finance and support that cynicism in silence. You cannot fight indefinitely against a world that has stopped believing you have a right to fight. You must instead find a new sustainable path to peace, to security, and prosperity. And America stands ready should you choose that path. The new path needs to be shared by what has worked and what hasn't in Israel's efforts to become, in the late Founding Father Ben-Gurion's own words, a nation among nations. Through the decades, Jerusalem has pursued three distinct strategies. The first is unilateral action, which almost always creates instability. Think Lebanon or even Gaza after your withdrawal in 2005, which got you Hezbollah and Hamas, respectively, in the north and the south. These are the places in which Iran, your most potent adversary.
2: Former U.S. Ambassador to Japan, Rahm Emanuel, speaking at Tel Aviv University.
8: Has most successfully inserted its talons where it finds and nurtures its proxies. Israel thrives working with other nations. Iran thrives working with failed nations and working inside failed nations. We should not be adopting, you should not be adopting their strategy with unilateral action. Even when you win, you lose. The second approach, which has also proven to be a surefire recipe, I hope that wasn't an editorial comment, for endless conflict is divorce and occupation. I want to be very clear about this. The pursuit of a so-called Greater Israel is as self-destructive and fanatical as the chant from the river to the sea. Your government has been complicit in the horrors now being inflicted on innocent families in the West Bank. That undermines your international legitimacy as a small nation at a time when you can least afford it. The hard truth

0: Israeli government official who supports such violence will be sanctioned. Every construction company or bank financing or building illegal settlements will be sanctioned. I got you. Prime Minister Netanyahu may take offense to these suggestions. Breaking news, it wouldn't be the first time. My commitments are neither radical nor new. They simply reflect how the United States of America applies its national security tools to achieve its goals. To that end, Israel has at its disposal a third option and a third approach, one that has succeeded repeatedly in your own history. And today I call on you to embrace it once again for both the security of our alliance and the security of the State of Israel. I will never forget how at the ceremony where Jordan and Israel made their peace in 1994, Israel's military leadership stood at attention during the Jordanian anthem. And Jordan's military leadership returned the honor during the playing of Hatikva. The power of that symbol. And like the 1979 treaty with Egypt, and decades later, the Abraham Accords, the peace agreements with other nations have endured because Israel found their counterparts to be a true partner in the pursuit of both peace and security. And the question today, can the same wisdom apply forward? And the answer comes down to a simple phrase, stability, regional stability. Even before October 7th, several of Israel's Arab neighbors, most notably Saudi Arabia, had begun to see their own strategic interests in a new light, acknowledging more openly that the corruption of the Palestinian leadership was hindering the Arab world's broad-based prosperity. And that highlights a linchpin that is too often overlooked or ignored. Regional stability in the Middle East is predicated fundamentally on the Arab world assuming its rightful place and responsibility as the adult in the room with the Palestinian leadership. And here's why that's so important. Unlike during the Oslo process of years ago, they, the Arab League, appear now willing to step into that role. And in that spirit, I want to propose today a new three-part U.S. policy in the region, which would advance our joint security interests by leveraging the Arab world's desire for stability, Israel's need for its own security, and the Palestinian demands for sovereignty. These three elements can be packaged as a singular strategic initiative that benefits all. And let's begin with the naked truth and reality. The Arab leaders, not Israel, must hold the Palestinians responsible and accountable. For their actions and for being a true partner in peace. And to that end, the now discredited path to a two-state solution should be replaced by a 23-state solution.
1: Former U.S. Ambassador to Japan in the Biden administration and former Obama White House Chief of Staff, Rahm Emanuel.
0: Arab nations that have exploited Palestinian rights as a slogan for decades now need to roll up their sleeves, stand up a governing authority capable of accepting the historic Jewish connection to the land of Israel. The new institution must put an end to the heinous practice of financially rewarding terrorists who kill Jews because they're Jews. And they must do the most important thing as well, stop teaching their children the future of their country to hate Israel. At the same time, Israel must cease

0: and desist from its cynical game of nurturing destructive organizations like Hamas. Rather than nurturing partners in peace, your government shouldn't be permitted to take unilateral actions in the West Bank that undermine the possibility, the opportunity of a peace agreement. With those preconditions met, we would open the door to a new reality. The Arab League would establish full diplomatic recognition of Israel. And Israel, with all 21 members of the Arab League, just as they had once proposed. The political benefits for all parties would be far greater than a two-state solution could ever offer the two parties. But if I can't convince you of that, I want you to think about this. If Israel made peace with 21 members of the Arab nations, that would be your greatest day and Iran's worst nightmare. I understand why Israelis would be reluctant to engage again. I get it. The terrible atrocities, the unspeakable horrors of the violence and sexual abuse and the killings on October 7th are seared in your collective consciousness. And they have convinced many Israelis that the Palestinians want only to kill them. And after the last 3 years of war, the Palestinians are convinced that is all that Israel wants to do to them. We now have two people suffering from deep trauma, incapable of seeing the other's pain and anguish, and empathizing with their pain and anguish. But I want you to hear me now. Israel will be alone if its leaders choose to attempt to annex the West Bank and pursue the fantasies of a greater Israel. America will not, America cannot, and it will not be complicit or complacent in that endeavor. That said, should you choose to pursue peace and security, we in the United States will be by your side every day, every step. The end goal of our joint strategy should be a single 23-state act of regional integration that establishes full diplomatic relations between Israel and all its Arab neighbors. And if you're not convinced regional, and you're convinced regional stability would be an integral part to Israel's peace and security, you would no longer stand apart, but you would stand as a part of the Mideast. Second, because the region's prosperity depends on stability, we need to restore the economic promise of what it means to be a startup nation that once seized the world's imagination. The India, Middle East, Europe Economic Corridor, IMEC, was announced at the G20 3 years ago to connect the rail lines, the ports, the highways, the fiber optic cables, and the energy networks running between India and Europe. By reducing logistical costs by 30% and bypassing the Strait of Hormuz, it would make Israel and several Gulf countries indispensable nodes in a new global supply chain and give each country along the corridor a direct financial stake in regional stability. With 23-state solution, the economic opportunity of IMEC at long last would ensure that Israel, both politically and economically, is a constituent part of the Middle East rather than an outlier. And finally, much as America benefits from the alliance with the Middle East's most dynamic democracy, I've said it before, we should end at long last American taxpayer subsidy of Israel's defense budget. Your economy is strong. Your defense budget exceeds $45 billion. We in America would continue to ensure that the IDF maintains its qualitative edge. But Israel should be able to buy American arms under the same financial terms, the same restrictions, and the same requirements as every other trusted ally that abides by America's laws. This new direction is about a new reality. Those chanting from the river to the sea need to hear this. You will never have your way. But those calling for a greater Israel, you need to hear this. You will never have your way either. Both of them are fantasies chanted by fanatics that lead to perpetual, endless conflict. My three propositions and proposals are about Israel's future. They're about the alliance's future. And they're also about a stable Middle East. They're also about America's interests. An Israel that buys its weapons like an ally, not a dependent. An Israel that has full diplomatic relations with all its Arab neighbors and is no longer the world's pariah. An Israel that is the technological spine of the most important economic corridor on earth. I have spent 30 years standing up for Israel when it was politically costly and watching the windows of peace narrow. Not because peace was impossible, but because leaders on both sides found conflict more convenient than compromise. Hamas's goal on October 7th was not just to kill and abuse as many Israelis as possible. It was to extinguish the idea that one day Israelis and Palestinians could live and fight side by side and find common ground.
1: Rahm Emanuel.
0: Tragedy is that Netanyahu has helped Hamas achieve that objective. Not by being too soft, but by being so reckless and unwilling to plan for a day after in Gaza, which would have created and offered an alternative beyond occupation and isolation. The Israel I grew up believing in was about making the impossible real, having both the imagination and the tenacity to make the desert bloom. In the United States, we have a saying, if all you have is a hammer, everything you look at is a nail. Israel will become a prisoner of its own tools. Your military is a hammer, such that to the Prime Minister Netanyahu, every security challenge is a nail. Today, you may be more militarily secure. However, you're more diplomatically and politically isolated than ever before. That is a choice this government has made. What we need now is an Israel that is not naive, but is also not blind to possibility. An Israel that will work with Arab partners and Palestinian partners alike in a 23-state solution with Palestinian self-determination, and Israel's security is the only way forward. We in America just celebrated our 250-year anniversary. Thank you. On a revolutionary idea that sovereignty begins with a people, not a king. The ideas of freedom, liberty, and equality of opportunity were principles that would underpin a new government. And if you took a bet 250 years ago, you wouldn't have taken that bet. Through thick and thin, right and wrong, turns in the road, we prove the skeptics and the cynics wrong. I speak to you today in 2026. In 22 years, this country will be 100 years old. In public life, it's a blink of an eye. Will that Israel be the Israel that has more Nobel winners per GDP and size of population than any other country in the world? Will it be the country that captured the imagination of the world as a startup nation? Will it be the country that helps on the cures to cancer, finds ways to feed the hungry in a both sustainable and resilient way? Will it be a world and a country that contributes to the betterment of humanity? Or do you believe in your heart of hearts that in 22 years, what you know today will be tomorrow? That choice is yours. Toda rabah.

0: Former U.S. Ambassador to Japan and former Obama White House Chief of Staff Rahm Emanuel speaking at Tel Aviv University about relationship between the U.S. and Israel.
1: President Trump held a news conference at the close of the NATO summit in Ankara, Turkey. He said the United States is working to increase defense spending and encourage a greater investment from NATO allies. The president also took questions from reporters on several topics, including the conflict in Iran and the future of U.S.-Turkey relations.
2: That's a lot of press. Wow. Well, it's important stuff. And, you know, our team out here, they've all become stars, superstars, actually. But we want to thank you very much. We've had a tremendous time and, I think, a great success. And we just concluded a very successful NATO summit here in Turkey. And I want to thank President Erdogan, who's really a great man. He's a great leader. He's a friend of mine, been a friend of mine for a long time. He's a strong person. A very strong personality, and that's why he runs such a successful and good company, country, and really a great, I would say, a great country. Militarily, he's very powerful. People leave him alone. But he's really done a fantastic job. And from the moment we got off the plane, you look at the airports were beautiful. They built a new terminal for our arrival. Everything was beautiful. And so I just want to thank President Erdogan, who's done a fantastic job in Turkey. And I also want to thank NATO Secretary General Mark Rutte. Mark is an extraordinary person, smart, great leader. It's not easy leading so many leaders like that. You get a lot of leaders, and they're strong personalities, every one of them. And Mark does an unbelievable job. Couldn't find anybody better. I just want to say there was tremendous love in that room. The press got to see the sitting, but they didn't get to see the speaking. And I actually said, it's too bad the press couldn't see this, because every one of them spoke for a little while, and I spoke for a little while. And it's a lot of speeches. We kept it short, but it's too bad the press couldn't have seen what we were doing in that room, because it was very smart people. And they have a lot of good in their heart, not evil, good. And they're doing a great job for their country. The world is doing well. We have, as you know, the oil is down. We'll see whether or not we keep it down. We should keep it down. We're doing things that should have been done 47 years ago with Iran. And I just want to say that throughout my first term and over the past 18 months, the United States has led a historic effort to dramatically increase the defense spending and to have equipment that no other country in the world has. When you look at Venezuela, when you look at Iran, essentially demolished their military in a couple of weeks. They had a good military. They had a good navy. They had 159 ships. Everyone's at the bottom of the sea. They had hundreds of airplanes. They're all gone. They're all lying burned up on the runways. They were totally decimated. Their radar is gone. Everything's gone. Their leaders are gone, frankly. And their combat capability is pretty low. They have a small percentage of missiles left. They have some of the launchers, missile launchers left, call them launching pads, but most of that's been destroyed too. So we have the strongest military in the world by far, not even close. Everybody admits it. Last year's summit in the Netherlands was great also, and we achieved an unprecedented agreement to increase the annual defense spending. And it's the benchmark, raising it from 2% to 5% of GDP, which everybody said was impossible. And now they're all thanking me, and most of the countries have agreed to it. We have a couple of that didn't, but I have a feeling they're going to, and pretty quickly. In fact, today they were very positive. One of them in particular was, I didn't think, a good team player. Today was a great team player. As all of the leaders understand very well, the United States remains by far the largest contributor to NATO, monetarily and maybe otherwise, and the strongest military anywhere in the world. And they respect us as a country. Again, they didn't respect us 2 years ago. They laughed at us. NATO laughed at us. Everybody laughed at us. They don't laugh anymore. There's no more laughing. This year we invested a record $1 trillion in our armed forces, and we're going to be asking for $1.5 trillion coming up. We have the money being spent on the best equipment anywhere in the world. In the working session this morning, we discussed the progress other members are making toward the 5% target, and they're making great progress. Many of these countries are very rich, by the way. We don't have to feel sorry for them. But it doesn't mean they're properly protected. There's a big difference. Some have truly answered the call, and others are making big changes and will be answering the call. I think I can say in all cases they're going to be answering the call. And we'll be taking in over $1 trillion a year toward defense. And that's a tremendous amount of money. It's a big up. They were at 2%. They were actually at 1%. I got them to 2%. Then I wanted to get them to 5. And we got up to 5 the last time. And they're, you know, just again, if you could have seen the respect and the love in the room, and it's love really for the country, for our country. I don't want to say me, because you'll say, oh, he's so conceited. He's such a conceited person. But they do. I mean, you know, they like the job I'm doing. They said, we love, oh, sure, we love you. These are grown people saying that. Isn't that nice? Maybe, I don't know, maybe they're trying to get to me. And the way they did, because there was tremendous unity in that room. And I urge all nations to accelerate their plans to get the benchmark as quickly as possible. The benchmark is going to be that 5% number. That's the number it should have been for years. As a result of the commitment we achieved last year, defense spending of other NATO members surged by more than almost $150 billion in 2025, and much of that money is being spent on American-made equipment. They all want American-made equipment. We're pushing very hard to have the defense companies, and they're great. We make the best equipment, the Patriots and the Tomahawks, and everything we have is considered to be the best. Not by me, it's everybody wants it. I wish we made it faster because we could sell as much as we could make. And as you know, I had Lockheed and every one of the companies, all of the companies, Raytheon as an example, Boeing. So many of those great companies are now building plants. They had big plants, but they were using them 24/7. I said, that's not the way to do it. You have to build more plants. You don't have to just go overtime. No tax on overtime. Remember that, please. No tax on overtime. Those people are happy. But they were doing literally 24 hours to get the Tomahawks done and the Patriots done and all of the other defensive and offensive equipment done. It's the most sought-after equipment in the world. You saw that with Venezuela, where they had a lot of great equipment. It wasn't ours, and it didn't work. Our equipment works, but we have to produce it faster for other countries, for everybody, including ourselves. We have to produce it faster. So we think within a year, year and a half max, we'll be, instead of waiting for a year or 2 years, we'll be having it on a 2-week wait, maybe a 1-week wait. That's what I want. And it'll do really well. A lot of people are, you know, just waiting. They're waiting. They want to get this defensive equipment, maybe in particular the defensive equipment, but offensive and defense. As much of that money is being spent on American-made equipment. That's the money that the European and Canada are spending, European countries mostly, and Canada. And they're spending.
1: President Trump speaking at a NATO summit in Turkey.
2: The United States, largely. And it's American-made, made in the USA, as we say. Weapons, munitions, supporting thousands of American jobs. This will increase. We have the highest number of jobs. Right now, we have the most people working in the United States that we've ever had in the history of our country. We have the biggest investment ever made, $19.2 trillion. That's 6 times more than we've ever had. Think of it, 6 times. And what did that were tariffs. Without the tariffs, I think we would have done fine, like at about 2 or 3. The last administration had much less than $1 trillion invested for 4 years. We have $19.2 trillion invested in 1 year. We haven't gone into the extra almost a half a year, 1.5 years. Those numbers won't come out for a little while. So we have $19.2 trillion, not billion, not million, trillion with a T, invested in plants and equipment that's being built all over the country. Eli Lilly is building plants, big drug, Merck, all of them, the drug companies are building. The car companies are building like crazy. In fact, as you probably saw a big announcement yesterday, Toyota is leaving Mexico and they're going to build one of the biggest car manufacturing plants in the world in Texas. That's because of the tariffs, because we don't mind if you build in Mexico, but if you build in Mexico, you have to pay 25% tariff. If you build in Japan or if you build in any place, China is a much higher tariff. It's 100% tariff because we don't want to lose our jobs. We don't want to have our workers lose their jobs. We have the largest number of plants being built for the most money ever in the history of our country. Car plants, AI plants, and all other plants, pharmaceutical plants, chips. We're not giving anything. All we're saying is if you don't start, if they will give them a year and a half to 2 years to build their plant. If they don't have that, they have to pay 100%, 200%, even 250% if they make a chip or if they make a car, if they make pharmaceuticals. So the pharmaceutical companies are moving in at record levels. There's never been anything like what's happening. Let me put it a different way, put it to you in a more broad fashion. There has never been anything like has happened with this country or any other country in the history of the world. There has never been growth. There's never been manufacturing plants being built. We have so many being built. And in the big ones, like AI, some of the AI, we let them build their own electric plants. We force them to build. We don't want it because the old grid that we have wouldn't be able to supply. They need, just as an industry, more energy than the entire country produces right now, when you think of it, which is incredible. So take all of the energy that the United States produces and that one industry, which is so big, so powerful, it needs more than that. In fact, some people say almost double. So this was my idea. I said, you can never service that. You can't reinvigorate the grid. You can make it better, but nothing like that. You wouldn't be able to build. And we're leading China in AI. Well, in most, just about everything. But we're leading China in AI. Even in TikTok, I was watching somebody say, oh, the TikTok deal, it's so bad for, well, because they say the deal was incredible, but they think the word that gets out is bad, except the numbers just came out and I'm number one on TikTok and all I do is talk about communism, right? So it's sort of good. I used it to get elected too. But, you have to get your word out. But the numbers came out just a little while ago and I was number one, some ridiculous number. I never heard of numbers like that, but number one. And all these entertainers are number 27, 29. It's crazy. I don't even understand myself. But that means that my word's getting out about how great our country is, how successful our country is, and how bad communism is, and how bad these lunatics are that are running for election that don't sound good, don't think good, and don't look good. I don't see any looker. I don't see anybody with the look. You need the look, I guess. You need something, but they don't have it. And I think they'll fade fast. And it's not social democrats. This is not a social democrat. These are communists that are running. And they don't want God. They don't want successful things to happen for our country. They don't want to have a successful country. I think they're sort of crazy. As European nations rebuild their militaries, American equipment will be the largest beneficiary. The defense companies are going to be making most of that equipment. They want the American equipment because it works better. It's not a question of anything else. We make the best equipment in the world. And to that end, I provided other leaders with an update on the steps we're taking to rapidly scale up production in the United States. And they wanted to hear that because they don't really want to get it in 4 years, 5 years. They want to get it like in a week. And we'll actually be at a point like that in the not too distant future with the plants that are being built. The defense plants, it's incredible. Lockheed is building, I think, five. Some of them are building three, four, or five, and they're big ones. It's going to quadruple the output of we have with the munitions and the basic equipment itself, whether it's a Patriot or a Tomahawk missile or any of the missiles that we make many missiles, different types, for different occasions. And just today at the summit, we announced $3 billion of new defense investments with U.S. companies. And Lockheed Martin will establish a world-class Patriot missile sustainment facility, a big deal in Europe. They're given a tremendous incentive by Europe to do that. All goes to the benefit of us and Europe because they're getting the best equipment. Northrop Grumman is moving forward with the sale of advanced American drone technology. We're actually the leader in drone tech. A lot of people don't know that. We have the most sophisticated drones in the world. And we're a real, I guess we're the leader, but we'll soon be the leader by many times over. And Lockheed and Rheinmetall are announcing a partnership to build the Army Tactical Missile Systems, which is a big deal. And Anduril is announcing a deal to build their new Barracuda missiles, which is a very highly sophisticated, fast missile, and we're doing that for Poland. Poland's doing very well, by the way, with a very, very good president, great president, I think. All of these agreements directly benefit the U.S. defense industry and base, and what it really does is it means jobs. And again, I have to just say that when Toyota announced yesterday, I wasn't that surprised, but everybody wanted to get that. That's the largest, I think it's going to be the largest plant in the world, car plant, and they're moving into the United States. And again, they're doing that to avoid paying the tariff, because if you build your product here, you pay no tariff. If you don't, you pay a 25% tariff, depending, 35% sometimes, sometimes 100%, 200%, depending on what the product is. As an example, we're doing great on steel because we charge tariffs. So now all of a sudden the steel industry, which was absolutely dead a few years ago, I revived it in my first term pretty good, and then they blew it in the Biden term. What a shame. They just blew it right out the window. They had no idea what they were doing, and I quickly revived it at the beginning of this term, year and a half. And we are, the steel business is through the roof. We don't even make aluminum anymore. Now we're going to have the largest aluminum plant in the world being built in Oklahoma. I love Oklahoma. 77 out of 77 counties, three times. And it's great. It's a great state. They're going to be building the largest aluminum plant in the entire world in Oklahoma, starting very soon. Over the course of the past 2 days, I had a number of excellent discussions with other leaders at the summit and held productive bilateral meetings with essentially all of them. We had dinner last night. Just about all of them were there. President Erdogan of Turkey, as well as President Zelensky. And he just came in, as you probably saw, that little press conference. And also President al-Sharif of Syria, who's doing an unbelievable job in unifying Syria. What a job he's doing. Syria was a mess with what happened with the previous government. You know that. Very dangerous place, and now it's just come together. He's done a fantastic job. People are talking about it. In every conversation, it was clear that America is back, and we're stronger and bigger and better than ever before. We have more jobs, as I said, than ever before, and we're respected again like maybe never before. We are so respected as a country. That's why I wish I told the Secretary General, Mark, I said, it's too bad the press could not see what's happening in this room. You saw the big round circle with all of the leaders of all of those countries. And I don't know, I think they should allow it. The theory is that they won't be speaking quite as freely and it won't be quite as good, but who knows. It was amazing, actually. The unity in that room was incredible. Really a love. It was sort of pretty wild. There was a love in that room that was great. So this was a tremendously successful summit. And again, I want to thank President Erdogan, Turkey, and President, so many of the presidents, prime ministers. They were all here from NATO, the NATO countries. And in particular, we have to thank the Secretary General Mark Rutte for doing a fantastic job. He really put on a tremendous, his was just something, he's a unifier. He's a tremendous unifier. So I could take a few questions. We've done a few of these already today, so I don't think we should take too many. So we're going to keep it a little bit short, and I know a lot of you are going home. Some are going with me. So go ahead, please. Sir, yes. Yes. No. The gentleman right here. The very tall gentleman who's very insecure. He doesn't want to ask the question. He's a handsome guy, but he's very insecure. Go ahead. Do you want to shout it out? Give him a mic. How about giving him a mic? He shouted out.
3: Mr. President, your operation in Venezuela has been lauded as a military success, and yet the Iran war seems to be a strategic dead end for you. Why are you apparently unable to end the Iran war?
2: So I think we're doing just the opposite. The Iran war has been a tremendous military success. And, you know, I can only answer the question by saying they're not going to have a nuclear weapon. I think it's been, I was there for one reason that Iran cannot have a nuclear weapon. I call it, we denuclearize Iran, and that's happened. They will never have a nuclear weapon. That stuff is so far down under a mountain. It's a granite mountain that collapsed on top of it. Take months to get it out. I think it's a tremendous success, Iran. And you see the oil prices are lower than they were when I started. And people like to say that, but look, they have no military left. Their air force is gone. As I said, their ships are gone. 159 ships are gone. They're at the bottom of the sea. Their radar is gone. Everything's gone. So when you say not a success, it's a tremendous success. The fake news likes to say how well they're doing. They're doing terribly. They have 350% inflation. When the war started, they had like 6%, 5%. They have, they want to make a deal, but they don't know how to make a deal. And then they go around shooting ships at night. I don't like that. You know, they're dealing with very fine people. They're dealing with Steve Witkoff. They're dealing with Jared Kushner and J.D. Vance. And they're dealing with Marco and Scott. They're dealing with great people. But I don't know. I think they're a little loco. They're a little crazy. But they told us they'd like to go to the funeral. The funeral of a person who was killed a lot of people. Khomeini killed a lot of people over the years, and there for a long time. Don't forget, what we did should have been done 47 years ago. It could have been done any time within 40. This has gone on for, they were the bully of the Middle East. So they're a much different country. Now, in one day, all of their anti-aircraft things are gone. That doesn't mean they're not going to get a plane at some point. But all of it's gone. Everything's gone. Their leaders are gone. They had leaders, they're gone. And they had another set of leaders, they're gone. Now they have another set of leaders, they may be gone. Who knows? And you know what? I may be gone too, because I'm their number one target. It's out all over the place. I'm their number one because they're scum. That's the way they act. And that's the way they've done it for 47 years. But I'm doing what's right for the country. I'm doing really what's right for the world. They have to be stopped. And they've killed thousands, hundreds of thousands of people. They killed 52,000 protesters over the last 3 months. So when you say we're not doing well, I think we're doing phenomenally well. Our military has been incredible. Plus, we had a blockade. Did we have a blockade? Did you ever see a blockade work that way? You know, for you that said we're not doing well there, we did great in Venezuela. That was a one-day war, and they're very good military. You know, it's a very military country. We took out one of the worst human beings in the world, Maduro, and he's in jail waiting for trial. But what he did to this country was incredible, including the fact not only the drugs, but he had people pour into the country from prisons. They opened up their prisons. They allowed them to come in. We're getting them out. We're getting them all out. But we have, with the Biden open border policy, with Kamala, as your borders are, remember? She was the borders are, but she never called Border Patrol, never once, and she never went to the border. The border was a disaster. Now it's fixed. It's fixed where we have nobody, and I don't do these numbers. Zero people come in through our border, through our southern border. Zero. And that's been announced now every month for the last 12 months, zero. We had millions of people come in, under 25 million people, I think more than that, under Biden. And they weren't people that you want, and for the most part. They were drug dealers. They were escaped from, think of it, all the prisons. And I'm not just talking about from South America. I'm talking about from the Congo. I'm talking about from all over the world. The prisons were emptied out. They were emptied out into our country. But they had the worst murderers. We had people allowed in our country that should never, and they walked in through an open border policy. And all I'm saying is that you're lucky we won this election. Yeah, please. Go ahead. Go ahead. No. Yes, go ahead. Who you with? NTD. Why don't you say your name and who you're with? It's always helpful.
4: Thank you, Mr. President, for doing this. Iris Tao with NTD, with a sister media with the Epoch Times. Okay.
1: A press conference with President Trump at the end of the NATO summit in Ankara, Turkey.
4: You've been issuing a wake-up call to Americans at home about the dangers of communism. And now you're speaking on the world stage. What's your message to people both living under communist and socialist regimes, but also people living under democracies like in Europe and America who might not have realized how close communism has come to home?
2: Yeah, that's a great question, actually. But look, I want to get the word out because what's forming is communism in the country. And communism's easy to sell. I would be the greatest communist in history. I'd be right up there with Lenin. I'd be as good as anybody. You've got free rent for the rest of your life. What they don't say is that you'll be living in squalor and 12 months. You've got the free house. Would anybody like to have a free house? We'll take it away from somebody. We'll give it to you. You'll have murders all over the place. Communism's a disaster. It's been proven to be for thousands of years under different names, but the same thing. It's very important. And, you know, it's funny. One of the reasons I do well, so well with Hispanic people, I set a record, Republicans. I get great numbers for the election, help me get elected in a landslide. The Hispanics, because a lot of them came from countries that were essentially communist. You know, whether you call them radical socialists or communists is not that much, but there's a little difference. When they say social democrats, we're social democrats, it sounds so nice. It's not nice. It's a very dangerous term. So I do talk about it, and I talk about it on TikTok, and I talk about it everywhere. I talk about it here. And you're right, it has become international, but it's never worked, and it's not going to work. What is working is the United States. So think of it. We have more jobs than we've ever had. People are making more money than they've ever made. I'm talking about workers now. I'm talking about workers. They're making higher salaries than they've ever made before. It's just the best system, and it's got flaws, but everything's going to have a little flaw, but it's been amazing. And when I watch what's happening and I see these lowlifes getting, I mean, they're lowlifes. I watch them. I know good people. I know quality people. These are essentially lowlifes. And when I see what they're talking, I think they're very dangerous in many ways. And I've said it. And then I said, boy, that's a pretty big statement. Then I realized, you know, a couple of people said, I think you're probably right. I think this country with this thing that's going around is in more danger than it was during World War One, World War Two. If you talk about September 11th, if you talk about Pearl Harbor, that was big danger. I think the concept of us going communist, because one thing that happens when you go communist, you never come back, never comes back. You die in squalor. You die a horrible death. You die in squalor. And it gets very evil and very nasty. Yeah, please go ahead.
5: Mr. President, Tyler Pager with the New York Times. Last month you said Iranian leaders were very rational people, nice people to deal with, strong people, smart people. Today you said they were scum, sick people, and being led by sick people. What changed, and do you think
2: that... I got to know them. So?
5: Well,
2: I've said that about a lot. Now, when you say rational, I think they're much more rational than level one, level two. Level one is gone, level two is gone. This is level three. I think they are more rational, but based on their actions over the last week or two, they're not doing a service to the people. And I think more than anything else is I got to know them. And I'm not sure I want to make a deal with them. We can play games, but I'm not sure I want to make a deal. Let's just finish the job. Yeah, please. Go ahead. Go ahead. Go ahead. Go ahead.
6: Thank you, Mr. President. Steve Sedgwick from CNBC. The oil markets are up today around about 7% for WTI and Brent as well. The world is taking you at your word, sir, that the MOU is over, that the ceasefire is over. What happens next, sir? Are we on the cusp of a full-scale return to full conflict?
2: I'll tell you what happens next. We're never going to see Iran have a nuclear weapon because that's much more important than the numbers you're talking about. The prices of oil are dropping like a rock. Now they'll be up a little bit, and this will end very quickly. We have a tremendous, we have an oil glut right now because we got all those boats out of the strait, and it's going to drop, and I predicted everything. I've been right about everything, and I have been for a long time. That's how I got to be president three times. That's how I won three elections. I did very well in the second one, won it. It was a rigged election, but I've been right, and oil's coming down. Now, I have to make sure of one thing, that we don't have lunatics having control over nuclear weapons. So we have that now. There's no way they have a nuclear weapon. We have cameras, as an example, on the site that those beautiful B-2s at 1 o'clock in the morning 10 months ago blew up. They blew it up. We have cameras. That's called Space Force. They're in space. But we have cameras that can read the badge of the person going over to a site, Mohammed something. We say it's Mohammed something is there with shovels. Well, shovels won't get you there. The biggest machinery in the world probably won't get you there if you want to know the truth. It's way, way below. But we're watching that. And if anybody goes there, they get blown up. So nobody's going to touch that. Eventually, we'll take it. But what we do have is we have that. That's gone. If we wouldn't have had that, they would have had a nuclear weapon. And they would have wiped out Israel. If I weren't president, Israel wouldn't exist. Now, we did it two times. When the JCPOA, the Obama deal, when that was originally conceived, everything went to Iran. $1.7 billion in cash, hundreds of billions of dollars. They thought they could buy peace with these people. You can't do that. So the big thing we have is more important than anything we can talk about is you can't let lunatics have nuclear weapons, and we've stopped that. And that should have been stopped on a couple of other occasions, too, with different countries, but they didn't do that. Yeah, please.
7: Stephen Nelson from the New York Post. I'd like you to address speculation that you're leaving Ankara not in the new Air Force One because of security concerns involving Iran. You've spoken today twice about them possibly assassinating you and possibly being successful. Did that concern have something to do
2: with it? Well, I speak about it a lot because, you know, the life of a president is very dangerous. It's 5.2%. You know what a race car driver is? 0.1%. A bull rider, that looks pretty dangerous to me. It's 0.1%. No, it's 5.2% is you don't make it. You should have told me you're an excellent reporter. You should have told me that years ago. Maybe I wouldn't have run. It's a very dangerous profession. No, I'm number one on the kill list for Iran. They're lovely people. I'm number one. So I don't know. I can't tell you that, but I don't really care because I'm doing my job and I'm doing it, I hope, better than anybody's ever done it because we have a country that's hot and really, really successful. But I mention it only because it's on the list. I mean, it came out. There was another list came out yesterday, and I'm number one on – I like being number one on TikTok better, but I'm number one on the list for killing. Go ahead.
8: Hey, Sean McCreesh, New York Times. But why aren't you flying the new plane home?
2: Say what?
8: Why aren't you flying on the new Air Force One home?
2: It's flying to Europe to one of the big bases, two or three of the big bases, where we can show it to the people. And we'll be going home by normal methods. But we have it going to Europe to a couple of bases, actually one in particular, but it's going to go to a couple of bases, stop, so the soldiers can see it because it's truly magnificent. Yeah, please. Go ahead. You want to go? Okay, go ahead.
9: Mr. President, Harici Media, Tunç Akkoç, Türkiye. Mr. President, it seems that the war with Iran may start again. What do you expect from your European allies?
2: I don't think it's going to start again. I think it's going to go very quickly. They hit a couple of ships, and so we hit them much harder. When they hit, we hit 10 times harder. You know, we hit much harder than they do. We have a lot better equipment than they do. We may even, somebody asked before, do you think you'll hit them tonight? I said, we might. Yeah, we might. But when they hit, we hit. You know, it's what they're, we use their language. We speak their language. No, I don't think so. I think anything that happens is going to be over very quickly. And we'll only make it safer, including for oil. Oil is going to be very free, very easy, and it's going to happen very fast. We have the Hormuz Strait. The boats have pulled out. I mean, it is a gusher of oil right now. We have a lot of oil. And no, anything that happens is going to happen very fast. We're not looking for long term. Okay. Go ahead, Red.
10: MS Now.
2: That's a failing network. Why would you want to work for them? MS Now. Can you imagine? They wanted to get away. They took the name NBC because they were embarrassed by it. Go ahead. Let's go.
10: You said today that countries like Spain, Italy, and the UK were not there for the U.S. and its war with Iran. Should those countries be attacked, will the U.S. be there for them?
2: Well, I'll tell you what. Number one, Spain has been very bad, but, you know, the Italy's been good, and almost all of the countries have been good. They just had a bad moment. They didn't help us. We didn't need the help, but if we would have wanted the help, I said, by the way, if I want help, sir would rather remain on the sidelines, and I didn't like that answer. UK gave an answer that was sort of weirder than that. They went out. I said, would you like to help? They said, we do, but we want to wait till the war is over. This was not in the spirit of Winston Churchill. So, I'll tell you what, I can only say if there's one word that comes out of today, it's unification. I've never seen anything like it. Every one of those countries, they love us. They love each other. That was tremendous unification. It was a nice thing to say, and it was a very fair question, too. Green? Green? Yeah, you're wearing green, right?
11: Thank you, Mr. President. Eda Turul from Haber Global TV, Turkey. Mr. President, after your meeting with President Erdogan, can you tell us whether you and President Erdogan reach an understanding on Turkey's return to the F-35 program and the future of U.S.-Turkey defense cooperation? And do you believe U.S.-Turkey relations are entering a new chapter right now?
2: Well, I had a great relationship in my first term. You remember Pastor Brunson, and he was put in jail for 35 years, and I called. He was an evangelical hero, actually, very good man. And I called President Erdogan, and he let him out. I didn't pay anything like Obama and Biden pay billions of dollars all the time. I never paid any for anybody. I just let him out. Let him out. But in this case, I didn't say it the second way. I said it the first way. I said, look, he's a good man. He's highly respected and the evangelical, and I'd like you to let him out. And he was in my office, in the Oval Office the following day, Pastor Brunson. I had a great relationship. When Sleepy Joe Biden got in, bad things happened with a lot of things between the border. Everything was bad. We were laughed at all over the world, and we had a very bad relationship with a lot of countries. I think Turkey was one of those countries. But that changed on November 5th when we had the election. And it's one of our best relationships. We have a great relationship. And they're talking about the F-35 airplane, and it's the best plane, and everybody wants it. And we have to make a decision who we give it to. I mean, my inclination, because he stayed out of, he's not a huge fan of Bibi, and he's not a huge fan of Israel, but he stayed out of that war. He could have gone into that war very easily, and he didn't. At my request, he stayed out of that war. He's been a very good ally. I mean, Marco could tell you we have a very strong relationship with Turkey. You know, it's a very big country. It's a very powerful militarily. It's the second most powerful country in NATO. It's a NATO country. So whether or not we do that, I haven't totally made up my mind. But my inclination is to say, look, he's done everything. He's helped us in so many different ways. And you know who else has been good to us? China. China never came into the war. They get 50% of their oil from Hormuz Strait. They never came into the war. They never said, I'm going to send a ship in 5 destroyers along each side of the ship. They never did. No, President Xi's been great. Everyone's been sort of great, to be honest. You know why? Because they respect our country again. They laughed at our country. They thought we were a bunch of fools. They saw a president that couldn't talk. He couldn't walk. He was a disaster. They lost respect for our country, but now they have more respect for our country than they've ever had before. Thank you all very much. We'll see you back. Thank you very much, everybody.
1: President Trump taking questions from reporters at the close of a 2-day NATO summit in Ankara, Turkey.
0: Now, a discussion on state education initiatives featuring Maryland Democratic Governor Wes Moore and Wyoming Republican Governor Mark Gordon. This is at an event hosted by the National Forum on Education Policy.
12: What an exciting way to start. Let's give them another round of applause. Our students, I appreciate that. It is so wonderful to be back with the Education Commissioner of the state, seeing so many friends, so many colleagues, so many important people in the world of education. As you know, most of you know, many of you know, for those that don't, before joining the U.S. Department of Education, I had the privilege of serving for 13 years as one of North Dakota's commissioners to ECS while serving as our elected state superintendent of the great state of North Dakota. During those years, ECS became one of my most trusted partnerships in state leadership. And that's why this year's theme, the Compact Renewed, is so, so fitting. Because I believe we are standing at one of the most significant moments for state leadership in American education in decades. The federal role in education is changing. Here in Washington, we are reducing bureaucracy. We are creating greater flexibility. We are returning education closer to the students families, and communities, and we are giving states greater autonomy to determine how best to serve their children. But autonomy and flexibility are only half of the equation. The other half is responsibility. Leadership follows responsibility. And responsibility will now rest more squarely with the states than it has in generations. As the federal footprint becomes smaller, the responsibility of states becomes greater. That responsibility cannot rest with governors alone, or legislators, or state school chiefs, or higher education leaders, or state boards. It belongs to all of you, working together. Because students are depending on the adults in this room to build a system that works together. For many years, states have faithfully carried out federal responsibilities while also pursuing their own priorities. But as DC provides greater flexibility, states now have an unprecedented opportunity and responsibility to define success on their terms. No one in DC can answer the questions that matter most for your children. What knowledge, skills, and character should every graduate possess? What are the greatest needs facing students across your state? What opportunities will your economy require 5, 10, or 20 years from now? What outcomes matter most in your state? Those are state decisions.
0: Assistant Education Secretary for Elementary and Secondary Education, Kirsten Basler.
12: And our children deserve state leadership. For too long, many statewide conversations have begun by asking, how should we fund our schools? How should we fund our universities, our colleges? Those are important questions. But before states ask how to fund education, they must first answer two different questions. What do we want to be true for every child who graduates from our schools, and what kind of education system will it take to make that happen? Once the answer to those two questions are clear for you in your states, you can then build the system that our children deserve. And then fund the system designed to achieve it, not the other way around. The opportunity before states is not simply to operate excellent schools, colleges, universities, and workforce programs. It is to intentionally design one seamless system from early childhood through K-12, higher education, workforce, military service, and lifelong learning. One system with a shared vision, shared priorities, shared accountability, because students experience their education as one journey. And they are depending on state leaders like you in this room to build a system that works together. So my hope for this forum, as I kick it off today, is simple. Don't let this be remembered only as another excellent ECS conference.

because we met and saw our colleagues and friends, but because this was the moment states fully embraced both the opportunity and the responsibility of leading American education across this great country of ours. There has never been a more consequential moment to be a state education leader. The decisions that you make in your capitals, your agencies, your boardrooms, and your campuses over the next several years will shape the trajectory of lives of thousands and hundreds of thousands of children. What an extraordinary responsibility, and what an extraordinary opportunity and privilege that we have. Thank you all for answering that call. And it is now my privilege to introduce the President of the Education Commission of the States, Jose Munoz. Through Jose's career, one thing has remained constant, a deep commitment to student success. Whether he was serving at the Boys and Girls Club, the Coalition for Community Schools, or now leading ECS alongside state and local leaders across the country, his work has always been driven by a belief that every student deserves the opportunity to succeed academically in life. His passion for making a difference is evident to anyone who has the opportunity to meet and work with him. Jose's leadership reflects the very best of ECS, a commitment to bringing states together, learning from one another, and helping state leaders tackle the challenges that matter most. Please join me in welcoming my friend and president of the Education Commission of the States, Jose Munoz.

0: How about that for some walkout music? You know, if you haven't been around to the last few meetings, you know, that's the thing. Is like, I'm going to have something jazzy for walkout music. Appreciate it. And for those of you, I'm going to take a quick moment just to ask if you haven't, if you're in the back, you're standing up, there's some empty seats up here in front. Don't be scared. You won't interrupt me. Come and have a seat if you would. That'd be great. That'd be great. Thank you, everybody. Welcome. I want to thank, if we could, give another round of applause for Assistant Secretary Basler. She has been a confidant, a mentor, and our love to the final label I give her is friend. She's been a friend, somebody that it will be a voice for us at the federal level, but then also a partner with us as we begin to think about all the different changes happening. So welcome to the National Forum on Education Policy. This couldn't happen. I want to thank a few people here for our partners and sponsors. You'll see their names on the slides right here. If you show that up there, Brady, slide, partners. Who's got that? Here we go. Couldn't happen with our partners. If you give them a round of applause, I appreciate it. They make it possible for us to convene and bring everybody together here. So really appreciate it. If you have a chance, there is an education lounge right by the registration area right there. Please take a moment to engage with them. Some of you may have meetings set up with them for breakfast and lunch tomorrow. Please thank them for what they do. We really appreciate them. We couldn't do this without them. And the next group I'd like to thank is our staff. Our staff, I call this next slide right here, the Fantastic 40. The bubbles coming up right here. Bubbles come right here. You won't memorize all the faces and things of that nature, but if you get a chance, if you catch one, just think of what they do. They do some very, very difficult work, and they're very busy all the time to make sure that you have the best available information to make your decisions at the state level. The next group I like to thank, there's not a slide for them, but if you are a commissioner of education, commissioner of the states, would you please stand? So overall, out of all 50 states, U.S. territories.
1: Jose Munoz is Education Commission of the States President.
0: Columbia, there's a possible 385 slots to be a commissioner. We have 316 currently appointed to be commissioners for Education Commission of the States.

0: And we just want to thank those, about 150 of them, who are able to travel here and join us today. So I'm watching this clock, so I'm going to be quick, because I'm going to make sure I'm on time here. Last year, I told a story about bridge building, for those who were here last year. Just real quick recap on that. I talked about us being bridge builders in this moment that we're having right now in education, especially with the upcoming 2026 state elections, where we'll have the biggest transition of leadership changes since about 2018. So being a bridge builder, I had this story using Niagara Falls about the Niagara Gorge, where a bunch of engineers didn't know how to get the first cord across in order to begin to build the suspension bridge. So all the engineers had this great idea of like having a kite flying contest. A kite flying contest, a young American, Holman Wash, I think he's like 15, 16 years old. He went down the river some away from the raging waters, took the ferry across the river on the Canadian side, and he flew a kite and got the first string across there. Remember that story I was telling you all about that last year? And then from that string, they then had a rope, and they brought a rope across, and then they kept doing that until they got a big enough, solid enough rope where they had the first cord, but they had the first cable to come across there. So I want to build upon that story a little bit this year as we get this started because of the transitions and changes that we're about to face right now. And three big messages I'd like to leave you all today. So if you can imagine building upon that story of the bridge building right there, somebody had to be the first one to walk across the plank. Somebody had, this is 1848, right? Somebody had to go across an 800 wide gorge with raging rivers 200 feet below them and be brave enough to do that. If you can imagine yourself going across that plank, and if they always say don't look down, but if you stare down, anybody ever have vertigo? I'm sure vertigo would have set in seeing that raging waters and probably would have fell off right there. So first quick message, when we're going through this type of transitions that we're facing right now, the upcoming elections, things happen at the federal level, people get worried, we start looking at all our data, we start looking at the evidence-based practices and things like that. What you stare at steers you. If that person would have stared down at the raging waters right there, if you've ever been in Niagara Falls, you know what I'm talking about, those raging waters right there, they may have fallen off because they've been so paralyzed by fear of what was happening below them. Then what they stared at would have froze them, and who would have got them off that plank? They may have fallen off. So one of the things going forward, a message I'd like to say is what we're staring at, we should be looking at the other side and where we're going and not so much where we are right now or what's behind us that's already past. So the first message I just want to share with everybody as we have our interactions today is that be mindful of what we stare at steers you. I get it as education leaders. You know, you have fiscal issues happening here. There's a lot of political divide you hear in the national news. We look at our social media, our own news networks. But if we continue to stare at that, we could leave our states just being stuck where they are. So the first lesson, when they were walking across that bridge, the Niagara Gorge, they had to be staring at the other side. They had to be looking at the bridge they were trying to build and why the purpose that they were trying to build that bridge. So that's the first thing I want to leave you all with is what we stare at steers you. The next message I want to leave with you is who we listen to will lead you. Many times you'll get somebody in your ear about a particular topic or a particular issue knocking on that door right now for you to adopt the policy or the practices. I'm seeing head shake. Yes. Yes. And a lot of times it may be the last person you talk to. You go out there and you maybe promote that, or that may have been done to you. But the importance of who you listen to, what leads you, is that if we're staring at data, we might be making decisions all about the data without the chatter. We gotta listen to the students, the parents, the educators, the communities out there. And listening, who you listen to will lead you in your decisions. I can't say it better. Take a look at this video put together here. Go ahead and cue up that video.
1: She taught me how to do it, and now it's really easy to me.
2: I like to listen to others' perspective because it opens my mind.
3: My fellow students have really pushed me to be the best version of myself.
1: I have my opinions and another person has their opinions, and we use our opinions to learn from each other.
4: I think hearing other perspectives from different people in your classroom really kind of broadens your thoughts and what you're thinking. I think when you take in other people's accounts, you're learning new things like facts, but you're also like changing your own perspective on the world around you, and taking new parts of the world into account. Understanding like multiple perspectives and multiple ideas is really important. When I'm having like conversations with people and if they have like a different viewpoint than I do, I try to like remain respectful and like listen to what they're saying and maybe take in their perspective. And sometimes people have like make good points that might shift my opinion a little bit.
1: I have changed my mind after hearing someone else's ideas.
4: There isn't really a right answer.
5: When I was in sixth grade, I had a classmate of mine that I didn't have the best relationship with at that time in my math class. It was really hard at first because we could barely look at each other. I think that the main thing that really helped us was establishing, like my friend said earlier, that respect between the two of us, you know, putting aside our differences. From there, it was just easy to work on the actual stuff. We laid some foundations. We talked about what we were going to do. And we ended up getting 100 on the project. I think that approach to looking over stuff, talking with people about it, that's the best way to really learn. And that's what caused me to change my mind lots of times here at this school.
6: We talk to each other,
1: try to make both of them work together.
7: I think sometimes I just need to remember that there's other people around that have different opinions and perspectives.
8: Like, it's not just me, it's the whole world.
9: I mean, sometimes other people's ideas are just better than mine, or, you know, they're different or, you know, more adequate to the subject matter. And I feel like that's really important because you have to learn to be able to not stand your ground the whole time and be inflexible. But being flexible is a big part about being human and working with other people, and I think that's really important.
4: Just seeing like each other as equals is very important, and not like being too like egotistical, thinking your opinion is better than someone else's.
10: Respect is one of the things I think is really important. You have to respect that people are going to have different views than you, and you have to be able to respect people in order to kind of receive the different viewpoints.
4: Mainly people don't agree on how to do things, but they do have the main similar goal. You want something good to come out of it, and that's what really helps people unite and agree with each other and actually get things done, of course.
9: You know, some people are really good at working their way through things and like being logical. Other students are more, you know, adequate towards creative natures. And I feel like just bringing both people together, they're able to really work together and try to make the world a better place.
4: Knowing what other people want or need or like deserve is really important to being a leader.

0: love it when young people speak. It just makes so much more sense, you know. Simplifies what our job is, but ironically, as bridge building can't be done alone. And although we may be staring at the data to inform us, it's really listening to the people that we serve that really transforms us. And if we just keep that in mind of, one, what we stare at steers us in order to begin, before the bridge even began to be built.
1: Education Commission of the State's President, Jose Munoz.
0: It had to be thought of as, is the destination worth building the bridge towards? And so that's what we're doing in education, is really working with our young people, with our parents, with their parents, with our educators, with our local communities, to begin to envision what that other side and opportunity is that we really want to go, and how we begin to build the bridge towards that. And us in this room, being bridge builders, keep the focus on that. And then who we listen to in that process, not just one time to develop our plans, but constantly to evolve plans, and for the implementation will lead us in our work. And that will lead us to what the young people were saying is cooperation and commitment. Which brings me to the third point. When we commit to cooperate and collaborate by listening as they were telling us, it becomes a compact. So 61 years ago, now that's what developed Education Commission of the State. The whole impetus was if we could stimulate the kind of cooperation between the political and the professional forces of education that is crucial to actually advancing an American education. That's why we were committed, and I just want to remind people of that. I'm very fortunate. This is the beginning. July started the beginning, the second half of my third year, and had two great chairs as governors, one Governor Kelly, and then coming in for they have a sort of a 2-year term, Governor Gordon. And in his initiative, which is called Change, and you can go ahead and cue that slide up for me, Community Hubs for Addressing Needs for a Greater Education. But I wanted to talk a little bit about what that meant when I had a chance to have a conversation with Governor Gordon in his office, because he has a similar initiative that inspired his governor's initiative in Wyoming called RIDE, Reimagining and Innovating the Design of Education. And in that process, he just described how he engaged people. But I didn't stop by listening just to Governor Gordon. I had a chance to talk with people across his state, young people, business, community colleges, philanthropists in there, and they all talked about this process of engagement, from surveys to conversations. And the fear was, if we go do this, we might actually have to implement it. And they did. So when he became chair of Education Commission of the States, we're looking for something similar to that, and even foreseeing the different changes that our country will be going through and our states coming up, change was very fitting. So our team did some listening sessions. We wanted to say, what would this look like if every state could begin to implement this to a higher degree? Because I know many states do this now, to a higher degree now. And working with some national intermediary partners and working with some of you in this room, we codified those lessons in a new playbook that we've just recently released. And I'll share that. You'll have a QR code on your slide right now. So this playbook is really about building the conditions for change. And in there's like 5 conditions that states could build in order to work more with their local communities, to really align state and local leadership. And to not belabor this anymore, just want to emphasize my 3 main points I want us to leave with today is what we stare at steers us. Remember that it's not just about the data, but the chatter also. So who we listen to will lead us. And then finally, when we begin to commit to something and with others, it really becomes a compact, because once we start having those conversations, you can't go back on it like the Wyoming team found out quickly. And even as of last quarter, had a chance to go back and talk to some superintendents and some local folks on there, that's what excites them the most, even though they're about to experience some changes in leadership in their state, is that process continuing. So without further ado, what I'd like to welcome out our chair of Education Commission of the States, Governor Gordon.
2: Welcome. It is wonderful to be here, and it's just it's a room that's about three times the size of the town I grew up in. Just want you to know. You know, what really inspired my initiative and this change initiative came from that. I want to tell you in a quick story about fly fishing. So how many of you are fishermen? Okay, we got work to do. There are two types of fishing, and it seems to me a great metaphor for what's happening in education right now. There are the people that have every electronic device that you can think of, and they'll say things like fish have no chance. You know, it's like a video game. We know where the fish are. We've got depth sounders that can, you know, find the way where the fish are. We can put the lure right in front of the fish. The lure is the thing with the hook that the fish gets caught by. And then I was blessed to grow up on a ranch, and I've always talked about being in a ranching background. You had to know a little bit about biology, you had to know a little about ecology, you had to understand finance, you had to understand genetics. There just was a lot of things that you had to understand. And what I loved about fly fishing is that people, you could buy the instruction, you could look at the YouTube video, and you're not going to get it. Because you really have to get out there and you have to try it. And if you start trying fly fishing, and believe me, you really should, it is wonderful because you have to figure out how to cast. That's an art in itself. And it's beautiful. You know, you may not catch a fish, but the fact that you can take a rod and you can watch it just loop out and expect the fly to land in that perfect place on the water, hopefully you haven't caught a tree on the way or something else. But you'll keep working at it. It'll get better and better. And you'll start to understand where the water is. You'll read the water. You'll understand what fish are doing and things like that. So what I worry about so much now and what bothered me is I watched kids that were in Wyoming schools in their senior year twiddle their thumbs because they had to fit, you know, some assessment in place. And they weren't engaged, and then every adult was talking down to them about, well, you know, we need teachers that have accountability, we need this, we need that, you need to learn CTE, you need to learn something else, and there was all this discussion, and it wasn't engaged with what we hope, we all talk about, how great it is to have, you know, lifelong learning, a passion for lifelong learning. But that's not what we do, unfortunately. I think we talk about it a lot, but we don't give tools to students to really engage with a passion. And what's even worse is that I think those people who step in to be educators, they do it because of a love of pedagogy. They love to teach. And if any of you have done coaching or teaching or anything, and I think there should be a crowd that understands that, you'll know how important it is that we allow that passion to run its course.
1: Wyoming Republican Governor Mark Gordon.
2: Of course, got to have accountability and everything else on the other side. But we can't render it in technology. We can't render it in little sound bites. We have to render it in something that is important. And so what we did was we said, let's start from the ground up. Let's understand where the fish are. Let's understand where the flows are. Let's understand what the weather looks like, what hatch is happening. And let's work with that. Let's engage with the students. Let's engage with the parents. Let's engage with the teachers and with the communities. And the most interesting thing is that business and education have similar acronyms, but they don't mean the same things. And people could, or they just talk across each other. So, you know, we Wyoming exports about 12 times the energy that we produce. And so everything is around an integrated resource plan, an IRP. Does that sound a little bit like an IEP? Yeah, and it's, so it's fascinating to finally get that conversation to happen. And we did that not by doing anything that the governor did, because no governor, no legislature, no superintendent is really going to be able to make that happen at the local level the way local folks can do. And it turns out when we started asking, legitimate questions, not the questions that were coming up before. You know, Wyoming is blessed because we have a tremendous amount of mineral wealth, and that's allowed us to fund our schools. But we kept hearing this, you know, there would be questionnaire after questionnaire. Wyoming spends more money on its students per capita than any other place in the nation. Are you satisfied with the results? How many of you are going to answer yay to that one? You know, it wasn't a legitimate question. But when it turned out, when we had conversations on the ground level, and as Jose said, you know, it was sort of interesting because people really do care. And it doesn't matter whether they wear an R, a D, or an I, or whatever. It just, they care about their kids. They want to make sure their kids have a good opportunity. That, you know, K-12 through career is something that they really care about. And at this point in our journey, in this nation, you know, 250 years, amazing, amazing time to be alive. And you, if you've had the chance to go back and look at what it took to form that one wonderful sentence in our Constitution. We hold these truths to be self-evident, that all men are created equal and that they are endowed by their Creator with certain unalienable truths, rights, and among those, the right to life, liberty, and the pursuit of happiness. You understand this is a work in progress. You understand that they gave us this opportunity to work together, and that means that we have to, just like they did, listen carefully to what everybody is saying. Not just hear it, but really listen carefully. So I believe that the future of our nation really depends on a great education system with strong, clear pathways from education to opportunity, but it's also about citizenship. And I believe real progress happens when education, workforce, government, and communities work together. We have seen it in Wyoming. And what's really thrilling about the change initiative is that we saw it all around the country. Now, my friend Wes and I are about to have a conversation, and we just were touching base. We talk about a lot of different things. But what's fascinating to me is Wyoming, 500,000 people, Maryland, God knows how many people they have, very, very different communities, but the same core desires, the same core passions, and the same reasons why we need to be really strong. So this initiative, the Change Initiative, was really not intended to be a program that was going to be sort of dropped from on high. It really comes down to something that made a lot of sense to me. I remember reading at one point, somebody said, what is the most valuable piece of furniture any individual owns? And some might say, well, I think it's my grandmother's great bureau, or maybe the side table that was from the Revolutionary War or whatever. But it turned out, by a large amount, the most valuable piece of furniture was the piece that they bought at IKEA. And why was that? It was because they built it. Their work was in it. And I think that is what we were trying to get at. Here are some opportunities for sharing different ideas. Here are some thoughts that maybe you could use. But you got to build it yourself. You can't take it from a box. It's not going to come across your iPad. It's not going to come from some great doctor. They all can be informative, but it really is about what you can work to do together. And as I look at the people in this room, I know each one of you has that core passion, that desire to make things happen. And I think you heard from the assistant secretary about how this particular administration is really trying to push some of that back to the states. And I would say that the states then need to push it down to the communities. And again, accountability is absolutely important. What we found was that there are all kinds of ways that we can meet the standards that they need to have and the performance. But it isn't necessarily that they're delivered in exactly the same way. So this is my call to action. I hope that out of this, we stop asking what program should we add? And instead, we start thinking about and cultivating and nurturing the conditions that we can create for every learner and every community to thrive. And with that, it is my honor to introduce my good friend, Governor Wes Moore, and Brandon Tatum of NGA here as well. And we're going to...
3: Well, thanks for letting us be here, Governors. Thanks for your dedication to education. It's exciting to see governors who are in leadership roles nationally. Governor Gordon, chair of the Education Commission of the States. Governor Moore is about to become my new boss as chair of the National Governors Association. And both care deeply about education and workforce. And so it's exciting to see as a former educator. I love being around governors that take this seriously. And they have launched initiatives in their states that are really moving the needle for kids and for families.
1: National Governors Association CEO Brandon Tatum.
3: Governor Gordon has launched the RIDE and the WIP campaign, Wyoming Innovation Partnership. And Governor Moore has launched ENOUGH. And so I think we were hoping today to kind of talk about those initiatives and the why behind those initiatives and a little bit of the how and just have a conversation. And so I might start with you since this is your show today and talk to us a little bit about your initiatives in your state and kind of the why behind it.
2: Well, I had a chance to talk a little bit about RIDE. It was really just engaging kids, making sure that they understood education wasn't just going to school.
1: Wyoming Republican Governor Mark Gordon.
2: Cultivating, you know, sort of the passions you have for life. And I think things have changed so much during my lifetime from where you would go to work somewhere and you would stay with that job and eventually retire from it and things would be great. Now, how many of you are in the job that you really thought you were going to have when you were graduating from high school? I don't see any hands. Maybe it's the lights. I don't know. But you really, and that's the reason I talked about ranching and the reason I talked about fly fishing. Really, education ought to be about all these things. And so much of what I've heard over the last couple of years has been, well, we need more, you know, STEM education. That's true. We do. But not at the expense of the other things. That you're not going to learn things if you just memorize them the night before, take the test, check it off, and go on. The WIP initiative came from a very different place. Wyoming, it's pretty clear. Lots of things are changing. We made quite a bit of the country prosper with the energy we've produced. Most of that's been fossil fuel. And there's a change in the atmosphere. You can take that as a pun or you can take that any way you want to, but the fact of the matter is, you know, all of that's changing. And jobs are changing even in those traditional industries. Now you have to be much more literate with technology, et cetera, et cetera. So where this started was, I have a spouse who's got a job, but my job just changed. And if I'm going to go get re-educated, I'm going to have to go somewhere. And that means my family and my kids are going to have to translocate. So what are we going to do to meet them where they are? How can we make sure they have access, and I hate the word training, to the education they need to continue to be relevant in the workforce, continue to be relevant in their job? So that's the WIP initiative. It really starts in high school all the way through the university. There's a track you can get all the way through. That was we felt really, really necessary. And it's been a astounding. And I think it's even more so, and I hope we have a chance to talk about this. I know this isn't on our script, but with AI, now the question becomes, what do we do to make sure that we have the opportunity for our kids to continue to learn and be able to use that as opposed to respond to what AI gives us?
3: That's great. That's great. And Governor Moore, this has been important to you for a long time. Even prior to becoming governor, you've really leaned into youth, service, education. Talk to us about ENOUGH and the why behind it and a little bit of the how.
4: Yeah, thank you. And first, I just want to say it's a real pleasure to be here with both you, Brandon. The jobs you continue to do with NGA has just been extraordinary. So thank you and really well done. And Mark, as always, thank you for your leadership and the multiple hats that you continue to wear and continue to excel in each of them. So it's a pleasure to be here with both of you.
2: Yeah, thanks.
4: ENOUGH is actually, I think, a good example of how we hope to take pain and turn it into progress. Because ENOUGH was really in many ways born out of a pain.
1: Maryland Democratic Governor Wes Moore.
4: when you think about where, you know, one thing I've learned, and I know Mark knows this as a governor in our jobs, you know, that your phone never rings in the middle of the night to give you good news. You know, no one ever calls me at 3 a.m. and says, "Hey, Governor, great news." The only time your phone rings in the middle of the night is if you're about to hear something that's about to be a nightmare. And that happened early within our administration where, you know, I got a phone call. And it was from the mayor of Baltimore who told me that they just experienced a mass shooting. And it ended up becoming the largest mass shooting in the history of Baltimore City. And if that wasn't heartbreaking enough, the other really heartbreaking thing was that the majority of the people, almost all the people who were shot in that mass shooting, were children. And going out there and spending time and going to the hospital and spending time with children who just finished life-saving surgeries, and then you go into the details of what actually happened that night, and you realize that there was a larger brokenness that had to be addressed, where it wasn't just the tragedy of what we saw that night that involved all those kids. It was about the fact that in that neighborhood where that shooting took place, 1 in 2 children were growing up in poverty. 1 in 2. And so it was an idea and a philosophy that we just really took on, that we cannot just continue mourning the micro if we don't do something about the macro, if we don't do something about the conditions that people are existing in. And we thought about, there has to then be a different type of approach that we can take. And that was as we then started having conversations about enough. And for those, enough is actually an acronym. I've also learned in this, there's only one group who like acronyms more than the United States Army. And that is politicians. So enough is an acronym. And it stands for engaging neighborhoods, organizations, unions, governments, and households. Or basically, la-di-da-di everybody. And we decided we want to take a different type of approach. Got a chance to call groups of people, including, I'm not sure where I'm about to talk about them in more depth later on, Jeff Canada, and the work they do over at the Harlem Children's Zone, him and Christian, this remarkable team. But then also just got a chance to say, what could it look like if we could work together and actually take the way we're addressing poverty, concentrated generational poverty, and then say, what would it look like if the way we could solve it is not by thinking that we were here to solve it, but actually by saying, let the communities take the lead themselves. That our communities did not need us to save them. Our communities needed us to listen to them. And then to be able to help provide the resources, the supports, the things that they knew they needed, and then allow them to grow from there. And so we ended up having an initiative called Enough, where, you know, we're now working in 28 different communities all across the state of Maryland. Urban, rural, and suburban. And we're letting the community let us know what are the needs, because they are going to be different. The needs in Cherry Hill are going to be different than the needs in Baltimore City are going to be different than the needs in Hagerstown, which is in Western Maryland. The thing that they all had in common was that if you looked at the poverty map inside of Maryland in 2023, the most heartbreaking thing is that map looked exactly the same as it did in 2013. And exactly the same in 2003. The only difference is the red areas just got redder. So how do we make sure we're actually listening to them? And whether Hagerstown says the first things we need to deal with are things like childcare and opioids, or whether Park Heights says the first thing we need to deal with is transportation and truancy. No matter what their answer is, working with the communities, the answer is, you're right. And now how do we provide supports? And so working in partnership with our remarkable members of our legislature, I think Delegate Ebersole is here from Maryland, somewhere around here, former educator. There's no such thing as a former educator. I apologize. The same thing as learned, there's no such thing as a former Marine, as Marines have reminded me. But we've now been able to have where there's been $70 million of state capital that's been allocated towards this initiative. But the most beautiful thing is there's now been $280 million total, because it's been able to leverage and uncover philanthropic capital and private capital that's coming into support. But the most important thing is not the capital that's been allocated, it's been the results. It's been the fact that in Hagerstown, just when we're talking about truancy, that we've now seen Hagerstown leading the state of Maryland when it comes to a drop in overdoses, and that truancy is now down 23% within Hagerstown. That when we're talking about Cherry Hill and the violence that we're seeing in Cherry Hill, that the homicide rate in Cherry Hill is now down over 60% since this started coming on board. That we went Park Heights, one of the most violent communities that we had in Baltimore, you know, for the years that Baltimore's been my home, that Park Heights now went the last year without a single homicide. The community led the charge, and I think that's why these initiatives become so important, because it's not us saving them. They don't need us to save them. They need us to stop putting things in their way and to provide the better supports to allow the type of community development and growth and sustainable community development and growth that we all hope for.
5: I think that's great. I love you framing the why and then giving us some of the wins. I think that's really, really excellent. Governor, as you launched these two major efforts, what are some of the positive wins that you're seeing in your state?
2: Well, I think, you know, the trouble with education is it takes a little while for things to kind of catch up. But we're seeing better outcomes. We're seeing lower truancy. We're seeing, you know, we're just seeing a lot of positive outcomes. I want to speak about a couple of things that the RIDE initiative in specific has enabled schools to do. And then people can draw their own conclusions about how that's going to work.
5: Yeah.
2: So, let me just say, Wes's commentary just absolutely correct, and it was really resonating with me, because this doesn't have to be large school, small school. It doesn't have to be private school, public school, or you know, charter school, whatever. It doesn't matter. These work no matter what kind of educational system you have. But there's a school in Upton, Wyoming, that the scheduler said, you know what, I think it's unfortunate that we have students who, because they want to take band, are going to miss geometry because it's such a small school.
1: Wyoming Republican Governor Mark Gordon.
2: It's going to put them at a deficit for the ACT or the SAT. And so, you know what? I'm going to talk to the teachers, and we're going to make it so that any student can take any class in that school. And we'll figure out a schedule that works for them, and the teachers are willing to do that. So that means now that if you're a science student and you're really tied into something, and you do all your other work and you say, I'm going to take the whole Friday to work on this thing, you can do that. Just think of what the potential outcomes of that are. And again, it comes back to, you know, student-centered educational opportunity. And to the point I think Wes was making, suddenly starting to see that there's a reason why. There's an excitement about what I can do. There's an opportunity to figure out something besides just whatever I saw before or whatever I experienced before. So you take that and then you look at another school where the teachers got together and they said, okay, we're going to take our classes out on the river. I'm sorry about the fishing analogy again, but they're going to help the game and fish, capture fish. They're going to categorize them. They're going to learn how to handle them. They're going to learn how to tag them. We're going to understand how the river works. Then we're going to work a little bit on stream bank restoration, trying to make things work a little bit better, understand the flow, the dynamics of the river. Much more important when you have, you know, flood stages and things like that. And then in the evening, we're going to sit out there on the bank and we're going to talk about some books we're going to read, and everybody's going to write in their journal. And I want it written nicely and neatly, and I'm going to judge it. So one of the students said, I had never heard of Wallace Stegner before. And now I'm reading Where the Bluebird Sang. Wasn't on anybody's reading list, but here's a student who was reading the book not because it was on the assigned reading list, which they still have, but because it was a fascination with reading. And I'm going to tell you, a fascination with reading is going to make literacy rates improve. There's just no question about it. So,
5: here's my credentials. I fly fished on the Snake River, and I just bought a bass boat. So you can keep the fishing stories coming, guys.
4: There's some good fishing in the Chesapeake Bay. Not about fly fishing, but some good fishing otherwise.
5: What has surprised you as you pull all these people together, all these different groups and stakeholders? Anything that has like jumped out and kind of surprised you?
4: You know, I think one of the things that's been surprising in some ways is that the communication wasn't there before. That you would have faith-based groups, you would have nonprofit organizations, you could have local leaders.
1: Maryland Democratic Governor Wes Moore.
4: Have community elders. You could have your educators. You could have all these things. And everyone who has the same mission, everyone who has the same goal, but all who were doing their own thing. And so in many ways, you're just kind of showing that that's not how you're going to have concentrated targeting and concentrated effect. Because oftentimes, if everyone is kind of just doing their own thing, you're not going to have the type of overall impacts that are going to be necessary and required. So there needed to be a mechanism for people to say, let's all get around the table. Let's all understand the work that we can do. And then let's put concentrated target on the objective. And so I think one of the things that we were able to see, and then, and also one of the big things is make sure you're really just listening to the community, where again, we're not there to tell them the answer. They have the answers. They're there to tell us what the answers are. So we knew as we came in and we said, okay, well, you could put more money into education, but the problem is the answer for a lot of education wasn't always just more money. Where is it being centered? What are the results you're looking for? And we saw that for so much, there was a few things that we had to be able to do. And that really became from listening to, again, not to white papers, but listening to a community, that we had to make sure that we were starting earlier, right? That we saw that, for example, that if we knew that so much of brain development, 80% of brain development was happening to a child by the time the child is 5 years old. So why you're starting school for a child at five just does not make sense.
0: No.
4: You're losing them before you even have a shot.
0: Yeah.
4: Right. So making sure that you can do things like starting early, make sure you can have more investments in childcare, because childcare, and again, childcare is not just putting a child in front of a television, but fundamental core childcare and supports, that that's not only going to benefit the parent, because it means that parent now doesn't have to choose between, are my kids going to be okay or can I go back to the workforce? But also it's really going to benefit the child when it comes to basics of brain development. So they're walking into the classroom knowing numbers and letters and colors and all these things that become prerequisites. Knowing that when we're talking about education, it's not just reading, writing, and arithmetic, but it's also things like, does the child need eye care? Can they see the board? Are they getting food? Are they going to school hungry?
0: Yeah.
4: Or is the last time they're eating, you know, that school lunch that they had? And so building out things like community schools. And again, I'm thankful for the members of the legislature, you know, that are here, where now in Maryland, over half of our schools are community schools. And that we've now, in fact, in this last session, done things like when we saw that we had communities that wanted more supports for things like charter schools, et cetera, but they had a problem with infrastructure. Well, we just passed a charter school infrastructure bill within the state of Maryland, making sure the charter schools can get their fair share of infrastructure funding so they can build out and provide the supports that parents need, right?
0: Yeah.
4: So, but you got to listen to the parents and making sure that everybody is at the table. Everybody is communicating, and then you can kind of have a targeted direct fire, because if not, you're going to have a whole lot of people who are all good-willed, but are all talking past each other.
5: That's right.
4: While the community ends up continuing to suffer.
5: Yeah, thank you. Governor Gordon, close us out here. What, we have a room full of educators, state leaders, people that care about education. What advice would you leave them?
2: I think it is making sure you listen. I mean, you heard that from Wes. It's so fascinating that I really can't think of two states that really have more differences, but we all have the commonality that it's important to listen. I also think that it is, and I was going to ask you this, Wes, you know, if there's a program, and I'll give you an example that it really well-intentioned, and to your point, you know, everybody's got their own little thing that they really care about, and literacy is one of those things that as a nation we should care about, and we are, the testing for dyslexia, things like that. We started doing that several years ago, really almost in preschool all the way through, and it's made a huge difference. And it went up to about third grade, and it's really catching a tremendous number of kids. Well, if it's a good idea, it's worth doing. It's worth overdoing. So we're now doing it to K-12. Mm-hmm. The only problem is that nobody really thought about what the unintended consequences were. It was just such a good idea. It was working so well. We're just going to do it from the legislative side. And I'm mea culpa, signed the bill myself, only to find out that you know, here are the intricacies later on, and you know, shame on me for not paying attention to really thinking that through. And I think that these exercises require really taking time and not, you know, bureaucratizing it to death, but taking time to really understand what those are and building in enough flexibility to be able to meet the changes as they come. I think that's absolutely essential.
5: That's great. Well, governors, thank you for your time here today. And I think on behalf of governors, thank you for caring about the next generation, for leaning in, for being the leaders that you are in your states. We know it's important, and I'm so thankful that we have governors across this country that are wanting to support you and care about this as well. So thank you, and thank you, governors.
4: Thank you.
2: Thank you. Good job.

0: Maryland Governor Wes Moore and Wyoming Governor Mark Gordon. Mark Gordon, Republican, Wes Moore, Democrat, talking about state education initiatives. This event was hosted by the National Forum on Education Policy.
1: President Trump held a bilateral meeting with Ukrainian President Volodymyr Zelensky on the sidelines of the NATO summit in Ankara, Turkey. He took questions from reporters on several topics, including helping Ukraine produce Patriot missile interceptors, the possibility of security guarantees between Russia and Ukraine, and reimposing a blockade on the Strait of Hormuz for Iranian vessels.
2: And I think we have some very good stories to tell. What's going on? He wants to see a settlement, and I think President Putin wants to see a settlement. And usually that means a settlement, but who knows? This is a tough one. But I just, we just had our NATO meeting, and it was a great meeting. You probably heard it was a great meeting. There was a lot of love in that room, a lot of unity. And I don't think it could have been, Marco, what do you think? It couldn't have gone much better. Do you have a feeling as to what you just saw?
3: Very positive. A lot of unity, strengthen that unity.
2: Okay, really good. Scott, what do you think?
4: Yes, sir. All the Europeans attributed you to saving NATO, and they want to do what they're supposed to do and do the right thing.
2: Yeah, there was something very special. And I will say that what they've done with Turkey and President Erdogan has been a friend of mine. He's been a friend of mine for a long time. Strong man, good man, and he's done a fantastic job. Every road, everything's perfect. He's from the airport to the destination, everything's been perfect. So we had a really good meeting, and we thought this would be a good time for President Zelensky and I to meet, and we'll see what we can do. But we've actually developed a good relationship. It's hard to believe, right? From the Oval Office to now, we've developed a very good relationship. And
5: this is not the end.
2: No, this is not. This is going to be the beginning, maybe.
5: Yeah.
2: Just the beginning. And, the country has a lot of future. It is such great land, such great assets, such great people. And you have a lot of people. I was with a group in Poland, and you have a lot of people in Poland, and which is a terrific country with a really great president. I happen to endorse him, and he's doing a very good job. And they were saying they love Poland, but they really want to go back. You're going to get a lot of people back when this is over. They left some, and I think they're going to come back. A big percentage are going to come back. So we're going to have a good talk, and we're going to see how it all goes. And, Mr. President, would you like to say something?
5: Thanks so much, Mr. President. Thank you very much for this meeting. And we're very thankful, as always, to your support, America's support, bipartisan support. Thanks for the invitation to this summit. And I think that I agree with you. We have a lot what to discuss, what to speak about. And, of course, we are thankful for the Pearl Program. And we want to share with you some details what we want to raise during our meeting. Air defense is the priority. The second point, or maybe the first, about negotiations. Mm-hmm. I think, yes, we understand what to do. It's our estimation what to do, how to bring peace. And I hope that you will do. I'm sure that you will do everything to stop this war. Yeah, and I'm very happy that our side began to work on drone deal, and it's very good beginning, and I hope that today I will have possibility to discuss with you some very important details. Thank you so much.
2: Well, we've settled a lot of wars, and this one is the one that I thought maybe would be the easiest. But Putin's a difficult character, and this guy's a difficult character. It's not the easiest. Not the easiest thing, and there's a lot of commitment, and there's a lot of love of the countries and everything else, but I think we've made a lot of progress in the last couple of weeks, and we'll see how it all goes. So do you have any questions?
6: With the Iran ceasefire possibly over, can we expect the resumption of full-scale hostilities?
2: They are behaving very badly, as they have for 47 years. And, we hit them hard last night after they launched a couple of you don't have to know about this. You got stuff on your mind. But they launched a couple of drones and one rocket, one missile, and at chips, because they were in the strait, which they have every right to be. And so we hit them very hard last night, very, very hard. Probably hit them hard again tonight. I'll give them a little warning. We're going to hit them hard tonight. But we'll see how it all works out. No, I'm not happy with them. You know, it's like, for instance, we'll have a meeting and we'll talk about the denuclearization of Iran, because that's what the war is. It's not a war. It's really the denuclearization of Iran. And we'll have a meeting and we'll talk about just that. That's because my whole thing is not about regime change. It's not about that, although I think it's regime change when you knock out the first group, the second group, and now you're the, I think that's maybe the ultimate regime change, but that's not what it's about. It's about, we don't want them to have nuclear weapons, and it's denuking or denuclearization, and I think we've made a lot of progress, and they'll get out of the room. We'll talk about it like we're here. They'll agree on everything, and then they'll go out and have a news conference and say we never even talked about it. They're cuckoo. There's something wrong with these people. And for 47 years, they've been the bully of the Middle East, and they're not the bully anymore. They're not the bully anymore. And all we want, it's very simple. They can't have a nuclear weapon. That's what I'm there for.
7: President Trump, sir.
2: Daniel?
7: You've made a career making deals in very challenging situations. Speaking to President Zelensky, speaking to President Putin, in your view, sir, what is the most pragmatic pathway forward to finding a long-term peace deal?
2: I just think they're going to make a deal. Look, it's been, this deal has been in the works for a long time. It's got the pluses, the minuses. They know what it is. He knows what it is better than anybody. And I just think it's sometimes, you know, I used an analogy, and it sounds simple, but it's sort of true. You have two kids in a park, and they don't like each other, and they start fighting. Sometimes you have to let them fight, let them see that it's tough, you know, it's tough. Fighting is tough. And he's done an amazing job. Look, he's been very effective. Now he's had the best equipment because he's had our equipment. And he's had great, but somebody has to use that equipment. And you have a lot of brave people that are using that equipment. And Russia, you know, it's a big country, but it's a big force. Russia's always been a big fighting force. So, you know, I really believe it's ready. It's very interesting because you'd almost say it's worse than ever, and maybe it isn't. Sometimes with war, and you study war, and I've studied it so long, for years, long before I did this, sometimes it's when it gets the worst. And I don't know that it's the worst right now. It's consistently bad. They lost 25,000 people were lost, kids, young people, last month. And we had a month, 2 months ago. And I would say more Russians. But it's just they're people. And there's actually very little difference between the people. I mean, you know, it's like the Russians and Ukrainian people. And they can get along. But it's a nasty war. Thousands and thousands, mostly soldiers, are being killed. The battlefields, I see pictures, and it's horrible. He thinks it's horrible. We all think it's horrible. And the president wants to get it done. And I believe that President Putin wants to get it done. And that should be a good combination.
8: Mr. President, what is your assessment on Ukraine's strike on Russian oil refineries and military factories?
2: Where are you from?
8: Ukraine.
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2: Phrase the question differently, please.
8: Ukraine delivered a long strikes on Russian military factories and on oil refineries, and they ran out of gas.
2: Marco, why don't you answer that? Because you're right in the middle of it.
9: Yeah, no, I think what you're discussing is the ability of Ukraine to reach deep inside of Russia and conduct strikes.
8: Sure.
9: I think that's one of the dynamics that's changed in this war over the last few months, and that is that the Russians are finding it more difficult to defend their own airspace. And what we hope that means is that it's going to create the space now to negotiate the end of this war.
2: It's an escalation, but it's also an escalation that can help lead to an end.
8: And, Mr. President! might be speaking for the settlement.
2: So where are you from?
8: Radio Free Europe's Ukrainian service. I'm from Ukraine.
2: Okay, good. Because I talked to him. I talked to him. I talked to President Zelensky. And I think that's all I've done. My whole life I made deals. That's, I guess, becoming president was making a deal. Right? It was like a lot of little individual things. In the end, it's making a deal. And that's what I do. And I do it well, and I know when people want to make a deal. I think he wants to make a deal. And I do feel that President Zelensky would like to get back to rebuilding his country as opposed to, you know, having all of this death and destruction.
1: A bilateral meeting with the president of Ukraine, Volodymyr Zelensky.
2: Tremendous potential. He understands that. We talk about that. He talks about that more than he talks about the war. You know, to me, I think you might find that more exciting than the war. This is, it's brutal. The other's the beauty of it, you know. I think he'll build a great country. I think he's going to build it. We have a little stake in that country now because we have some land in that country, but we have minerals. It's among the wealthiest. It's among the best

0: licensing that technology.
1: About what?
0: Patriot interceptors to be made in Europe.
1: And you're talking with respect to Ukraine. Well, we're going to talk about that. You know, look, it's a defensive weapon, which I like better than an offensive weapon. It's the best. So I was saying we have an aircraft carrier, which is one of the most beautiful in the world. It's one of the biggest, the Abraham Lincoln. And a few months ago, we had 100, I told this story yesterday, we had 111 missiles shot by the Islamic Republic of Japan. They were shot at the aircraft carrier over a period of about 1 hour. 111 missiles going to a very expensive ship, and every one of those missiles was knocked down, pretty much most by Patriots, but by other means also, as you know.
2: Yeah.
1: Other less expensive means, it's even better when you do that. But out of the 111 missiles, every one of them was shot down. It didn't hit the ship, and you know, bad things happen, right, when that happens. So think of that. Over a period of 1 hour, these missiles are coming at you, and every one of them shot down. So I think one of the things we're going to be talking about is, as you know, the companies, we have great power over the companies. Those companies that make the Patriot and make all of the great stuff, the Tomahawks, all of the great stuff. We have the best stuff. Many things, the Patriot script, but we have many, many great things. You see that with Venezuela. You see it with Iran. Look, Iran has been wiped out. Iran, their Navy's gone. Their Air Force is gone. Everything's gone. But one of the things I think we're going to be talking about today, a little birdie told me this, about the fact that we'll give them the right to make Patriots. We'll show them how to do it. It's very complex, actually. But it's, you'll figure out the complexity quickly. And we're talking about that, and we'll... The company that makes them, which is building now four plants, you know, all of our companies will be able to do this in 2 to 3 months. If you order a Patriot, now you have to wait a long time for them. Same thing with Tomahawks. We have a lot of certain equipment, but with they call it the elite equipment. And you don't need elite equipment necessarily for a war. But so one of the things we're going to be talking about is we're going to give a license to you to make Patriots. That's pretty cool, right? This way you can't complain that we're not giving them enough. I say, make them yourself. We haven't informed the company of that yet, but that'll work out all right. You know, I'm sure they'll be thrilled. But, you know, they'll be able to do it. You'll be able to figure that out. Most countries couldn't do that.
2: No.
1: If I said that to most countries, they wouldn't know what I'm talking about. But this is a very ingenious group. And what I like about that, it's a defensive situation as opposed to an offensive. But I think one of the things you might want to be talking about is that. That's what I heard. Little birdie told me that.
0: On Iran, can you clarify, does the end of the ceasefire mean that we are back to a full-scale military conflict?
1: Look, they violate the agreement every day. They lie. They cheat. They kill people. They've been killing people for 47 years. They knocked out the SS Cole. We lost, 200 people more. That was a long time ago. For 47 years, no president did anything about them. Well, Obama actually gave them vast amounts of money. You'd like this. He gave them a plane load of money, $1.7 billion in green cash. They load up a Boeing. They loaded up a Boeing 757. Remember the old 750? It was a beautiful plane loaded up with cash. They took all the seats out, and they took all of the cash for Virginia, Maryland, and D.C. banks. They had no money. They took every ounce of cash, put it in, flew it to Iran, and gave them the money. I wonder what these guys thought of when the door opened and cash fell out of this big plane, beautiful plane. And then on top of that, they gave them billions and billions of dollars. And by the way, they gave it to the wrong country, frankly, if you want to know the truth. And it began. That was pretty much the Obama nuclear, the Obama deal. That was one of the worst tragedies that happened. That's what happened in the Middle East. That deal set back that whole situation. They went with, frankly, they picked the wrong country. They picked the wrong country. JC, POC, what a terrible deal. I call it the Obama nuclear waste.

0: deal, because what he did with that deal is he caused tremendous hardship in the Middle East. It was a terrible, terrible thing to do. And we've been just the opposite. Our deal is a wall to a nuclear weapon. His deal was a road to a nuclear weapon. We could, they'll never build a nuclear weapon under our deal. But I don't know if we're going to have a deal. We may just do it without a deal. Because you know what? It's easier. Because these people, they lie and they cheat, and you have an agreement, and they'll go outside. For instance, they agreed, well, we'll never have a nuclear weapon. They agreed. Then they go outside, they have a news conference, where they leak that we never discussed the subject. Now, who would believe we never discussed the subject? Because for me, that's 99.9% of what we're doing. It's denuclearization of Iran, okay? So, when you ask, our guys can continue. You know, Steve is great, and Jared, and all the guys. They know him very well. Yeah, actually, they're working on your stuff, too. I wonder which. I picked two beauties. You know what? We settled 8 wars. I got a couple of beauties here. But Steve's great, and Jared's great. You know, they're the right guys. And we'll see what happens. But I will say this. Iran, they've misbehaved for 47 years. They've killed our soldiers, they've killed our people, and they've killed a lot of people all over the Middle East and elsewhere. And the roadside bomb was their preferred, you know, the preferred weapon was by Soleimani, the roadside bomb, where it would explode under a truck. We actually built trucks with floors, steel this thick. And then all they did was they made bigger bombs. And we have young guys around, not walking around because they have no legs. But their legs were blown off, their arms were blown off, their face was blown off, and they live. Because of modern medicine, you can do anything. But they're living like in hell. Their whole life changed because of Iran. And that was 96% of the people that used that, they were made in Iran. And so we have a score to settle too.
1: Mr. President, you say that President Putin is ready to finish this war. What if he doesn't? Are you ready to put pressure on Russia? Are you ready to put more sanctions?
0: Well, we have a lot of pressure. We have a lot of pressure on President Putin. You know, I don't think he likes what's going on. I don't think he's thrilled with what's happening. There's a lot of pressure on President Putin to get it done. I think there's pressure on everybody to get that one done. A lot of pressure.
2: Mr. President, what's your security guarantee for Ukraine?
0: The guarantee?
2: Yes, yeah, security guarantee for Ukraine.
0: The security guarantee?
2: Yeah.
0: I mean, it, not that we want to do it. We'll do it to save lives. Look, Ukraine's very far away. We have an ocean separating us. What I'm doing is I'm trying to save lives. A lot of lives are being lost. I also think that it's a country with great potential. I think if this kind of brain power can go toward rebuilding the country instead of fighting a war, I think that country is going to do fantastically well. And likewise, Russia, you know, look, they're devoting a lot of energy. A lot of energy. Do you have a question for President Putin, please? Do you have a question for President Putin? Not so much. Yeah, what would you like to ask him? Because I'm going to ask him that question.
3: I have a question. Last year you called Russia a paper tiger, referring that they're not doing that.
4: President Trump and Ukrainian President Volodymyr Zelensky taking questions from reporters.
3: I'm from Telegraph TV, Ukrainian media.
0: Give us a question, not for Zelensky, give us a question for Putin.
5: Why is he attacking Ukraine? Because I'm speaking to him today.
0: Yeah.
5: Putin,
0: why is he attacking Ukraine?
3: Why is he
0: attacking Ukraine?
3: When will he end this war?
0: That's a good question. I don't think I've ever answered that question. I've been asking that question.
6: President,
0: by the way, I will tell you, though, he's going to tell you that he wants it ended as soon as he can end it. He wants to end it soon. And I ask him, and we talk. I talk to him a lot. I talk to him a little bit less, but the relationship is very good. But I talk to President Putin a lot. He wants to end the war.
7: Mr. President, a lot of people don't...
0: A lot of people don't believe that.
7: What are President Putin's conditions for ending the war? You know what?
0: Well, they were certain conditions that were a little bit different. I think they're changing. I think they're probably getting a little bit better toward some of the things that you'd like. It's been tougher in Russia. It's been a lot tougher than it was supposed to be. I mean, in all fairness, this was supposed to be this is a war that would have never happened if I were president. Would have never happened. You'd have a full country. You know, I mean, just a shame that it happened. But no, this is something that I think Zelensky wants to do and Putin wants to do. They want to get it done. Ask the president that question. Ask him.
3: Пане президенте, ви знаєте, на яких зараз умовах Володимир Путін готовий завершувати війну в Україні? Чи ж вони змінилися?
8: I don't know what conditions Putin now wants for this peace. So I think that they are changing in any way, because at the very beginning of full-scale war, he was stronger. And now I think he is losing initiative on the battlefield, I think his army. But that's why I think that because of technologies, because it's not the question now of number of people. People are our heroic people, are very important. But now,
4: Ukrainian President Volodymyr Zelensky.
8: Question of only number of people. First of all, people and technologies, people with technologies. Now I think that we have better steps, technological steps further than Russia, maybe quicker, because they produce a lot of different things which are tough, strong against us, but we are quicker. And that's why I think that now initiative moved to our hands, not totally, but moved. We are trying to move this war to the sky from the battlefield. That's why we now began to control the battlefield. This is very important. It's difficult when you have less people to move them back, but we found another way how to do it, to cut their logistic for their army. It's about weapon, petrol, diesel, without massive human losses. That is the difference between us, by the way. Russia is, I mean, this
0: he's got a lot of support. I just left the room with where they have, I mean, mostly European, you have Canada, but mostly European countries, and they have great support for Ukraine, and really great support. One of the things you talk about questions for Putin, but one of the things that I talked to him about was where would you want to meet, and he said ideally in Moscow. I said you're not going to meet in Moscow. It just doesn't work. You can't do that. But he'll meet, and Zelensky's going to meet. And something's going to happen that's going to be positive. And I hope it's going to happen soon, because they have to, number one, lives, but number two, building your country, because it's got a tremendous future, in my opinion. Yeah.
7: Where was it held, and when would that happen?
0: I don't know.
9: Mr. President
0: Putin said, I would love to meet in Moscow. And I said, I don't think, I have to put myself in this position. I don't know that he'd go to Moscow. Maybe he would. Would you go to Moscow?
8: It's difficult. There are a lot of Ukrainian drones there. That's right. It's dangerous.
0: It's hard to go to Moscow.
3: Mr. President, how to ensure that Ukraine will not be attacked again by Russia?
0: What about?
3: How to make sure that Ukraine will not be attacked by Russia again?
0: Well, look, you mean in the future?
3: You mean after
0: there's an agreement? Well, we're going to work on a security guarantee that, and Russia respects us a lot, and we're going to work on some kind of a security. If we can make the right deal, we'll help Europe. I mean, Europe is going to be watching it, but we're going to be helping them, and we'll work on some kind of a security package that will make sure. I don't think that's going to happen. I think that if we make a deal, Russia is going to be very happy, and they're going to get on with other things. They have, by the way, as a country, too, they have tremendous potential. They have tremendous land, valuable land that they can do things with, and they have tremendous potential. But I don't think it's going to happen. I don't see that question is, they're going to attack again. I don't see it at all. I think they've had it. they've had, this has been going on for almost five years, right?
8: Yeah.
0: Who would have thought? I mean, it's a tribute because it's a bigger country, strong country, and it's an amazing tribute. Anything else?
10: With the Patriot missiles, President Zelensky has said that Ukraine needs Patriot missiles now. Over 50 Ukrainians have died in recent airstrikes just in the last few days. So in addition to these production licenses, which will take time, would you consider providing any to Ukraine immediately?
0: We have Patriots, but we don't have that many. We need them for ourselves, too. But I think they can produce them pretty quickly. Once we explain it, we'll bring the company here. They work with the company. They have a great ability to produce weapons, pretty complex weapons.
2: Will you go to Ukraine?
3: Mr. President, do you have any deadline?
2: Will you go to Ukraine?
0: I would, yeah.
3: Do you have any deadline when you want to reach
0: I'd rather have the war be over.
3: When will we happen? Do you have any deadline?
0: I'm not sure a Secret Service would be thrilled.
2: Are you willing to go?
0: I think the people are in trouble, and it would be nice to get it before any more damage is done, to be honest. It's such a beautiful city, right? And yeah, I would go to Ukraine at the right time.
3: Do you have any deadline when you want to reach a deal between Ukraine and Russia? Do you have any deadline in that regard?
0: No, I don't have a deadline. You can't have a deadline. It's, you know, it's too much going on, but I think you're going to have a deal. I think, you know, I've been very good. You know, we had certain deals like Azerbaijan and some of the deals that we made. And they've been going on for 32 years, and they said it's an impossible thing to get them solved. Eight different deals. Even in the Congo, it was, think of it, you have the Congo and Rwanda. That was 14 million people dead, a lot of them with machetes. It's a horror. We got that one solved, or... You know, it flares up every once in a while, I must say. But we got deals done that weren't doable. But if you look at, India and Pakistan, they were at it. We get that. We get them done. And when we get them done, I find that people are not anxious to go back into it. I think we'll have, you once mentioned the word security guarantee in the Oval Office.
8: So. Yep.
0: And, you know, I think they're going to need some kind of a security guarantee, but we're going to work with them. It's important. I think he thinks that's a very important thing.
8: Yeah. The security guarantees are very important.
0: And they'll live by it.
8: Partially, President said about Patriots and licenses. The Patriot system is the best, you know, in the world for today. The best anti-ballistic system. So we used a lot of...
0: That's the best.
8: Yeah, that's the best one. And checked everything during the war. So this is truth. So with all respect to other partners, we are thankful for all the systems.
0: Well, they had different systems in Venezuela. Yeah. So Venezuela had systems that didn't work. We didn't have one plane shot down. We didn't have one. We had one helicopter operator who was incredible. He landed perfectly, and his leg was almost blown off, and we gave him the Congressional Medal of Honor, because very few people could have landed that. You know, you land him with your feet, really, more than anything else, and he landed, and he was really in bad shape. And at the State of the Union, we gave him, he was a handsome guy, big handsome guy, but we gave him the Congressional Medal of Honor at the State of the Union. So, look, he wants to get it done, and we're going to get it done.
6: As far as on a drone deal between Ukraine and the U.S.
0: And what's that?
6: What's the status of a drone deal between Ukraine and the U.S.?
0: Well, we would buy their drones, mm-hmm. and we make drones. We make great drones, but they have an ability to make a lot of them, which is, right, Marco, amazing that in a war situation, they make them. They make them in basements. They make them wherever the hell you have a little shelter, even if you don't have shelter, I suspect, right? It's an amazing ability. Very few. Well, that's why I say with the Patriots, they would be able to do it. Most countries would not be able. They don't have the talent. You have very talented people. So, I think we're going to make that deal. You know, if we made that deal, we'd have great protection. I love the protection. Think if you had a lot of Patriots, you'd never be hit. As an example, in Kiev, where they get hit with missiles, those missiles, like what I said about the Abraham Lincoln, the missiles would be shot down. Yeah. So, and I think you start making it pretty quickly. Right? You like the idea?
8: No, no, it's a great idea.
0: I think everybody likes that one.
1: As part of security guarantees, are you ready to close the skies in case Russia attacks again?
0: Close what?
1: To close the skies over Ukraine in case Russia...
8: It's been...
1: As a part of security guarantees, are you ready to impose a no-fly...
0: If it's necessary, yeah. I mean, look, I tell you, when we have a deal, we're going to have a deal. Security guarantee or no security guarantee. If we have a deal, we're going to have a deal. We're not going to have to worry about what you're saying. We're going to have a deal. I think if we come to a solution, which I think we will, we're going to have a deal. Now, we want to make sure the deal sticks. Some people don't think it will. I think it will. I'm sure it will. I'm not sure it will with Iran. If we make a deal with Iran, I'm not sure that will stick.
1: May I ask you, what does your...
0: Because I found them to be very dishonorable people. Yeah.
6: Are you supposed to reimpose the naval blockade?
0: I don't find that with him. And I mean, I don't want to upset him, but everything I've done with President Putin has been okay. It's been good. He's going to say, oh, but I wouldn't expect you to say that, but that's good. I don't think anything's going to be broken. And we're going to do a security guarantee in case it is. But with Iran, 47 years, this should have been done by another president a long time ago, or somebody else, another country. But they got stronger and stronger, and now they're weak.
6: Are you going to reimpose the naval blockade on Iranian ports?
0: Don't forget, we knocked out 159 ships in 1 week. That's good even for you, right? 159. Their entire navy is at the bottom of the sea. And now they have little boats, little tiny boats that go around. And we knocked about 28 of them out last night with the same weapon we use for the drug people. You know, drugs are down, by the way. Drugs by sea are down 97%, meaning nobody wants to get into those boats and take drugs into. They're down 97%. And we're using the same thing for the mine boats. You know, they like to drop mines in. And we hit a lot of them last night, like 28. We knocked out 28 boats last night, little ones. That's all they have is little ones.
6: Are you going to try to take out more tonight?
0: Will we go tonight? You know, normally I wouldn't tell you. I wouldn't tell you. But you know what? There's not a thing they can do about it. So the answer is probably.
11: President Trump. President Trump.
0: Terrible military strategy. He just said he's going tonight. Yeah.
11: President Trump.
0: They deserve it.
11: President Trump, what is the effectiveness of last night's attack? What message does that send to what's left of the Iranian
0: regime? Which attack are you talking about?
11: The attack that you guys had on Iran last night. The strikes last night?
0: Oh, so, I think it has a tremendous impact. Well, first of all, we took out additional, you know, they were trying to rebuild their radar, and they had about 60% built. Now they have to start all over again. Look, we're not attacking at the highest level. The highest level of the bridges there, which we can knock down. I would say in one day we knocked down every single bridge in Iran. There's not a thing they can do about it. Their electric manufacturing facilities, right? Their electric plants where they make their electricity there. We'll take them out. I don't want to do that, but if we have to, we'll take them out. They have desalinization plants. We'll take them out if we have to. I hate to do that. That's probably the one I would like not to do least. We attacked Cargo Island last night. We knocked out a piece. I said, don't touch the oil, because maybe we'll take over Cargo Island. You know, we may take over Cargo Island. There's not a thing they can do about it. But I said, don't hit the pipes. Just hit everything else. And they hit it. They may hit it again tonight. So, you know, as for your question, normally I'm not that way, but they really deserve it, because they're saying they want to make a deal, but they don't. You know, they asked for a timeout. They wanted to go to the funeral of Khomeini, and I said, give it to them. And they start shooting missiles. I mean, it was a crazy thing. Now, we did kill him, you know, so I guess you have to look at it that way, but the funeral took place. And they wanted to have a period of time. And they also asked that we not kill them. And we said, we're not going to kill you. They were worried we'd kill them during the funeral. I mean, if you can believe it, what a crazy... Did you ever think I'd be doing this for a living? Marco, did anybody ever think I'm doing, maybe Pete, but this wasn't supposed to be for me. Pete loved this stuff from day one. But they said to us, please don't kill us during the funeral. I said, I won't. And we didn't do anything. In fact, we made it safe for them, actually. And what happens? They try and knock out two ships, a Saudi and I guess Kuwait, right? Kuwaiti? Oh, no, Qatari. In addition, really three.
12: Yes, sir.
0: So you had three of them. And they're just, I don't know. I just don't know with them. A lot of people say they're very dishonorable people and they can't keep a deal. So we'll see. Now, as to whether or not Steve Witkoff, Jared, and JD and everybody working on that will talk, I guess they can talk, but I'm not seeing it with them, with the people. My whole life is deals. I don't see it. I don't see it with them.
12: Well, there
0: and there may be a big attack, and it'll knock out a lot of stuff. We don't knock out nothing. We knock out a lot. Pete, do you want to tell them about last night?
12: Yes, sir. Last night, as you said, about a small craft that they were trying to harass shipping with, so that was a big part of what we targeted. Underground facilities where they were storing drones or missiles, coastal defense sites, radar sites, surveillance sites, anything used to harass shipping in the Strait of Hormuz. So anything they thought they had rebuilt or capability they were using was a target last night. And tonight, if we need to, on your order, Mr. President, we will hit even more and even deeper, because that's the consequence.
0: And we may put down the blockade. We may put it back, the blockade. And it'll only be a blockade for Iran. Anybody else can have whatever they want. Now, of course, they'll drop some mines if they can, if they can do it. But it's hard because we're taking out those little boats now with the same weapon we used to take out the drug lords and the boats coming in by sea. Think of it. 97%. For years, we had fentanyl and all the other drugs coming in from different countries, including Venezuela. And it was, they'd arrest them. They'd bring them to a court. They'd be released, and they'd be back on another boat the next. 97%. What was done in the past had no impact. 97% drugs down coming in by sea. And now we're going to start doing it by land. The land is easier when we had to do sea first. And nobody, I think the 3% of the people that still do that, I think they're the bravest people in the world. We should probably give them a medal for bravery. Because and we're using the same exact missile to take out they call them mine droppers. But we have mine sweepers, and one of the things that came up today is the European nations, the NATO group, they're sending mine sweepers. We don't need them now. We have pretty much the mines that cleared up, but they'll probably drop some more. They're evil people. They're sick people. They're mentally disturbed people. And it should have been done 47 years ago. Thank you, everybody.
13: Thank you.
4: President Trump meeting with Ukrainian President Volodymyr Zelensky on the sidelines of the NATO summit in Ankara, Turkey.
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15: Coming up on C-SPAN's Washington Journal, we'll talk about the latest in the Maine U.S. Senate race and the state Democratic Party's plans to replace Graham Plattner after recent allegations of sexual assault against him. Maine Public State House correspondent Kevin Miller is our guest. Then, Damian Murphy with the Center for American Progress gives an update on the NATO summit, Ukraine, the Iran war, and Trump administration foreign policy. And Washington Post opinion journalist Karine Hajjar discusses the Iran war, the NATO summit, and the 2026 midterm elections. Washington Journal starts now.
16: AP News, I'm Marcela Sanchez. Missile alert sirens sounded in Jordan today as Iran retaliated across the wider Middle East after U.S. airstrikes targeted the Islamic Republic. The U.S. Central Command says it hit about 90 targets. It released video of what appeared to be strikes on an airport runway and missile launchers. The strikes came hours after President Trump said recent Iranian attacks on ships in the Strait of Hormuz signaled the end of a fragile ceasefire. A federal judge says writer E. Jean Carroll can be paid the $5.8 million that was set aside after a jury found that President Trump sexually abused her in 1996 and defamed her after she publicly revealed the attack. The AP's Lisa Dwyer has more.
17: Trump's lawyers immediately appealed that order, which raised the money to be released to Carroll. Carroll's lawyers requested disbursement of the money after the Supreme Court declined to hear an appeal of the 2023 civil verdict. Trump has resumed defamatory attacks against Carroll as his lawyers consider asking the high court to reconsider its decision. I'm Lisa Dwyer.
16: Prosecutors in Utah yesterday played a video clip that offered a rare glimpse of Tyler Robinson after he turned himself in following the killing of conservative activist Charlie Kirk. But much of yesterday's preliminary hearing focused on arguments over whether prosecutors can play a recorded law enforcement interview with Robinson's roommate and romantic partner, Lance Twiggs, in court. State District Judge Tony Graff indicated he would allow prosecutors to play a redacted audio of those statements today. World shares were mixed and oil prices slipped as the conflict escalated in the Middle East. U.S. futures were little changed. This is AP News.
18: This is the Washington Journal for Thursday, July 9th. Maine U.S. Senate candidate Graham Platner suspends his campaign after being accused of rape and losing broad support from the Democratic Party. President Donald Trump orders more military strikes on Iran after saying he considers the ceasefire to be over. And Trump has what he calls a positive meeting with Ukraine's president at the NATO summit to discuss Russia's ongoing war. We'd like to hear your thoughts on all those topics and more. We're going to start with Maine's Senate race and the war against Iran. That Senate race could decide control of the Senate this fall. Here are the numbers to call in, as always. Democrats, 202-748-8000. Republicans, 202-748-8001. And Independents, 202-748-8002. We have a special line this morning for residents of Maine who want to call in to weigh in on that big Senate race in their state, 202-748-8003. You could also text us on that number, 8003 here at C-SPAN, or reach out online, facebook.com/C-SPAN, or on X at C-SPAN-WJ. Good Thursday morning to you and a busy news day in the midst of a busy news week. We want to touch on the war against Iran with more overnight strikes from the U.S. military, but we're going to start talking about that major U.S. Senate race up in Maine, a race that could determine control of the Senate this fall. Democratic nominee Graham Platner suspending his campaign last night after facing allegations of sexual assault that he continues to deny. Maine Democrats now trying to figure out who their nominee will be. Republicans and incumbent Senator Susan Collins trying to figure out who they will be running against come November. Here's part of a video that Platner posted on social media last night, officially deciding to withdraw from the race.
19: We believe that for the movement to continue, it can't be me. And for that reason, we are suspending campaign operations. This is incredibly difficult because I know that some will think it's an admission of guilt, and it most certainly is not. We're not doing it because of the allegations. We're doing it because of the structures that are being taken away from us by those in power. And I also feel an immense amount of responsibility to everyone who has worked so hard to get us to where we are. We went toe-to-toe with one of the most entrenched political systems in the history of the world, and we won. We beat them on June 9th in overwhelming numbers. We did it the right way. We built a campaign. We engaged in electoral politics. We motivated people. We banded together. We did it the way that we were told we are supposed to make change. And we won. And now they are not going to let us have it. Not if it's me. And so we're suspending campaign operations. I want to make clear, though, I intend to file my paperwork to withdraw. The process needs to assure that what comes next is reflective of the Mainers who on June 9th turned out and showed that they are desperate for a different kind of politics. It needs to be driven not from back rooms, but by the will of the people. And the decisions that come next must come from that.
18: That was Graham Plattner in an over 11-minute long social media video he posted last night as he stepped away from this U.S. Senate race in Maine. We're joined now by a trusted reporter up in Maine, Kevin Miller. He's a statehouse correspondent with Maine Public. Kevin, thanks for being with us. Good morning to you. What a whirlwind couple of weeks for you guys with this race. I guess give us your initial top lines of where things stand right now after this stunning turnaround.
20: Well, it has been an absolute whirlwind over the past couple of weeks, actually the past couple of months, ever since Graham Plattner got into the race last August. Basically, where things stand is everybody's been waiting for Graham to make his decision since Monday, since the story came out alleging that he raped a former romantic partner. It was pretty clear that he no longer had the support of the party leadership here in Maine or nationally. So it was really seemed just a matter of time before he withdrew. But the challenge here is that he had to withdraw before Monday in order for the state party to even be able to nominate someone to take his place on the ballot. So there was a lot of pressure, a lot of speculation about when this was going to happen. And now that it has happened, that will kind of jumpstart this whole new process of a scramble of trying to figure out who's going to replace him for this really critical race.
18: Yeah, talk about a scramble. The key dates to give people an idea if they haven't been following this. Next week, July 13th, is the deadline for Plattner to remove his name from the ballot. And then just 2 weeks after that, July 27th, is the deadline for the party to pick a new nominee. The state Democratic Party kind of took the unprecedented step of very publicly breaking with Plattner before he released that video last night and then announcing that they're planning to hold a convention to figure out who the next nominee will be. Just in the process of your reporting, talk about how kind of the main Democratic Party establishment is feeling right now. Is it a sigh of relief that Plattner has stepped away? Do they feel like they could really figure this out in the next 2 weeks?
20: Well, that's certainly the hope. And, you know, there's definitely a lot of sighs of relief happening, at least among the party, you know, not necessarily amongst Plattner's really hardcore supporters. And he had a lot of supporters here in Maine and still has some supporters. But there was just this concern about They needed time. In addition to the deadline coming up on Monday, they needed time to get the process rolling, to figure out how to do this process of nominating someone new. So now that he has said he's going to be stepping away, he hasn't formally submitted his withdrawal paperwork, but he said he will, that process can get started in earnest.
18: Let's talk about who could be the next candidate. There are so many names floating around, a lot of people who were running for office, different positions over the last year. Just some of the names. Governor Janet Mills, we'll have to see if she has any interest in this, but she obviously bowed out of the race as Plattner was surging. There's Shenna Bellows, the Maine Secretary of State, Troy Jackson, a former Maine Senate president, and Nirav Shah, the former Maine Center for Disease Control and Prevention director. Are there other folks who you're keeping an eye on, and do you think there's a clear front runner at this point?
20: Yeah, I think Troy Jackson, Shenna Bellows, and Nirav Shah are kind of the three top candidates if Governor Mills decides not to get in. And we haven't heard from her at all. So the indications are that potentially she probably is not interested in getting in. She seemed a little reluctant to get into the race to begin with, but she was heavily recruited by the National Party. That kind of opens up whole new other dynamics about perceptions about a nominee being chosen by the National Party. But yeah, Jackson, Bellows, and Shah are kind of the three top contenders, but we're seeing a whole bunch of other names. Two of the candidates who are running for one of our very high-profile House races up here, Jordan Wood and Paige Loud, have also said they're getting in. David Costello, who actually was on the ballot against Graham Plattner and Governor Mills in the Senate race, he said he's interested in running. And then there's a kind of a host of other people. One of the really popular breweries up here, Maine Beer Company, their founder, Dan Kleban, has said that he's running. Mm.
18: Kevin, what is Senator Susan Collins saying, and how is her campaign reacting to all of this? She's running for a sixth term. She's no stranger to tough races, but I don't think she's dealt with a process like this before. So what have you been hearing, and what will you be watching from her side of the aisle moving forward?
20: Yeah, Senator Collins has been largely silent on a lot of these issues, or even over the past, you know, 6 months, as these controversies have popped up around Graham Plattner, when she's asked about him, she will criticize him and say that, you know, that's not right. But for the most part, we haven't heard much from Senator Collins. She's kind of been sitting back and letting this whole kind of Democratic debacle play out in real time and potentially benefiting from it. That's not to say the Republicans, organizations that are supporting her, they've been heavily involved. They've been targeting Graham Plattner for many months, spending millions of dollars on ads. We're going to continue to see that. They've already signaled that whoever the Democratic nominee is, they're ready to go to hit them with all kinds of negative advertising.
18: Yeah, I was just pulling up an Axios piece that says Republicans prepare $8 million ad blitz against whomever the Plattner replacement is. Lastly for you, Kevin, I'm curious just what you've been hearing from voters, because Plattner surged in popularity over the last year. He entered this race just about a year ago as a political unknown. He managed to push out the sitting governor in that primary. What are you hearing from voters? Are they frustrated? Are they going to rally behind whomever Democrats coalesce behind?
20: Yeah, I think that there's a real mix of emotions. There's definitely frustration. There's disappointment. There's, you know, there's disgust among some voters. But you have to understand, Plattner is, he's a candidate like we haven't seen appear in decades in Maine. The size of the crowds that were turning out for this rally, I've been covering politics for almost 20 years. I've never seen anything like that. So I think there's just a lot of disappointment among his really hardcore supporters. Democrats had started to kind of step away from him in the past couple of weeks. The question is, and I think the hardcore, you know, Democratic loyalist base are going to vote for whoever the nominee is. The question and the challenge is that Maine, about a third of our electorate are independent voters. And whoever the nominee is, they're going to have to basically turn out those folks to vote for the Democratic nominee. Because in the past, Susan Collins has done well with those kind of middle-of-the-road, moderate, independent voters. Mm.
18: To that point, just one last follow-up for you. I've seen some Democrats, especially around the country, say, man, this gives me PTSD from what we saw with Joe Biden bowing out of the race in 24 and Kamala Harris only having 107 days. Do you think there's a legitimacy to that, that it's going to be hard to convince voters to sign on with somebody new? Or is there enough frustration with Senator Collins because she's such a known entity that this could potentially help Democrats in the long run?
20: Well, I think there's a perception, some folks say that this will help because there was a fear that there were more shoes to potentially drop with Graham Plattner. So having someone who's less controversial on the ballot will hopefully help in that respect. But it's going to be a challenge. I mean, that is definitely in the back of the party leadership's mind as they consider how to do this. They don't want to be perceived as repeating the mistakes of 2024, where Kamala Harris was basically appointed the successor without to Joe Biden without any process. So that's why they're going to be holding a nominating convention. We don't know the details of that. But the hope here is that they can do it in a way that's going to keep that support that Plattner had and kind of be able to transition it to the new nominee. Mm.
18: Kevin Miller is the State House correspondent with Maine Public. Kevin, you have your work cut out for you. Good luck over the next few weeks and over the next few months. Thanks for sharing your reporting.
20: Thank you for having me.
18: Obviously, the Senate race is something that Washington is talking about, but that also folks are keeping an eye on around the country. We have some folks calling in, and as a reminder, if you want to weigh in on this or if you want to talk about something else like the Iran war, we would love to hear from you over this next hour. The lines to call in, Democrats 202-748-8000, Republicans 202-748-8001, Independents 202-748-8002, and if you're a resident in Maine and you want to weigh in specifically on what's happening in your backyard, we have a special line for you, 202-748-8000. Let's hear from some callers. We have Edward calling in from Alexandria, Virginia, on the Democratic line. Good morning, Edward. You're on with us.
5: Good morning. I live now in Alexandria, but I was much involved in Democratic politics in Maine over a long period of time, including the last time Democrats ran against Susan Collins. They ran a qualified, a very decent person, a woman, and I can't remember the name, who's out of the legislature. She was experienced, and Collins beat her hands down. And my view of that was, at the time and is now, it is because Goody Two-Shoes was run. Beating Collins takes more than that, takes the fire in the belly that Plattner represented. The main Democratic Party, and this is not a new dynamic. If they were going to stand against Plattner, he needed to be vetted, and they're the ones who were responsible for doing the effective vetting well before these last few weeks. They created this disaster, and they need to own that. Mm-hmm. At this point, I have mixed feelings about what the Plattner folks, who I think have a legitimate place in this process. I think if the party is sensible, the guy they will run is Troy Jackson, who I think is a very good man. But he's, I would say this is simplistic. He's the Sanders candidate, and you need the Sanders candidate. So maybe immediately the Plattner folk, if they can be persuaded, what to get behind him. Or if they've got enough money, they might run. I'm not sure who they would run, because I'm not on top of this this time. I'm not sure who they would run, but if they stood separate and made clear electorally that they are necessary to trying to win the race against Collins, maybe a lesson would be learned by the establishment. There's a number of reasons why they are loath to have somebody to the left. I was, besides my, and I did a good deal of, mainline party stuff on a retail basis while I was there. But I also was, the terms he used, anti-Israel, pro-Palestinian, I am pro-justice. And that there is not, as Rahm Emanuel rightly pointed out, the state of Israel and the American indulgence of the state of Israel has not created justice. Hmm. What I'm getting at is I was probably as moderate as you could find in Maine, but there's an awful lot of support for justice for Palestinians in the state of Maine. And over a number of conventions, you would have a dynamic in which resolutions could be passed and platform.
18: All right, Edward, I'm gonna interject if you don't mind, just because you touched on a lot and I want to help people follow along. One of the names you mentioned was Troy Jackson, who is now one of the Democratic candidates vying for this seat. To give people an idea, here's how Politico describes him: a progressive former candidate for governor who was an ally of Graham Plattner during his campaign. He formally launched his bid to succeed Plattner on Wednesday evening. He's a logger who hails from the far northern part of the state. Jackson has deep ties to organized labor and was endorsed by Senator Bernie Sanders during his run for governor. So that's somebody that almost immediately we've seen overnight a lot of progressives are backing up him. So it's going to be interesting to see over the next couple of weeks how that convention process plays out. Let's go to Kevin calling in from, I believe, Nebraska on the independent line. Good morning, Kevin. You're on with us.
7: Hi. How are you this morning?
18: Doing well. How about you?
7: Oh, I'm doing fine. Just a lot of political unrest in our country right now, and I just can't believe the goal of the American people are so stupid that they actually reelected Donald Trump. I tried, my sister came in from Texas. She's a Trump supporter. She lives in El Paso, Texas, and I cannot even get in a conversation with about Trump and what he's doing to our country. They're just so ignorant. I'm not saying my sister's ignorant or anything, but they're just blind to what's going on in our country, and I can't get through to them. Mm. And that's what all I got to say. And I just want to say a prayer for our country. We've always gotten through everything. I'm 70 years old. I almost got drafted in the Vietnam War. I don't know what I would have done. But, you know, we got through the civil rights movement. We get through everything. So I have great hope for the future. And just elect all you fellow Nebraskans, elect Dan Osborne and get rid of Pete Ricketts, bought and paid for Republican by big money billionaires. He's one himself. Thank you very much. We got to get this big money out of politics. That's what's ruining our politics. We got to go back to where it's just campaign donations by the American public to the candidates. No more super PACs, no more PACs, period. And that's just my position, and that's my opinion. I thank you for putting my opinion on the air Thank you very much, Kevin.
18: Appreciate you calling in. Another key Senate race in Nebraska, which has become a political battleground over the last few years. I want to talk, we were just showing footage from President Trump at the NATO summit over the last 2 days. We'll dive into that in a moment and call in if you have thoughts about that, especially because of all the Iran war news. But we do have a caller from Maine weighing in, Gary, on the independent line, and I want to get his thoughts about the Senate race happening in his home state. Good morning, Gary. You're on with us.
9: How are you doing?
18: Doing well. How are you?
9: Good. Well, I'm pretty disappointed about what's going on, but I'd like to see Troy Jackson be the one because he was most like Graham Plattner as far as his views go. But I'm afraid it's going to end up being Janet Mills, and then we're going to have a choice between two old ladies that should be retired, and that's just the way I feel about it. I'm afraid it's going to end up being like the presidential race where Trump ended up winning because the Democrat was someone who wasn't voted in a primary.
18: Gary, I'm interested. It sounds like you were a Plattner supporter. Do you think he made the right choice in stepping down?
9: Well, yeah, as bad as they're smearing him and as all these campaign ads I'm hearing against him, I'll probably keep hearing the campaign ads against Plattner for another month before they pull him off the air. But, yeah, I'm pretty disappointed. I don't think he should have run as bad as they've smeared him now. But, yeah, I guess it's all right if you're a Republican and you do something like that, grab a woman by the crotch or, you know, get convicted for rape or something like that, or, you know, it's just disappointing.
18: So do you think, even with the allegations he was facing, do you wish Plattner stayed in the race, or do you think he made the right call?
9: I think he made the right call if they put someone like Troy Jackson in there to vote for, but, you know, at least he'd have a chance because he's from the same area of Maine where Susan Collins is from, and I don't think they'll have any dirt to dig up on them.
18: All right, Gary. Thanks for weighing in. And I'm sure you're going to be bombarded with campaign ads over these next few months. So best of luck taking that all in. Let's go now to Harold calling in from Livingston, Tennessee on the Democratic line. Good morning, Harold.
21: Yes, sir. Thank you for taking my call this morning. First of all, I just want to say I want to salute the Democrats for taking the moral road, which the Republicans don't ever do. They run around here and they want to talk about Plattner like crazy, which he should be got out. He wasn't fit to be in there. But the Republicans have no problem with it. I wish some of the news reporters would start talking about Ken Paxton and his group down in Texas, but that's beside the point. People in Maine, to change things, you've got to get Susan Collins out of there. If you like the way things are going, her being nothing but a mouthpiece for Donald Trump, just elect her back. But that's all it is. But don't tell these Republicans, don't be coming out here and talk about the moral high ground. If there's any biblical party out there, it's the Democratic Party. You see what they do. If this fella would have been a Republican, they'd run for president. I mean, Plattner, it's unbelievable what they're doing. First, this war cranking back up. Here goes the gas prices again. But Susan Collins is nothing sneaks through and nothing but a mouthpiece. And people that was for Glenn Plattner, please get behind whoever they do. This ain't just about the Susan Collins and Graham Plattner. This is about the future of our country. This is about the future of your Medicaid and Medicare and young people. If you're going to stay behind him, if you stay behind Susan Collins, you're going to get more of the same stuff. And this ain't nothing that's going to work out for you. But I wish these news, especially CNN, would talk a little bit about what's going on down in Texas with that bunch.
18: All right, Harold. Thank you for weighing in. And we've talked a lot about the Texas Senate race. We're going to continue to. Ken Paxton, of course, divorced from his ex-wife. She accused him of infidelity on biblical grounds. And there have been questions about affairs that he had throughout the last couple of years. I think something else worth pointing out that I feel like you alluded to, there's this New York Times piece I pulled up with the headline, Judge Orders $5 Million Trump Judgment Be Released to E. Jean Carroll. This story came out yesterday as this Graham Plattner story was kind of flooding the airwaves. But Ms. Carroll, for folks who might have forgotten, had asked a federal judge to order the current president to pay the judgment after a jury found he sexually abused and defamed her. The Times writes, a federal judge on Wednesday ordered that the writer E. Jean Carroll should promptly receive a $5 million jury award days after the Supreme Court rejected an appeal by President Trump and despite his last-minute attempt to get the justices to reconsider. In a two-page ruling, Judge Lewis Kaplan of Manhattan Federal Court cited the Supreme Court's June 29th order denying Mr. Trump's request that the justices review the matter. That cleared the way for the funds which Mr. Trump had deposited with the court to be released to Ms. Carroll. They write, a Manhattan jury awarded the multimillion-dollar judgment to Ms. Carroll in May 2023 after finding Trump liable for sexually assaulting her in a Manhattan department store in the 1990s. The jury also found that Mr. Trump defamed Ms. Carroll by calling her allegations against him a hoax and a lie on social media. He has continued to deny assaulting Ms. Carroll. So a very newsworthy example of one of these types of stories playing out on the Republican side in addition to what we're seeing on the Democratic side. Let's go to somebody who's not too far from Maine. Susan is calling in from Worcester, Massachusetts on the Republican line. Good morning, Susan. You're on with us.
2: Things to say, so please don't cut me off like I was cut off the other day.
18: Go for it.
2: By John.
18: John is great. We'll try to touch on all of it. Go for it.
2: Okay. Jean Carroll, come on, give me a break. It was her word against his. Nobody was around. They didn't have the dress. They didn't have nothing. Trump, we don't want you to pay her one single dime. She was put up by this with George Soros, you know. Another thing, even that I don't like Platner, how do we know this woman is telling the truth? We don't know. All these women, you know, and I have to say this as a woman, I don't want any woman running for House or Senate. We should get them all out of there. They are emotional bimbos, and I'm sick of them. They don't.
18: So wait, Susan, just to clarify, you don't think women should serve in elected office?
2: They're too dumb. They are the dumb. I listen to these people. They're stupid. Start with Kamala Harris. Remember, she got her gigs in California because she was with Willie Brown. You know that. Everyone knows that. She's as dumb as a box of rocks. Then we go on my side. We got stupid Republican women. And I heard one guy say they should be commander-in-chief. You should be in Bellevue for a checkup. It's unbelievable. No women there are stupid. One other thing about Trump. One other guy said yesterday about treason. Tell me another person. Well, Obama and John Brennan with Russia, they coordinated that. He made up the story. And we're trying to get Trump to turn around and get all these documents out about Obama. This guy should be in prison. And one other
18: you
2: thing.
18: You think former President Obama should be in prison is what you're saying.
2: Definitely. Come on. This Russia was a false thing against Trump, and he had to live with this because of Obama. And you know why the press loved him? Because when he was president, when he got his peanut prize, the Nobel peanut prize, he went to every country around the world and apologized for America. And boy, did they love him. They bowed down to him like Lewinsky did with Clinton on her knees. And that's how you get the peace prize. He did nothing in his whole life to deserve anything like that.
18: All right, Susan, any other points you wanted to bring up? Any other topics before we move on?
2: Yes, Judicial Watch. Will you please have BitNine? Because 1,000 tapes, and you're going to see it was the police, the FBI, the CIA. This was all a ruse against Trump again, and they got the tapes. Will you have BitNine from Judicial Watch?
18: Tapes about what? What topic are you referring
2: January 6th.
18: January 6th. We've talked extensively about that. I actually, on one of the recent shows I hosted, talked about this extensively because I was on Capitol Hill on January 6th. So we continue to report that out and bring on voices from all sides. But there were facts that played out that day that we're not going to stray from. But thank you for calling in, Susan. Appreciate it. As we continue to talk about Graham Platner in the Senate race, what led to him suspending his campaign last night were new accusations that surfaced this week that he raped an on-again, off-again girlfriend he had several years ago. That woman is named Jenny Rassicot, and she spoke with CNN to talk about her allegations earlier this week. Here's a portion of what she had to say.
10: I don't think I was safe to physically fight back. He's big. He's strong. And I just had to evaluate my safety and come up with the least worst outcome to the situation. And so I felt like complying for my safety was the least worst option.
22: But that's not consenting.
10: No, complying is not consenting.
22: Complying is letting him rape you.
10: Is getting it over with.
22: So that he didn't hurt you even more?
10: I don't know what this person is capable of. I don't think anybody does. And even people you know for years and trust, you don't know the depths of what they're capable of. And
22: you were afraid for your safety.
10: Yeah, I was afraid for my safety.
22: Beyond not that rape isn't a horrific thing, but beyond
10: right.
22: rape.
10: I didn't want to find out how unsafe I could get that night.
18: That was Jenny Rassicot speaking with CNN earlier this week. Her story alleging Graham Plattner raped her first surfaced in Politico. They broke that story, which led to a cascade of Democratic Party leaders, including Vermont Senator Bernie Sanders, Plattner's most notable endorser, saying he should step down because of these allegations. We'll point out that Plattner has repeatedly denied them, and he did so again in that 11-minute video he released last night announcing he was going to suspend his campaign. Let's continue to take your calls. As a reminder, here are the numbers if you want to call in to talk about

0: Jenny, she doesn't sound like she was raped. I mean, if you listen
1: That's
0: to
1: quite
0: her,
1: the declaration to make. Could you explain a bit?
0: Yeah, she usually when you if you listen to these other women who were raped, they're a little more emotional about it. She was his girlfriend. Why was she with him in that situation to begin with? Why would she, you know, even be with him? And the main thing is that it's not definitive. From what she said, it's open. Maybe not. But to suspend this guy's his race, he is the only hopeful. The Democrats need that seat. If it was the, I believe that the Republicans put her up to it. They paid her off. That's what they do. I really believe that.
1: Do you have any evidence to support that?
0: No, I have no evidence.
1: Okay.
0: Because
1: I feel like it's a bit unfair for any victim of sexual violence to say that their reaction doesn't fit a certain kind of determiner that of its legitimacy. But let me pose this question, because you bring up the Republicans. Do you feel like, you said this seat is crucial for Democrats? It sounds like, and correct me if I'm wrong, that you want Graham Platner to stay in the race because of the importance of that Senate seat. Do you feel the same applies to President Trump, who's been accused of various forms of sexual assault and harassment?
0: Listen, they've ignored all those women. The Justice Department, they say, oh, we can't show you those other 2 million pages or whatever it is because we don't want to reveal the what's her name? Bondi put all their names, addresses, and phone numbers, released them. Did they not?
1: Are you talking about the Epstein files or something else?
0: Yeah, yes. Yes, those women who were really raped.
1: Okay. I guess what's your point related to that?
0: Well, my point is that they had a lot more substantial evidence. And if you listen to those women, they sound like they were raped. This other woman is a big maybe. She just doesn't – I don't see the passion behind it.
1: I think that – Alan, I think that's a bit of a stretch, because I imagine if any woman in your life came up to you and alleged that she had been assaulted in that way, I find it hard to think that you would say, I don't think you're emotional enough to determine it's legitimate. I guess last question for you – for you, as you assess this story, as you compare it to things like the Jeffrey Epstein files and President Trump's own conduct, does the politics of it impact how you feel about it?
0: Yeah, like I said, I mean, we can go on and on, but there are many examples where if this was the opposite, if he was Republican, they would still, you know, stay behind him, stick behind him, and say, we need that seat. Maybe she was raped, maybe she wasn't. It hasn't been proven, so let's just stay with him because he's the only candidate that can win.
1: All right, Alan, thanks for weighing in. Let's go to another caller from Maine. Andy is on the Republican line. Good morning, Andy. What are you seeing on the ground, and what are your thoughts?
2: Oh, I think it's kind of a shame we've gotten so far off topic here. We're supposed to be talking about Maine politics, I believe. So here's the real deal with Maine. Maine is a seriously divided state. We have native Mainers and we have non-native Mainers. The non-native Mainers have moved here from southern New England states and south of there. And half of the state now is very liberal. But native Mainers are very practical people. And, very conservative people. So south of Augusta, the state capital, you have a lot of people from away, very liberal. North of Augusta, you have very conservative people. We like Susan Collins because she is the workingest senator in the Senate. She does her job day in and day out. And that's what we like.
1: Andy, I'm curious to your point. I believe, and correct me if I'm wrong, I believe Troy Jackson, this progressive candidate who's now trying to run for Platner's spot, he's a logger and he's from a pretty remote northern part of the state. Do you think that if he becomes the candidate, do you think that that could have an impact just given the state's kind of political and geographical divide as you outlined?
2: Troy does come from a logging family, Aroostook County, up to the Crown of Maine. But,

0: I don't know why he is such a progressive person when he's from that part of the country. There's no explanation for that.
1: All right, Andy. Thanks for weighing in. Let's go to a fellow Mainer. Lucier is calling in from Maine. Let's hear what your thoughts are, Lucier. Good morning.
2: Yeah, good morning. I just feel that Graham Plattner was set up. I haven't seen any evidence of practically anything negative that's been said about him. And it's really disappointing. You know, he brought out some really important issues that concern all of us. You know, these wars that have, you know, look at the federal budget deficit. I consider 90% of that generated by Republicans, you know, with their wars, their tax cuts, all that trickle down garbage. You know, that doesn't work. It's never worked. I'm a little disappointed in the media. It seems like they've tried and convicted and hung him. And I listened to his speech last night. It's very disappointing. I loved his message. Susan Collins, you know, she's been there too long. I think she's basically a follower. She's voted for all the wars and all the other garbage that comes from Republicans. And I like that previous caller who knows everything about Maine, even though he doesn't live here.
1: Lucia, I'm curious, to your points, we've heard from a lot of Democrats over the last decade, as President Trump has been the leader of the Republican Party, that they have found his various scandals and controversies, especially as it relates to sexual assault and harassment, disqualifying and disturbing, and they've criticized the Republican Party for casting those aside and continuing to have Trump lead the party. It sounds like you were comfortable with Graham Plattner moving forward despite multiple allegations of assault, of harassment, controversies related to that tattoo he got covered up that was largely related or identified as a Nazi symbol, controversial comments he had made on Reddit over the years. Can you explain, I guess, why you're comfortable feeling that way, and have you felt critical of the Republican Party's embrace of Trump despite his controversies?
2: I'm not totally comfortable with the stuff that came out on Graham Plattner, but, you know, he's a Marine vet. You know, he served two tours in the Middle East. I think he's very intelligent. I loved his message. I haven't hardly seen any evidence of anything that had been said about him. You know, all I hear is just these other people, you know, these women that just come out of nowhere. And as far as Trump being in the White House, I mean, that's just a shock. I still can't believe he got elected, a convicted felon. We have a convicted felon in the White House with tons of scandals. And with him, there was proof. There was evidence. The whole January 6th nightmare, I listened to those hearings with Liz Cheney. And, I mean, you know, how can that happen? And then they destroy this man, Graham Plattner, which I think, you know, he probably has a little bit of PTSD, but he has a heart. You know, I think he would have been a very good senator. You know, we all have our issues. You know, I'm 72, and I've never raped or done anything like that to anybody, and I haven't seen the proof that he's done it either. All I've, you know, he's been tried and convicted, you know, on TV, and that's about it.
1: All right, Lucier, thank you. Just to remind folks, as we're talking about the Senate race, multiple women over the last several weeks have now gone on the record in newspaper articles and television interviews discussing their past relationships with Graham Plattner and alleging or describing what they call disturbing behavior, ranging from harassment to assault and ultimately to rape. So it's not just TV pieces making baseless allegations. These are women who came forward publicly and attached their names and their faces to these stories. As a reminder, as we've been talking about, I want to read this article from the AP just outlining what's next in Maine. They say, according to Maine law, there's a narrow provision for replacing general election candidates. Plattner needed to step aside voluntarily by 5 p.m. on July 13th before other contenders could have been considered. Once he formally withdraws, he has said he's going to file that paperwork in the coming days. The law then says the Maine Democratic Party has the authority to choose a replacement, which must be done by July 27th. The state Democratic Party held an emergency meeting on Wednesday where more than 100 state committee members signed off on holding a nominating convention in the event of a vacancy. So that's what's going to happen in terms of next steps. Let's keep hearing from callers. And as a reminder, if you want to talk about the Maine Senate race, that's consumed a lot of this hour. We also could talk about the war against Iran. There were new military strikes launched overnight by President Trump, who just returned here to Washington after making a whirlwind trip to Turkey for a NATO summit, where Iran and Russia's war on Ukraine consumed a lot of the oxygen there. So if you want to weigh in on that, we'd also love to hear from you. We have some guests later on who are going to be weighing in on the foreign policy front, in addition to this domestic political news. But let's go down to Texas, where there's another key Senate race. Newman is calling in from San Antonio on the Democratic line. Good morning, Newman. You're on with us.
3: Yes, good morning. I'm just calling in. I'm not calling in to speak on what the people of Maine should have done with Graham, but I'm going to be, I've been listening to everyone calling in about this dude, Graham. And I've been listening to you inserting yourself to saying it's dope. I don't know who's telling the truth, and we'll never know who's telling the truth. Be truthful with you. And you saying that we shouldn't ignore what people, how many times you've seen all over this country here for years, people that attach their names and saying somebody to rape them, they come to find out they're lying. My whole point is about this whole mess in Maine. Homeboy knew. He did a lot of dirty stuff. He shouldn't have never really put his hat in the ring, man. Because he know how politics work. They gonna dig and dig and dig till they find something, whether it's true or not, to come after you. But the people of Maine, it's really their decision to make about what's going on. I'm not saying these women lying. Not saying he's lying. We'll never know the truth. Could be truthful with you, what I never understood. Why you wait till this man starts running for political office? Then you step forward. If you've been, I didn't know women who've been raped. Soon they could get away. They're running, man. They're running straight to the police telling somebody about it. That's my whole point. I don't know who's telling the truth here in this situation here. But everybody keep talking about this man. Look what we finna have right now. Finna be our next senator here in Texas. Paxton. They got proof of this man doing all kind of corrupt crap. Nobody saying anything about it.
1: Oh, there's been a lot of reporting about that, about Ken Paxton's alleged affairs, the criminal issues he's dealt with over the last couple of years. James Tallarico, the Democrat running against him, talks about those almost on a daily basis.
3: Yeah, he have. But I'm talking about the media. Look how y'all been attacking Graham and being silent on Paxton, really. We got proof here what this man done.
1: All right, Newman. Thanks for weighing in. I think there's been a lot of great reporting down in Texas. There will continue to be, as there's been a lot of great reporting up in Maine for these major, very important Senate races. Another state with a big Senate race is where our next caller is, Brian from Michigan, calling in on the independent line. Good morning, Brian.
4: Hey, good morning. To start off, another reason why I believe the line should just be Americans. This division, when I hear those Democrats, those Republicans, I have friends who are both. We automatically set up fences when we do that. However, on the subject, with Graham Platten, I would not have suspended. Make them prove it. This is America, innocent until proven guilty. But you see what the agenda is already. We may end up losing that seat anyway in Maine. So what? At least we could have went out doing the right thing. And for those who call in with these blinders on, they forget Trump, 34 convictions. The guy who just got off the phone in Texas, convicted, accused several times. Still, the Republicans aren't throwing him overboard. It's just amazing to me why the Democrats come off to me as pit poodles and the Republicans as pit bulls, because they don't let go. Lastly, the guy, you know, I can come up and say, send my sister to say, you raped her, and then when Judge I fire you tomorrow. And it would be senseless and would be stupid if they did. So people should just really, really take these blinders off and stop being so blindly loyal to one person either side and just think for themselves. Have a good day.
1: Thanks so much, Brian. Appreciate you calling in. That Michigan Senate race is another one to watch, a Democratic primary playing out between Congresswoman Haley Stevens and public health official Abdul El-Sayed. Syed, another kind of progressive moderate divide that we saw play out in Maine before Plattner's candidacy collapsed. As a reminder, as we've been talking about all this politics, there is a ton of foreign policy news playing out, and there's been a lot of news over the last 24 hours about Iran. The AP has this piece out, global markets are mixed and oil prices rise as Iran and the U.S. launch new attacks. Just to read some lines from there, U.S. markets are mixed early and oil prices are rising modestly as Iran and the U.S. launch fresh attacks in the Middle East, threatening a fragile truce. Futures for the S&P 500 rose 0.1% before the opening bell Thursday, while futures for the Dow Jones Industrial Average fell 0.1%. NASDAQ futures were up 0.5%. And here's what's been going on. The U.S. launched more airstrikes on Iran, and Iran responded by firing at Bahrain, Kuwait, and Qatar a day after President Donald Trump said a temporary ceasefire was over. The AP writes, the prospects for a lasting peace are up in the air with high-level talks to end the war still underway, according to a regional intelligence official involved in the mediation efforts who spoke on condition of anonymity. AP says oil prices inched up again on Thursday, with Brent crude, the international standard, rising 64 cents to the $78.66 per barrel. It briefly topped $80 on Wednesday. Before the Iran war began, Brent oil was trading at around $72 a barrel. So a lot happening there on the on the foreign policy front. President Trump just returned from his trip to Turkey, where he took part in the NATO summit, where the Iran war was a big topic of conversation, as well as Russia's war against Ukraine. President Trump met yesterday with Ukraine's President Volodymyr Zelensky, described it as a positive meeting, and said that he's willing to have the U.S. license to Ukraine the ability for them to build Patriot defense missiles on their own soil. There are now questions about how quickly that could happen. So if you want to weigh in on that, as always, use the numbers to call in, and we would love to hear from you. We have some other callers who have been waiting online patiently. Mike is in Tampa, Florida, on the Republican line. Good morning, Mike. What story are you following?
5: I'd like to just keep hammering on with the old Graham Plattner issue. First, the demands of the Me Too movement started with the Democrats. Remember, you got to believe all women. But apparently, if they're going to lose a Senate seat, then you don't believe all women. And also, the GOP, Republicans, conservatives, we've never played by their purity tests. We've never had to subscribe to any of their junk. That's what the Democrats play. So when we don't play there, so when they say, well, what about this person's allegations, we asked for evidence. We didn't just go for that. Then this was what got me the first. I can't believe that the Democrats were even putting forward this guy. He's got a Nazi tattoo, not just an old swastika, the Totenkopf, the concentration camp guard symbol. That is the symbol that the guards used to round up the Jews and kill them by the millions. And then the Democrats have the nerve to call federal agents Gestapo. Man, the hypocrisy is so rich with these people. Then, and now the Democrat Party has become so unrecognizable, they don't even seem American. They've adopted Marxism, communism, socialism, because it just hasn't been done the right way yet. And then, you know, they say, oh, well, Plattner's got PTSD and he was a Marine. Well, Lee Harvey Oswald was a Marine, too. And just an aside for the show. Why do you let people call in and rail against white people just in general? I mean, if the roles were reversed, those calls get dumped before the first sentence. So a little bit of balance here, not giving a platform to those extremists on both sides, and start reading from a little bit of a conservative newspaper here and there. We always get the Democrats' point of view. We always get cheeseburger Chuck Schumer. We always get Hakeem Jeffries, every Democrat senator weighing in. But we never hear anything from the other side. It's always Democrats good, GOP bad. And then now we're trying to talk up the guy that may take over Plattner. He's just as rotten as that guy with his policies, except for he's a logger now. So he went from oyster farmer to now logger. And just the Democrats looking for any kind of way to get males to vote for him, running Nazis is not a good way to do that, because most American men are hardworking. They like to hold on to their money, and they don't buy into any of this crap, you know, that is being pushed on us.
1: All right, Mike. Thanks for weighing in. I encourage you to stick around for the show, because in the next hour, we have a guest who leans progressive to talk foreign policy and politics. And then the hour after that, we have a conservative leaning guest from the Washington Post editorial board to talk about foreign policy and politics. And pretty much daily here at Washington Journal, we try to have guests from both sides and we pull information from a variety of sources. So stick around so we can prove it to you. I promise you it'll be worth it. But thanks for calling in. Let's go now to Kathy calling in from Old Town, Maine, as we've been talking about this Senate race. Kathy, what's on your mind? Good morning.
6: Well, obviously what's on my mind is the same as what seems to be on everybody's mind around the country. And as I saw this morning on the BBC, it's playing in Europe as well. My point of view right now is that really – people seem to forget that more than one thing can be true at the same time. You can have the enthusiasm that's been behind Graham Plattner. He has certainly woken up people and brought a lot of enthusiasm at the idea of making some changes to the Senate and here in the state of Maine. And at the same time, appears to be a flawed individual. He appears to be a person with some significant problems, whether they are all from his past or some still exist now. We don't have the answers to that. And I've had varying views, but I really appreciated his enthusiasm and the enthusiasm that he has brought to people that have not had somebody really backing them, it feels like. And I'm a little perturbed this morning at all of the callers from other states who seem to know how Maine works when they probably have never been here. The person that was just on that described Troy Jackson as another nobody, but he happens to be a logger. You know, at one point, Troy was the president of our state Senate, so he has a lot of, you know, he has a lot to offer. Whether he will be the new nominee against Susan Collins, we don't know. We don't know. But all of these opinions coming from other places, they're annoying. They're annoying to a pretty much a lifelong Mainer.
1: Kathy, I'm curious if I could ask a follow-up. Do you think Plattner and his broader team should have a say in who the replacement candidate is going to be, or do you think they should stay out of it and that Democrats in Maine should kind of figure it out on their own?
6: I think that, unfortunately, his name has become tainted, and he himself probably should retreat to Sullivan, Maine, where I hope the media will leave, and he and his wife can regroup and reclaim their lives. I wish them peace and the time to work through what they want to work through. His supporters, if they are local Maine residents, like everyone else, they ought to have some kind of part in the conversation. But this is a short window we have, and instead of fighting Democrat on Democrat for our voice and the person that we think we want, I'd like to see us act as a unit and and move forward in that regard. We got there's plenty of fight left out there in this race. This is really significant. Susan Collins has built a very strong campaign in the past years, but this year she's vulnerable, and I think many of us would like to see our senator change.
1: Thank you for weighing in, Kathy. It's going to be an interesting few months for all of you up there. Let's go down to Pete calling in from New Wilmington, Pennsylvania, on the Democratic line. Good morning, Pete.
7: Yeah, hey there. I'm going to get a little bit off the Plattner subject, but
1: sure.
7: I'd like to talk about some of the crimes the Republicans are committing and some newsworthy items that I don't hear you mentioning or the media. How about the Nazis marching on the July 4th in Washington? I haven't hardly heard a peep about that. Certainly not condemned by the White House, who, you know, embraces that kind of. Why is the tarp still up on the Kennedy Center? Can you answer that for me?
1: Answer? It seems that is the Trump administration's effort to keep the now returned name to the Kennedy Center without the president's name on.
7: Is there no rule of law left anywhere? The disgrace we've become as a country, there's no rule of law. Mike Johnson is going to next week try to pass through the SAVE Act through a reconciliation bill. Totally illegal. Who are these people? Are there no procedures, rules of law left? I mean, it is just unconscionable.
1: Here, Pete, while you brought it on and stay on the line, I just pulled up because I was here in D.C. on July 4th. C-SPAN, of course, had rolling coverage, and I was on the National Mall covering President Trump's events. Here's a piece from the local NBC station. They talk about how on July 4th, masked men in uniform marched through D.C. streets chanting Reclaim America. Some carried Confederate flags. Members of the group carried flags with the Patriot Front logo. The Anti-Defamation League and Southern Poverty Law Center described Patriot Front as a white supremacist group, and they've been in this area before. They also sprung, it says, out of a splinter group from another group called Vanguard America that was present at the 2017 Unite the Right rally in Charlottesville, Virginia. So I know that's gotten a lot of attention, especially here in the broader DMV.
7: Yes, but where are the fascist Republicans? They don't comment. Where are they? They are not doing their job, as you know. There's three co-equal branches of government. Does anybody think any of them are working? Mm-hmm. And you wonder why we're in the shape we are? The founders had a system that's supposed to be co-equal branches.
1: All right, Pete. Thanks for weighing in. A lot of points you touched on. Let's take one more call before we take a quick break. Lee is calling in from Kalamazoo, Michigan, on the Republican line. Good morning, Lee. You're on with us.
8: Oh, good morning. How are you doing?
1: Doing well. How are you?
8: I'm doing well. Beautiful day. I tell you, it's a crap show, isn't it? I mean, it doesn't matter whether you're Republican or Democrat. It doesn't matter, independent or anything. The whole government thing is a crap show. Thing in Maine going on. The accusations against the guy that's going on right, you know, McGraham. I've been listening for a while. I've been on the side, you know, listening. And, It's amazing to hear Democrats say, well, I think the Republicans have set this up, that, you know, and here's Republicans probably saying the same thing. I mean, about Trump and the accusations from the 90s that came out from something that happened in the 90s. Now, I can't say they're true, like the gentleman from Texas was saying earlier. I don't know the truth. You don't know the truth. No one but God and them guys know the truth. That's it. The other gentleman was saying about, you know, proven innocent, you know, before guilty. That's true, too. As a Republican, I've not just voted Republican. I voted Democrat. I figure I'm going to vote for the person who's going to make my wallet the best and hopefully make life better for everybody, not just me, but everybody. That's what the intent of our elections are. With Graham, I can't say about Maine. I don't live there. From Michigan, But one person said that that is a Maine decision. Very, very wise. You think about who lives there. People in Maine. They have to decide who's going to be their next senator.
1: Thank you, Lee. Appreciate you weighing in. And you, of course, have a big Senate race in Michigan, too. Republican Mike Rogers waiting to figure out who his Democratic opponent is going to be. That primary is coming up. For those folks still on the line, stay on the line. We're going to take a quick break, but we have a great rest of the show planned for you. Later in the program, we're going to be joined by Washington Post opinion journalist Karine Hajjar to discuss political news of the day. She leans conservative. But first, right after the break, Damian Murphy of the Progressive Center for American Progress is going to join us to discuss the latest on the renewed U.S. attacks on Iran, the NATO summit, Trump administration's foreign policy, and more. So stick around with Washington Journal. We'll be right back.

0: you look back on what you've achieved in your life, what makes you the happiest of what you've achieved so far?
1: This interview is the absolute apex.
0: Leaders seem to like to wear wigs. How come he didn't have a wig?
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0: Trump said, I made a mistake the first time. I should have given it to you the first time.
3: That isn't what he said.
0: Your first book was called A Time to Kill. Right. How many publishers turned that down?
4: Well, all of them.
0: It's very rare to see Donald Trump laugh.
4: He doesn't like to smile, but he has what they call the stare. How would the stare?
0: When you go to the Oscars, did everybody say, oh, there's the author?
5: All the beautiful people go this way. And then they have another little path in the Oscars where the people like I go.
0: So you wrote a book about somebody who lived with wolves.
3: I interviewed a guy who lived with wolves, yep.
0: And is that safe to do that?
3: Absolutely not.
6: So I know you were not complaining. You were opinionated about the situation, which is why we love you, David.
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8: Welcome back on this busy Thursday morning. We're joined in studio by our next guest, Damian Murphy. He's the Senior Vice President for National Security and International Policy at the Center for American Progress. He spent more than a quarter century working on international affairs. He was a staff director for the U.S. Senate Foreign Relations Committee. Damian, thanks for being here.
9: Thank you for having me.
8: We spent the first hour talking a lot about domestic politics right. and the Senate race in Maine, but there's also so much foreign policy news happening right now. Literally hour by hour, there are updates. And I wanted to first start with that, but explain for people who aren't familiar, what is the Center for American Progress? Mm-hmm. What are its leanings and what's the work that you focus on?
9: Mm-hmm. So the Center for American Progress is a policy think tank that's existed for about 20 years, a little over 20 years, focused on developing policy solutions that primarily look to favor the center left. Lots of ideas looking especially towards the future, right, and what an affirmative vision for U.S. domestic policy, and in my case, what U.S. foreign policy can look like in the future.
8: And for folks who might recognize the name former Senator Bob Casey, you worked as a senior policy advisor on foreign policy, defense, and homeland security for him. So an extensive portfolio. As a reminder for folks watching, if you want to call in and ask Damian a question before we dive in with some questions, here are the numbers to call. Democrats, 202-748-8000. Republicans, 202-748-8001. Independents, 202-748-8002. Or you could text us at 202-748-8003 or reach out on social media. Iran continues to be in the headlines, especially over the last 48 hours. We know that President Trump has now ordered strikes against Iran two separate times. He declared yesterday at the NATO summit that he thought the ceasefire was over. I know this is a loaded question, but zooming out, what's your assessment of where things stand right now?
9: Well, I think it's important at the outset to do a little, level setting, with respect to what happened over these past couple of days, right? And if you look at the Strait of Hormuz, it's basically divided into three lanes. One is along the Iranian coast. One is through the middle, the middle part of the strait, which is normally where ships would go through, and then along the Omani coast. Ships cannot go through that middle lane right now because there are so many mines and it's dangerous for them. So what the Iranians have insisted on during this ceasefire period is that ships that are exporting or coming in to the through the straits go along the Iranian coast. What happened over these past couple of days is that ships have gone along the Omani coast. And the Iranians see that as a violation of how they understand the ceasefire agreement to be. And it really goes to show that the Iranians are in charge here, right? They're the ones that determine where the ships go, when they go. It's a real indication that at the end of all the cost that we've, accumulated over the course of this war, we've ended up on the losing side.
8: I think what's notable, too, people might forget because we're on, I think, day 131 of this conflict, mm-hmm. that before this war was started, the Strait was largely open for business. Iran had less control of it than it does now.
9: Completely open. And I think, you know, that issue of costs is really important to remind people of, right? If you look at the price of oil, just yesterday it went up 6%, up to $78 a barrel. Brown University has done some really interesting research quantifying the cost to American families for this war since it began on February 28th. And they calculate that, you know, due to rising gas and oil costs, $500 per family, you know, they've had to pay that cost. Obviously, the deepest cost is in terms of American lives, 13 American lives lost, hundreds injured, you know, in addition to thousands of Iranian civilians, you know, being hurt and killed. So the costs of this war are considerable. And, you know, at the end of the day, what did we get out of it? We're actually in a worse spot now than we were at the beginning. The straits are closed and it's, you know, it's very difficult to get back to a normal that existed on February 27th.
8: For folks who missed the last hour when I was recapping some of the headlines, here are just some bullet points from Fox News this morning with the headline, Trump says Iran's ceasefire deal is over after new round of strikes. They write, war is back on Iran on Wednesday and Thursday after Tehran launched attacks on trade vessels in the Strait of Hormuz. The U.S. responded to the attacks with a wave of strikes on nearly 100 targets within Iran. President Trump declared the ceasefire with Iran over as of Wednesday. NATO Secretary General Mark Rutte says the violent U.S. response was, quote, absolutely necessary, and the U.S. has also revoked Iran oil sanctions waivers that were granted amid the peace talks. Yesterday alone, while the president was in Turkey, I think we heard, I saw one tracker, he spoke on camera for almost 2 hours when you combined all of his on-camera events, and he talked a lot about Iran. Mm-hmm. And I thought what was interesting, he was asked a couple of times about how just a few weeks ago, 3 weeks ago, when the Memorandum of Understanding was signed, he said the new Iranian leaders that the U.S. was interacting with were better. He kind of talked up the relations. Mm-hmm. He said it seems like they want to play ball. Then yesterday, when he said the ceasefire is over, he called those leaders scum, and he said that they're crazy. Mm-hmm. What stood out to you about the president's remarks, and I guess the kind of pendulum swinging of how he feels about the Iranian officials we're having to negotiate with?
9: Yeah. So, I mean, it's sort of par for the course. I mean, you know, I don't think that, you know, the behavior that we saw yesterday was any different than what we've seen from the president over the course of especially this term, but even, you know, extending back to the first term. And I think that, you know, as I don't worry about them as much, or I don't take them as seriously, because I think that on the receiving end of those remarks, the Iranians themselves, I think they've baked into the negotiations that this sort of name calling is going to happen, that this kind of mercurial nature of, you know, pendulum swings going back and forth is going to happen. And it's seemed over the course of these, you know, since the ceasefire agreement went into place, that they have stayed the course, right? They've been very focused on what their goals are, maintaining that as the, you know, that lane that I described along the coast with Iran, and delaying as much as they can the actual negotiations that are going to be very difficult for them on the nuclear program, on missiles, on support for proxies across the region. Iranians don't want to talk about any of that stuff. So as long as they can push that further out to the right, you know, the better off they'll be.
8: I want to play a soundbite from President Trump yesterday when he was asked about why he has changed his views on Iranian leadership and the resumed hostilities. But I think right before we play that, to your point, it's been striking to hear from certain Republicans who are a bit more hawkish on the foreign policy front. I think of Senator Lindsey Graham, who is an ally of President Trump, but also is not a fan of Iran. He has said for weeks that he is worried that Iran is trying to just delay, and is trying to kind of pin the U.S. along, which I think is striking to hear from an ally of the president kind of acknowledging that.
9: Right.
8: Do you agree with that?
9: I do. I mean, I think that that's correct. And, you know, the Trump administration, the president himself, Witkoff, Kushner, others that are involved in negotiations, you know, have been quick to say throughout that the Iranians are very good negotiators, right? You know, if you go back to Wendy Sherman and the work that she did under the JCPOA during the Obama administration, she was the main negotiator of that, of the Iran nuclear agreement under the Obama administration. She'll say the same thing. So, you know, I think that this is all part of a strategy on their part, as I was saying, you know, to delay this as long as they can and to push out to the right those more difficult issues that they don't want to negotiate on.
8: Mm. I want to check. Do we have that soundbite from the president? If not, no worries. Okay, I don't think we do, but this is when he talked about, I said they were rational last month, but scum now. He says, I got to know them. They're more rational, but their recent actions show otherwise. And then President Trump said, not sure, I want to make a deal now. What do you see as kind of the next steps in this? Because mm-hmm. in many ways, it appears like the war is just back on, that memorandum mm-hmm. of understanding is voided. But the president also said multiple times yesterday that he's going to let his negotiators continue to talk at the table. Mm-hmm. We don't know if there are going to be any more in-person negotiations, but what will you be watching for?
9: So a couple things. I mean, I do think that we're probably going to see a version of this tit for tat go on for a while. You know, again, Iran wants to maintain that lane, you know, along their coast. So I can see this tit for tat going on for probably quite some time. But as we get into the negotiations themselves, Witkoff, Jared Kushner, others, maybe Rubio, although he hasn't been very present in all of this, mm-hmm. There's a couple of things that I'm looking out for. One is that, you know, again, hearkening back to the JCPOA and the work that was done during the Obama administration, that was a 2-year-long effort that included sanctions experts, nuclear experts. Even the Secretary of Energy at the time, Ernie Moniz, was a nuclear physicist, right? And he was involved in the negotiations. So we had real expertise, real technical experts at the table during those negotiations. And, you know, during the negotiations that have happened, at least so far, that does not appear to be the case, right? So my hope is that, you know, as we get deeper into these talks and the American side recognizes the depth of experience on the Iranian side, right? I mean, it's a lot of the same guys who are involved in the JCPOA, so they're serious negotiators, they know their stuff, that will bring more expertise to the table. That would be the first thing. The second thing would be, the strength of past nuclear negotiations with Iran have not just come from the United States and all that we can bring to bear, which is formidable, but it hasn't just come from the United States. It's come from an international coalition of countries working together towards the same purpose. And, you know, I think in a normal circumstance, yesterday's meeting at NATO would have been focused on how do I build, as the president, how do I build and deepen a coalition with our European allies in particular to strengthen my hand as I go to the Iranians, right? So I think, you know, that's an important piece. And then the final piece would be, you know, congressional engagement. Again, going back to the JCPOA, dozens and dozens and dozens of briefings, hearings, phone calls, you know, a ton of oversight, and a ton of work done by the Obama administration to engage with Congress and keep them informed as to what was happening in the negotiations. Next to none of that is happening now. There hasn't been one hearing in the Congress specifically focused on the Iran negotiations. And from what I understand from people up there, there's been very, very few classified briefings. And, you know, in order to, you know, really get something like this over the hurdle, you know, really kind of bring the American people along in a negotiation and, you know, whatever a final product looks like. You need to have Congress as a part of that process, and that has not seemed to have happened so far.
8: Yeah, there's at times been bipartisan frustration about the lack of briefings and the lack of involvement with Congress. We've seen various war powers resolution votes pass and fail in both the Senate and the House, so it's been striking to follow. Mm-hmm. As a reminder, we're speaking with Damian Murphy. He's from the Center for American Progress, long career in international affairs. We're talking about President Trump at the NATO summit, the war against Iran, also Russia's war on Ukraine. We have a few callers who have been patiently waiting, so let's bring them on. Pat is calling in from New York on the Democratic line. Good morning, Pat. You're on with our guest.
10: Good morning. My question this morning is that we're in a war that seems to be escalating, not trying to be resolved by either country. Do you think that we're headed for that nuclear war that we've been trying to avoid for years?
8: Go ahead.
9: Well, I hope not, and I don't think so, Pat. I mean, I think that both sides actually do want a resolution to this, right? I don't think that the Iranians want to go back to, you know, the level of conflict that we saw, you know, over these past couple of months, and I don't think the president does either. If for no other reason than, you know, if the war were at the same tempo as it's been for the past month, as we get closer to Election Day in November. He doesn't want that, and especially what that would mean in terms of the price of gas. So I don't see this war escalating, certainly to the point of nuclear conflict, but even going back to the same tempo that it was, I don't see that. And what I sort of expect is that we'll continue this tit for tat back and forth over the course of these next couple of weeks and probably months.
8: President Trump even said yesterday at one point that he didn't think even new strikes would lead into long-term, conflict. So it does seem like he's at least forecasting that tit for tat, which is interesting.
9: Mm-hmm.
8: We have Walter calling in from Butler, Indiana on the Republican line. Good morning, Walter. You're on with our guest.
11: Good morning. Thank you very much for taking my call. And I'm a big Donald Trump supporter. And one thing I loved about Donald Trump is he said we're not going to be investing our soldiers, which I'm a combat veteran, into foreign wars. And the real sad part is I think that with Netanyahu smooth-talking Trump, telling him so great, Trump accidentally allowed his ego to get so far ahead of himself that he was getting involved in something that's none of our business. We should become self-sufficient with our oil. We should secure our borders. And since this problem is in the Middle East, let the Middle Easterns take care of it. And we pick and choose, like, well, North Korea can have a bomb, this one can have a bomb. And it's just really sad that we're investing money, treasure, lives, and we're getting involved in something that's been going on for 2,000 years. The Jews and the Arabs hate each other, and it's just really crazy. And I wish he would just say, I'm wiping my hands of this. Let the Europeans, let the Middle East handle their own business and take care of ours. But I still support the president, but it's just a sad thing. Considering I'm a combat vet, and I know what it's like to watch brothers and sisters lose their lives, and I wish he would just let the Jews and the Arabs figure out their problems, be independent, and you do us, the United States only, and let everybody else take care of their business. But I still love Trump, but God bless the United States and all our soldiers, and thank you for C-SPAN to allow us to have free speech and free thoughts and free interactions, whether we disagree with each other or not. I'll take your comment if you want off the air. Thank you.
8: Thanks, Walter, and thank you for your service. Do you want to respond?
9: Well, Walter, yes, thank you for your service, and thanks for the comment. I think the view that you're reflecting is something that, we're hearing increasingly in public opinion surveys, within the Republican Party right now, especially amongst those who, are kind of the Iraq and Afghanistan generation of veterans, who have seen up close the effects of war, and especially those wars that, started on, questionable ground, say. So I think you're seeing that reflected in the Republican Party. You're also obviously seeing it reflected in the Democratic Party. And, a constant mantra of do not get us into dumb wars. Do not get us into wars that don't have a clear purpose and a clear objective.
8: Something even Vice President J.D. Vance has said for years leading up to this.
9: Has said for years and has even said in different ways, careful, but has even said in different ways over the course of this administration. The one thing I would add in terms of cost here is that, we look at who are the winners and losers over the course of, this war starting on February 28th. I think the winners that have clearly emerged are Russia and China, right? Because not only were sanctions waivers lifted on Russia such that they could sell on the open market for periods during the war, but because the price of oil went up so much, that just flooded their coffers with money that they could use to attack Ukraine and build their war machine. So that's part one on Russia. On China, what's been really fascinating is that countries across Asia in particular who had relied so much on oil and energy resources coming from the Middle East, as that got really tied off during the war as the Straits of Hormuz closed, they quickly accelerated and tried to find renewable alternatives, right? How can they invest very quickly in EVs, in batteries, in solar? And it was fascinating. The war started in February. In March and April, China set records for exports of all of that kind of equipment, solar panels, batteries, EVs, all across Asia. So you're seeing this really rapid transition, which on balance is good for the planet, but has really, strengthened and deepened China's role in green tech, and really kind of laid them out as the leader in this field, And again, their coffers have been flooded, as a result of that as well.
8: Mm. You've had some interesting travels in recent weeks. You visited both Ukraine and Israel. I want to talk in a bit about Russia's war on Ukraine and how it factored into the NATO summit. But based on what that last caller said, he mentioned Israeli Prime Minister Netanyahu and his interactions with President Trump leading up to this conflict. There's been reporting over the last few days that Netanyahu might be trying to come back here to Washington to meet again with President Trump. Mm-hmm. His last visit was in February before the war started. When you were in Israel, what conversations were you hearing with people about Netanyahu's relationship with the U.S. as it relates to the war?
9: Yeah. So the Israelis, in a lot of respects, are in campaign mode right now. They have elections coming up in October. They'll probably take place on October 20th or 27th. And there has been a gathering of opposition parties that have really are providing a formidable political threat to the prime minister. In years past, as Netanyahu has tried to bolster his, political standing within Israel, he's really sidled close to the president, right? And, in large part because the president has been deeply popular in Israel, moving the embassy to Jerusalem, various steps he's taken with respect to, territory in the north, the fact that the president really hasn't put any pressure on the Israeli government as it relates to settlements or the Palestinian question. So the president is, deeply popular, has been deeply popular in Israel. That changed with the Iran war and this negotiation, the MOU that the president signed with Iran. And you saw Donald Trump's approval ratings go down precipitously in that period. So this idea that, Netanyahu can kind of rely on an old playbook, just kind of hug Trump close and that'll be good for his political prospects, that's not necessarily the case in Israel right now. So it's questionable as to whether or not a trip to the United States will actually help.
8: Mm, yeah, and President Trump has been pretty publicly frustrated with Prime Minister Netanyahu in recent weeks, which has been striking. Mm-hmm. A few folks are reaching out on social media. I believe this is Jaquel writes, do you see Congress being allowed to get involved with this war, or do we now live in a different type of country defined by a different type of government than that which our Constitution set up?
9: So I think allowed is the wrong word here. It's not up to the executive branch as to whether or not Congress gets involved in the war. It's not up to the executive branch as to whether or not Congress exercises more oversight. The Congress is very well within its rights and its abilities to conduct serious oversight on this president. And that starts with these war powers resolutions. Over the course of the war, there's been several efforts to pass joint resolutions of disapproval, or War Powers Acts. The problem with them is that they've never gained a big enough majority in the Senate and the House to override a presidential veto, right? So it's been basically partisan, right? It's been almost all Democrats and then a few Republicans here and there. Mm-hmm. But if Republicans are willing to join with Democrats in exercising serious oversight, they could demand hearings and demand administration officials to come up and testify in open setting and closed setting. They could pass war powers resolutions that would limit the president's ability to continue conducting, these military operations. And the opposite is also true. If they felt as though the president is doing the right thing and should be going down this path, then they should express that through an authorization of the use of military force or a declaration of war. All of this is very much within their power, and they don't need an administration to tell them, to allow them to move forward with that.
8: Here's an interesting question we got on X. This person writes, how long can the task forces be deployed without rest? And we've done a lot of segments here on C-SPAN about the conversation as it relates to our military stockpile and munitions, right, and potential shortages there. Vice President J.D. Vance has reportedly been concerned about that. But what about this fact that there are troops who have been deployed for months? How do we have enough troops to cycle in and out? Are there concerns just about the longevity of those deployments in your view?
9: Yeah. Well, on the stockpile piece, I hope we'll be able to talk about that in the context of Ukraine, because there's a very clear connection there.
8: Yes.
9: In terms of the overstretch of our forces there, I think there've been reporting, kind of halfway through the war about the aircraft carrier Ford, right, which is our most advanced aircraft carrier, one of the newest ones we have in our fleet, and how that ship and crew have been so overtaxed over the course of this time. And for them, it started in Venezuela, mm-hmm. right? So again, another, not a war of choice, but a military action of choice by this administration. The Ford was deeply involved in that, and then immediately had to sail across the ocean and, you know, engage on Iran. And you saw it play out in terms of, you know, the toilets on the ship getting backed up, you know, technical problems on the ship because it didn't have that necessary maintenance, and then the toll on the service members themselves. So this sort of tempo is very difficult to maintain. You know, thankfully, I guess, the troops have gotten a bit of a rest over these past couple of weeks as things have calmed down. But it really is untenable. And, you know, hopefully the administration is calculating that as they're, you know, considering future military action.
8: President Trump notably has said, even when the ceasefire was initially reached, he said, I'm keeping our troops in place just in case. And right. we're kind of seeing that play out over the last 48 hours. Let's go to some other callers. Timothy from Vermont called in on the Democratic line. Good morning, Timothy. You're on with our guest.
12: Yes. Hello. Let me, get off, speaker.
8: Okay.
12: I forgive you. Hi, good morning.
13: Yes, hi.
8: There you go. We could hear you. Go ahead.
13: Okay, gentlemen. Okay, first of all, when you have a good leader, solves problems. When you have a bollocks leader, what they do is they create problems to obfuscate the fact that they're so friggin' far out to lunch, they don't know what, well, they know what's going on. But what I'm saying is, this whole Iran thing, because we have a bad leader, has created a problem. Now, you think about the Strait of Hormuz thing. Now, prior to this bull crap, it was fine. Now, we're going to have a problem in perpetuity. Therefore, here we are today. I don't know, guys.
8: Here, Timothy, if you don't mind, I'll jump in to build off of your point for Damian, especially because we just saw President Trump talking about the Iran war at the NATO summit, surrounded by all these leaders who, many of whom were frustrated he launched this war and have been questioning the U.S. strategy. What do you think, to build off Timothy's point about how the global community is reviewing President Trump's leadership during this conflict?
9: Yeah. I think that even prior to the conflict, trust had eroded significantly, particularly across Europe. And this, you know, especially has happened in the NATO context, as the president has repeatedly gone after specific European leaders, and you know, it really eroded the trust. The tariffs have come on top of that, that have hit a lot of European countries particularly hard. You know, so I think that they've tried to play a balancing act in a lot of respects, because you know they don't want to support the president in this war, but at the same time they do need American support for NATO. They do need American support still for Ukraine. So they're trying to weigh those things and not, you know, come out so sharply against the president, right? Mm-hmm. So you've seen, I think, in a lot of respects, you've seen a muted response for the most part across the continent. The exceptions to that have been the Spanish prime minister, who has been quite forward-leaning and outspoken in his opposition to it. And then in a few instances, you've seen it come from the German chancellor, Chancellor Merz, who, his frustration has grown because there was a point at the height of the war where it was costing, you know, a good $10 a gallon for Germans to fill their gas tanks. So we thought it was bad here, and it was. In Germany, it was exponentially higher. So, you know, you saw frustration come out a few times from him. But I think for the most part,

0: turning money into weapons is slow. And then lastly, alluding exactly to what you just said, flattery keeps Trump engaged in NATO. Yeah. Do you feel like those are fairly accurate takeaways from the summit?
1: I think so. I think so. And I mean, the pleasant surprise was Ukraine, because, you know, given how mercurial the president is in these settings, it could have very easily gone in the other direction, you know, similar to what Zelensky experienced in the Oval Office with the big blow-up meeting, you know, J.D. Vance.
0: Which Trump even referenced yesterday during their meeting.
1: Right, right. So it, you know, it could have easily gone in that direction. But instead, the president, you know, made a commitment towards, you know, co-production of Patriot batteries inside of Ukraine, expressed support, it seemed, for the Ukrainians conducting deep strikes inside of Russia, which, you know, was a big difference from where he's been in the past. So I think on balance, it's been, you know, it was surprisingly positive on the Ukraine front. And it couldn't come at a more important time. You know, I was there at the beginning of last month. And, you know, I was there with a delegation with the, UNHCR, the High Commission for Refugees, and examining their work there. And, you know, every night there were air raid sirens going off. We would be sitting in meetings in places like Zaporizhia, which is about 10 kilometers away from the front, down in the south of Ukraine, you know, constantly air raid sirens going off. And the fact that these attacks that happened on Monday night, really devastating attacks in Kyiv and other parts of the country, where 23 Russian ballistic missiles got through and not one Patriot was fired in response, is a real indication that either the Ukrainians are running, you know, scarily low, or they're just trying to conserve, you know, what they've got. Mm-hmm. But in any case, it's bad, right? So, you know, any action that can be taken to, you know, help them with air defense is really existential for them at this point. And while it's very positive that the president seems to have made this commitment in terms of co-production, that's something, as the Wall Street Journal piece points out, we're not going to see the results of that for years.
0: Because literally a factory has to get built.
1: That's a factory that's probably going to be targeted by the Russians. You know, but don't underestimate the Ukrainians' ability to innovate, move fast. I mean, they are a drone superpower. They truly are.
0: So much so that President Trump said yesterday, we're interested in buying drones from Ukraine.
1: And learning from them.
0: While they're at
1: war. How they're made, right? How they work out on the battlefield, all of that, right? So they are truly a drone superpower. And, you know, I have a lot of faith that they'd be able to, you know, move very quickly on the ballistic missile front, but it is going to take some time. Mm. So that requires, you know, where are these Patriots around the world? Which countries have them? And can they provide a couple here, a couple there to just help Ukraine get through this period? So hopefully that was what some of the conversation was yesterday in NATO, and hopefully some of Ukraine's friends from around the world can play a role.
0: I want to get to a couple more calls, but just because we're talking about your travels to Ukraine, you wrote this interesting piece in National Interest with the headline, Why Steve Witkoff and Jared Kushner Should Visit Ukraine. They've, of course, been President Trump's top negotiators for both conflicts that have been playing out. So what's the argument you make in this piece?
1: So the argument, over the course of this trip, we went to Kyiv, Zaporizhia, Kharkiv, and Dnipro, right? And these are all cities that have been really hit hard, you know, by Russian drones, ballistic missiles, these glide bombs, which are basically dumb bombs that are hitting, you know, apartment complexes and doing damage to the civilian population. And, you know, over the course of that time, we sat with, you know, elderly women who one told a story about how she was knocked out of her bed at 1 a.m. by the blast that came through the window.
0: Wow.
1: And knocked across the room. Another woman who, you know, the attack had just happened the week before we met with her. She had a big gash beneath her eye from flying glass that came into her apartment. She was really mad because, the blast destroyed her book collection. And she was really mad at the Russians for, you know, ruining her books. Right?
0: My wife would have similar feelings.
1: it really brought home for me. I mean, I've been, you know, working on this conflict when I was up on Capitol Hill, working on it in a policy context. But to actually hear the stories directly from people on the ground makes a big difference in terms of how you look at it and the empathy that you bring to it. We met with another, girl, 12-year-old girl.
0: Yeah, this part stood out.
1: Whose apartment had been damaged significantly in an attack that had happened just a couple weeks before we were there. And the reason why her and her family weren't hurt was because they were downtown,

0: in Zaporizhia, and at her dance recital at a cafe. Had they not been at that dance recital, they probably would have been in their apartment and wouldn't be with us right now. Right? Mm-hmm. And just the emotion that came through from her, you know, as tears are going down her face, describing, you know, just really questioning, why are they doing this to us? Why do we have to live in this circumstance? There was that, but then there was also this resolute, you know, resilience that came through in those elderly women that I described before about the ones who lost their books. They're really angry, right? And, you know, the message from them was, this is our place and we're not going anywhere, right? Yeah. So to hear that resoluteness, to hear that courage, you know, from the Ukrainians themselves, I think it's something really important for our negotiators to understand in a deep way that, you know, the resilience of the Ukrainian people is a remarkable and sometimes hard to understand thing, but it needs to be a factor in these negotiations.
1: I thought it was interesting. President Trump was asked directly yesterday if he would travel to Ukraine at some point, and
0: right.
1: He said, I'm open to it, but after the war. People quickly pointed out that President Joe Biden went during the war,
0: right.
1: So that was just a fascinating kind of breakdown of the current situation.
0: Well, the other part that I thought was fun in that was when Trump asked Zelensky if he would travel to Moscow,
1: yeah.
0: And Zelensky said, well, I don't know, that's a little bit dangerous because there's Ukrainian drones all over Moscow.
1: Yeah, right. I saw some commentators say that's when you're reminded of Zelensky's background on television and
0: that's
1: as a
0: right.
1: comedian and all of that.
0: That's right.
1: Let's hear from a few more callers before we go to break. Sal, calling in from New Jersey on the Republican line, has been waiting patiently. Good morning, Sal. Thanks for your patience. You're on with our guest.
2: Sure. Thank you. Good morning, you guys. I just was thinking about, I'm a supporter of President Trump, like some of his policies. I just want to understand, I think he's right. You can't let a country like Iran run that whole Strait of Hormuz. You know, they're holding a hostage. You can't let that happen. You have to straighten that out. And number two, I thought, I don't understand why, with this war going on, all the money we use for war, and I'm on Social Security, all my friends are struggling. They don't have no money, and we have money for that, but we don't have money to help people on Social Security. They don't have no money to give us. And the other thing I was curious was, maybe somebody could answer, President Trump said we had the most oil in the whole world. I don't understand why we can't just make one fixed cost for gasoline, because I put it every day in my car, different prices. Why is one price, one state has a price? New Jersey, I live in, state of Pennsylvania has a different price. Why can't they make one rate for gasoline for the whole country? And I thought President Trump did go with the tariffs. I was happy with the tariffs. If unfair trade is going on, why should we take the brunt of that? Why should not other countries pay the fair tariff trade, make everything fair, so that the benefits would have went to the people of the United States? That's what I was wishing, hoping for that check. And justices decided, no, it's not right to do that tariffs. So maybe if you give me some answers to them, a couple of questions, please. Thank you.
1: Thanks, Sal. He touched on a lot, so take on what you'd like.
0: Thank you, Sal. Well, a couple of points. One is on the energy prices and the difference between New Jersey and Pennsylvania and other states. I'm not an energy, infrastructure expert, but my understanding is that it actually comes down to infrastructure and the cost that it takes to, import and transport the gasoline to, California, to Texas, to, Pennsylvania to New Jersey, that is a big factor in the price differentiation, amongst the states. That cost that it takes to get it from point A to point B. On the tariffs issue, I mean, I think, one of the challenges that we've seen in that space is that, the cost has not really been borne by the countries themselves that are trying to sell products here in the United States. The cost has been felt by the American consumer themselves. We're starting to see, and Sal, you've probably seen this in things you have to buy at the grocery store or things that you have to buy, consumer items that are imported into the United States. Those prices going up. We're trying to buy a new air conditioner at my house and, we're trying to get in under the wire and buy it, the various pieces that we need for it now before those prices go up with, the potential for more tariffs. So I think that, you know, this cost, this idea that somehow it's a penalty on other countries, ultimately the price goes up and ends up, sitting with the American consumer.
1: Mm. Thanks for that, Sal. Let's sneak in one more call. We got Cheryl calling in from New York, also on the Republican line. Good morning, Cheryl. You're on with our guest.
3: Oh, I'll go fast. So you mentioned China and Russia are making money, but Trump is also making money. He and his family bet on Kalshi over every decision he makes. His son is on the Kalshi board. So I wouldn't be surprised if Trump is doing this on purpose. They've made $2.2 billion. No other president in has ever done this. And you have callers who are so ignorant. This guy called in and said, oh, I told all my Democrat friends he doesn't take a salary. Why would you need a salary of $600,000 when you can rip off $2.2 billion? And you know, you said China is making money off of solar and wind. Trump killed solar and wind. Why wouldn't you want all energy sources? And we know him from New York. He is just a massive failure. He used to stiff the contractors when he was building Atlantic City. And it's just a mess. And we have state-sponsored media in Fox News, so some people watch that all day. They don't know all the things that he's doing, because when he was at the NATO summit, he was calling Zelensky Putin, and he was rambling on nonsensically. And I think he's old and senile, and he's going to bring down the global economy. Epstein wrote in his letter that Trump is a con man. And Romney also said he's a dangerous con man. And I am so afraid of what's going to happen to our country.
1: Thank you, Cheryl. Damien, let's try to wrap a bow on this as the segment comes down. Mm-hmm. There are a lot of voters across the country. We've heard from some supporters of President Trump who feel that this war is justified, his handling of foreign policy is appropriate. There are also a lot of voters who feel like Cheryl is feeling right now. Mm-hmm. Because you work for a center-left institution, I guess, what's your reaction to what she had to say and how the president's handling and also his conduct and his business dealings are maybe being viewed on the world stage right now?
0: Yeah. Look, I mean, I think if you look at, to Cheryl's point, if you look at major foreign policy decisions that have been made over the course of this second term, there's almost always a money angle to it, right? If you look at, various deals that the president wants to take credit for in trying to get the Nobel Peace Prize, there's almost always a mining contract connected to it. There's almost always a private sector interest connected to it. If you even look at the early negotiations with Ukraine, the president insisted on having access to critical minerals inside of Ukraine in order to actually participate in helping to negotiate an end to the war. So there's almost always that element to it. At the Center for American Progress, we track this very closely and have a tracker on our website. It's literally a ticker tape that goes up every day because of interest, how much the president and his family have made since coming into office in this second term. And it tracks very closely with the Wall Street Journal reporting on how much the president's family has made. It's north of $2 billion, as Cheryl says, completely unprecedented in American history, right? The fact that, that continues with, again, not a lot of oversight from Congress, is something that certainly needs to be remedied. Thankfully, organizations like CAP and the press are really focused in on this, but it hasn't gotten nearly the scrutiny that it deserves.
1: And we're showing that ticker, who was just up on screen, on your organization's website. Damien Murphy, Senior VP for National Security and International Policy at the Center for American Progress. Thanks for being here this morning.
0: Thank you so much.
1: And stick around, folks, because after the break, Washington Post opinion journalist Karine Hajjar, who also is a fellow at the Conservative Steamboat Institute, is going to join us to discuss political news of the day, including the Iran war, the NATO summit, the midterm elections, and so much more. Stick around. We'll be right back.

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4: Welcome back on this Thursday morning. We're joined in studio by our next guest, Karine Hajjar. She's a member of the editorial board for the Washington Post. She's also a fellow at the Steamboat Institute for Public Policy and American Exceptionalism. Thanks for being here.
5: Thanks for having me on.
4: We've been talking about a whole lot this morning, and what's interesting is your work kind of covers all those bases. So let's pick up where we left off on the foreign policy discussion,
5: sure. And
4: then we'll talk a bit about the midterms. I know you've been reporting a lot and covering a lot on the main Senate race, so
5: we'll touch
4: on that too. First off, on foreign policy, we just had Damian on. He's from a center-left leaning organization. Mm-hmm. You obviously lean a bit more center-right. What's kind of your take on the Iran war and the developments we've seen over the last 48 hours?
5: Yeah, I can't say that I'm surprised that conflict has sparked up again. We knew that the Iranians were not trustworthy negotiators. And I've been really concerned about the president entering negotiations from the beginning. I don't really think that we needed to enter those negotiations at all. We had strategic leverage in the region, both military and also economic. The blockade was pretty effective at curbing their oil outflow, and that is like the lifeblood of the regime. And so I think, you know, at this point, it should be clear to the president that when we look at the memorandum of understanding that was going to set off the 60 days of negotiation, and by the way, conflict is kicking off less than halfway through that period, it gives Iran a lot without the U.S. getting very much, and there's two strings attached for the Iranians. This was going to unlock billions of dollars for the regime, and that also means unlocking billions of dollars for their terrorist proxies around the region. And so it should be like blaring red lights at this point that even that couldn't get them to come to the table and be trustworthy actors. Negotiations have failed over and over again. And they are animated by a radical ideology, and we should listen to them when they say that and when they say they want to do us harm. I think that the president risks repeating the same mistakes that other administrations have repeated, and that he himself has called out. The Biden era, we were trying to appease the Iranians into negotiation. That didn't work. And so I think that the president should listen to his own statements from that time.
4: Mm. It was striking yesterday at the NATO summit when he said, in his view, the ceasefire was over. It was 3 weeks
5: yes.
4: to the day that the memorandum of understanding was signed. Do you think, because I cover the White House most days, and the Trump administration was celebrating that MOU and was declaring this is a peace deal, it's going to be the pathway moving forward.
5: Yep.
4: Were they naive in kind of messaging it that way?
5: You know, I don't know if naive is the right word. The American people should be very upset that the White House is categorizing that way, because the White House is fully aware of what they promised out of this war. And I'm not saying that this was going to be easy. I'm not even saying that going into a conflict in the way that we had was necessarily the right way forward with Iran. Of course, something had to be done about the Iranian regime, but the White House assumed a lot of both political risk at home and then military risk abroad by doing this. And I don't think that they fully thought through the process or fully considered how well organized the Iranian regime actually is. The IRGC is a really well organized machine. It's not as simple as going in to say Venezuela and plucking out Nicolas Maduro. And so if you actually look back, there's a webpage on the White House website where they go through over and over. It's from early April, I believe, and they go through over and over. These are war objectives, and they pull clips from different administration officials that repeat the same thing over and over. It's like, you know, destroying missile capability, destroying the Navy, denying nukes, and not allowing Iran to empower proxies. And I don't want to downplay the military leverage that the White House established over the Iranians. That's certainly, you know, it's very impressive. You took out their leader. You really did weaken their military. But I don't think we can sit here and say that they achieved every single one of those objectives in full.
4: Mm. And the president, even yesterday in as many press conferences, he still declared that it's been a military success, that Iran has lost all its capabilities, which has been interesting to track. For those just tuning in, we're speaking with Karine Hajjar. She's a member of the editorial board at The Washington Post, also a fellow at the Steamboat Institute. If you want to call in and ask her a question as we talk about foreign policy and domestic policy, the numbers, as a reminder, Democrats 202-748-8000, Republicans 202-748-8001, Independents 202-748-8002, or you can text us 202-748-8003. Before we get to some callers, explain how you joined the Post last year, right?
5: In November,
4: yeah. Explain how the Post's editorial board has been shifting over the last year and what was appealing about joining it, and also tell folks about the Steamboat Institute and the work you do for them.
5: Yeah, absolutely. So the Washington Post editorial board. I was at the Boston Globe before, working on the editorial board there. And as the Washington Post was making changes around focusing on personal on free markets and personal liberties, these are just these are things that shape my own ideology. I believe in deeply. I think that they are key to American prosperity and American freedom. And so just was excited to join that mission and being a part of thinking through those ideas with like-minded people on the board. I have a lot of talented colleagues, and we get to have really interesting discussions every day, guided by those two pillars. And then with the Steamboat Institute, they just do fantastic work, really believing in our core principles of this country, strong defense, also limited government. And they do a fantastic work on facilitating dialogue on college campuses. That's been one of my favorite parts of the gig. I've hosted a few debates with different, big figures in American public life, whether they be in academia or politics or foreign policy, and hosting debates on college campuses around the country. Other Steamboat fellows do the same thing. And it's just been a treat to get to do that and bring discourse to college campuses. When I was in college, we didn't get, there was less of that type of open discourse and modeling of that, of civic disagreement. And so I'm so happy that I get to be a part of that. And I think Steamboat does a fantastic job doing so.
4: Yeah, that's interesting. The late Charlie Kirk and Turning Point obviously kind of revolutionized that on college campuses. So it's interesting to see how it's being carried on. Let's bring in a few callers who have been patiently waiting. We have Debbie calling in from New York on the Democratic line. Good morning, Debbie. Thanks for your patience. You're on with our guest.
6: Hi, good morning. I'm going to talk about the Middle East. I'm looking at this whole situation, and I remember the horrors of October 7th, and I remember hearing that there was no aid to the people for 8 hours, and I still don't understand how that could happen in a country the size of Israel with their great military, and they must have a lot of defenses, you know, plans worked out. How could it go 8 hours without people getting help? And then Netanyahu said we can't have an investigation until the war is over. And he's been indicted. So he has a reason to continue the war. So to protect himself. And then I remember February 28th, I watched Bill and Hillary Clinton give testimony about Epstein, and that night when everybody was waiting to hear about what occurred, what went on, we hear that we're in war. So there's some very strange things going on here between leaders. Even Putin with his relationship with Trump and Trump selling properties in before 2018 to Russian oligarchs. So they've been told, I don't know if this is true, to launder money. There's been a lot of fishiness going on between leaders. I just wish we had the brightest and the best people negotiating. We had a deal I watched an old video, I forgot her name, but a Secretary of State saying that we had a deal in 2018 and we could have improved upon it. We had inspectors going in. We could have improved upon it. Between 2018 and last year, there was a lot more uranium and a lot more materials for nuclear bombs going on. So we're less safe than 2018. I don't feel safe having real estate agents negotiating for our country. And I just wish the Republican Party would step up and see what's going on. And, by the way, all the Israeli soldiers and our soldiers and bases getting killed and maimed, you know, a 20-year-old that's maimed for life, that's not a joke. So I hope that our country is doing everything in the best interest of our people and in the pursuit of peace in the Middle East. Because war is just creating more hatred, more generations of hatred, when the way to go is peace.
4: Thank you, Debbie. Corrine, she touched on a lot, but anything stand out to you about what she said?
5: Yeah, so first, thank you for the question. I think she touched on a political conversation that's going to be playing out in Israel as Netanyahu is up for re-election, I believe, in the fall. Mm-hmm. So that will be, I'm sure, a big political conversation in the country. But in terms of the nuclear deal, I believe we were referring to the Obama 2015 JCPOA. In terms of that deal that the first Trump administration exited, I do think that there are a lot of serious problems in that deal, and they opened up the region to a lot of risk, and the sort of risk that also is related to October 7th and the atrocities there. Yes, there were inspections of the nuclear sites. Yes, there were certain limits on enrichment, but they had end dates, and there was no plan for what was going to happen then. And then the other glaring issue was also that really nothing was done about the proxy issue. And since a lot of sanctions were lifted by the JCPOA, Iran was flooded with cash that they could send to terrorist proxies like Hamas, also like Hezbollah in Lebanon, that are wreaking havoc in the region, destabilizing the region. And so a lot of these things are linked, but I do think that it's interesting to see that the president's impulse at the time, which I think was correct, President Trump's impulse, was that this deal isn't good enough. What really concerns me is now we're seeing negotiations that seem to imply, or at least the memorandum of understanding. Now, you know, who knows where that's going at this point, since the president has the ceasefire's over. But the terms of that agreement were rather weak, much weaker than I think the JCPOA.
4: Also included certain expiration dates for different conditions,
5: yes,
4: and inspections that a lot of folks said, wait, that reminds me of the JCPOA.
5: Cash that they could send to terrorist proxies like Hamas, also like Hezbollah in Lebanon, that are wreaking havoc in the region, destabilizing the region. And so a lot of these things are linked. But I do think that it's interesting to see that the president's impulse at the time, which I think was correct, President Trump's impulse, was that this deal isn't good enough. What really concerns me is now we're seeing negotiations that seem to imply, or at least the memorandum of understanding. Now, you know, who knows where that's going at this point, since the president has the ceasefire's over. But the terms of that agreement were rather weak, much weaker than I think the JCPOA.
4: Also included certain expiration dates for different conditions,
5: yes,
4: and inspections that a lot of folks said, wait, that reminds me of the JCPOA.
5: What really concerns me is now we're seeing negotiations that seem to imply, or at least the memorandum of understanding. Now, you know, who knows where that's going at this point, since the president has the ceasefire's over. But the terms of that agreement were rather weak, much weaker than I think the JCPOA.
4: Also included certain expiration dates for different conditions,
5: yes,
4: and inspections that a lot of folks said, wait, that reminds me of the JCPOA. Included certain expiration dates for different conditions,
5: yes,
4: and inspections that a lot of folks said, wait, that reminds me of the JCPOA. Obama. So to your point, we don't even know where that stands right now.
5: Nope.
4: Let's go out to New Mexico. Diego is calling in from Grants, New Mexico, on the independent line. Good morning, Diego. You're on with our guest.
7: Good morning. Thank you very much for taking my call. I'm calling in this morning because I'm wondering about the $300 billion that's part of this MOU that led to the temporary ceasefire with Iran. Do they have that money? I mean, we were just talking about the JCPOA and how Iran used that money to arm their proxies. Is this money currently being used to arm proxies? Where does this $300 billion stand right now?
4: Thanks, Diego.
5: Yeah, that's a great question. I'm not quite sure. I mean, I think that the $300 billion in particular was tied to rebuilding and reconstruction, mm-hmm. And would have been after a final agreement. Again, like the MOU was only a temporary agreement that was going to bridge us through the next 60 days. Obviously, that's fallen apart as the Trump administration negotiated a final agreement. But it wasn't just the $300 billion price tag there. There were other ways that the Iranians could access money and funding. The White House just revoked the oil waiver, the oil sanction waiver that had been in place since the MOU. And so the Iranians had been able to sell their oil, basically legally legitimizing that sale. And we know that that type of cash flow can go to proxies. Unclear how much or where or if it's happened over the last 3 weeks, but we know that
8: WCSPFM Washington
5: making money off of oil sales. Mm-hmm. And then there were other sort of sanctions breaks and deals in the MOU as well that were supposed to happen over the next 60 days.
4: There was interesting pushback from a lot of Republicans on this $300 billion reconstruction fund, so much so that the Trump administration then went to great lengths to explain this won't be U.S. funded reconstruction.
5: Right.
4: It'll come from Middle Eastern partners and all of that. But were you surprised to see the Republican pushback to that? Because that seemed to be a unique red line for Republicans, many of whom have been supportive of the Iran conflict overall.
5: Yeah, I have to say I actually wasn't surprised because, again, the president laid out very specific objectives. And, you know, flooding the Islamic Republic with billions of dollars seems to really undercut, for example, trying to keep them from funding proxies. And, you know, the truth is I don't think we solve the Iran problem without there being a new regime in place. So as long as this regime is in place, they've proved it. They're approving it right now and rejecting a deal as sweet as the MOU that they are driven entirely by ideology. They want to destabilize the region. And also maybe some of this is strategic to where, you know, the Trump administration blinked and was willing to give them a pretty sweet deal. They're smelling weakness and they're trying to take it and run with it. That's worked before under the Biden administration, where appeasement and sanctions breaks and not enforcing certain rules didn't get them to the table to close a final deal. And I am really worried that they're just buying time right now and biding their time. They're very patient. They're very good at waiting. And so are their proxies.
4: Mm. One last point that caller raised was during the Obama administration, the money that was sent to Iran. And President Trump talks about that a lot. He talked about it yesterday, saying they sent this plane load of cash. I think it's important to clarify that that was unfreezing Iranian money and kind of Iranian funds that had basically been taken away from Iran.
5: Yes.
4: And then as part of the Obama nuclear deal, they said, we're going to return this to you.
5: Mm-hmm.
4: So I think that's another interesting aspect where this reconstruction fund was different, because the Trump administration was not saying this is going to be us returning Iran assets that we have frozen. That was also in the MOU, mm-hmm. but the reconstruction fund was separate, which
5: right.
4: I don't know if that stood out to you, but I thought that was interesting.
5: I mean, it's just a lot of very sweet terms for the Iranians, right? A lot on every level, from the oil waiver to the unfreezing of the funds to the reconstruction fund. I mean, there's a lot there. So, but again, I'm not surprised that we're back into conflict here. They have never been trustworthy negotiation partners.
4: Mm. Let's hear from Nate calling in from Franklin, Indiana on the Republican line. Good morning, Nate.
9: Yes, good morning. I am a conservative Republican, but I fall into the two-thirds that disapprove of the president. First of all, they ran the numbers. They were running numbers on CNN that Trump's foreign policy has cost the average household $2,700. And as far as Iran, we hear nuclear all the time as the reason for going in. But Israel is not going to allow Iran to have a nuclear weapon. They're quite happy for us to do the job, and they are quite happy to play the simpleton that we have running the country. But they wouldn't allow Iran to have a nuclear weapon. Look, we need to get out. Donald Trump has currently run in his first term and part of his second term, he has run our national debt up $11 trillion. And if he has his way and gets what he wants, he is going to run our national debt up to $19 trillion dollars. So we need to wake up about this. I mean, our country cannot afford this. To the MAGA people, do you think running the debt up $19 trillion is making America great? Do you think that's great for this country? Is it great for your children, for your grandchildren? No, we need to quit spending money, and we need a split government to stop this president from spending money. We need the Democrats to win. And I am a Republican, but we need, for the rest of his term, we need a split government so that they can put a stop to what he's doing. He's costing every homeowner, he's costing Americans, and he's costing this country, not to mention the corruption.
4: Thank you, Nate. Let's build off of what he was just saying. From your view and from the conversations you have with folks as you put your columns together, do you think that divide within the GOP that he just outlined and that

0: She has had 30 years to stand up against reckless foreign wars. She has not done so. She has had ample time to stand up against Donald Trump's far-right judges and his far-wrong cabinet picks. And she has not done so. In her 30 years as a U.S. senator, she has done none of those things, and Mainers have suffered as a result. She does not get another chance. Now, Senator Collins will tell you that she is running on her decades of experience and seniority. But seniority only matters and works if it delivers for the people who need it the most. Mainers are facing skyrocketing costs, a changing economy, and threats to their basic rights. And Susan Collins has not stood up for Maine. We cannot afford another 6 years of the status quo. And the fact is, not only can we not afford it in terms of threats to our rights, we cannot afford it financially either. The fact is, Maine cannot afford another Collins term. She touts the dollars that she has brought to Maine. But when you look at the math, it becomes clear that Maine loses more than we bring in because of Susan Collins. Look at the recent budget battles. She backed measures that added restrictive work requirements to food assistance for older Mainers. She backed measures that shifted the administrative burden and millions of extra administrative costs directly onto the state of Maine. And when Maine needed her the most, Senator Collins and Donald Trump declined to extend the tax subsidies that made health care coverage more affordable under the ACA. They left working families holding the bag. And as a result, Mainers who buy health insurance through the ACA exchange are watching their monthly costs skyrocket by hundreds of dollars. That massive drop in affordability forces people off of insurance entirely, and it hits our already struggling rural local hospitals right where it hurts, costing them millions of extra dollars a year in uncompensated care and driving up the cost of care for the rest of us. Look at her votes on nutrition. She let cuts slide through that ripped $145 million away from our state's food assistance program. Take a look at the Iran war, which has led to household costs skyrocketing. Coffee is up. Beef is up. Gas is up by nearly a dollar in Maine. Diesel is up, which hits loggers as well as lobstermen equally hard. And every time Senator Collins has had an opportunity to check this reckless escalation, she took a pass. Time and time again, she voted against the reckless escalations that have led to this conflict. And today, every single one of us is paying for it at the pump and at the grocery store. The question on the table this afternoon.
1: Nirav Shah launching his campaign for U.S. Senate.
0: How Maine can afford to go without Susan Collins. The question is, how can we possibly afford her for 6 more years? Yeah. Now, this Senate seat does not belong to any political party, and it certainly does not belong to an incumbent who has lost her way. This seat belongs to us. And this campaign is going to bring the same energy that we brought to the gubernatorial race. This campaign is going to crisscross the state, holding town halls, hearing from Mainers about their struggle, and at every turn, making the case for why this should be Susan Collins' last term in office. Yeah. I am ready to do the work. I am ready to earn every single vote at the upcoming convention. I am ready to earn every single Mainer's vote come November, and I am ready to lead this state forward. My fellow Mainers, the country is counting on us right now. All roads to controlling the Senate go through Maine. But let us not be daunted by that task, because in history, the country has counted on Maine before, and we have delivered. Whether it was the 20th Maine at Little Round Top on a hot July day 163 years ago, or Margaret Chase Smith in the halls of Congress, or the nurses who walked in to hospitals in the spring of 2020 when everyone else was walking out. When America asks who will stand up for us, Maine answers the call. Woo! Throughout history, we always have, and this November, together, we will do so again. Thank you all so much. Thank you. Thank you. Thank you. Thank you. Thank you. Thank you. Now, many of the journalists who are here from Maine know that I love nothing more than taking questions from reporters. And we have got a big group here with us today. So who'd like to kick us off this afternoon? Yes, please.
2: Dr. Shaw, what do you think about reports that the DSCC is here in Maine, and what role should they play in the nominating process or in the campaign of the new nominee?
0: Great. Great question. Let me be very clear. This nomination belongs to the voters of Maine and no one else. And so it should be Maine and Mainers who decide who the next nominee is. Full stop. Once a nominee is selected, we welcome participation in the campaign and help so that we can finally defeat Susan Collins. But until then, we'll handle this. Brad Rogers, and then over to you. Brad.
3: How concerned are you with the process that's been set up, and are you concerned that there will be tendency to maybe lean to some of the more candidates who've been around for a longer time?
0: That's always a risk, Brad. And so since, what day is it? today's Thursday. So Tuesday, we put out a statement urging that the state party focus on three principles: openness, transparency, and robustness. Anything short of that may yield a nominee who does not have the requisite buy-in and the requisite trust from the electorate to fully and capably prosecute the case against Susan Collins. What does that look like in practice? Well, it looks like some of the things I noted, Brad. Open debates, forums, where Maine voters can see the candidates in action. Am I concerned about the process? Well, first, I want to see the entirety of the process. And we are evaluating that. Our team has been in touch with the party. We are learning more about what the process to select delegates will look like and what the eventual voting will look like. I want to reserve judgment until we see that entire process. But so long as it adheres to the principles that we have recommended, we will participate. The truth of the matter is, we've got a winning campaign, so bring on whatever process you want. We're going to win this nomination. I'll go over here and then to you, Ian. Yes.
4: Thank you, Dr. Yeah. To that point, too, I'm curious how you're thinking about, you know, weighing, talking to voters and putting yourself out there in front of voters and also engaging with these delegates.
0: Good.
4: If voters ultimately aren't going to be voting en masse like they did in the June 9th primary, how are you, thinking about spending your time and splitting this?
0: Yes, no, it's a good question, and my team and I have been thinking about that. And what we've come to is the realization that those two things are not dissimilar from one another. Even though they may involve different works, streams of work, one feeds into the other, which feeds into the other. And so we're going to be doing both in this campaign. The delegates are going to want to be hearing from people in their communities. And the best way to get buzz and to get feedback and buy-in from people in communities is to do what we did in the gubernatorial race, which is show up in those communities. Indeed, in our press release this morning announcing my candidacy, in addition to talking about making the case against Susan Collins, there was one really important point in the headline, which is that we are simultaneously announcing a series of statewide tours, the Defeat Susan Collins Tour. That was a key feature of – it's going to be a lot of fun. Bring your Diet Coke. That was the key feature of our gubernatorial campaign, talking to thousands of Mainers, and that's what creates the community buy-in. So, yes, we're going to be doing both, not because they are distinct, but indeed because they both feed to the same goal. So, Ian.
5: The primary election had independent voters that changed the partisan demographic of the electorate. this one will be all Democrats. Do you think you will be progressive enough?
0: Yeah, great question, Ian. And the answer there is yes as well. Indeed, a lot of the independent voters are themselves quite progressive. That said, it's clear that what the party is looking for, given the overwhelming majority that Graham himself secured, is someone with a progressive voice. And I'm proud of the fact that when it comes to matters of policy, there is very little light between Graham and me. We are both strong proponents, and I have been throughout my career in healthcare of Medicare.
1: Democratic U.S. Senate candidate for Maine, Nirav Shah.
0: Because healthcare is a human right for everyone, not just a privilege for the few. I'm a strong proponent of making sure that big corporations and the wealthiest pay their fair share. The list goes on. And so I am not as concerned about earning the trust of progressives. What I want to make sure is that my message is getting out there.
6: Yep.
0: So, yep. Thanks, Ian. Isha.
7: The Maine Democratic Party has said the new nominee will essentially have to start from scratch. Do you agree? And if not, what kind of momentum and support, particularly financial, are you expecting from the Democratic?
0: Good. Thanks, Isha. In a sense, the nominee will be starting from scratch unless it happens to be a nominee who, and I'm just spitballing here, just came off of a statewide campaign with over 850 volunteers, the best campaign staff in the United States. And a team of supporters behind them. And so it may be a new race, but it's still about earning trust and earning every single vote. And so when I am the nominee, I do not believe that we will be starting from scratch.

0: When I think about what the successful challenger, the person who will eventually beat Susan Collins, needs to have, it's three things. It's infrastructure, it's support, and a depth of policy knowledge. And my campaign has all three. We're gonna grab both of you guys. Yes, go for it.
1: At the top of the speech.
0: By the way, it's been a while, man.
1: I know.
0: Yeah. We need to have another pun war on Twitter.
1: Yeah. Only on Twitter though.
0: Yes.
1: I got nothing right now.
0: You can be punny when you need to.
1: At the top of the speech, you said that Rand Plantner support has a place in your campaign. This is where they should go. How do you attract that support away from Troy Jackson, who's been campaigning for months?
0: That's a great question. I think there are, and I certainly don't want to speak for all of Graham Plattner's supporters, but you heard from Liv and Aaron just now. And when we talk to many of Graham's supporters and we look at our own performance in the gubernatorial, we see two things. Number one is a high degree of crossover, a lot of Shaw-Plattner voters. And when we talk to those folks, what we find is that they are looking for a candidate who has strong progressive values and progressive bona fides, and also someone who is an outsider, someone who is ready to take on the powers that be and upset the system that has become rigged for so many and against so many people. I share both of those things in a way that many of my colleagues who are running right now do not have with respect to being an outsider status. And so that's how I'm going to go about doing it. And now to the earlier question, the other way I'm going to do it is by showing up. The only way to earn votes is to show up and talk to folks. That's what I did before in the gubernatorial primary. It is in part why, as you know, I secured the highest number of first choice votes in the primary. That's what I'm going to do again. Yeah.
2: Picking up sort of there in your answer to Isha about infrastructure being important for something like this. You mentioned your campaign had 850 volunteers. Graham Plattner has said his campaign had 15,000. Do you feel that it is going to be important to tap into that volunteer infrastructure in order to beat Susan Collins?
0: Without a doubt.
2: How are you going to do that?
0: Yes, without a doubt. This campaign, as an outsider, just to build on my prior answer, a core ethos of this campaign and my prior campaign was built on being an outsider, not being beholden to the powers that be, and not having been at the helm while many of the challenges that we have been facing have been allowed to fester. As many of you have heard me say before on the record, I am nobody that nobody sent. And what that means is that when I take on a problem, I can call it like I see it and follow the data. Now, how do we actually turn that passion into policy change? It starts with grassroots support and those volunteers. So we've got 800. We've got more coming over from the Plattner campaign because they, too, are looking for a political home where they can translate that energy into the next race. And so we invite them. We welcome them. That is why I was at the top of my speech. If we get all 15,000, then we're going to be cooking with gas. Yes. Sure.
1: One is, have you spoken with the other declared candidates in this race personally?
0: Sorry, Diet Coke comes first. Earlier in this week, I spoke with another individual who has since declared, with Jordan Wood. That was on Monday. He and I were both evaluating things at that time. Subsequent to declaring this morning, I have not spoken with any of the other candidates.
1: And the other question I had is, if you could just talk a little about what the focus, the difference in focus will be between your previous campaign and this one. Obviously, Susan Collins, but any policy issues that you want to play up more now?
0: Excellent. Good. Two things there. The first is, and on my gubernatorial campaign website, my policy positions and documents are still there. And so the task ahead, and of course those were angled and focused on state executive policy, how to implement universal health care in Maine, how to clean up our environment, how to maintain the systems and the parks and the recreational aspects of Maine that we all come to love. Those are still on the website. The task ahead is both to figure out how to keep that focus on Maine, but then zoom it out to the national level. So not just talking about universal health care in Maine, but talking about Medicare for all. Not talking about tinkering with the corporate tax structures in Maine from the state tax code, but now making changes to the federal tax code. So a key aspect of it will be taking those progressive approaches and zooming them out to the national piece. But the other policy aspect here that is critical, and an area

0: area that differentiates me from my colleagues in the race right now is with respect to international relations and foreign affairs. A key piece of what a U.S. senator does is help set the course of foreign affairs and in international relations to the United States. And
1: Nirav Shah launching his campaign for U.S. Senate after Graham Platner dropped out of the race.
0: Career, that is a background that I come to this table with. I cut my chops in foreign affairs 24 years ago, living and working in Cambodia, working as an economist, understanding how these things work. When I was at the U.S. CDC as the principal deputy director, a large part of my portfolio was our international and health diplomacy portfolio. I worked, in fact, with the U.S. Senate on negotiating and helping understand treaties like the pandemic treaty. So I will also be talking much more about international and foreign affairs matters. Indeed, I held the highest security clearance in the United States government while I was at the U.S. CDC and was intimately involved in a lot of national security issues as they related to healthcare and public health. So those are issues that I'm going to be talking about. And I should note that's a big differentiator relative to my other colleagues in the race right now. Over here. Anyone else over here? Phil. I mean, we cannot go a press conference without my good friend Phil Hirschhorn. We should all commend Phil for being on time today. Phil, you can give as good as you get, and I know that.
2: I really thought you were
0: going to
2: kick that addiction. I'm just
0: maybe
2: getting a product placement fee.
0: Yeah.
2: Supporters here, supporters around the state, do you literally plan to have them run or try to run for these, we were told, 500 open delegate slots? I mean, this isn't just you have to appeal to the delegates.
0: Yeah.
2: You can get your people in as delegates as we understand the process.
0: Yes.
2: What about that strategy?
0: Oh, absolutely. Let's go. I mean, those are the rules of the road, and absolutely. And there is nothing untoward about that. This is a process that is open for everybody. Any other candidate is able to do the same thing. That's where our volunteer base is going to be critical. Absolutely. Now, we're going to be examining what the county-level rules are, and we want to make sure that we don't have a procedural advantage. What we want to have is an advantage because of the support that we have. If we end up with a higher number of delegates who are Shaw supporters, that should only be because there are more Shaw supporters in Maine, not because we've gamed the rules. So.
2: If I may, I've asked you this question before. You beat a couple lifelong Mainers in the Democratic primary. They're back.
0: Yeah.
2: Susan Collins is a lifelong Mainer, and let's talk about that.
0: Yeah.
2: If you're the nominee, that contrast, you've been here 5 years, she's been here 73.
0: Yeah.
2: Again, how do you plan to handle that if it comes up?
0: Well, you're absolutely right, Phil, and that will be a dynamic in this race. Let's be candid. And it's true. I was not born in Maine, but I got here as fast as I could. But I think when Senator Collins and others use that line of attack, what they're really sort of saying is, yeah, but how do we know that you really have our best interest at heart? How do we know that you can trust you? How do we know that if there's a crisis, you'll show up for us? How do we know that if it's a world-level crisis, you will show up on TV a couple of hundred times every day, maybe at 2 o'clock in the afternoon, every single day? How do we know that you will have our best interest at heart? And I think if you ask any Mainer about whether they think I have their best interests at heart, the answer is an unequivocal yes. Now, the other point I would observe as well, Phil, is that we have tried the playbook of running long-standing, lifelong Mainers against Susan Collins in 5 elections. And she has beaten every single career politician who has come before her. Tom Allen, Secretary Bellows, the list goes on and on and on. And she has defeated every single career politician who's taken her on. As we all know, the definition of insanity, doing the same thing over and over again. It's time for somebody who comes from outside of the establishment lane to take on Senator Collins. Graham had that approach, and that's the same approach I'm going to be taking. Yeah. Thanks, Phil. I think we got one more.
3: What?
0: Oh, C-SPAN, and then I will give you, if you got one more. Yes, our friends from C-SPAN.
4: Yeah.
0: Love C-SPAN.
4: Shanna Bellows and Troy Jackson have both served in the Maine Senate. Troy Jackson was the president of the Maine Senate.
2: you will be coming to this with less legislative experience than those two candidates. What would you tell Mainers who are curious about your ability to draft policy and work in a legislative body?
0: Excellent question. Excellent question. One of the key portfolios and tasks that I had in my three previous jobs, director of the health department in Illinois, director of the health department here in Maine, and then deputy director of the U.S. CDC, was working extensively with the legislative bodies in each of those three to secure our budget, to make sure that the regulations and authorizing legislation we needed was in place, and to negotiate about things like the pandemic treaty and brief them on emerging situations. I have had extensive experience working with both state legislatures, but more critically, and different from Secretary Bellows and Senator Jackson, I have had direct experience working with the very body that I am aspiring to serve in, the U.S. Senate. I have worked with innumerable senators, briefed them, appeared before committees, and understand the inner workings of the Senate. So I bring that experience with me, that experience knowing how to navigate Washington, D.C. politics for the betterment of Mainers. But there's a more important piece here as well. All too often, legislators don't have an appreciation for how the legislation they pass actually gets implemented on the ground. I cannot tell you the number of times I have met with a state or federal legislator in describing a problem, and that legislator said to me, hey, wait a minute, I thought we passed a bill a couple years ago to fix that. And I look at them and say, no, you didn't. Because you didn't understand how the language that you put on a page would actually translate into policy and action. It's a little bit like trying to drive a car where the steering wheel is disconnected from the wheels. You're turning the wheel, but nothing's actually changing. And so what I bring to the table is a deep knowledge of how laws get implemented and actually go right, or more importantly, go wrong in practice. And what that means is that when I'm writing bills and crafting legislation, I will know to avoid those pitfalls so we get it right the first time rather than having to come back to the drafting table. We're going to wrap up here. Last question. Yep.
2: You talked a lot about activating Graham Platner's sort of base of support as volunteers. Would you accept an endorsement from him, and have you spoken with Governor Mills after?
0: I would not accept an endorsement from Graham, nor have I sought one. I have not had a chance to connect with Governor Mills. I hope to be able to do so very, very soon. It's I who have not reached out to her, but again, I hope to be able to do so very soon. Right. Thank you all so much for coming. Thanks to my team here. Thanks to our friends in the media. Now, let's go win this. Yeah. All right. Thank you, guys. Thank you.
1: Former gubernatorial candidate Nirav Shah launching his campaign for U.S. Senate in Maine after Graham Platner dropped out of the race. Dr. Nirav Shah also served as director of the Maine CDC during the COVID-19 pandemic. This has been live coverage on C-SPAN Radio. 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Now, we'll go to Treasury Secretary Scott Bessent. He spoke at a ceremony unveiling the Donald J. Trump Bridge on I-40 in East Tennessee.
4: Before I begin my prepared remarks, there are a few things came to mind sitting here on this beautiful day in this great place as we drove. As I drove over, you know, I travel all around the U.S. and used to live in New York. And I was thinking, we are on these beautiful roads, these beautiful highways, and there is no state income tax here. There is no corporate tax, as opposed to the high tax states where everything is falling apart. Many of you may think the best part of my job is getting calls from President Trump at 1:52 on a Tuesday night. Scott, did I wake you? No, sir. I'm always up at 1:52 on Tuesdays. But the best part of my job is coming out and being with the American people. I love it. I was recently in the Midlands in South Carolina, and someone said, well, what's it like to be here? And I said, look, South Carolina is Gamecocks, God, and guns, not necessarily in that order. And being here today and listening to the speakers, Tennessee strikes me as faith, freedom, and fairness. So it's great to be here. When I was younger, the Tennessee license plate used to have a sign on it, or a little motto that said, follow me to Tennessee. So now everyone who follows those cars is going to go across the Donald J. Trump Bridge on the I-40. And I'll just finish with the South Carolina license plate now says in Latin, Dum Spiro Spero, which means while I breathe, I hope. And while President Trump is breathing, we can all hope for a better country. So, good morning, and thank you, Senator Blackburn, for that kind introduction and inviting me to say a few words. Let me begin by recognizing Representative Jeremy Faison for his leadership. Of course, I want to acknowledge the members of the Trump family, President's sister, Elizabeth, and sister-in-law, Anne Marie. I know I speak for everyone when I say we are honored and grateful to celebrate alongside of you. On the heels of America's 250th anniversary, it is fitting that we gather along one of the great highways that binds our nation from coast to coast. Interstate begins on one coast, ends on another. It carries workers before dawn, families after dusk, and now, above the waters of Lake Douglas, the name of the president who puts the American people first. A president who is unsparing in his efforts to restore American strength and unyielding in his resolve to reclaim American sovereignty. When Tennesseans sent President Trump back to Washington with the largest mandate in state history, they knew the promise of his pro-growth agenda because its principles have driven people here in droves. In fact, every 12 minutes, as five taxpayers flee California, a new one moves to Tennessee so they can keep more of what they make, build a business with fewer barriers, and raise a family with greater confidence. And I would be remiss to not recognize Senator Blackburn for leading that fight against the state income tax that would have frustrated this momentum. And as a South Carolinian, I want to also thank her because as I chew on Governor McMaster to do the same, it is very easy to say that our neighbor to the west is the outshining us. So thank you for that. And Congressman Burchett for his exemplary leadership against reckless spending. Nobody, and I mean no one, fought harder in the working families tax cut in the one big beautiful bill to make sure we constrain spending during the discussions last year. In many ways, Tennessee embodies the best of what President Trump is building nationally as we place American workers, manufacturers, and families back at the core of our policies where they belong. Having just returned from the NATO summit in Turkey, I can tell you that the force of his convictions is matched only by the energy with which President Trump pursues them. President Trump has signed the largest tax cuts in American history, rebalanced global trade in favor of our working families, reclaimed our position as the world's leading energy producer. We are the world's energy superpower. We produce, under President Trump, more energy than Saudi Arabia and Russia combined. And President Trump has reclaimed our sovereignty, not only in the economic front, but by securing our border. A country without borders is not sovereign. And set in motion a sweeping regulatory agenda that generated more savings last year than in those of the prior Trump administration. One by one, these wins are strengthening our nation's economic foundation and reducing our reliance on foreign supply chains. Our economy has averaged over 100,000 jobs per month for the last 4 months, and real GDP growth increased at a rate of 2.7% over the past four quarters. And let me tell you, those are private sector jobs. We have cut government jobs, so all the jobs we are generating now are good-paying private sector jobs. Private sector employment is up more than 900,000 jobs since Inauguration Day. the working families' tax cuts delivered the largest share of tax relief directly to millions of low- and middle-income Americans. Companies have poured trillions of dollars of new investment into our country. We are building more factories here than ever before. I know Toyota is big here in Tennessee, and they got their foothold in America here in Tennessee. And thanks to their great experience here, they just announced a gigantic new plant that they are moving out of Mexico and into San Antonio, Texas. So Tennessee led the way in making Toyota feel welcome. More Americans, meanwhile, are working under President Trump than in any time in the history of our country. More jobs than in any time in history. And in what may be his most enduring legacy, Trump accounts give every child a stake in the American dream from day one with a $1,000 seed contribution from the U.S. Treasury. More than 6 million children have already enrolled in the Trump Accounts programs, which launched less than a week ago. And don't listen to the Democrats when they say that this is a program for the rich. 86% of the enrollees are from families who make less than $200,000. That record of achievement is the reason we gather here this morning, and is why the people of Tennessee have bestowed this great honor, and why there is no one more deserving of it than Donald J. Trump. From this day forward, every driver that encounters this bridge will see that it bears his name, because he has never stopped fighting for the people who travel on it, because he has made their cause his own. That is a legacy Tennesseans have chosen to commemorate this morning, and it is a story that the stretch of I-40 will tell for generations to come. So thank you again for the privilege of joining you on this wonderful occasion. I'm honored to be here on behalf of the Trump administration. President Trump told me on the plane home last night from Turkey that he wished that he could be here. He did send lots of things from the White House merchandise room, so I hope you will all avail yourself to that. And I'm pleased to invite my fellow speakers to join me for the official unveiling. Thank you very much.
1: Treasury Secretary Scott Bessent speaking at a ceremony unveiling the Donald J. Trump Bridge on I-40 in East Tennessee.
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6: AP News. I'm Ed Donahue. The defendant in Charlie Kirk's killing told his roommate he wished he hadn't done it the day after Kirk was shot in the neck while speaking to a crowd at Utah Valley University. That's according to a recording played at a Utah court hearing today.
7: Did he talk about what he had done?
8: Didn't go into detail. I just asked him in person if what he said was true the night before, and he said it was. I started crying a little bit and said he wishes he hadn't done it.
6: That's Lance Twiggs, who was also defendant Tyler Robinson's romantic partner. It was from an interview in April. The ceasefire deal is being threatened. The AP's John Gambrell reports the U.S. says it hit some 90 sites in Iran today.
9: That includes sites at an airport as well as missile launchers. That's according to black and white footage released by the U.S. Military Central Command. Meanwhile, in Iran, they say at least one person has been killed, a firefighter who was responding to a strike at an airport in Iranshahr. They also say that bridges apparently were targeted again for the first time in the war since this ceasefire has been put in place. U.S. President Donald Trump had threatened to begin targeting infrastructure in Iran over its continued attacks on ships trying to go through the Strait of Hormuz.
6: Singer Bonnie Tyler has died. She was 75. The gravelly voice singer from Wales was best known for her song Total Eclipse of the Heart.
10: There's nothing I can do, a total eclipse of the heart.
11: I love singing it. I never get tired of singing it. And people, when that starts, you know, the intro, everybody's like, yeah!
6: Bonnie Tyler spoke to the AP in 2015. Total Eclipse of the Heart has more than a billion streams. Bonnie Tyler was hospitalized in Portugal in May for emergency surgery and placed in an induced coma. This is AP News.
1: And this is C-SPAN Radio. Coming up, we'll have live coverage of a press conference with Democratic U.S. Senate candidate James Tallarico. He's giving that press conference in Austin, Texas, and we're expecting it to start soon. But now, here's some of the conversation on this morning's Washington Journal.
12: Welcome back on this Thursday morning. We're joined in studio by our next guest, Karine Hajjar. She's a member of the editorial board for The Washington Post. She's also a fellow at the Steamboat Institute for Public Policy and American Exceptionalism. Thanks for being here.
13: Thanks for having me on.
12: We've been talking about a whole lot this morning, and what's interesting is your work kind of covers all those bases. So let's pick up where we left off on the foreign policy discussion,
13: sure.
12: And then we'll talk a bit about the midterms. I know you've been reporting a lot and covering a lot on the main Senate race, so touch on that too. First off, on foreign policy, we just had Damian on. He's from a center-left-leaning organization. Mm-hmm. You obviously lean a bit more center-right. What's kind of your take on the Iran war and the developments we've seen over the last 48 hours?
13: Yeah, I can't say that I'm surprised that conflict has sparked up again. We knew that the Iranians were not trustworthy negotiators. And I've been really concerned about the president entering negotiations from the beginning. I don't really think that we needed to enter those negotiations at all. We had strategic leverage in the region, both military and also economic. The blockade was pretty effective at curbing their oil outflow, and that is like the lifeblood of the regime. And so I think, you know, at this point, it should be clear to the president that when we look at the memorandum of understanding that was going to set off the 60 days of negotiation, and by the way, conflict is kicking off less than halfway through that period, it gives Iran a lot without the U.S. getting very much, and there's two strings attached for the Iranians. This was going to unlock billions of dollars for the regime, and that also means unlocking billions of dollars for their terrorist proxies around the region. And so it should be like blaring red lights at this point that even that couldn't get them to come to the table and be trustworthy actors. Negotiations have failed over and over again. And they are animated by a radical ideology, and we should listen to them when they say that and when they say they want to do us harm. I think that the president risks repeating the same mistakes that other administrations have repeated, and that he himself has called out. The Biden era, we were trying to appease the Iranians into negotiation. That didn't work. And so I think that the president should listen to his own statements from that time.
12: Mm. It was striking yesterday at the NATO summit when he said, in his view, the ceasefire was over. It was 3 weeks
13: yes.
12: to the day that the memorandum of understanding was signed. Do you think, because I cover the White House most days, and the Trump administration was celebrating that MOU and was declaring this is a peace deal, it's going to be the pathway moving forward.
13: Yep.
12: Were they naive in kind of messaging it that way?
13: You know, I don't know if naive is the right word. I think that the American people should be very upset that the White House is categorizing that way, because the White House is fully aware of what they promised out of this war. And I'm not saying that this was going to be easy. I'm not even saying that going into a conflict in the way that we had was necessarily the right way forward with Iran. Of course, something had to be done about the Iranian regime, but the White House assumed a lot of both political risk at home and then military risk abroad by doing this, and I don't think that they fully thought through the process or fully considered how well-organized the Iranian regime actually is. The IRGC is a really well-organized machine. It's not as simple as going into, say, Venezuela and plucking out Nicolas Maduro. And so if you actually look back, there's a webpage on the White House website where they go through over and over. It's from early April, I believe. And they go through over and over. These are war objectives. And they pull clips from different administration officials that repeat the same thing over and over. It's like, you know, destroying missile capability, destroying the Navy, denying nukes, and not allowing Iran to empower proxies. And I don't want to downplay the military leverage that the White House established over the Iranians. That's certainly, you know, it's very impressive. You took out their leader. You really did weaken their military. But I don't think we can sit here and say that they achieved every single one of those objectives in full.
12: Mm. And the president, even yesterday in his many press conferences, he still declared that it's been a military success, that Iran has lost all its capabilities, which has been interesting to track. For those just tuning in, we're speaking with Karine Hajjar. She's a member of the editorial board at the Washington Post, also a fellow at the Steamboat Institute. If you want to call in and ask her a question as we talk about foreign policy and domestic policy, the numbers, as a reminder, Democrats 202-748-8000, Republicans 202-748-8001, Independents 202-748-8002, or you could text us 202-748-8003. Before we get to some callers, explain how you joined the Post last year, right?
13: In November,
12: yeah. Explain how the Post's editorial board has been shifting over the last year and what was appealing about joining it, and also tell folks about the Steamboat Institute and the work you do for them.
13: Yeah. Yeah, absolutely. So the Washington Post editorial board. I was at the Boston Globe before, working on the editorial board there. And as the Washington Post was making changes around focusing on personal on free markets and personal liberties, these are just these are things that shape my own ideology. I believe in deeply. I think that they are key to American prosperity and American freedom. And so just was excited to join that mission and being a part of thinking through those ideas with like-minded people on the board. I have a lot of talented colleagues, and we get to have really interesting discussions every day, guided by those two pillars. And then with the Steamboat Institute, they just do fantastic work, really believing in our core principles of this country, strong defense, also limited government. And they do a fantastic work on facilitating dialogue on college campuses. That's been one of my favorite parts of the gig. I've hosted a few debates with different, big figures in American public life, whether they be in academia or politics or foreign policy, and hosting debates on college campuses around the country. Other Steamboat fellows do the same thing. And it's just been a treat to get to do that and bring discourse to college campuses. When I was in college, we didn't get, there was less of that type of open discourse and modeling of that, of civic disagreement. And so I'm so happy that I get to be a part of that. And I think Steamboat does a fantastic job doing so.
12: Yeah, that's interesting. The late Charlie Kirk and Turning Point obviously kind of revolutionized that on college campuses. So it's interesting to see how it's being carried on. Let's bring in a few callers who have been patiently waiting. We have Debbie calling in from New York on the Democratic line. Good morning, Debbie. Thanks for your patience. You're on with our guest.
14: Hi, good morning. I'm going to talk about the Middle East. I'm looking at this whole situation, and I remember the horrors of October 7th, and I remember hearing that there was no aid to the people for 8 hours, and I still don't understand how that could happen in a country the size of Israel with their great military, and they must have a lot of defenses, you know, plans worked out. How could it go 8 hours without people getting help? And then Netanyahu said we can't have an investigation until the war is over. And he's been indicted. So he has a reason to continue the war. So to protect himself. And then I remember February 28th, I watched Bill and Hillary Clinton give testimony about Epstein, and that night when everybody was waiting to hear about what occurred, what went on, we hear that we're in war. So there's some very strange things going on here between leaders. Even Putin with his relationship with Trump and Trump selling properties in before 2018 to Russian oligarchs. So they've been told, I don't know if this is true, to launder money. There's been a lot of fishiness going on between leaders. I just wish we had the brightest and the best people negotiating. We had a deal. I watched an old video. I forgot her name. But a Secretary of State saying that we had a deal in 2018 and we could have improved upon it. We had inspectors going in. We could have improved upon it. Between 2018 and last year, there was a lot more uranium and a lot more materials for nuclear bombs going on. So we're less safe than 2018. I don't feel safe having real estate agents negotiating for our country. And I just wish the Republican Party would step up and see what's going on. And by the way, all the Israeli
1: 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He's holding a press conference in Austin, Texas. This is live coverage on C-SPAN Radio.
15: Okay. Well, we are here at Corruption HQ, which is the office of Attorney General Ken Paxton, where behind closed doors, a sweetheart deal was given to a well-connected lawyer who abused an 8-year-old boy. We don't need any more pedophile protectors in our government. I filed a public information request to release the Hoffman files. Ken Paxton just rejected it. Adam Hoffman was a well-connected lawyer who abused an 8-year-old boy. He should be spending his life in prison. But instead, Ken Paxton gave him a sweetheart deal, letting him out of jail after just 29 days. He didn't even have to register as a sex offender in Texas. That's how good this Epstein-style sweetheart deal was. Ken Paxton should have to answer questions about this sweetheart deal. Journalists have called Ken Paxton. They've called his office. They called his personal cell. They've found him on the street. He refuses to answer any questions on this sweetheart deal. And I think Texans deserve answers. And it's why we're going to keep fighting for transparency. It's why we're going to keep fighting to ensure that Texans get their questions answered about why a pedophile was let back onto our street after just 29 days in jail. And with that, happy to answer any questions. Yes?
16: Two questions come to my mind real quick. One, in Maine, you have a Democrat who quit his race over an accusation. Here you have a conviction and a Republican protecting someone who's been convicted. What does that tell you?
15: Well, I think most Texans, regardless of their political affiliations, are tired of seeing crimes against children covered up by powerful politicians. We saw this with the Epstein case, but we also saw how Democrats and independents and Republicans came together to demand answers on that issue. And I think we need to see the same thing here in Texas. We need to have folks standing up, regardless of their party, to demand justice for the victim and his family.
16: The other question is on national politics. The President of the United States has repeatedly claimed that Democrats are communists. I'd love for you to address that particular accusation.
15: Yeah, I mean, this is the kind of politics we have these days, where corny nicknames and cheap accusations are hurled at each other. I think Texans just want to know what you're going to do to bring down their costs, to get this economy back on track, and to ensure that they and their families can be successful. And that's what I'm focused on every day.
16: But you're not a communist.
15: That's right. Well, that's not the only thing they've been accusing me and calling me of. But I'm trying to focus on how we make this economy work for regular people. And that doesn't look like communism to me. That looks like making this economy work for middle class and working class families.
16: Jessica?
17: CBS Channel 10 up in Waco. So I know you recently, last month, came back to Waco to talk about this. Have you been in contact with the family of the victim? And how have you been kind of updating them through this process?
15: Well, the family's already spoken out. You know, the victim's mother called this a corrupt deal. And I think we should listen to the victim and their family. We should be standing up for victims across the state, across this country. And I think the best thing we can do for them right now is get answers to why the sweetheart deal was given to a pedophile, why he didn't have to register as a sex offender, why he's back on the street. That's what they need right now. And I'm going to keep fighting for Ken Paxton to release this information so that we can finally get those questions answered.
17: But you Alexa. Haven't personally been in contact with the family. You haven't talked to them.
15: Our team has been in contact.
12: Okay. Alexa.
18: And with the release, the Hawthorne Files movement, what do you expect to find? Text, emails, what do you expect to find?
15: I mean, what we're requesting is every internal memo, every email, every document, every text message concerning the Hoffman case. And if there's nothing to hide, then the Attorney General should feel comfortable releasing this information. But I think it's suspicious when we request this information and it's denied, especially on a case where so many Texans have legitimate concerns, legitimate questions. And it's something that we're seeing nationally. I mean, so many people are deeply disturbed by the Epstein case, rightfully so. And then to see it repeated here in Texas in our own backyard, I mean, it should be alarming to all Texans, regardless of our political party.
19: Aaron?
20: Evan.
19: Here I am.
20: Hi. Kind of a day after question. Congresswoman Jasmine Crawford made a comment yesterday saying that the primary race was a racist race. She wasn't targeting that towards you. But she also said that she wants to help your campaign by helping down ballot candidates, specifically black candidates. So what are your thoughts on her help in that way? And how do you plan to, you know, reach out and earn support from black voters?
15: Yeah, Congresswoman Crockett and I are on the same page. We are uniting in defeating the most corrupt politician in America. We are locked in to beating Ken Paxton in November, and that's what all of our focus in the Democratic Party should be on. And we've got to be building a big tent that doesn't just include Democrats, but includes independents and Republicans. And if we do that, I think we're going to be successful in November.
20: What about specifically for black voters in Texas?
15: Yeah, I mean, that's what we've been focused on is bringing our coalition together. That includes black, brown, white Texans. It includes rural folks, urban folks, suburban folks. It includes Republicans, independents, Democrats. We have to build a big tent. That includes black Texans. And so we have been laser-like focused on earning their trust, earning their respect, and ultimately earning their votes.
21: James, is there something about this case that should prompt some exception to the law that says that these records don't be released whenever there's a minor child involved?
15: Well, I think there are ways to ensure accountability and protect privacy at the same time. And we've seen that in other cases. And so I think the Attorney General and his office are hiding behind the concern about privacy so they don't have to give us any information. That is a false choice. You can absolutely do both. And that's what we're calling for in this case.
19: Dylan?
22: James, did the Attorney General's office state a legal reason why they rejected your claim? And you say you want to continue fighting. What's that look like? Is that you're going to take legal action to release these files?
15: Well, again, I think the Attorney General and his office are making excuses for why they can't give this information to the public. And I'm going to keep pushing them to do it. I'm going to keep raising this issue until they give us the answers that we deserve. Because, again, this isn't a partisan issue. All Texans have legitimate questions about this case, and they deserve to get answers. We're going to keep fighting to get that transparency.
22: Was there any legal reason, though, why they said they rejected it?
15: Like I said, we're going to pursue every avenue we can to get these answers.
19: John?
23: I want to build a little bit on Scott's question. Can you just talk about the situation that young victim is in?
15: Say that last part.
23: The situation the young victim is in does not wish to go through that comment again. And you said there are ways around that sort of obstacle. I wonder if you could kind of explain.
15: Yeah. The victim is not the issue here, right? The victim has been through enough. Adam Hoffman admitted to abusing this 8-year-old boy.
1: And Democratic U.S. Senate candidate James Tallarico, he's running in Texas.
15: But out of jail after only 29 days. Those are the only facts that should be of concern here. We should not be dragging the victim back through this. We should not be harassing the victim's family. They have been through enough. We have all the information we need, both us as Texans, you as reporters. We know that he admitted to abusing this child and then was given only 29 days in jail. In fact, Ken Paxton wanted to give him one day in jail, and it was the judge who gave him 29 days. So that on its face should be enough to get answers to our questions. And so we should protect the victim's privacy. We should leave the victim out of this and his family. And we should be focused on the facts in front of us, which is that we have a well-connected lawyer who admitted to this crime, and then he was let out of jail after 29 days. I want to know why that is, and I think most Texans want to know why that is, too.
19: Ellie?
18: Yeah, I wanted to press you a little bit more, though, on specific steps. Like, what are the specific, I know you said all actions, what are the specific steps you and your campaign are going to be taking to demand the release of these files? What does that look like specifically?
15: Well, our first step was to request this public information, and Ken Paxton just got back to us with a denial. And so our first plan of action has been rejected by the Attorney General. And I think raising that for Texans so that they know that the Attorney General is hiding this information, that's key. My hope is that we can build enough bipartisan support that can pressure the Attorney General to do the right thing and release all information about this case so we can get our questions answered. And then we can talk about some other issues that are important to Texans.
19: Thanks so much, everyone. That's all I have for today.
15: Appreciate y'all.
19: Thank you very much.
15: Good work on the batteries, everybody. Thank y'all.
1: Democratic U.S. Senate candidate James Tallarico holding a press conference in Austin, Texas. This has been live coverage on C-SPAN Radio. 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She spoke at a technology and communications policy forum hosted by the Multicultural Media, Telecom, and Internet Council.
0: Well, good morning, and thank you so much for that very kind introduction. I appreciate you so much, Bob. Thank you to MMTC for the invitation and for the opportunity to join you today. And another special thank you to Bob for his leadership and for the important work that MMTC continues to do to advance opportunity, innovation, and access throughout the communications and technology sectors. It's truly a pleasure to be here among so many distinguished former FCC leaders, communications policymakers, industry representatives, advocates, and friends. Last month, I marked 1 year since I was sworn in as an FCC commissioner. And rather than focus on any single policy issue today, I thought I would share a few reflections from my first year at the commission and then offer some thoughts about what lies ahead. So before joining the FCC, as Bob noted, I spent years working on communications policy issues, among other things, on Capitol Hill. And like many people who come to the commission, I thought I had a fairly good understanding of the agency, and then I arrived. I quickly learned that there's a difference between understanding the FCC and experiencing the FCC, and all of it has been a tremendous amount of fun, and it certainly kept me on my toes, but I'm used to that as a former collegiate gymnast. But upon my arrival at the commission, I organized my work around three main priorities: achieving universal connectivity, strengthening network security and resilience, and advancing U.S. leadership in next-generation technologies. And those priorities have served as a useful guidepost, but my experiences at the Commission thus far have really reinforced just how interconnected they are. For example, connectivity is not as meaningful if networks aren't secure or resilient. When it comes to network security and resilience, both are increasingly dependent on technological innovation to stay ahead of evolving threats and other disruptions. And America's ability to lead in next-generation technologies depends on our ability to connect communities, to foster investment, and to create an environment where innovation can thrive. And my first year has provided a remarkable opportunity to see these issues up close and to help advance the Commission's work during a period of rapid technological change. Now, some of my most valuable experiences have actually occurred outside of Washington, D.C. In the past 12 months, I have traveled to more than 15 states, meeting with communications providers, broadcasters, technology companies and engineers, as well as public safety officials, community leaders, and consumers. And one of the greatest privileges of serving in this position is getting to see firsthand the extraordinary innovation taking place across the country. I have been consistently impressed by the ingenuity and the commitment of people who are driving these advances forward. And ultimately, my visits across the country have called attention to something that can occasionally get lost in policy debates. Behind every proceeding, every filing, and every docket, there are people who are working to connect Americans, to strengthen communities, and to create opportunities for the future. Now, in addition to my domestic travels, I've also had the opportunity to represent the United States and the Commission internationally at a time when communications policy is more global than ever. With Chairman Carr's support, I have taken a leadership role in advancing the FCC's international engagement, including leading FCC delegations abroad, working with counterparts around the world on issues ranging from connectivity and spectrum management to network security and emerging technologies. And most recently, I had the honor of leading the FCC delegation to the International Telecommunication Union's Global Symposium for Regulators in Ankara, Turkey. There, I discussed the Commission's spectrum priorities to boost the space economy and to meet with regulators and policymakers from every region of the world, and I worked to advance U.S. interest in international communications policy. That particular engagement, built on earlier work at the ITU's World Telecommunication Development Conference in Baku, Azerbaijan, as well as meetings and policy discussions throughout Europe and Latin America. And these experiences have highlighted that communications policy is no longer bounded by geography, and frankly, it hasn't been for quite some time. The decisions made in international forums directly affect our access to spectrum, satellite operations, network security, technology standards, and the very competitiveness of American companies. And so what I've learned is that maintaining U.S. leadership in communications will require continued engagement with our partners and allies, active participation in international institutions, and a clear commitment to policies that promote innovation, security, and investment, particularly as we prepare for the World Radio Communications Conference in 2027.
1: FCC Commissioner Olivia Trustee.
0: Now, as I look ahead to my second year at the Commission, I believe that we are living through a golden age of communications, one of the most consequential periods in communications policy since the early days of the Internet. Consider the pace of innovation around us. Artificial intelligence is beginning to reshape communications networks and services. Satellite broadband is expanding access to connectivity in ways that seemed unimaginable only a few years ago. Wireless technologies continue to evolve and create new possibilities for consumers and businesses. And cloud-based communications platforms are transforming how organizations operate. All of that to say that the opportunities for our economy, our national security, and our technology leadership are enormous. And we are well positioned as a nation to seize those opportunities. We do this by making spectrum available for 6G and next generation networks. This will enable capabilities like integrated sensing and communications, support autonomous applications at scale, and drive the development of new technologies and services. We seize these opportunities by modernizing our satellite licensing policies, so we lead the world in direct-to-device connectivity, orbital data centers, in-space manufacturing, and more. We seize these opportunities by creating a national policy framework for artificial intelligence that provides regulatory certainty to innovators and to the public. And we seize these opportunities by making sure our communications networks are built using trusted and secure components. Now, as we push these and other initiatives forward, policymakers will have to answer certain important questions. How do we ensure that regulatory frameworks remain flexible enough to promote and accommodate innovation? How do we continue expanding connectivity to every community, particularly those that are low income, rural, and in hard to reach areas? How do we strengthen network resilience in the face of evolving threats? And how do we maintain American leadership in communications technologies? And finally, how do we advance the public interest, ensuring that the benefits of innovation reach every consumer, every business, and every community across the country? Now, these questions are not entirely new. What is new is the pace of change. And the technologies we discuss in conference rooms today are reaching consumers faster than ever before. And the policy decisions we are making today will shape communications networks, markets, and opportunities for years to come. And that reality calls for confidence, humility, and urgency. Confidence in America's innovators, engineers, and communications providers who continue to lead the world. Humility in recognizing that technological change often unfolds in ways that we cannot fully predict. And urgency, because our adversaries around the world are just as eager to win the global race for technology supremacy. One lesson history teaches us is that innovation flourishes when policymakers create an environment that encourages investment, promotes competition, and rewards ingenuity, allowing new technologies to develop and scale. And that lesson remains as relevant today as it was for previous generations of communications leaders. And it's one of the reasons I remain optimistic about the future. I'm also optimistic because our communications networks continue to improve and support technologies that can open up and expand opportunity and improve lives. I'm optimistic because American companies continue to innovate. And I'm optimistic because the communications community has repeatedly demonstrated its ability to adapt, to innovate, and to meet the moment. And so as I conclude, I want to once again thank Bob Branson and the entire MMTC team for bringing together such an accomplished group of leaders and for continuing to foster a thoughtful dialogue on the issues that will shape the future of communications. Many of you have spent your careers helping to build the governance frameworks around the communications ecosystem we rely upon today, and the FCC benefits enormously from your perspective, from your experience, and from your continued engagement. From where I sit, the best chapters of this golden age of communications are still being written, and we have the great privilege of being among those who will write them. And so I look forward to working with each of you to advance the shared goals of connectivity, innovation, resilience, and leadership so that all Americans can benefit from what comes next. Thank you so much for the opportunity to speak with you today.
1: FCC Commissioner Olivia Trustee speaking at a Technology and Communications Policy Forum hosted by the Multicultural Media, Telecom, and Internet Council. Following her remarks, a number of former FCC commissioners discussed emerging issues in technology, including artificial intelligence, the future of broadcast, and a recent Supreme Court decision related to the independence of executive agencies.
2: Thank you, Bob, so much for your kind introduction, and welcome and thank all of you who are involved with MMTC for organizing this insightful group of formers, as I like to call them, and Hogan's and Lovell's, of course, Ari, for this beautiful space. To our friends at C-SPAN, thank you so much, and especially thank you to Commissioner Trustee for taking time to be here, because I know how packed it is, and especially with the open meeting coming up. And I just wanted to say I'm personally so excited that she has taken on this role with our international friends and colleagues around the world. It is increasingly important, as she said, to all of us. And what is so wonderful is to have the chairman say such incredible remarks about you and put out a statement. So congratulations on that. And one day you will have your little WRC in your living room, too. So. Anyway, in honor of the 4th and 250th, I thought we would start with Benjamin Franklin's quote, "What good shall we do this day?" So let's think about that. And let's let the fireworks begin. I will let Commissioner Adelstein introduce our fireworks makers.
3: Well, thank you, Commissioner Tate. It's always a pleasure to work with you. We served together on the commission, and we made quite a team together, a bipartisan team. Here we have an amazing panel of distinguished formers, as you said, and they're all doing exciting things now. If you wouldn't mind the four of you doing a brief introduction about what you're doing today, you know, what you're up to, and if you want to say anything about your time on the commission, feel free, but try to keep that brief, and then we'll get into questions. I'll start on my right. I served with Commissioner McDowell. We were a part of the Three Amigos for a while. We ran the thing with just three of us, which is fewer than we have here today. We have a quorum now. So start with Rob, and we'll go down the line. Tell us what you're doing now, and give us a brief introduction, and then we'll move on to the questions.
4: Well, first of all, it's great to be here. Is this on already?
2: I'm turning the timer on just to warn you all.
5: Ah, on button. Hello. It's wonderful to be back, and good to be back with my old friends here at MMTC and so many people I served with and did not serve with Chairman Hunt, but certainly was very active in all your proceedings when you were chair. on a golf course. I'm a terrible I look like a golfer today, I guess, too. Is that what you're saying? No. No knickers. Knickerbockers. So today, so I left the commission a little over 13 years ago. Can you believe it? It's gone by fast. Don't blink, everybody. It goes by quickly. All of you who are under the age of 100, it goes by quickly. So I head up Cooley's Global Communications Practice. That's a big international law firm on the other side of a wall here on the next building over from Hogan. And we work on all sorts of wonderful, really interesting issues. The fastest growing area right now for us is space tech. Love to talk to you all about it. But, yes, the timer is on, I think you said. Mm-hmm. So it's great to be here. Great to see my old friends. So thank you.
7: So good morning, everyone. I am famously known for not following directions, and I will not disappoint you today. So I have a prepared statement. 30 years after the 1996 Telecommunications Act, the FCC in many ways still operates technologically and politically in the same manner, while the industry does not look anything

0: liability framework that treats communications as a national security infrastructure, not just a consumer service. Second, our universal service program is structurally unsustainable. It's so not sustainable that I couldn't say that. The contribution base is shrinking, affordability programs are fragmented, and rural deployment still depends on a patchwork of federal and state initiatives. Without congressionally mandated modernization, the FCC is left maintaining a system designed for a voice-centric era while trying to serve a broadband-centric nation. Hold the clock for me for a second. Third, spectrum policy is at a crossroads. The restoration of auction authority was essential, but the deeper challenge is strategic. NTIA, DOD, and the FCC must operate in a unified, as a unified spectrum team. Mid-band access, relocation funding, shared spectrum models, and 5G planning all require coordination that goes beyond what the statutory structure supports. Fourth, AI is not just an innovation story. It is a communications layered risk. AI now influences routing, authentication, intrusion detection, and consumer identity systems, and the FCC must treat AI failures as potentially network failures with reporting, safeguards, and baseline expectations for critical infrastructure. And finally, Debbie, I saw you looking. Media integrity is under strain. Synthetic content, deepfake political ads, the AI-generated children's program, all programming, all of that challenge assumptions beyond our legacy media rules. The FCC must rethink how transparency, authenticity, and public interest obligations function in a world where the content review and consume is no longer 100% human-generated. And as we slide into 2030s, I cannot help but wonder, is the FCC relying too much on 1990 tools to regulate?
1: Former FCC Commissioner Mignon Clyburn.
0: Couple of seconds. The agency's challenge and opportunity, I believe, as a bell tolls, is how to build a modern framework for resilience, affordability, spectrum, I heard you, Debbie, AI risk, and modern in media integrity while navigating a political environment that is more polarized and less predictable than any of us faced during our tenure. So I want to thank you for the invitation and for the few more seconds of grace, and I look forward to this morning's exchange.
2: I'm going to give my thoughts now. Would you like to switch seats with you, Deb?
3: Yes.
2: Okay, so I did warn Bob that I had a talk, but of course not any of you are surprised. It's impossible. Let me speak on behalf of all the formers here. It's impossible to resist a captive audience. Now I want to say this to MMTC. I really honor your persistent efforts over many decades to call attention to the claims of justice for historically disregarded communities. That's why I've come back every year, and that's why you get an audience every year, because there's so much support for what you do.
1: Former FCC Chair Reed Hunt.
2: And by way of giving something back, or trying to, today I'm going to talk briefly, but longer than my friend Mignon, about what the next president and his or her FCC will have to deal with in 2029. Okay, first of all, AI. The AI companies use the airwaves to gather the data that they use to pretend to be human, and they use the airwaves to send solutions that we pray make us more productive instead of more useless. Will Congress ask the FCC to regulate these uses of the airwaves, such as barring AI messages to underage kids? Will the FCC be involved in respecting copyright? Will the FCC be involved in having AI communicate useful information to teachers and librarians who have the internet access because of the E-rate? How, in short, is the FCC going to be involved in governing, if at all, the information transmitted and sent to the labs? The next president will need a point of view on how the distribution of AI solutions is governed. Let's talk about the positive. AI could eliminate spam. It could empower end users to control their inboxes. It could dramatically improve customer care in the next

0: FCC could require the communications industry to deliver all these benefits. Another topic. According to the Chicago Fed, automation is more likely to displace workers of color than others. And AI is going to be the biggest version of automation and the biggest risk to workforce composition that any of us have seen in our lifetimes. Is the FCC going to be paying attention to the composition of the workforce of the firms that it regulates? Next, let's talk about the Slaughter decision. The Supreme Court says that any president can make any bipartisan commission a purely partisan one.
1: You're taking my question.
0: Pardon me?
1: You're taking my question.
0: Well, I'm sure I'll say things, Deb, that will stimulate people to ask more pointed questions. The Supreme Court says that any president can make any bipartisan commission a purely partisan one by firing the commissioners from the opposing party. Will the next president in 2029 want a partisan agency or a bipartisan agency? And speaking from experience, it was in the interest of the Clinton administration to pursue bipartisanship for many reasons. One was that after the Republicans won Congress in November of 1994, the president chose to triangulate his way to re-election in 1996, meaning he wanted to occupy a middle ground between Republicans and Democrats. And consistent with that strategy, when the 96 Telecommunications Act was enacted at the beginning of that election year, it was important for the FCC to implement its four dozen rulemakings with unanimous bipartisan votes. And that's what we did. Perhaps the next president also will choose bipartisanship. But also, Congress could rewrite the laws creating multi-member commissions in ways that challenge the court's commitment to greater presidential power. It could dramatically change the structure and function of the FCC. And whether to ask for those changes is going to be one of the key jobs of the president in 2029. Well, to rise above those concerns, it's also going to be important to address the question of governing all of space. Now, some people think that the need for treaties to regulate all of space is obvious, but others think the United States shouldn't be part of any treaty of any kind at all anywhere in the world. So in 2029, the next president is going to have to decide, what is our attitude towards other nations? Do we go to insult them, or do we try to work with them, particularly when we're dealing with the obvious common property of space? And then there's the question of how should governance be conducted, even in the United States. Currently, NASA, NOAA, the FAA, the FCC, the State Department, the Defense Department all have partial jurisdiction over space. Is this the optimal organizational system? The next president will have to answer that question. And finally, it was all the way back in 1969 in the famous Red Lion case that the court said, the purpose of the First Amendment is to preserve an uninhibited marketplace of ideas in which truth will ultimately prevail. We all know that right now the progressive left and the new right agree on many issues. This surprises people in Washington because the people in Washington in elected office seem to be unaware that most Americans don't like either Republicans or Democrats. And the polling on this is overwhelming. And one thing they don't like is that they don't like the fact that truth seems to be a political contest.
2: Former FCC Chair Reed Hunt.
0: But it was always historically the purpose of the FCC to regulate and structure a media landscape so that truth would come out. And the next president in 2029 is going to have to take a hard look at exactly how that can be done. Now, I will say, to wind this up, and thank you, Deb, for allowing me to do this, to wind this up, in 2028, I predict that everyone running for president on the Republican side and everybody running for president on the Democratic side is going to say that our current bitter partisan divide is unendurable. Everyone is going to say these are dark times, and every candidate is going to be claiming that they will bring the light we need. I want to suggest to you that it's incumbent on every one of us and everybody we know to bring our light to these questions, to think how we should answer everything that I've tried to put before you and everything else that this panel will discuss and everything that you discuss, because the current reality of our politics is unendurable. And we know how to save the Union, as Lincoln said in 1862, and history will judge whether we did so. Thank you.
3: Once a chairman, always a chairman, right?
4: Okay. All right, that's an interesting thing to follow up on. It reminds me of last year and the same conversation that we had. I'm Michael Riley. Many of you know I have my own private business and interact with many of you in different forum and enjoy the opportunity to share comments today. I make a couple points, as my colleagues did. I'll try to be brief. One, to many of Reed's questions, I don't think the next president is going to have any desire, whether it be Republican or Democrat, to increase the role of the FCC. It is not, it is going one direction only, and no one's going to try and figure out how do we give cloud services, how do we give AI, how do we give any of these things to the FCC. That ship has sailed. And you can look at any legislation introduced this year, the last couple of years, last 5 years, or any conversation by anyone on Capitol Hill. It is not.
2: Former FCC Commissioner Michael O'Reilly.
4: About how you expand the role of the FCC, and I don't see the next president, whether Democrat or whatever, trying to change that equation. It's just not in the cards, and that's someone who spent 20 years at the highest levels of Capitol Hill staff working on these issues, and I think I've got a pretty good pulse on where things are going in the FCC. Two is, and Reed touched upon some of this, many of the asks of MMTC over the years, you know, quite honestly, and I was part of, you know, considering them, are no longer relevant. Many of them apply to the broadcasting industry, over-the-air broadcasting industry, and that, too, that ship is sailing. That market and sector is shrinking, and the asks that were made at one time no longer make any sense, and they're not going to be applicable to new technologies. The asks are going to have to change, and the requirements are going to have to change, and it's going to be a reflection of the marketplace and what technology is offering to communities that are really important to both to the consumers and to advertisers and users. Three, one of my colleagues raised the issue of USF. I don't think that USF is in the cards in the short term, but if it is, it's going to have to deal with, it's going to have to deal with the administration of the program, and that means a broken USAC, and it's going to have to deal with distribution. And distribution is incredibly messy, and there's about a dozen people probably in D.C. that can get into the weeds on the topic, and few want to. So I don't see that happening anytime quick, but if it were, you're going to have to do all of it at once. It's not about how do we just fix the contribution factor. That is not going to be a way to get to home. Last is on the valuable role of a current commissioner, and I should say it switches to former really quickly, blink of an eye. But one thing I advocated when I was at the commission was the creation of an international commissioner. I wrote a couple blogs, made a couple speeches, and everybody in town was either quiet or thought it was dumb. And now you look upon it, and we have an international commissioner, and we have the chairman basically endorse an international commissioner, not by, you know, blessing of what I was contemplating, but the concept is there. And I want to applaud the good work that Commissioner Trustee is doing on that front. I think it's exactly what I was anticipating, that someone would take the reins, knowing the chairman has so many obligations, and doesn't require the chairman to delegate completely. He's still going to be involved. He or she is still going to be involved in the issue, but it's an important function that can't be ignored. So I think it's a fulfillment of one of my 82 blogs that I wrote when I was at the commission. So I thank the current chairman and work that is being done there. So I'll leave it at that and look forward to a spirited round of questions.
3: Commissioner?
5: Well, you know, speaking of fireworks, those who saw the big show here in D.C., as I did, it's the biggest I've ever seen. At the FCC, we've also seen probably the biggest fireworks in the history of the commission, something way beyond anything that we witnessed in our era, the level of attention. And in particular, you know, it started with some of the fracas over Jimmy Kimmel. But we're seeing two really diverging approaches to media regulation in Washington. On the one hand, the FCC took the near unprecedented step of ordering early license renewals for Disney's ABC stations under the banner of a DEI investigation, which critics call unconstitutional, chilling of speech, especially after the, you know, the fracas we saw. Now, on the other hand, DOJ just cleared the Paramount Skydance massive $110 billion acquisition of Warner Brothers Discovery. And as former regulators, I'm wondering, from your perspective, how do you kind of square the FCC aggressively using its power under the renewal process to pressure existing licensees, while you see antitrust regulators allow historic newsroom consolidation that comes under a single roof? What does this paradigm shift mean for the future of localism and media diversity?
6: If I can go first, and by the way, for the record, I was the only one who followed your instructions and just talked about what it was I was doing today and yielded back my time so we could get to your questions. Excellent question. By the way, I should have also said I'm not speaking on behalf of any Cooley client. We'll see if what falls out of my mouth irritates any of them, and I'll be hearing about that shortly.
2: Former FCC Commissioner Robert McDowell.
6: And thank you to C-SPAN for covering this. It's great to see you again, C-SPAN. I have a lot of C-SPAN mugs from over the years. Anyway, so, you know, over since the beginning of the FCC, there has been the tension between FCC regulation and the regulation of speech. You can go back to the Fairness Doctrine, which was a Harry Truman. He was a Democrat. That was a doctrine there that was tested in the Red Lion case, as Reed Hunt pointed out. That was where the LBJ FCC pulled the license of a religious broadcaster who was critical of LBJ. And that went all the way to the Supreme Court in 1969. The Supreme Court said, well, because there's a limited amount of spectrum and a limited amount of voices in the marketplace, we're going to go ahead and talk about this thing called spectrum scarcity, the doctrine of spectrum scarcity. That gives the FCC the ability to regulate speech over the airwaves, and not just speech, but even political speech, right? Now, I personally disagree with that, and I think there are others who disagree with the doctrine of spectrum scarcity. I think we can all agree that there is a plethora, more than enough, voices and media out there to where we're awash in voices and perspectives. Social media, you could even say, sometimes is a corrosive cesspool, right? So there is at least one Supreme Court justice who, for years since I was on the commission, at least 15, maybe 20 years, who's been asking for a case to consider the doctrine of spectrum scarcity. Because in the Red Lion case, the court then said, by the way, if there's going to be more competition for these voices, please let us know. Well, that was 1969. Most TV sets were still black and white. Most people got their news from a newspaper, maybe the evening news, and there was lots of radio was very vibrant. Okay, so that has all changed drastically by 2026. So I think eventually we're going to see the doctrine of spectrum scarcity overturned, and this is going to undermine or limit the FCC's ability to regulate content over spectrum, and I think that's how that's going to unfold.
7: So a couple of thoughts that hopefully will make sense when I finish. One thing that you said, Rob, and we're good friends, let me say that first, is that when you talk about the space being awash with options, I pause a bit because I think about local broadcasters. I think about access to critical information locally, and I think about a licensing process that at least on paper was free of high level, you know, political influence. At the risk of losing my few clients, I don't see that right now. And if there's not a sacredness in a process, if there's not at least a framework for the most neutral type of evaluation at the most critical time in a
2: former FCC Commissioner Mignon Clyburn.
7: Pastor's history. I think Houston, I think we have a problem. And so I the politics of it is not new, but the implications are vast. I worry about those journalists in the newsroom. I worry about what kind of access we're going to have in terms of emergency preparedness and alerts. I worry about a lot of those things. And just because we have access to platforms, particularly online, I think about the digitally disconnected. What access do they really have? And part of, I think, what the FCC mission and goal and purpose, at least from my heart, you know, has been, is to be that backstop, to have platforms where access, even to those, especially for those who have limited means, where is their access and what are they able to access over the airways? So I find it, I'm not as positive as you when it comes to that a part of it, because I see every day living in a hurricane alley that there are expectations I have, and there's an agency that I have been leaning on to ensure that I have access, and honestly, I'm just not as optimistic as you right now.
6: So point of order, because she mentioned me. So that was all about me.
3: In a friendly way.
6: Yeah, in a friendly way. Yeah, no, so I agree with you that broadcasting is under great stress right now. Fewer and fewer people are watching broadcasts. Anyone under the age of, I don't know, 50 may not know the difference between a cable channel or internet streaming or over-the-air TV at this point, right? So you don't know which is which. And why is that? So the economic model is slowly melting away for them, and that supports local newsrooms, especially in small and mid-sized markets, right? So I don't know if you were saying that you want more regulation of broadcasters as a result. You're not going to get more newsrooms. You're going to get fewer newsrooms if you continue to regulate them more. But that is disappearing. News gatherings, newspapers are dead. There are vast news deserts throughout the country. Both my parents were journalists. As you know, when I was a commissioner, I wanted to defend and nurture local journalism as much as possible. The Internet, you're right, hasn't really produced the sense of a citizen local journalist. There's just not the economic model for that. And so TV newsrooms are the last bastion of local journalism in some cases. Even in state capitals like Cheyenne, Wyoming, or major cities like Anchorage, Alaska, there's maybe one or two newsrooms in some of these markets that serve great swaths of America. But more regulation is not the answer. It's recognizing the competitive marketplace, because eyeballs and ears are going elsewhere. And so how do we nurture local journalism?
7: My only counter to that is I remember Hurricane Hugo. And at that point, there was only one AM station that no longer has the WPAL. Jim would remember Bill Saunders, African-American owner, who for a long time has not owned that station. And that was a lifeline for every single one of us, me huddled in Monk's Corner, South Carolina, hearing my grandmother's tin roof being ripped. I had a need for a reliable signal network broadcast. We all had a need. And in real time, everybody thanked them profusely. You are right. The economics have shifted, but the obligation and the need, especially when there's vulnerability, they have not and will never go away.
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8: AP News, I'm Ed Donahue. A video was played in court in Utah. The AP's Hannah Schoenbaum reports the roommate and romantic partner of Tyler Robinson, the man accused of killing conservative activist Charlie Kirk, said Robinson
9: had said he wishes he hadn't done it. Prosecutors played parts of a video of their recorded interview with the roommate, Lance Twiggs, on the fourth day of a week-long preliminary hearing in the case. They also showed text messages between Robinson and Twiggs, Discord messages, and a handwritten letter they allege Robinson left for Twiggs, confessing to the crime and professing his love for Twiggs.
8: A judge must decide whether there's enough evidence to try Robinson. A former Olympic canoe racer pleaded not guilty to a felony charge in D.C. of deliberately damaging the Lincoln Memorial reflecting pool. David Hearn, who competed in three Summer Olympics, entered the plea in D.C. Superior Court. Norm Eisen is Hearn's attorney.
10: We will reserve questions about exactly what happened for the trial. That is what the justice system is for. It is not a crime to touch the reflecting pool, to touch water in the United States of America.
8: The pool renovation had been riddled with problems. President Trump has said it's the work of vandals. Mexico plans to request criminal charges over the deaths of 17 Mexicans in ICE custody or during immigration operations under the Trump administration. A South Florida airport officially changed its name to the President Donald J. Trump International Airport. Signs for the Palm Beach International Airport have been removed, while new signs have been unveiled. German Chancellor Friedrich Merz has announced a deal with the U.S. to buy American-made Tomahawk cruise missiles and station them in Germany. Sales of previously occupied homes slowed last month, but a key measure of home prices climbed to an all-time high, adding to prospective home buyers' affordability challenges. Stocks are higher at the closing bell. This is AP News.
2: And this is C-SPAN Radio. Now back to this event with former FCC commissioners.
7: I'm not calling for anything especially, but government, when it works its best, is a backstop. It is a backstop. It is not a replacement model, but it is a backstop when it comes to market forces that might not work to the ongoing greater good for communities. And I don't think any of us should walk away or be unmindful of that.
4: Can anyone jump into this conversation? Or
7: No, they can't. go ahead, please.
4: A couple things. You know, the original question, where are we and how is there a dichotomy between on-air broadcasting and others? I'm a traditional Republican conservative, depending on the day, it could be conservative Republican. But I remember the 1996 Act, and the members there were conservatives, and they tried to make the process for license renewal to be really straightforward and very simple. They wanted to be able to do it on a postcard. And though they left open avenues, and we debated at length whether we should have a public interest or whether we should define it. And at that time, the Democrats objected to defining the public interest, and now the shoes have switched, and people wanted to define it on the left. I'm fine for defining it. I'm fine for putting criteria in. I'm fine for getting rid of it and providing a different structure. We should have a much more much narrower restrictive universe on over-the-air broadcasting, given what is happening in the marketplace. Broadcasters are under assault by all the other technologies that my colleagues have talked about. And while there are very valuable circumstances when over-the-air cannot be replaced, and I'm not suggesting it always can be replaced, but there are so many others that can play a valuable role. And in terms of, you know, newsrooms, I think there are so many valuable voices online that are replacing newsrooms. Newsrooms are changing. It can be me in my house doing a video cast. It can be wherever someone else is. It doesn't have to be. If you want to know what's happening in the world, you may turn to X. And what the latest X posting is on what's happening. It's you're not waiting for the 6 o'clock news or the 11 o'clock news anymore. You're not looking for the paper that might come a day or two later. You want immediate information. It's no longer the crawl on CNN. Things are happening much faster than traditional technology can deal with it, and that's making eyeballs and consumers shift. And that should mean, as to Rob's point, we should have less regulation on existing broadcasters. There's no chance that we're going to regulate the new universe like we did the old. That is out the door, and that's what you're seeing in some of the decisions in my mind.
3: Chairman, are you answering?
0: I'm like, God, you all are really, really old talking about this stuff.
4: Old?
0: I teach at Stanford. In my last seminar of 20, I said, how many of you watch broadcast TV? None of them actually knew what broadcast TV was as an industry or even a description. Then I said, well, you know, the government goes to unnatural lengths to force cable industry to carry this thing that used to be called broadcast TV. What do you think of that? Two of the 20 had a cable subscription, and they were a couple of guys that couldn't figure out how to get ESPN through an app. So the other 18 were like, we don't need any of this. Now, the reason I cited Red Line is not because the rationale makes sense anymore. Rob is totally right. The rationale is totally gone, and if this court feels like it, it'll throw that out like it threw out Roe v. Wade and like it throws out Humphrey's executor and like it throws out any old precedent, because even though I learned about precedent in law school, and some of you who learned about precedent in law school, that doesn't really have meaning anymore at the Supreme Court. But the mission given to the FCC by the Supreme Court in that case, that mission, having truth be a bedrock for society, that's a mission that every single government in the entire world thinks is part of its responsibility. And then you look at the totalitarian states, let's take China for example, their view is, well, we're going to have everyone know a truth, but it'll be the truth that runs through the CCP filter. So maybe some of you all have done this too, but I went and met with one of my counterparts in the government in Beijing some time ago, and I said, well, you know, the FCC is awfully important. You know, we regulate the media and we have the truth come out. And he said, how many people do you have? I said, we have 2,000 people. He said, well, I have 1 million people working for me. I'm the Minister of Communications, and one of my lieutenants is the person who monitors the internet. And we have 1 million people that we have jailed for what they have put out on the internet. Well, that's a way to regulate. It's not really the American way, I hope. It isn't the way that we should adopt. But the question, and this is my conclusion, the question in 2029 is, for all of those 20 kids, none of whom cared all about this discussion of broadcast TV, it has absolutely no significance for them at all. What they want to know is, what is the government going to establish as a paradigm that gives us a chance to be informed?
7: I, at the risk of eating up time, and you guys have known me, probably some of you would say for too long. We all have examples of the spaces we visited, you know, all of the trips, all of the classrooms and the like. Most of this is not real America in terms of its vast differentials. So what my caution is, and why you see me getting a little tense, is that I want us to be sure when we approach policy, when we advocate, that we're not talking just about the anecdotes of the places where we visited and those people that we've seen that might be on different tiers of the availability, economic, academic, whatever spectrum. The reason why I keep saying backstops is these are for the everyday people who are struggling every day. What access to information do they have? It is not about certain people are going to rise and they're going to have access regardless because they have means. It is a government, again, works at its best when it recognizes the needs of those who are not as well healed in these places in which we visit every day. That is my caution, and hopefully, challenge to all of us.
11: Okay, we are barely through one question. I haven't even asked a question yet. So I'm going to combine several. I wanted to talk about Chairman Carr and getting all this delete, delete, delete, which harkens back to reducing government oversight and regulations of telecom broadcasting, basically every industry, and to say how well the commission seems to be working together. This is the July open meeting. It's incredible. Three consumer issues, spectrum and satellite. So they seem to be working pretty well together, which leads me to, I'm now flowing into another question because we don't have time to talk about that one. It looks like, and this is apologies to the SCOTUS blogger, that Humphrey's executor was indeed slaughtered by the Supreme Court. Somebody got it. The Chief Justice said that the framers wanted one person, and that was the president, in charge of the executive branch. So we've heard a lot from the chairman about his thoughts about it, but I really wanted to hear from the rest of you all. Given his support of the president, I don't think that Chairman Carr is in any danger, but how do you all think that this is going to impact the FCC specifically, or if you want to talk about greater, the larger administrative agencies as well? Rob, you're ready.
6: Thank you, Commissioner. It's great to see you, by the way. It's been a very long time. So a little bit of history. So it's important to understand Franklin Delano Roosevelt tried to remove a federal trade commissioner named Humphrey. He then died, and then his estate, that's why it's Humphrey's executor, the executor of his estate, took that all the way to the Supreme Court. Supreme Court said, you can't do that, Mr. President. Okay, that's FDR, not a conservative Republican, not a populist Republican, right? He was a liberal Democrat. So it was taken this long. When I would talk to school groups as a commissioner or teach communications law courses, the first thing you do is sort of explain what is the FCC, how does it work? Well, it was set up by Congress in 1934, under FDR. And we have rulemaking functions, so that's legislative type function. We have an executive function like enforcement, and we have adjudicatory functions as well. So we have the functions of all three branches of government. And usually a smart law student or so would ask a question, well, where is that in the Constitution? And I would say, it's not. But you have Article 1, the legislative branch, and Article 2, the executive branch, coming together to say, in 1934, as far as the FCC.
2: Former FCC Commissioner Robert McDowell.
6: Okay. So, meanwhile, then we would talk about other models. So there are other liberal Western democracies where you have the unitary executive model. So I'll take Germany as an example. Parliamentary-type system, and you have their telecoms regulator is part of the majority government of the Bundestag. And so whoever controls the legislature. And it's sort of like in the UK where the prime minister is both the head of the legislature and the head legislative branch and the executive branch, that we would have the analogy. Okay, so then that works, right? So it works for them. There are elections every 4 years to get rid of the president if you don't like the president. You still have the Administrative Procedures Act, notice and comment. You still have Article 3 in judicial review. And so we have the separation of powers and balance of powers. So Article 3, the judicial branch, you can appeal. And we just had an FCC case before the Supreme Court this term. And every 5-10 years, you have one. And there's certainly tons in the appellate courts, the lower appellate courts. So there's that check and balance. And I think that's important that gets left out of the conversation. Now, finally, to get to the heart of your question, and I'm just claiming back some of the airtime. I'm still the most economical here when it comes to airtime. So, no, I'm catching up to you, Mignon. I am.
11: The equal time rule.
6: Here we go. Let's implement that. Yes. Sure. Yes, ma'am. Yeah, we're over the airwaves here with this. It's unlicensed stuff. Anyway, so, where was I going with all that? So the FCC is working very well together right now, actually. Yes, the vast majority of votes when we were there and currently are unanimous or bipartisan, right? It's the ones that aren't that make the headlines. So but they're the minority of all votes, right? They make the headlines and they tend to be the most contentious. They fall along philosophical lines. But I think an unwritten story is actually how Ana Gomes gets along with her two other commissioners. If Commissioner Trustee were still here, she'd be nodding, I think, in agreement, not to speak for her, but and how the editing process of items is actually going pretty well. Now, there are going to be disagreements. Her term expired as of June 30th, so she's in holdover mode. She has till the end of next year, the end of the next session of Congress, a year and a half from now. Will she be reappointed? I have heard, and I will not reveal my sources, the conversation saying actually having her there is better. It makes for better items that come out. And look, the president's party always has the majority in the FCC, right? And we can also dispense with, when was this an independent agency versus not? I can go back to Obama's tweet to get Tom Wheeler to do the net neutrality vote from Title I and 706 to Title II, right? So there was a big sea change. There's causation, direct causation there. So maybe pull the mask off, and that's where we are today. Is it the end of the world? No, I have apocalypse fatigue for most of my adult life. The world is going to end every day, and somehow the sun rises. You still have the appellate process. You still have the APA. And I would hope it would be bipartisan because here on this stage I worked wonderfully. We had a different era of three amigos with an amiga for a little while with you, me, and Julius, and that was lovely. That was lovely with just three.
7: Lovely.
6: It's just with just three of us. Isn't it great? So I'm optimistic.
5: But, Rob, when the Obama tweet came out, the Republicans were outraged. Oh, the independence of the FCC. This is awful. And then Otter comes along, and all of a sudden,
6: Funny how the two parties look so much alike these days, don't they? They're both big government now, aren't they?
11: Anybody else? No?
4: Sure. I'll go ahead quickly. Look, and I would, if I were to give the current chair any advice, it would be to double his delete effort. We've got so much more to scrape away that no longer applies in the current universe. And so I applaud him for the work that he's doing, but I would double the effort. It needs to be done. In terms of the formation of the commission, I think the commissioners work through whatever, three, four, five. We've done the different formulations, and we can, you know, different commissioners can work through that. So that's not a surprise that the agency is working through items and able to produce outcomes that are beneficial. So that to me is tradition, and we've all probably lived through it in different forms or fashion when someone has left or otherwise. On the last point in terms of, I suspect that the next Democratic president that's elected is going to fire almost every Republican commissioner at all of the so-called independent agencies or whatever you want to call them these days. I think they're just going to clean house as they come in. A lot of this has to do with a point I made and took a lot of grief regarding, regarding how the threshold for nominees and cloture. And go back to, the fight I had with my old boss had with Harry Reid and the elimination for how nominees are treated by the U.S. Senate and what's the term for now we have a 50-vote threshold, and we're going to do them by blocks and groups, so you're going to be able to move people quicker, and you're not going to get the background check you did, and you're not going to need to get someone from the other side to approve them. So the formulation has changed because of that decision. Nominees no longer need to look like they used to, and they can move a lot faster. And so you're going to fill the slots, and I don't suspect that, the message I think if I were to take away from anything is that you can't put the genie back in the bottle on any of the issues. Broadcasting, how the commission operates, independent agencies, name the issue. All those issues, the genie is out of the bottle and you can't put them back.
6: Real quick, just to build on what Mike just said, he's a great expert who's worked in the House and the Senate, which is the role of the Senate here, right? So if the filibuster doesn't go away and folks in both parties are clamoring for that, and that's going to be a big mistake. They'll both regret it if that happens, in my personal view. But you're going to have senators from the non-White House party asking for holding up nominations until a minority commissioner can be appointed to these various agencies, right? So there's still that element. Again, separation and balance.
4: You need 50 votes. They don't need to worry about it. They just block them together, and they'll move them under 50 votes as they do today.
6: They could.
4: So they can, the senators from the minority party can complain all they want, but nobody will listen to their views. You don't need any votes from that side of the aisle. I mean, that's what happened when you eliminated the filibuster nominees, except for, they really have them for very few spots left in the government.
6: I think what you're also implying is that only Democratic senators vote in lockstep, but the Republicans have Murkowski and Collins and Rand Paul and others, right, who stray from the pack and aren't as cohesive or lockstep, right? So is that part of your implication?
4: Sure, but when you have a package of 50 nominees, it's unlikely that anyone's going to stray too far.
6: Au contraire. I disagree with that.
0: I enjoy having my Republican friends tell me what the Democrats are going to do. I personally, being a card-carrying Democrat, know that we are the least organized and most incoherent group that I've ever met, and that there's absolutely no way to predict.
6: Well, other than
2: former SEC Chair Reed Hunt.
6: Who else is straying from the pack in the Senate? Nobody. Not one.
0: Well, moving right along, The way I think, in brief, Debbie, the way I think about Slaughter is this. It is the tip of an iceberg of a really, really important question that will be answered by this administration within 6 to 12 months, and that is this. It is not, do you want a multi-member bipartisan commission to be in the administrative agency for this, that, or the other? Or do you want just a single administrator? Look at the EPA. That's a single administrator that's part of the executive branch and has not ever been thought of to be independent. You could do it either way. But what about the civil service? So, the United States government, in a nutshell, is about 20 to 25% of the economy in terms of revenue coming in and money going out. It has to have an administrative capacity. Every complex organization has to have administrators. Walmart has about the same number of employees, 2.2 million. In each of those organizations, Walmart has 350,000 managers, administrators. And the United States government, with its 2.2 million, has at least 300,000 or 400,000 administrators. So what is the ultimate question? Are they all at will and the president can fire all of them? Or are they protected by civil service? And what Slaughter as a decision signifies is this question is now going to be answered, and we, the Supreme Court, have a majority that will probably support the current president's answer to this question. Now, I am not in the business of telling Republicans what Republicans are going to do. I'm just saying that's going to be the topic, and I let my Republican friends tell me how it's going to turn out.
5: You know, the elephant in every boardroom now, and we talked about it here on the panel, is AI. You know, it's confronted by policymakers. We used to have, we thought, big issues in telecommunications on the FCC, but AI goes way beyond that into every aspect of Americans' lives. So, you know, I asked AI, what question should I ask? And he gave me back awkward question is, who actually has authority over me? Well, that's a good question. Really, you know, is it the FCC? In its narrow authority as a communications regulator, it's got aspects. But drawing on your tenures on the commission, does the FCC or any existing agency really truly balance innovation with equitable access under our current laws? Or do we need a new dedicated digital agency that deals with all the many complex ways that AI intervenes in the lives of every person in this country and even around the world? And do you believe that at this point the federal government should preempt state laws to avoid a patchwork? Or what do we do with AI? Who regulates me?
6: So my personal opinion is right now, so very limited, if any, federal authority. A lot of it's being done by hooking in other ways, right? So the FCC has a hook over a license. Then it can say, as a condition of your license, you have to do X, Y, and Z regarding AI. That's one way to approach it, actually, but that's not a direct mandate from Congress. And, yeah, I personally think you do need comprehensive AI legislation, federal legislation. You also need comprehensive federal legislation for privacy, but that hasn't happened my entire career. So what's happened, the states fill the vacuum, usually California and New York and others kind of leading the way, and others like my home state of Virginia opting into some of those regulations, and that does lead to a patchwork quilt. It's great for lawyers, so I'm all for it, but it is not necessarily good for entrepreneurs. It can be confusing to consumers. We do need, that's all interstate commerce in my view, we do need some unified comprehensive federal legislation here.
7: So the word comprehensive, as you know, is going to be banned from this discussion going forward, because that ain't going to happen. And so
6: it was going to happen.
7: I guess I'm just, you know, trying to.
6: You shoot at me a lot today.
7: Yeah. You know, it's like, out a lot of love.
6: Out of love.
7: Love of shooting.
6: We're in red, too. It's very confusing.
7: Yeah, just it. No, you know, but in all seriousness, I'm picking on you a little bit. I'll make it up to you. Look, the only series of steps forward is to begin in the places, in the more streamlined areas where we can agree. To me, that's the only place. This comprehensive, where's the privacy, privacy? you said it. I'm just saying, realistically, that's just not going to happen. And in everything that we're speaking about today, even if when I get a little punchy, it's usually what Michael, it's just your turn today. And we usually go at it pretty good. But we still break bread, right? Occasionally. again, in all seriousness, everything we're talking about, I really think we need to peel back, have fun today in red, but come together and plant the foundational seeds that we need in a less comprehensive manner in order to build those blocks. The rest of it's not going to happen. You know, we've been debating for 10, 20 years on some key issues that someone was going to hire me as a consultant. I'm still waiting to be hired in terms of privacy. and so we just need to affirm and acknowledge what our makeup and what our tolerance is, and then work from there in ways. You worked on children's issues. There are certain things that we agree.
2: Former FCC Commissioner Mignon Clyburn.
7: need to just make those examples and building blocks of that comprehensive. I know you were saying it for pro, you know, but it's just not going to happen.
6: You said you weren't going to say comprehensive anymore, and then you said it like five times. Comprehensive.
7: It's a reminder that you shouldn't say it anymore. How about
0: May I, let me just go way back in time for 1 second. So I'm nominated in April and confirmed in November, and in that time of 1993, and in that time period, the internet was commercially invented by the introduction of a browser called Mosaic. And there was a poll done, and the poll was about 20% of the country had an idea what the internet was, and 90% thought it was great. Okay, AI is exactly the opposite. Nobody knows what it is, and everybody hates it. Now, how did that happen? Well, it didn't help the AI labs that their CEOs announced that everybody or half of everybody was going to lose their jobs. And it hasn't helped that it is completely obvious that if they pull off all these IPOs, there will be, this is a true number, $5 trillion of wealth created in 12 months that will end up in the pockets of about 400 or 500 people. This is going to be the biggest jump in wealth inequality in the history of society anywhere in the world, or at least since Genghis Khan took all the gold out of the empires that he conquered. Now it's not possible in a democracy to have that kind of wealth inequality. And it's not possible to have a new technology be so loathed by everybody and it's still commercially successful. So how do those two impossibilities get resolved? I just want to leave that out there for my colleagues to tell me how they're going to get resolved.
4: Didn't think we were going to get to Genghis Khan today, but surprise. All right. Maybe I'll just start out the answer to the question, which was, you know, who's regulating AI? And I think Rob hit on it. Not many, and it's not going to be the FCC. Department of Commerce has a role today. Most of it is done at the executive branch by, you know, by the president himself. If you follow the news, you know he's actively involved in the negotiations regarding AI. Look, I have a different perspective. I embrace what technology will bring and many different layers and features. And I think AI is going to be immensely valuable for humankind. I do support preemption of state regulations and have throughout my career, and we can fight that out there. Rarely have I thought that the states have a model that we should copy. They what wind up doing is having 50 or as more like 20 different versions, and if you talk to companies that have to comply with that, it's such an absolute mess and so expensive and detriment to consumers. But in terms of, you know, to Reed's point, to get to it. The wealth distribution, I think back to what people complained about during the railroad baron days and the oil baron days, and on a math basis wise, it's not too far different in terms of where and how different the universe looked. This nation was founded by landowners and those that didn't have land, and the world has significantly changed. AI, I think, is going to be immensely beneficial. The trouble, to your point, in terms of people hating it, and they hate data centers, the truth is they're using it every single day. Every internet search you're doing, every opportunity that you're using for content is coming through those things in some form or fashion. So to hate a technology that you use is for lack of a better, it's bad marketing. They can improve the marketing side of the equation, but you're using it every single day. And if we were to get rid of data centers tomorrow, the internet would fall apart in a short term, and we have to piece it back together. It'd be incredibly messy. So the data centers are only going to increase because people are going to find out where they'll be receptive to putting them. And we'll figure out how to do AI in countries that are receptive to that or in places that are receptive to it. So I think the market is going to help prove that. In terms of regulating it, I don't see a great universe where we're going to come together and form a legislation. We do need legislation for certain aspects of it, but I don't see that the Congress is capable of doing that, and I don't think, and I'm Don't want to predict Democrats. I didn't mean suggest I know what Democrats are going to do. I just think that they're going to use the power that is granted by decisions in this administration to their advantage. And I suspect if the election turns out in their favor in the fall, that they'll have, you know, immense ability to try and influence this conversation, and we'll get even less than we're getting today out of Congress in terms of actually legislating. So I am immensely optimistic about what the technology will bring. D.C. has a negative, loathsome perspective that some people share in the throughout our country. That is not matching up with reality, and that is a marketing problem, not a technology problem.
7: So I'll just add, pick up on one thing, the word preemption, you know, Michael, because I have to pick on you before we leave. You know, I just strongly feel that any type of preemption without a coherent, use another word, national AI framework that protects innovation in Americans in underserved and rural communities is a no-go. It is. You just got to have a framework. You just can't have preemption of what without any guardrails. You know that's the issue for me. We're speaking about nirvana, but preemption, you know, without any type of framework, I just
4: flip it on its head. Look at privacy. We have no preemption. Does anyone feel that the information is better protected, or that we have the privacy has been improved since we have 18 states that have engaged and have statutes? Is privacy improved? Heck no, it's a mess. So I am for preemption. The points that you make in terms of the value, you know, the loss to the underserved communities, I think that the opportunity for AI is to solve some of those issues. But
7: it's going to organically do it, is what you're saying.
4: Well, if we're talking, you know, pick the sector. If we're talking about healthcare, and what it can solve in terms of, you know, bringing new medicines and solutions to forward for our healthcare system overall, and make Americans, you know, live longer and suffer less. I don't think that's something that's about, you know, about the underserved. I think it's going to be available. You know, those solutions are going to be available to everyone. So I don't know how is that going
7: to. And without protections to make me more vulnerable, you know, to make me our target by any type of bias. We have to talk about that too, in terms of that vulnerability.
4: I'm not sure what the vulnerability. If you're talking about the job aspect, we're going to have a messy job situation. We'll probably throw a ton of money at retraining programs that absolutely do not work. And I've lived through examining those programs on, you know, that exist today, and have gone through all the different trade negotiations when we throw a ton of money at retraining and it doesn't work. But we'll probably wind up doing something like that.
7: So I'm speaking about profiling and other types of things that will happen in certain communities that will affect my, you know, healthcare premiums, will affect every types of, you know, the sure. inputs that are in there.
4: Today, they're unrelated to AI. Those all profiling has been going on for about 20 years. We've been
7: and it's becoming more efficient through these platforms that we're speaking about, but I yield.
6: So can I just put a capstone on this real quick? Because this is important. AI, you could consume the entire discussion on AI, and I want to agree with Reed Hunt. So he was a chairman at a wonderful time when the Internet was effectively privatized, right? And then the 1996 Act, all while you were chair. What a great time to be chair, right? And there was, I agree with you, there was more hope than fear when the Internet was privatized than we see today with AI. There's more fear than hope. But also Mike is right to say everyone's using AI. The wealth creation actually is going to be beyond just who, you know, Sam Altman or others who make a lot of money from it. It's going to be the wealth that comes from, like, the wealth we had with the mobile internet, right? We have more information. We are richer than Louis the 14th, right, in terms of information. With subsidies like universal service, et cetera, folks have phones and access to the mobile internet, and have access to much more information to make their lives better. I'm optimistic about AI. I think, yes, it's like fire, like the internet was. Fire can give you light and heat and cook your food and sterilize water. It can also burn down your house and kill you. So there are going to be negatives as well, and we're going to have to sort it out. And I think it's fear of the unknown right now. But all in all, yes, I would love for there to be comprehensive nationwide legislation. I don't think there will be, though. Back to Mike's point, it hadn't happened for privacy But it's going to happen through government contracts and other maybe executive action to where it's shaped that way, like other.
7: So to beat this thing, AI in defense, AI in intelligence, AI in cyber operations, AI in critical infrastructure, AI in supply chain security. Those are all pathways of creating a framework that can be used as an example to me, as a template for those to follow. The C word is not going to happen without, these examples being a part of the positive narrative. And let's not talk about the number of committees where the six or seven committees that have input or jurisdiction over this, mind-melding that.
6: We're agreeing today. I know you don't like that, but we're actually agreeing.
7: I'm fine with it, but it just doesn't make for good
6: TV? Okay. Hi, C-SPAN.
12: Sooner or later, every major technology gets a regulatory
5: framework.
12: Your mic's not on.
11: And not always by the FCC.

0: including me, anymore. You all have to have a vision for what it should be doing, and you should be advocating that vision, because we need healthy institutions in government. And if the job that needs doing isn't done by the FCC, it'll have to be done by somebody else.
1: Okay, that leads directly into my next question. And I know you all can check your emails now, because I'm going to talk about universal service for 1 second. But Mignon actually, you know, referenced all the good that the USF has done. 7.6 million people on Lifeline, 54 million students, 116,000 rural hospitals benefit. And yet there's been discussion, gosh, for as long as I can remember, all the way back to being a state commissioner, about reforming USF, and it's never happened. Now the FCC has recently proposed also an item looking at E-rate and whether it should be limited or actually sunsetted. And speaking to the difficulty with low-income and challenged people, the affordability connectivity program is gone, and Lifeline is under review. So would you all like to speak to, quickly, like in a lightning round, USF, E-rate, Lifeline?
2: Okay, so Section 254, so universal service is mandated by the Telecommunications Act of 1996. However, will new technology obviate the need for that? Will satellite broadband, and there are going to be multiple players, but everyone just thinks of Starlink, but there are going to be others. There's LEO, Blue Origin's trying to do it, and others. So will that obviate the need? Does that bring down the cost you can serve every inch of America without having to lay fiber, which is expensive? So maybe technology will solve it. Maybe not.
3: Kudos to the chairman and the FCC for asking the questions. To argue that the current programs are well-run and efficient is inaccurate. I have buried myself in those programs and come out and said, we need some major reforms. A lot of the high-cost program are just remnants of pieces that Reed and others have done over the years when we moved from access charge regimes, and we're trying to figure out how do we replicate their income so they stay the same. How do we make sure? So we create 13 sub-programs in high cost. How do we deal with E-rate when schools are having bans on use of technology inside the building? Why are we paying for technology when no one's allowed to use technology inside the building? They're legitimate questions. Lifeline has its own number of drawbacks. So I think that the agency absolutely has to deal with all of distribution. We should have a much smaller, more efficient program. Do we get rid of it? That's a question for the commission and to debate out and others. But I supported ACP because I think it's a better way to deal with who actually needs support. High cost is not. It just gives money blatantly. I think the same problem with E-rate. It's not an efficient way of distributing dollars. ACP was, and we're going to eventually get back to that universe. We'll have a debate in whatever time period of how do you subsidize those that actually need connectivity or need some type of support to deal with the budgetary issues and make sure that everybody else is not getting recipients of the government largesse.
4: So one of the things that those of you who remember that I got in real trouble and delayed a meeting over was this issue of USF. Okay. Famous or very infamous. Okay. So I am not fearful of having a review. One of the things that I trusted we learned from the ACP experience is to affirm some of the things that work.
5: Former FCC Commissioner Mignon Clyburn.
4: And so I will just say here that getting rid of something because it's less than perfect without having a glide path or a way to address the critical issues and the reason for its formation is irresponsible. Now, again, I don't fundamentally disagree with you. And Michael, you and I have worked on it. We've argued about it. We debated about it. We stopped speaking about it. I mean, we went through a whole relationship thing when it comes to universal service. And I'm really, he'll nod his head. It was really quite interesting. And we come through it for the most part. But I go back to where I began. Because something is less than perfect is not an excuse for leaving the most vulnerable behind. Coming up with a series of frameworks through what we have learned, through modern platforms, through all of these things

0: hopefully that we've seen is the path forward. But ripping off the bandage, cutting things off, and continuing to demonize a program in and of its origins is a positive, I fundamentally, you know, have a problem with. And I'm not saying you're doing that. You and I have argued that you might have done that. But honestly, we go through this. But I'm really sincere about this. It is about closing those gaps that we know still exist. And you have talked about it, Reed, about the potential for, all of these advancements to have a further economic strain and divide over these issues. That means that, unfortunately, there's a potential for more people to be eligible for these programs. It needs to be the best that it can be. And I think it is part of our charge, regardless of what committee, regardless of, what the size of the provider you're working for, to have the best framework for 21st century challenges.
1: Appreciate his consideration of technology
2: Thank
1: here.
2: Thank you very much. This is a really important discussion for many reasons, but mostly, in my mind, because it is part of a much larger discussion, which is the affordability discussion. So at least half, if not three-quarters of all Americans, they look at what they need to buy or have in order to have a good life for themselves and their families, and they say, I can't afford it. Healthcare insurance, transportation, broadband, cellular service. These are not, I can do without it things. They are necessities to have the quality of life that we think all Americans should have. And this important discussion is one of the major components. It has to be approached in 2029, if not sooner, from the perspective of, let's look at all the affordability issues. Let's not say, when a country as rich as this, let's have it be that 15 to 20% of the people can't afford health insurance. Let's not say in a country as rich as this, well, there's no connectivity for you, and even though the doctors all want to send you a text telling you what the results of the blood test are, you can't afford the cell phone service so that you can get the text. So these are real people problems. And they really have to be dealt with in a responsible way. And for too long, we all know, and you all know, the solution on the connectivity issue has been, let's let the FCC think of some FACACTA scheme to take some money over here and put it over there to the companies, even though the revenue base for it gets smaller and smaller and the need gets less and less well thought through. Of course it has to be solved. I think that we can all join in agreement that it has to be solved. And differing on the methods. But the big topic is Republicans and Democrats, if they want anyone in the country to like them, they need to figure out how to address affordability.
1: I think one of the problems with ACP we ran into is how much do we want people to like us? The problem with ACP ran into the fact that the recipients became, 25 to 50% of America were eligible. That population is way too big. The program became way too expensive, way too fast, and that was just not politically sustainable. A real program that, if you look at other programs, 10% maybe where you can draw a line of how much of America can be supported under a federal program. 25 to 50% of America receiving ACP, just not in the cards, and it imploded support on Capitol Hill, and I was there trying to defend the program and say, here's a better mechanism for distributing support, but people wouldn't even look at you at 50% of the population being eligible. That's just not in the cards.
0: Learned from that, right? I mean, I don't want the program in and of itself, the things that you're saying now, we learn from that. We don't have to get stuck with that. That is an informed part of the benefit of that process, which was a response to an emergency, for kids all over this country not being able to do their homework during a crisis. It responded, and when you triage, we all know, that is the most inefficient way to deal with a situation. So most of the necessitated that is over. Now we have learned from that, and I think in terms of the whole universal service construct, and I hope you will agree, we take the best of those efficiency lessons and help to create a framework that addresses the need of those who truly are deserving of the benefits of this program. So I say something to you because I don't want that to be because the final word is not how inefficient that might have been or the 25%. The final word is we see a framework that works better than we had. How do we institute that to make a better universal service construct? That is what we should be concentrating on, respectfully, not how many people, that we address. That, by the way, a lot of people lost their jobs. They might have been in one tax bracket, and part of that uplift is because my neighbors lost their job, and they're just recovering.
3: Needs testing, but we're out of time.
4: Yes. So I wanted to tell you all about going to The View, but we don't have time today. And also I wanted to bring up the new inquiry about the voluntary rating system on children's programming that I hope you all will be involved in. But we don't have time. Jonathan?
5: I want to bring up BEAD, the big broadband program that is serving rural Americans and also digital equity. But again, I don't believe we have time, right, Mr. President? Even though it's near and dear to the heart of MSTC, who's fought for digital equity, we will continue this conversation with these amazing chairmen and commissioners. We want to thank you for your time and your leadership and an amazing discussion. It ran itself. Thank you all very much.
3: Thank you all. Thank you, MSTC.
6: Former FCC commissioners Jonathan Adelstein, Robert McDowell, Mignon Clyburn, Reed Hunt, and Michael O'Reilly discussing emerging technologies at a policy forum hosted by the Multicultural Media, Telecom, and Internet Council. Democratic U.S. Senate candidate Graham Platner withdrew from the race to be Maine's senator. He announced the end of his campaign on a recorded video published on Friday, July 8th.
7: Hey, everyone. It's Graham Platner here. I think as many of you know, over the past couple days, I have faced some very serious allegations, and I just want to make it clear, this is all false. The things that have been claimed did not happen. It's not real. It has placed an immense amount of weight on me as I think about what needs to happen now. Amy and I are regular people. We were not looking for this experience. We were not looking to get into politics. We had no desire to run for office. I just want you to think about like what you would do as a regular person in a position where a much larger world, large forces, were working against you personally to accuse you of the worst thing that a person could do, and it was not remotely true. I learned about this through press inquiries, with no time to truly respond, no time for investigations, before a corporate media system and the political establishment got to act as judge, jury, and executioner. Accusations are supposed to be the beginning of things, not the end. I think it's really important to understand why this is happening in the timeline, why this is happening right now, much like October when the first attack started, much like the news that was created the week before the primary. There is a reason that this is happening now. I only have until July 13th until I am officially the nominee. This was the last week to try to get me off of the ballot. And that's why this is occurring. It's not the false allegations, though, that have brought us to where we are. It's the fact that they are being used by the political establishment to put structural pressure on us. We live in a political system that is not built for normal people. It is a system that is built structurally to make sure that movements like ours cannot flourish. That if they begin to succeed, they can be crushed. What we have accomplished here, you made possible. The people of Maine, the volunteers, the voters, the grassroots donors. And I have all the faith in the world that we could win if we could continue to harness that. But the brutal political reality is that they are going to take everything away from us. Those in power, who have the ability to do so, are using these allegations as an excuse to take away all of the things that we need to run a campaign. We are going to lose our ability to fundraise. We are going to lose our ability to access voter data. We are going to lose all of the things that any campaign needs on the basic level simply to function. Larger organizations, the national level party, the bigger donor networks, they have all committed to spending no money in this race if I'm in it. They would rather see Susan Collins win than have me be the next senator from Maine. What comes next needs to come from the people. Needs to come from the people of Maine. Needs to come from the voters who on June 9th, at a strength of over 150,000, the largest number in the history of Maine primaries, said no to this kind of politics. Voted for a politics that would actually represent them. Voted against the political system, against the donor class, against the entrenched forces. And I'm not asking for how this process is going to work. I'm not trying to dictate to anyone who it should be or how we get there, but I will say this. It needs to be open, transparent, and democratic. It needs to be reflecting the will and the values of the people that built this movement, the people that showed up on June 9th. People in D.C. need to stay in D.C. Decisions should not be made in back rooms by people in places of political power. Party apparatchiks are not the ones to make these decisions. These decisions need to be made in the open by the people of this state, the people who got us here. This is exactly the kind of political system that everyone voted against on June 9th. And for that reason, we need to be assured that it is going to be open and democratic as we move forward. Amy and I struggled about getting into this. Last summer, right around this time of year, we sat down and we looked at each other and we said, if we believe in the kind of politics we think that we do, we have to do this. Over the past couple days, really yesterday and today, we have had to have that exact same conversation. We believe that for the movement to continue, it can't be me. And for that reason, we are suspending campaign operations. This is incredibly difficult because I know that some will think it's an admission of guilt, and it most certainly is not. We're not doing it because of the allegations. We're doing it because of the structures that are being taken away from us by those in power. And I also feel an immense amount of responsibility to everyone who has worked so hard to get us to where we are. We went toe-to-toe with one of the most entrenched political systems in the history of the world, and we won. We beat them on June 9th in overwhelming numbers.
8: Graham Plattner, Democratic U.S. Senate candidate from the state of Maine, video withdrawing his candidacy.
7: We did it the right way. We built a campaign. We engaged in electoral politics. We motivated people. We banded together. We did it the way that we were told we are supposed to make change. And we won. And now they are not going to let us have it. Not if it's me. And so we're suspending campaign operations. I want to make clear, though, I intend to file my paperwork to withdraw. The process needs to assure that what comes next is reflective of the Mainers who on June 9th turned out and showed that they are desperate for a different kind of politics. It needs to be driven not from back rooms, but by the will of the people. And the decisions that come next must come from that. All we were asking for was health care, was to end the genocide, to use our taxpayer dollars at home to uplift our communities instead of waging war overseas. We were asking for a fair system. We were asking for an end to the corruption, the end to the money in politics. We were asking for real democracy, and we did it the right way, and we won. But now the ball is in the court of the Democratic establishment. My name might be on the ballot right now, but that ballot line belongs to the people of Maine. And on November 3rd, it needs to belong to the people of Maine. And the next Democratic senator for Maine needs to belong to the people of Maine. They need to reflect the will and the values of the people of this state. I love this state. I love Maine, and I love Mainers in ways that I can't really describe. I am immensely proud of what we have built, and I have the utmost faith that we will continue to build, and we will continue to move towards a better future. From the bottom of my heart, thank you. Thank all of you. And keep fighting. We're going to win someday.
8: Graham Plattner, now former U.S. Senate candidate for the Democratic Party for the state of Maine, posting that video Wednesday, July 8th.
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9: AP News, I'm Ben Thomas. Mexico says it will request criminal charges over 17 Mexicans who have died in ICE custody or during Trump administration immigration enforcement operations. Ed Donahue has more.
10: Mexican President Claudia Sheinbaum says we cannot turn a blind eye to the Mexicans who have died during ICE operations or who are or were detained in these detention centers, which are operated by private companies contracted by ICE. The request, which carries no legal weight, will be submitted to state prosecutors and the Justice Department. It will be accompanied by civil lawsuits against the companies that operate the detention centers. Sheinbaum said Mexico decided to escalate its complaints after an ICE agent killed Mexican citizen Lorenzo Salgado Araujo in Houston this week. I'm Ed Donahue.
9: The U.S. and Iran exchanged more strikes today. John Gambrell reports U.S. Central Command says it hit some 90 targets in Iran.
11: Sites at an airport as well as missile launchers. That's according to black and white footage released by the U.S. Military Central Command. Meanwhile, in Iran, they say at least one person has been killed, a firefighter who was responding to a strike at an airport in Iranshahr. They also say bridges apparently were targeted again for the first time in the war since the ceasefire has been put in place. Missile alert sirens went off in Bahrain, Kuwait, and Qatar this morning as Iran retaliated.
9: Oil prices eased, giving back much of yesterday's jump. Brent crude shed 2.2%, settling above $76 per barrel. Still, AAA reports U.S. gasoline prices jumped 5 cents overnight, the national average for a gallon of regular grade just below $3.85.
12: On Wall Street, stocks rose. The Dow gained 139 points, or about 0.3%. The S&P was up 0.8%, and the NASDAQ 1.3%. This is AP News.
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8: Welcome to Washington Today on C-SPAN Radio for Thursday, July 9, 2026. Now that Graham Platner has suspended his campaign as Democratic nominee for U.S. Senator from Maine, a lot of other candidates are jumping into the race. We'll hear from some of them and talk with Maine Public reporter Kevin Miller about who is most likely to get the party's approval to take on Republican Senator Susan Collins in November. Former Olympian David Hearn pleads not guilty in D.C. Superior Court to charges he damaged the Lincoln Memorial reflecting pool. One of his lawyers says the Trump administration is using Hearn as a scapegoat for their own failures. A bridge in Tennessee and an airport in Florida are named after President Donald Trump. U.S. and Iran for a second day trade military strikes after President Trump said the agreement to end the war is over. Because he said of it's because of Iranian attacks on some ships traveling through the Strait of Hormuz. And the United Nations Security Council holds an emergency meeting on the recent waves of Russian missiles and drones hitting Ukrainian cities, killing many civilians. Scripps News writing that Maine Democrats have less than 3 weeks to find a new candidate to challenge one of the nation's most durable Republican incumbents in one of the party's most important midterm races. The party's current nominee, Graham Platner, announced Wednesday night that he is suspending his campaign after a woman accused him of sexual assault. Platner has denied the allegation. Once Platner formally withdraws, which the Secretary of State's office says he has not done yet, Maine Democrats will choose a replacement at a party convention expected to be held in late July. Party leaders have until July 27th to certify a new nominee for the November ballot. That was from Scripps News. Several Democrats in Maine have already jumped into the race for the Senate Democratic nomination to face Republican incumbent Susan Collins. Nirav Shah, former director of Maine's Center for Disease Control and Prevention, launched his campaign today in Freeport, Maine.
14: The past few days have been frustrating and downright maddening for everyone here in Maine. But now it is time to focus on the future. Because our goals of flipping Maine's Senate seat and the entire U.S. Senate have not changed. And that is why, this morning, I announced my candidacy for the United States Senate to defeat Susan Collins in the fall. To our friends who were supporters of Graham Platner, like Aaron and Liv, who you heard from, my message to you this morning, this afternoon, is clear. You have an important place in this campaign, and we welcome your voices. This campaign represents the values that we all care about, building a state and a country where everyone can get ahead, not just the privileged few. Respecting our neighbors, engaging in civic dialogue, and most importantly, holding Donald Trump accountable. This race is a referendum on Senator Collins and her enabling of Donald Trump's worst instincts and most harmful policies. And going forward, that is what the focus of this race will be on. And in particular, determining which of the candidates is best able to prosecute the case against Senator Collins over the next 117 days. That is the prime reason I have called for an open and transparent process to select the next nominee, one that prioritizes debates and candidate forums. Most Maine voters may not get a say in this nomination, but they should get to see every single candidate in action. Taking on Senator Collins means going toe-to-toe with a 30-year incumbent in the most competitive Senate race in the country. And whoever wins this seat will be tasked with fighting for Maine and Maine people on the national stage from day one.
8: Nirav Shah, former CDC director in the state of Maine, launching his bid today for the Democratic nomination for U.S. Senator in Freeport, Maine, now that the former Democratic nominee Graham Platner said he will withdraw from the race. Troy Jackson, former president of the Maine Senate, is also running for this seat. He wrote on X Wednesday, even before Graham Platner's decision, but when the writing was on the wall, "There is a powerful movement of working class people in the state of Maine and millions more across America who are ready to send a progressive fighter to the Senate. I've been fighting for that movement my whole life, and I'm sure as hell not backing down now when this fight is needed most. I'm in. And we're going to defeat Susan Collins. Maine deserves a senator that will fight for working families." That was the post from Troy Jackson. He then later was interviewed by NBC News.
15: A group aligned with Senator Sanders has endorsed you as the replacement. Today, Dan Cleban, hopefully I'm pronouncing his name right, announced that he's throwing his hat into the ring. Why do you think you're the better pick?
16: Well, I mean, it's about the issues that are really happening here in Maine now for, something I've been wanting my entire life since I was, up on the border back in 98, fighting for workers' rights then. Right now, we got people across the state that want a different government. They want, health care. They want, wealthy billionaires not to get all these breaks and things like that. And they want lower fuel and gas prices. And so my life has been dedicated to fighting for these things, and people, do know that. And I think the fact that, I did just come through this gubernatorial campaign with a lot less money than my opponents, but I still won Aroostook County, where Senator Collins is from. I won Bangor. I won Portland. So I'm the only candidate that's demonstrated that I can win statewide with conservative Republicans and, urban young people that are much more liberal. So that's why I believe I'm the best one. But it is important to understand that it is about the issues that I'm running on. That's what I care about. That's what I want to see continue to happen. And that's why I'm jumping in this race.
15: And what do you think the nomination process should look like? Because we are talking about a tiny window to replace Graham Platner.
16: Yeah, I know it's insane. And I've dealt with this, in the state Senate races and things like that. We've never seen anything like this. This is completely, off charts. But what is important is that we have an open, fair, transparent process that everyone feels like they were heard and gets an opportunity to be heard. And that is what I'm going to fight for, because I don't believe, I want these issues to come forward. I want people to continue to feel like Democrats are fighting for them. But I don't want party insiders to pick candidates or anything like that. I totally disagree with that. So a statewide convention where everyone gets the opportunity, I think, is the best case for this very unusual situation.
8: Troy Jackson, former state senator from Maine, now Democratic candidate for U.S. Senator, interviewed Wednesday by Kristen Welker of NBC News. You heard her mention another candidate who is running, Dan Cleban, owner of the Maine Beer Company, who posted Wednesday night, "I've been overwhelmed by the countless calls from Mainers encouraging me to consider this race. I love Maine and everything it has given me. It's where my wife of 22 years and I have raised our teenage twins. And after talking with them, I'm in." That was the post from Dan Cleban. He spoke Wednesday night to CNN.
17: The people of Maine, I think, deserve a fair and open process that's free of meddling from anyone from D.C. or New York. I mean, we've been dealing over the last 10 months with scandal and folks meddling in our politics up here. And all the while, we've lost focus of what's really important, and that's defeating Susan Collins. Susan Collins has enabled this president. As I'm a small business owner and a father of two 15-year-old twins, I understand the pressures that Maine families are going under and small businesses are having with tariffs and escalating oil prices. We just need to turn the page. And I hope we can do it in a way that unifies the party and brings people back together. And I hope to carry forward Graham's message. There is no doubt that Graham tapped into something very real. People are rightfully pissed off because the system is rigged against them. They work hard, they play by the rules, and they still can't make ends meet.
8: Dan Cleban, owner of the Maine Beer Company, on CNN Wednesday night, as he is a among the candidates, many candidates now running for the Democratic nomination for U.S. Senator from Maine after Graham Platner dropped out. Another candidate for the seat is Jordan Wood, a former Capitol Hill staffer. He wrote on X today, "I'm Jordan Wood, progressive reformer running for U.S. Senate in Maine to defeat Susan Collins, born, raised in Lewiston, and now living in Auburn, raising my family. I've spent my life fighting for voting rights, anti-corruption, and democracy reform at ncitizensunited.org, a campaign finance reform group, as chief of staff to former Congresswoman Katie Porter, Democrat from California, and leading Democracy First, another advocacy group. In the Senate, I'll lead the fight to pass Medicare for All, pass sweeping anti-corruption reform, and stand up to Trump's lawlessness." That was the post from candidate Jordan Wood. And Maine's Secretary of State, Shanna Bellows, posted, "I'm in. The people of Maine have been building something real, a movement that deserves to go all the way to November. I've spent my entire career taking on tough fights for working people, and I'm not stopping now. I'm running for United States Senate. Together, we are going to defeat Susan Collins." Shanna Bellows spoke to MS Now Wednesday night.
18: So this movement was never about one person. It's a movement to stand up to Trump, to fight the powers that are keeping working class people down, to challenge the status quo, and to stand up to billionaires and massive corporations and Donald Trump and his cronies that are ruining this country, and to protect democracy, right? That's what this is about. And we've just had an extraordinary gubernatorial primary. I was just a couple hundred votes away from potentially winning. I received more second choice votes in this ranked choice voting primary than any other candidate, period. And I think that demonstrates an ability to bring people together. I also think it's really important. I grew up working class, the daughter of a carpenter who grew up without electricity or running water in down East Maine. I led the ACLU of Maine for many years. I was a leader on marriage equality. And so I've run tough fights. I won a district that voted for Trump and voted for me in the state Senate. I got reelected twice. And I've been fighting, standing up to Donald Trump and fighting to protect voter data and democracy now, and been tested in many ways.
8: Secretary of State from Maine, Shanna Bellows, on MS Now Wednesday night. Today she said she is going to be among the candidates running for the U.S. Senate seat from Maine. And there are still others who may run to replace Graham Platner, who suspended his campaign. He was the Democratic nominee. Among them, Governor Janet Mills, David Costello, an environmental policy consultant, social worker Paige Loud, State Representative Valley Geiger, who was told news outlets in Maine that Graham Platner is encouraging her to run. C-SPAN spoke about this race this morning with Kevin Miller, State House correspondent for Maine Public.
19: Let's talk about who could be the next candidate. There are so many names floating around, a lot of people who were running for office, different positions over the last year. Just some of the names. Governor Janet Mills, we'll have to see if she has any interest in this, but she obviously bowed out of the race because Platner was surging. There's Shanna Bellows, the Maine Secretary of State, Troy Jackson, a former Maine Senate president, and Nirav Shah, the former Maine Center for Disease Control and Prevention director. Are there other folks who you're keeping an eye on, and do you think there's a clear frontrunner at this point?
17: Yeah, I think Troy Jackson, Shanna Bellows, and Nirav Shah are kind of the three top candidates if Governor Mills decides not to get in. And we haven't heard from her at all. So the indications are that potentially she probably is not interested in getting in. She seemed a little reluctant to get into the race to begin with, but she was heavily recruited by the National Party. That kind of opens up whole new other dynamics about perceptions about a nominee being chosen by the National Party. But yeah, Jackson, Bellows, and Shaw are kind of the three top contenders, but we're seeing a whole bunch of other names. Two of the candidates who are running for one of our very high profile, House races up here, Jordan Wood and Paige Loud have also said they're getting in. David Costello, who actually was on the ballot against Graham Platner and Governor Mills in the Senate race, he said he's interested in running. And then there's a kind of a host of other people. One of the really popular breweries up here, Maine Beer Company, their founder, Dan Kleban, has said that he's running. Mm.
19: Kevin, what is Senator Susan Collins saying, and how is her campaign reacting to all of this? She's running for a sixth term. She's no stranger to tough races, but I don't think she's dealt with a process like this before. So what have you been hearing, and what will you be watching from her side of the aisle moving forward?
20: Yeah, Senator Collins has been largely silent on a lot of these issues, or even over the past, 6 months, as these controversies have popped up around Graham Platner. Platner, when she's asked about him, she will criticize him and say that, that's not right. But for the most part, we haven't heard much from Senator Collins. She's kind of been sitting back and letting this whole kind of Democratic debacle play out in real time and potentially benefiting from it. That's not to say the Republicans, organizations that are supporting her, they've been heavily involved. They've been targeting Graham Platner for many months, spending millions of dollars on ads. We're going to continue to see that. They've already signaled that whoever the Democratic nominee is, they're ready to go to hit them with all kinds of negative advertising.
19: Yeah, I was just pulling up an Axios piece that says Republicans prepare $8 million ad blitz against whomever the Platner replacement is. Lastly for you, Kevin, I'm curious just what you've been hearing from voters, because Platner surged in popularity over the last year. He entered this race just about a year ago as a political unknown. He managed to push out the sitting governor in that primary. What are you hearing from voters? Are they frustrated? Are they going to rally behind whomever Democrats coalesce behind?
20: Yeah, I think that there's a real mix of emotions. There's definitely frustration. There's disappointment. There's, there's disgust among some voters. But you have to understand, Platner he's a candidate like we haven't seen appear in decades in Maine. The size of the crowds that were turning out for this rally, I've been covering politics for almost 20 years. I've never seen anything like that. So I think there's just a lot of disappointment among his really hardcore supporters. Democrats had started to kind of step away from him in the past couple of weeks. The question is, and I think the hardcore, Democratic loyalist base are going to vote for whoever the nominee is. The question and the challenge is that Maine, about a third of our electorate are independent voters. And whoever the nominee is, they're going to have to basically turn out those folks to vote for the Democratic nominee. Because in the past, Susan Collins has done well with those kind of middle-of-the-road, moderate, independent voters. Mm.
19: To that point, just one last follow-up for you. I've seen some Democrats, especially around the country, say, man, this gives me PTSD from what we saw with Joe Biden bowing out of the race in 24 and Kamala Harris only having 107 days. Do you think there's a legitimacy to that, that it's going to be hard to convince voters to sign on with somebody new? Or is there enough frustration with Senator Collins because she's such a known entity that this could potentially help Democrats in the long run?
20: Well, I think there's a perception, some folks say that this will help because there was a fear that there were more shoes to potentially drop with Graham Platner. So having someone who's less controversial on the ballot will hopefully help in that respect. But it's going to be a challenge. I mean, that is definitely in the back of the party leadership's mind as they consider how to do this. They don't want to be perceived as repeating the mistakes of 2024, where Kamala Harris was basically appointed the successor to Joe Biden without any process. So that's why they're going to be holding a nominating convention. We don't know the details of that. But the hope here is that they can do it in a way that's going to keep that support that Platner had and kind of be able to transition it to the new nominee.
8: Kevin Miller, Maine Public State House correspondent, speaking to C-SPAN this morning. An article from Politico: Republicans may be publicly using Graham Platner's exit from Maine's Senate race to ratchet up their attacks on Democrats, but behind the scenes, his withdrawal is hardly being viewed as good news for Senator Susan Collins' re-election campaign. According to a person familiar with the campaign thinking, granted anonymity to discuss it, Collins' team had long viewed Platner as a uniquely vulnerable opponent whose personal controversies could help offset one of the biggest challenges she faces in 2026, running as a blue state Republican in the Trump era. That was from Politico. Graham Platner announced his decision Wednesday night in a video that runs 11 minutes long. You can find it in its entirety at our website, cspan.org. Here is the last few minutes.
7: We believe that for the movement to continue, it can't be me. And for that reason, we are suspending campaign operations. This is incredibly difficult because I know that some will think it's an admission of guilt, and it most certainly is not. We're not doing it because of the allegations. We're doing it because of the structures that are being taken away from us by those in power. And I also feel an immense amount of responsibility to everyone who has worked so hard to get us to where we are. We went toe-to-toe with one of the most entrenched political systems in the history of the world, and we won. We beat them on June 9th in overwhelming numbers. We did it the right way. We built a campaign. We engaged in electoral politics. We motivated people. We banded together. We did it the way that we were told we are supposed to make change. And we won. And now they are not going to let us have it. Not if it's me. And so we're suspending campaign operations. I want to make clear, though, I intend to file my paperwork to withdraw. The process needs to assure that what comes next is reflective of the Mainers who on June 9th turned out and showed that they are desperate for a different kind of politics. It needs to be driven not from back rooms, but by the will of the people. And the decisions that come next must come from that.
8: Graham Plattner, part of the video we posted Wednesday night, ending his run for the U.S. Senate, giving up the Democratic nomination. The Cook Political Report with Amy Walter still lists the Maine Senate race as a toss-up. The Senate and Governor's editor Jessica Taylor writes, Graham Plattner ended his Maine Senate bid on Wednesday night amid allegations he raped a woman 5 years ago. There is an exceedingly narrow path for Democrats to regain the Senate majority unless they defeat longtime Republican Senator Susan Collins in the only Senate seat held by a Republican, which voted for Vice President Kamala Harris in 2024. Otherwise, they would need to flip three seats, which President Donald Trump carried by double digits. Maine Democrats will hold a 600-person nominating convention to select Plattner's successor, a process which could itself prove controversial and further expose the expanding rifts in the party. That was from Jessica Taylor with the Cook Political Report with Amy Walter. This is Washington Today on C-SPAN Radio, one of the other Senate races where Democrats are looking to gain the seat from Republicans is in North Carolina. This is an open seat. The Republican incumbent Tom Tillis is retiring. The nominees are former Republican National Committee Chair Michael Whatley and former Democratic Governor Roy Cooper. Cook Political Report rates this race as lean Democrat. Roy Cooper campaigned today in Wadsboro, North Carolina.
2: Before I leave, I want to talk with every single one of you who want to talk with me to tell me what's going on, the things that are affecting your life right now. Take a picture if you want, and then let's go out and win this race, okay? You know, I'm running for the U.S. Senate for Kawana, who's a teacher in Durham, who's really struggling every single week to keep up with what her grocery bill costs. Seems like every week it's more and more. I'm running for Meredith, who has a child, Vivian, who is on Medicaid because Vivian has cerebral palsy. Meredith is scared to death that the people in Washington are going to attack and take away Vivi's health care. And we know that in the One Big Beautiful Bill, the Medicaid cuts are scheduled to come in after the elections. So already thousands of people have lost their health insurance, but there will be more to come unless we can stop it. I'm running for people like John, who owns a small business in Black Mountain. He's seeing his utility bill go through the roof, both at home and at his business. I'm running for Pender, who's a farmer, who's seeing the effects of these tariffs, and his fertilizer and his equipment are costing more. We need a senator who will go to Washington, who will pay attention to the people. Yeah. We need a senator who understands that health care is a big problem and that we need to make sure that we restore federal health care benefits to people. We need senators who will protect Social Security, which is critical. You know, we need a senator who will work to roll back these chaotic tariffs that are ending up costing everyday people and small businesses. That's the kind of senator that I want to be.
8: Roy Cooper, Democratic U.S. Senate nominee in Wadsboro, North Carolina today. After his speech, he held a news conference and a reporter asked about how close this contest could end up becoming.
1: Mr. Cooper, you talked about the recent Supreme Court decision and the amount of money coming in. You've been ahead in the polls consistently. Are you expecting the race to tighten in the coming weeks?
21: We know this race will tighten because that's the history of North Carolina Senate races. We haven't elected a Democrat since 2008. We've only elected two Democrats to the U.S. Senate in almost 40 years. And the pattern is that Democrats are ahead until they aren't. And often Republicans will put a slew of money into these races at the end to try to turn them around. We're going to prevent that from happening. We need people's help. But this Supreme Court decision has opened an avenue for wealthy people, for billionaires to have more influence than small donors. And now they can funnel this money in virtually unlimited amounts through these joint committees. So we'll see these untruthful attack ads for months, I would expect.
8: Roy Cooper, Democratic U.S. Senate nominee in North Carolina, taking reporters' questions after an event in Wadesboro. Republican nominee in this race, Michael Whatley, former RNC chair, was interviewed Wednesday on the Sean Spicer Show.
22: Give me a state of play as to where the race stands right now.
23: Well, look, we're going to win this race because the people of North Carolina are not going to vote for Roy Cooper. He was the worst governor in the history of North Carolina. He's a guy that let 4,200 criminals out of prison, hardened criminals, murderers, rapists, pedophiles, the worst of the worst. He let them out because he didn't want them to get COVID. And of course, as soon as he did, they went right back to their life of crime. We've got story after story after story of people that he released who went on to commit rape, who went on to commit sodomy, who went on to commit murder, the worst of the worst, across the state. But he also is a guy that, you know, raised taxes. This is a guy who fought against the tax cuts from the legislature, who said that he would have opposed the One Big Beautiful Bill, the working families tax cuts, because he wanted every North Carolina family to pay $5,700 more in taxes than they had to on April 15th. So when we start talking about the issues that really matter in North Carolina, Roy Cooper is on the wrong side of every one of them, and we feel really good about this race right now.
22: All right, let's boil down some of the mechanics here. Money's important. You know that. You were a former state chairman, a former national chairman. As of the last reports, Cooper got about $18 million. You've got about $3 million. Walk us through how that's going to matter or not. I mean, that's a pretty big financial disparity.
23: Well, we'll certainly have the resources that we need to be able to put our message out across the state. And I'm also moving around the state quite a bit. This weekend, we will hit counties number 99 and 100. Out of North Carolina's 100 counties. We certainly will have the resources to put the messaging up there. But the fact is that Roy Cooper is wrong for North Carolina. This is a guy who, on every single issue when it comes to the economy, we want to make sure that families are going to make more and keep more. We're going to fight to keep our kids and our communities safe. Those are issues that Roy Cooper is wrong on. And that's where we're going to continue to focus every single day of making sure that we're talking to every family and every community.
8: Michael Whatley, the Republican nominee for U.S. Senator from North Carolina on the Sean Spicer Show on Wednesday. Michael Whatley also said on that program that he expects this race will end up being the most expensive U.S. Senate race in history, with $600 million spent. Washington Today continues in a moment.
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8: 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ABC News writing that former U.S. Olympian David Hearn appeared in D.C. Superior Court on Thursday and pleaded not guilty through his attorney to the felony charge he faces for allegedly damaging the Lincoln Memorial reflecting pool. A sizable crowd gathered outside the courtroom, and Norm Eisen, one of his attorneys, said that Hearn was being used as a scapegoat for the administration's failures on one of Donald Trump's pet Washington beautification projects. The reflecting pool turned green and pieces of the liner started bubbling up to the surface after it was painted last month. It was plagued with algae and peeling paint since the Trump administration completed the $16 million renovation of the landmark. President Donald Trump shifted the blame to vandals without providing evidence. Hearn was among those arrested, and Trump threatened 10-year prison terms. Part of the reporting from ABC News. And after, David Hearn came out with his legal team and spoke to reporters. He didn't, his lawyers did, outside D.C. Superior Court.
0: Hello, everyone. I'm Norman Eisen of the Democracy Defenders Fund, co-counsel for Mr. Hearn, together with Mary Dorman of the Washington Litigation Group. Today, Davey Hearn pled not guilty. Because he is not guilty. If Mr. Hearn can be charged with a felony for touching the reflecting pool, every American is at risk. And every American should be alarmed about this prosecution. This indictment reflects the administration's effort to scapegoat Davey and to shift blame for their own failures.
3: Absolutely.
0: We will litigate these issues vigorously. We have confidence in our justice system to see through this misuse of government power against an ordinary American based on a false and politicized narrative. I'll take just a couple questions.
4: Government says they have a lot of evidence. You guys call it weak. Where does it all stand? How much evidence do they have?
0: We will now engage in the discovery process. We anticipate receiving substantial discovery. The evidence will establish, as we have stated today, Mr. Hearn is innocent.
3: Were your intentions behind reaching into the reflecting pool? And did you see anything down there? Did you actually cause any damage?
0: We will reserve questions about exactly what happened for the trial. That is what the justice system is for. It is not a crime to touch the reflecting pool, to touch water in the United States of America. One last question. Hold on. One last question from this gentleman.
5: Sir, do you think this case will actually go to trial? Do you think the prosecution might drop it at a certain point? What's the potential timeline here?
0: We will vigorously contest the case at every stage of the trial. You will see very active motions practice. You'll find a statement from Congressman Raskin. This is a case that should never have been brought. Davey Hearn is innocent. And we are going to fight this case and entrust the justice system to do the right thing. That's all the questions for today. Thank you, friends. Thanks, everybody.
8: Norman Eisen, attorney for David Hearn, outside D.C. Superior Court today. NPR writing about today's court appearance. As this line, the government attempted unsuccessfully to bar Hearn from the reflecting pool while the case continues. And from the Washington Post, three other people have been charged with misdemeanor vandalism offenses in connection with the reflecting pool and had arraignment hearings Wednesday. In each case, police allege in court records the person peeled and removed a piece of paint from the pool. This is Washington Today on C-SPAN Radio. From the Knoxville News Sentinel, East Tennessee is now home to the President Donald J. Trump Bridge. Tennessee and federal leaders joined Trump family.

0: to call the president and tell him, and I figured I'd just leave a message. And I said, Mr. President, I'm praying for you, State of the Union. I know you're going to do well. I want to encourage you. But you know what? He picks up the dadgum phone, and the first thing he said is, Tim, I love Tennessee. He doesn't even, And I said, Mr. President, Tennessee loves you. And the reason Tennessee loves you is because he keeps his dadgum word. He said he's going to relieve the tax burden. The big, beautiful bill's got a fancy name, but the reality is, dadgummit, more Tennesseans pay less in tax under Donald Trump than in the history of my life. That's the commitment he made to this community, and people understand it. That's why people move to Tennessee. Low taxes, right to work, great people. You know, we've got, God has blessed us with this incredible beauty, but the reality is, when I was mayor, they knew all that. They wanted to meet the people, the men and women with their names on their dadgum shirts, the ones that hit it every morning. Mr. Secretary, that's what this is about. That's what Donald Trump is about, and that's why you are here today.
1: Congressman Tim Burch, Republican from Tennessee, at today's unveiling of the President Donald J. Trump Bridge in Dandridge, Tennessee. The secretary he was talking about is Treasury Secretary Scott Bessent.
2: Many of you may think the best part of my job is getting calls from President Trump at 1:52 on a Tuesday night. Scott, did I wake you? No, sir. I'm always up at 1:52 on Tuesdays. But the best part of my job is coming out and being with the American people. I love it. I was recently in the Midlands in South Carolina, and someone said, well, what's it like to be here? And I said, look, South Carolina is Gamecocks, God, and guns, not necessarily in that order. And being here today and listening to the speakers, Tennessee strikes me as faith, freedom, and fairness. So it's great to be here. When I was younger, the Tennessee license plate used to have a sign on it, or a little motto that said, follow me to Tennessee. So now everyone who follows those cars is going to go across the Donald J. Trump Bridge on the I-40. And I'll just finish with the South Carolina license plate now says in Latin, Dum Spiro Sparo, which means while I breathe, I hope. And while President Trump is breathing, we can all hope for a better country.
1: Treasury Secretary Scott Bessent in Dandridge, Tennessee, for the dedication of the President Donald J. Trump Bridge. C-SPAN Radio's Washington Today continues. CBS News writing, Palm Beach International Airport became President Donald J. Trump International Airport on Thursday. But while the signage may change, the official airport code will not for another month. Florida Governor Ron DeSantis signed a law in March to officially change the airport name in honor of President Trump. And the Federal Aviation Administration issued guidance that the name will change on July 9th. However, the three-letter airport code that passengers most often see, which is currently PBI, will not change to DJT until August 18th. That was from CBS News. Eric Trump, one of the sons of President Trump and executive vice president of the Trump Organization, was on Fox News this morning to talk about flying in on the company's Boeing 757 that's nicknamed Trump Force One, the first plane to land at the airport with the new name.
3: We had to be the last plane to take off out of PBI, and then air traffic control comes on and, you know, welcome to Trump Force One. You're the first plane to ever land, you know, at this airport. And so we touched down at exactly 5:01 a.m. this morning, and it was a beautiful day. I don't think there's anybody more synonymous with Palm Beach than Donald Trump and maybe all of Florida. And, you know, it's his home. He absolutely loves the state, won the state by a major margin. You know, and this is the plane that carried him to victory. A lot of people will argue three times, but certainly two. It was the backdrop of so many of the presidential campaign stops. There's so many stops with us as a family. So it was an incredibly special moment for us this morning.
4: That's so exciting. Congratulations to you and your family, Eric. I haven't been on it yet. I would like to request a window, not a wall seat in the future. Talk to us about that. There were some challenges, though, with the renaming of this airport before it successfully changed to DJT.
3: Well, listen, anything you do is going to be controversial. Anything that bears our name is slightly controversial. But honestly, the amount of support we got, I mean, between the Assembly in Florida, obviously the State Senate, the governor was amazing. DeSantis was incredible. James Uthmeyer, the attorney general, is incredible. Meg Weinberger, I mean, she pushed this through from a legislative perspective. I mean, absolutely amazing. The county was 100% on board, and we had tremendous support. I mean, absolutely tremendous support. Even all five airlines that come out of Palm Beach Airport, they all signed on to it. So, you know, Delta, United, American Airlines, JetBlue, you know, Southwest, they all signed on to it. They loved

0: the name change. And so now at the top of your ticket, instead of seeing PBI, you're going to see DJT in perpetuity.
1: Eric Trump, son of President Trump and executive vice president of the Trump Organization, this morning on Fox News. Congressman Steve Cohen, Democrat from Tennessee, posting on X, at the direction of President Trump, the state of Tennessee repealed a solid and fair law banning redistricting during a census year, allowing them to redistrict the majority black district in Memphis. Now Secretary Bessent is naming a bridge in Tennessee after Trump while he is still alive. Normally, bridges and other landmarks aren't named after people until they have passed as a way of honoring their legacy. Bessent seems to be recognizing the severity of Trump's cognitive decline after hearing Trump refer to Zelensky as Putin and mentioning the Islamic Republic of Japan. I guess he feels Trump is close enough to meeting the death threshold to justify naming a bridge after him. Congressman Steve Cohen with that post. This is Washington Today on C-SPAN Radio. A recent article at Axios, majorities of Americans say they're more likely to vote for candidates in November who support ideas to lower their health costs, according to the latest Axios Ipsos American Health Index. Their support for ideas across the political spectrum, from renewing Affordable Care Act subsidies to expanding direct sales of prescription drugs, shows the power of voters' demands for relief. That was the article from Axios. Today, the CEO and chair of CVS, David Joyner, talked about health care and the economy. In an interview with the president of the Economic Club of Washington, D.C., David Rubenstein.
2: If you could run the health care situation in our country, what would you do to change health care to make people live longer, be healthier, get better supplies of pharmaceuticals? What would you do if you were in charge of health?
3: I think there's one is there's so many opportunities, and it's like when I was, I've been a year and a half in a turnaround, it's going back to the basics and the fundamentals. And today, the healthcare system, they don't talk to one another. It's amazing how technology is so advanced in other industries. And in healthcare today, there's still pockets of data that's not shared. So from a consumer standpoint, if you go to five different doctors, you got to cobble together, you know, right, the five different medical records. And if you go to two different pharmacies, the same thing. So I think technology is going to have a meaningful change in how healthcare is accessed, and I think it's going to be better for the consumer. And then ultimately, if we can actually fix the fragmentation and what I call the friction in the system, then the patients may want to engage differently, and that then leads to a higher engagement rate, generally leads to better health outcomes.
2: The biggest problem you're worried about today, other than getting through this interview, is what is the biggest challenge you have?
3: I say right now that I'm in D.C. and I talked to Melissa, which is runs our government affairs. The government's role in terms of how they want to influence and or shape how healthcare is managed in this country. So I spend a lot of my time both at the federal level and at the states trying to help one educate and also describe, you know, what are the real drivers of healthcare costs, and then making sure that we play an active role to help be
2: you
3: a part
2: deal
3: of
2: with
3: that.
2: Members of Congress ever?
3: I've been back for 3 years and I've had four congressional hearings already. So yes, I spent a lot of time here.
2: Is that an exciting experience when you meet with them?
3: Not really. No. No.
2: Well, what do they mostly ask you? Why prices are so high or something
3: well,
2: like that?
3: I don't really get asked a lot of questions. I get told.
2: They don't let you answer very much?
3: Not much, no. So
2: okay.
1: The CEO and chair of CVS, David Joyner, at the Economic Club of Washington, D.C., a luncheon, and interviewed by the club president, David Rubenstein. Wall Street today, the Dow up 139, NASDAQ up 336, S&P up 60. Bloomberg writes that Iran has rushed out oil tankers carrying roughly 11 million barrels of crude in the past 24 hours as tensions flare again with the U.S., and President Donald Trump threatens to reimpose a blockade on its ports. And from CNN, the Middle East saw waves of attacks for a second day as the U.S. and Iran further threatened their agreement to reach a peace deal. President Donald Trump's decision to launch more strikes was due to his anger over the Strait of Hormuz not being open yet and Iran hitting ships transiting the oil choke point while he was attending a NATO summit, U.S. officials said. Also from CNN, explosions were reported in several Iranian ports. Iran's Revolutionary Guard said they targeted U.S. military bases in Kuwait and Bahrain in response. Congressman Gregory Meeks, Democrat from New York, ranking member on the Foreign Affairs Committee, was interviewed on CNN today about the latest fighting.
4: the president flip-flops back and forth in what he's saying, which is also causing the confusion that I think real plan in reference to where we are, where we're going, especially after a very poorly drawn MOU. When you had something that was drafted not by individual diplomats who understand how to have to draft the MOU so that there is clear understanding on both sides and a dispute resolution if there is questions on the document itself. So most of the GCC countries, for example, that I spoke with in the past and currently thought that the MOU and the ceasefire would not stand because of the ambiguities that are contained therein. I asked several questions the one time that I had an opportunity to ask questions of the administration as to what did certain paragraphs mean and how would it be interpreted. All of those things were left open. Poorly drafted MOU. The president seems to say different things, which does not help. One day we are straight, it's good. The Iranian people and the leadership is there. Another one, they're poor. So that does not help with with diplomacy. And I think that our allies, the GCC countries particularly, they need and they're asking, they're saying they know they're pissed off at Iran, clearly, because Iran is targeting them. And trying to strike them because of our bases that are there, et cetera. So they want diplomacy and dialogue to come because they don't believe, and I don't believe, that you're going to be able to bomb your way out of this.
1: Congressman Gregory Meeks, Democrat from New York, ranking member on the Foreign Affairs Committee, interviewed on CNN. Senator Tom Cotton, Republican from Arkansas, spoke to KARN News Radio in Little Rock on Wednesday about President Trump's latest actions against Iran.
5: So, Steve, I know that you and your listeners are shocked that Iran is not upholding its end of the bargain.
6: Yeah, amazing.
5: Look, Iran is a revolutionary terrorist regime, and it has been for 47 years, and we can never trust them to uphold anything they say. In fact, you should assume they won't. That's what they've been doing for the last several weeks, striking ships that are going through the Strait of Hormuz. President Trump is good to his word that he's not going to tolerate those kind of attacks. Even during a supposed ceasefire, we've been hitting them back hard. You probably saw the overnight video of him from the NATO summit in Turkey saying that we're going to hit them even harder tonight. That's the exact right response. We can never turn the other cheek with Iran. At the same time, the president, like I, are very concerned about the price Arkansans are paying for gas and for diesel. And we want to make sure that the recent downward trend in prices continues. That's why we're going to continue to make sure that ships are able to pass through the Strait of Hormuz, not just by responding to these attacks and deterring Iran, but by actively protecting those ships. I've had briefings from Admiral Cooper, our commander in the region. He's assured me that our military is capable of protecting that shipping. And when you protect the shipping through the strait, as long as we work with our air partners to send more of their oil through overland pipelines, we can get close to making the Strait of Hormuz irrelevant in the medium term, depriving Iran of that bit of leverage.
1: Senator Tom Cotton, Republican from Arkansas, on the Steve Finnegan Show on KARN News Radio in Little Rock, Arkansas, on Wednesday. From the Jerusalem Post, Israeli Prime Minister Benjamin Netanyahu said on Thursday that Iran will not have a nuclear weapon, quote, either with or without a deal. Netanyahu gave a speech at the graduation ceremony for the IDF's 192nd pilot course. On the war between Russia and Ukraine, from Reuters, President Vladimir Putin is rejecting calls to negotiate peace with Kyiv, three sources close to the Kremlin told Reuters. With Ukraine's recent drone strikes on Russian oil refineries and ports strengthening his resolve to keep fighting for now. The United Nations Security Council held an emergency meeting today at the UN in New York City on the war amid the recent waves of Russian missile and drone attacks that have been hitting Ukrainian cities and killing many civilians. Speaking for the United States, Dan Negrea, U.S. Representative to the UN Economic and Social Council.
5: So, Steve, I know that
7: Russia's most recent attacks on Kyiv between July 2nd and July 6th reportedly killed at least 50 civilians and injured many more. Images show apartment buildings destroyed and civilians grappling with the destruction. Videos show first responders fighting to contain fires and to rescue those trapped under rubble. civilians are enduring the brunt of this senseless violence. The United States stands with Ukrainian citizens who continue to withstand attacks that destroy their homes, critical infrastructure, and cultural heritage. We need no more evidence of why the war must end. Neither should the Russian Federation, as it continues to take nearly 40,000 casualties each month. President Trump has made clear that Russia should make a deal, stop the killing, and end the war. Time is not on its side. Both sides must return to the negotiating table, as there is no military solution to this war.
1: Dan Negrea, the U.S. representative to the United Nations Economic and Social Council, speaking at today's U.N. Security Council meeting on the Russia-Ukraine war. Russia's deputy ambassador to the U.N., Anna Evstigneva, began her remarks by denying the war with Ukraine was initiated by Russia's invasion in February 2022. You'll hear her through an interpreter.
6: Today, the members of the Security Council once again have to waste time in a meeting, although the positions of the parties are well known to everyone. But it is difficult for Western colleagues to decline an opportunity to once again try and drum into you the invented narrative about an innocent Ukraine allegedly saving the world from Russia, the aggressor. The scenario of such meetings is predictable and has not changed for more than 4 years. What is being read out during such meetings is a set of unfounded accusations against our country and routine phrases about alleged commitment to peace. Well, maybe they will add something new, like the phrases enough is enough. At the same time, they will not talk about the root causes of the Ukrainian conflict and their direct role in stoking its fire. The crisis in Ukraine did not begin in February 2022. Anyone who says otherwise is either poorly versed in the topic or is simply lying in an attempt to avoid responsibility for the tragic events that they themselves provoked. For many years, Western money in Ukraine was being used to cultivate anti-Russian sentiments. Then in 2014, an anti-constitutional coup d'etat was staged. With the direct support of Western countries, nationalist forces were brought to power, which immediately began repressions against the Russian-speaking population of Donbass and the Crimea. For those who have forgotten, I will remind you that under the leadership of Zelensky, who promised peace, dialogue, and unity in the elections in 2019, Ukraine ended up being the implementation of the anti-Russia project, alien to the people and aimed at destroying not just the historic memory, but also the very cultural and spiritual identity of millions of its people.
1: Russia's deputy ambassador to the UN, Anna Evstigneva, through an interpreter at today's UN Security Council meeting. It was requested by Ukraine, and the Ukrainian alternate representative to the UN, Volodymyr Pavlyuchenko, was invited to sit in.
8: Before I turn to my main remarks, I would like to refute yet another torrent of absurd claims and fabrications that we have just heard. As George Orwell famously captured in his novel 1984, three slogans for the totalitarian state that distorted the reality and allowed to control its society and justify all foreign conflicts. And I quote, "War is peace, freedom is slavery, ignorance is strength." End of the quote. And today, the representative of Russian Federation has demonstrated to us exact Orwellian inversion of reality in action. Thus, sitting here at this chamber, Russia proposes us to believe that deliberate missile and drone strikes of residential buildings is a legitimate way of warfare. Russia wants us to believe that occupation of Ukrainian cities, totally destroyed by Russian forces, means liberation. Russia continues attempts to persuade the world that their full-scale military invasion of Ukraine is for peace and security. Nobody would ever fall for aggressor lies here. The reality is well known, and it is totally different from Russian propaganda. Russia launched this unprovoked war of aggression against peaceful nation more than 12 years ago, and now continues to abuse its seat in this council. And we don't have to forget that this presence here is illegal and it should be removed from this council entirely. Mr. President, we requested this emergency meeting because we are witnessing yet another intensification of Russian terror against Ukrainian civilians. And as it was also mentioned by other Security Council members here, Russia has increased its missile and drone strikes against our cities. This leads not to peace, but to more destruction and deaths. May and June were among the deadliest months for Ukrainians for the last 4 years. This is the fact supported by the UN reports. Unfortunately, July is continuing this tragic and barbaric trend. Every day, Russian missiles, bombs, drones target residential buildings and civilian infrastructure across Ukraine.
1: Volodymyr Pavlyuchenko, Ukraine's alternate representative to the United Nations at today's UN Security Council meeting at the UN in New York City on Russia's recent missile and drone attacks on Ukrainian cities. And finally, on Washington Today on C-SPAN Radio, WABC in New York writes, construction crews continued working Thursday to stabilize a midtown high-rise building where support columns buckled earlier this week, sparking fears of a collapse. Multiple worker unions protested outside of 235 East 42nd Street over what they called dangerous working conditions. That's the article from WABC. Cliff Johnson is the business agent with Steamfitters Local 638.
9: I'm not an engineer. I want to make that abundantly clear to everybody. But when you have steel columns bending in half, the last time that the city of New York saw that was 9/11. The last time that the FDNY saw that was 9/11. This is irresponsible contracting. There's plenty of money to go around for the developers and the contractors here. What we want you to do is we want you to make your money, do what you do, build your business, and that's great. We want you to take your profits, and we want you to put it into a quality workforce, which is a union workforce, and we want you to put quality materials on that job. It's the only thing that's fair to everyone that here, the lives you put in risk yesterday, all five-block radius, and the developers are trying to say that this is no big deal. Well, the battalion chief of the FDNY went in there and decided we need a five-block radius isolation zone, an evacuation zone. So it's cheaper. If you look into the deaths on union and non-union jobs, 81% of deaths are on non-union jobs. We're not making this up. We're not saying this. What I would like you to do, if you are going to rent or you are going to purchase a property in New York City in a high rise, I would advise you that you figure out and you find out and do your due diligence of who built that and how it was built and was it built right. Or that could be what you're living in.
1: Cliff Johnson, business agent with Steamfitters Local 638 at a news conference in New York City outside the building where those buckling support columns were spotted by a union member. That member is Sean Dow, who they are now calling the hero of 42nd Street. And more from the WABC article, the city is now investigating developer Metroloft and Domani Inspection Services, the privately hired building inspector. It also has prompted concerns about the construction industry's reliance on private inspection agencies to monitor the safety of construction. Thanks for listening to Washington Today. Hope you have a good night.

0: AP News, I'm Ben Thomas. U.S. military forces carried out new strikes on Iran today, and Tehran responded, targeting Bahrain, Kuwait, and Qatar. Karen Chamas has more.
1: Shortly before the U.S. strikes, President Trump said recent Iranian attacks on ships in the Strait of Hormuz signaled the end of the ceasefire.
2: I say we hit them 20 to 1. Every time they hit us, we hit them 20.
1: In Iran, the 2 days of American airstrikes have killed at least 14 people and wounded scores more, according to Iranian authorities. Iran's retaliatory attacks in the Gulf appeared bigger all around, with sirens sounding in Kuwait and at least 3 times in Bahrain, home to the U.S. Navy's 5th Fleet headquarters. There was no immediate word of damage in the 3 Gulf Arab countries. I'm Karen Shamas.
0: A former Olympic canoe racer has pleaded not guilty to deliberately damaging the Lincoln Memorial reflecting pool.
3: The administration says David Hearn reached into the pool and violently ripped up sealant installed as part of the president's troubled multi-million-dollar renovation project. Hearn's backers were outside the D.C. courthouse as the plea was entered.
4: It is not a crime to touch the reflecting pool, to touch water in the United States of America.
3: Defense lawyer Norm Eisen stood with Hearn after the plea, saying every American should be troubled by a politically charged prosecution. While the president has said vandals damaged the pool, Hearn has said he reached in to examine the peeled sealant and let go of a chunk when a park worker told him to. He's free while awaiting trial. Sagar Magani, Washington.
0: In Congo, the death toll from the latest Ebola outbreak has reached 600, and the government now says new suspected cases are being reported in previously unaffected parts of the country. This is AP News.
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6: Welcome to Washington Today on C-SPAN Radio for Thursday, July 9, 2026. Now that Graham Plattner has suspended his campaign as Democratic nominee for U.S. Senator from Maine, a lot of other candidates are jumping into the race. We'll hear from some of them and talk with Maine public reporter Kevin Miller about who is most likely to get the party's approval to take on Republican Senator Susan Collins in November. Former Olympian David Hearn pleads not guilty in D.C. Superior Court to charges he damaged the Lincoln Memorial reflecting pool. One of his lawyers says the Trump administration is using Hearn as a scapegoat for their own failures. A bridge in Tennessee and an airport in Florida are named after President Donald Trump. U.S. and Iran for a second day trade military strikes after President Trump said the agreement to end the war is over because of Iranian attacks on some ships traveling through the Strait of Hormuz. And the United Nations Security Council holds an emergency meeting on the recent waves of Russian missiles and drones hitting Ukrainian cities, killing many civilians. Scripps News writing that Maine Democrats have less than 3 weeks to find a new candidate to challenge one of the nation's most durable Republican incumbents in one of the party's most important midterm races. The party's current nominee, Graham Plattner, announced Wednesday night that he is suspending his campaign after a woman accused him of sexual assault. Plattner has denied the allegation. Once Plattner formally withdraws, which the Secretary of State's office says he has not done yet, Maine Democrats will choose a replacement at a party convention expected to be held in late July. Party leaders have until July 27th to certify a new nominee for the November ballot. That was from Scripps News. Several Democrats in Maine have already jumped into the race for the Senate Democratic nomination to face Republican incumbent Susan Collins. Nirav Shah, former director of Maine's Center for Disease Control and Prevention, launched his campaign today in Freeport, Maine.
7: The past few days have been frustrating and downright maddening for everyone here in Maine. But now it is time to focus on the future, because our goals of flipping Maine's Senate seat and the entire U.S. Senate have not changed. And that is why this morning I announced my candidacy for the United States Senate to defeat Susan Collins in the fall. To our friends who were supporters of Graham Plattner, like Aaron and Liv, who you heard from, my message to you this morning, this afternoon, is clear. You have an important place in this campaign, and we welcome your voices. This campaign represents the values that we all care about. Building a state and a country where everyone can get ahead, not just the privileged few. Respecting our neighbors, engaging in civic dialogue, and most importantly, holding Donald Trump accountable. This race is a referendum on Senator Collins and her enabling of Donald Trump's worst instincts and most harmful policies. And going forward, that is what the focus of this race will be on. And in particular, determining which of the candidates is best able to prosecute the case against Senator Collins over the next 117 days. That is the prime reason I have called for an open and transparent process to select the next nominee, one that prioritizes debates and candidate forums. Most Maine voters may not get a say in this nomination, but they should get to see every single candidate in action. Taking on Senator Collins means going toe-to-toe with a 30-year incumbent in the most competitive Senate race in the country. And whoever wins this seat will be tasked with fighting for Maine and Maine people on the national stage from day one.
6: Nirav Shah, former CDC director in the state of Maine, launching his bid today for the Democratic nomination for U.S. Senator in Freeport, Maine, now that the former Democratic nominee Graham Plattner said he will withdraw from the race. Troy Jackson, former president of the Maine Senate, is also running for this seat. He wrote on X Wednesday, even before Graham Plattner's decision, but when the writing was on the wall, "There is a powerful movement of working class people in the state of Maine and millions more across America who are ready to send a progressive fighter to the Senate. I've been fighting for that movement my whole life, and I'm sure as hell not backing down now when this fight is needed most. I'm in, and we're going to defeat Susan Collins. Maine deserves a senator that will fight for working families." That was the post from Troy Jackson. He then later was interviewed by NBC News.
8: A group aligned with Senator Sanders has endorsed you as the replacement. Today, Dan Cleban, hopefully I'm pronouncing his name right, announced that he's throwing his hat into the ring. Why do you think you're the better pick?
9: Well, I mean, it's about the issues that are really happening here in Maine now for, something I've been wanting my entire life since I've been, up on the border back in '98, fighting for workers' rights in. Right now, we got people across the state that want a different government. They want, health care. They want, wealthy billionaires not to get all these breaks and things like that. And they want lower fuel and gas prices. And so my life has been dedicated to fighting for these things. And people, do know that. And I think the fact that, I did just come through this gubernatorial campaign with a lot less money than my opponents. But I still won Arista County, where Senator Collins is from. I won Bangor. I won Portland. So I'm the only candidate that's demonstrated that I can win statewide with conservative Republicans and, urban young people that are much more liberal. So that's why I believe I'm the best one. But it is important to understand that it is about the issues that I'm running on. That's what I care about. That's what I want to see continue to happen. And that's why I'm jumping in this race.
8: And what do you think the nomination process should look like? Because we are talking about a tiny window to replace Graham Plattner.
9: Yeah, I know it's insane, and I've dealt with this, in the state Senate races and things like that. We've never seen anything like this. This is completely, off charts. But what is important is that we have an open, fair, transparent process that everyone feels like they were heard and gets an opportunity to be heard. And that is what I'm going to fight for, because I don't believe, I want these issues to come forward. I want people to continue to feel like Democrats are fighting for them. But I don't want party insiders to pick candidates or anything like that. I totally disagree with that. So a statewide convention where everyone gets the opportunity, I think, is the best case for this very unusual situation.
6: Troy Jackson, former state senator from Maine, now Democratic candidate for U.S. Senator, interviewed Wednesday by Kristen Welker of NBC News. You heard her mention another candidate who is running, Dan Clayton, owner of the Maine Beer Company, who posted Wednesday night, "I've been overwhelmed by the countless calls from Mainers encouraging me to consider this race. I love Maine and everything it has given me. It's where my wife of 22 years and I have raised our teenage twins. And after talking with them, I'm in." That was the post from Dan Clayton. He spoke Wednesday night to CNN.
10: The people of Maine, I think, deserve a fair and open process that's free of meddling from anyone from D.C. or New York. I mean, we've been dealing over the last 10 months with scandal and folks meddling in our politics up here. And all the while, we've lost focus of what's really important, and that's defeating Susan Collins. Susan Collins has enabled this president. As I'm a small business owner and a father of two 15-year-old twins, I understand the pressures that Maine families are going under and small businesses are having with tariffs and escalating oil prices. We just need to turn the page. And I hope we can do it in a way that unifies the party and brings people back together. And I hope to carry forward Graham's message. There is no doubt that Graham tapped into something very real. People are rightfully pissed off because the system is rigged against them. They work hard, they play by the rules, and they still can't make ends meet.
6: Dan Clayton, owner of the Maine Beer Company, on CNN Wednesday night, as he is among the candidates, many candidates now running for the Democratic nomination for U.S. Senator from Maine after Graham Plattner dropped out. Another candidate for the seat is Jordan Wood, a former Capitol Hill staffer. He wrote on X today, "I'm Jordan Wood, progressive reformer running for U.S. Senate in Maine to defeat Susan Collins, born, raised in Lewiston, and now living in Auburn, raising my family. I've spent my life fighting for voting rights, anti-corruption, and democracy reform at ncitizensunited.org, a campaign finance reform group, as chief of staff to former Congresswoman Katie Porter, Democrat from California, and leading Democracy First, another advocacy group. In the Senate, I'll lead the fight to pass Medicare for All, pass sweeping anti-corruption reform, and stand up to Trump's lawlessness." That was the post from candidate Jordan Wood. And Maine's Secretary of State, Shanna Bellows, posted, "I'm in. The people of Maine have been building something real, a movement that deserves to go all the way to November. I've spent my entire career taking on tough fights for working people, and I'm not stopping now. I'm running for United States Senate, and together we are going to defeat Susan Collins." Shanna Bellows spoke to MS Now Wednesday night.
11: "So this movement was never about one person. It's a movement to stand up to Trump, to fight the powers that are keeping working class people down, to challenge the status quo, and to stand up to billionaires and massive corporations and Donald Trump and his cronies that are ruining this country, and to protect democracy, right? That's what this is about. And we've just had an extraordinary gubernatorial primary. I was just a couple hundred votes away from potentially winning. I received more second choice votes in this ranked choice voting primary than any other candidate, period. And I think that demonstrates an ability to bring people together. I also think it's really important. I grew up working class, the daughter of a carpenter who grew up without electricity or running water in down East Maine. I led the ACLU of Maine for many years. I was a leader on marriage equality. And so I've run tough fights. I won a district that voted for Trump and voted for me in the state Senate. I got reelected twice. And I've been fighting, standing up to Donald Trump and fighting to protect voter data and democracy now, and been tested in many ways."
6: Secretary of State from Maine, Shanna Bellows, on MS Now Wednesday night. Today she said she is going to be among the candidates running for the U.S. Senate seat from Maine. And there are still others who may run. C-SPAN spoke about this race this morning with Kevin Miller, State House correspondent for Maine Public.
12: Let's talk about who could be the next candidate. There are so many names floating around, a lot of people who were running for office, different positions over the last year. Just some of the names. Governor Janet Mills, we'll have to see if she has any interest in this, but she obviously bowed out of the race as Plattner was surging. There's Shenna Bellows, the Maine Secretary of State, Troy Jackson, a former Maine Senate President, and Nirav Shah, the former Maine Center for Disease Control and Prevention Director. Are there other folks who you're keeping an eye on, and do you think there's a clear front runner at this point?
13: Yeah, I think Troy Jackson, Shenna Bellows, and Nirav Shah are kind of the three top candidates if Governor Mills decides not to get in. And we haven't heard from her at all. So the indications are that potentially she probably is not interested in getting in. She seemed a little reluctant to get into the race to begin with, but she was heavily recruited by the National Party. That kind of opens up whole new other dynamics about perceptions about a nominee being chosen by the National Party. But yeah, Jackson, Bellows, and Shah are kind of the three top contenders, but we're seeing a whole bunch of other names. Two of the candidates who are running for one of our very high profile, House races up here, Jordan Wood and Paige Loud have also said they're getting in. David Costello, who actually was on the ballot against Graham Plattner and Governor Mills in the Senate race, he said he's interested in running. And then there's a kind of a host of other people. One of the really popular breweries up here, Maine Beer Company, their founder, Dan Kleban, has said that he's running. Mm.
12: Kevin, what is Senator Susan Collins saying, and how is her campaign reacting to all of this? She's running for a sixth term. She's no stranger to tough races, but I don't think she's dealt with a process like this before. So what have you been hearing, and what will you be watching from her side of the aisle moving forward?
13: Yeah, Senator Collins has been largely silent on a lot of these issues, or even over the past, 6 months, as these controversies have popped up around Graham Plattner. Plattner, when she's asked about him, she will criticize him and say that, that's not right. But for the most part, we haven't heard much from Senator Collins. She's kind of been sitting back and letting this whole kind of Democratic debacle play out in real time and potentially benefiting from it. That's not to say the Republicans, organizations that are supporting her, they've been heavily involved. They've been targeting Graham Plattner for many months, spending millions of dollars on ads. We're going to continue to see that. They've already signaled that whoever the Democratic nominee is, they're ready to go to hit them with all kinds of negative advertising.
12: Yeah, I was just pulling up an Axios piece that says Republicans prepare $8 million ad blitz against whomever the Plattner replacement is. Lastly for you, Kevin, I'm curious just what you've been hearing from voters, because Plattner surged in popularity over the last year. He entered this race just about a year ago as a political unknown. He managed to push out the sitting governor in that primary. What are you hearing from voters? Are they frustrated? Are they going to rally behind whomever Democrats coalesce behind?
13: Yeah, I think that there's a real mix of emotions. There's definitely frustration. There's disappointment. There's disgust among some voters. But you have to understand, Plattner he's a candidate like we haven't seen up here in decades in Maine. The size of the crowds that were turning out for this rally, I've been covering politics for almost 20 years. I've never seen anything like that. So I think there's just a lot of disappointment among his really hardcore supporters. Democrats had started to kind of step away from him in the past couple of weeks. The question is, and I think the hardcore, Democratic loyalist base are going to vote for whoever the nominee is. The question and the challenge is that Maine, about a third of our electorate are independent voters. And whoever the nominee is, they're going to have to basically turn out those folks to vote for the Democratic nominee. Because in the past, Susan Collins has done well with those kind of middle-of-the-road, moderate, independent voters. Mm.
12: To that point, just one last follow-up for you. I've seen some Democrats, especially around the country, say, man, this gives me PTSD from what we saw with Joe Biden bowing out of the race in 24 and Kamala Harris only having 107 days. Do you think there's a legitimacy to that, that it's going to be hard to convince voters to sign on with somebody new? Or is there enough frustration with Senator Collins because she's such a known entity that this could potentially help Democrats in the long run?
13: Well, I think there's a perception. Some folks say that this will help because there was a fear that there were more shoes to potentially drop with Graham Plattner. So having someone who's less controversial on the ballot will hopefully help in that respect. But it's going to be a challenge. I mean, that is definitely in the back of the party leadership's mind as they consider how to do this. They don't want to be perceived as repeating the mistakes of 2024, where Kamala Harris was basically appointed the successor without to Joe Biden without any process. So that's why they're going to be holding a nominating convention. We don't know the details of that. But the hope here is that they can do it in a way that's going to keep that support that Plattner had and kind of be able to transition it to the new nominee.
6: Kevin Miller, Maine Public State House correspondent, speaking to C-SPAN this morning. An article from Politico: Republicans may be publicly using Graham Plattner's exit from Maine's Senate race to ratchet up their attacks on Democrats, but behind the scenes, his withdrawal is hardly being viewed as good news for Senator Susan Collins' reelection campaign. According to a person familiar with the campaign thinking, granted anonymity to discuss it, Collins' team had long viewed Plattner as a uniquely vulnerable opponent whose personal controversies could help offset one of the biggest challenges she faces in 2026, running as a blue state Republican in the Trump era. That was from Politico. Graham Plattner announced his decision Wednesday night in a video that runs 11 minutes long. You can find it in its entirety at our website, cspan.org. Here is the last few minutes.
14: We believe that for the movement to continue, it can't be me. And for that reason, we are suspending campaign operations. This is incredibly difficult because I know that some will think it's an admission of guilt, and it most certainly is not. We're not doing it because of the allegations. We're doing it because of the structures that are being taken away from us by those in power. And I also feel an immense amount of responsibility to everyone who has worked so hard to get us to where we are. We went toe-to-toe with one of the most entrenched political systems in the history of the world, and we won. We beat them on June 9th in overwhelming numbers. We did it the right way. We built a campaign. We engaged in electoral politics. We motivated people. We banded together. We did it the way that we were told we are supposed to make change. And we won. And now they are not going to let us have it. Not if it's me. And so we're suspending campaign operations. I want to make clear, though, I intend to file my paperwork to withdraw. The process needs to assure that what comes next is reflective of the Mainers who on June 9th turned out and showed that they are desperate for a different kind of politics. It needs to be driven not from back rooms, but by the will of the people. And the decisions that come next must come from that.
6: Graham Plattner, part of the video we posted Wednesday night, ending his run for the U.S. Senate, giving up the Democratic nomination. The Cook Political Report with Amy Walter still lists the Maine Senate race as a toss-up. The Senate and Governor's editor Jessica Taylor writes, Graham Plattner ended his Maine Senate bid on Wednesday night amid allegations he raped a woman 5 years ago. There is an exceedingly narrow path for Democrats to regain the Senate majority unless they defeat longtime Republican Senator Susan Collins in the only Senate seat held by a Republican, which voted for Vice President Kamala Harris in 2024. Otherwise, they would need to flip three seats, which President Donald Trump carried by double digits. Maine Democrats will hold a 600-person nominating convention to select Plattner's successor, a process which could itself prove controversial and further expose the expanding rifts in the party. That was from Jessica Taylor with the Cook Political Report with Amy Walter. This is Washington Today on C-SPAN Radio. One of the other Senate races where Democrats are looking to gain the seat from Republicans is in North Carolina. This is an open seat. The Republican incumbent Tom Tillis is retiring. The nominees are former Republican National Committee Chair Michael Whatley and former Democratic Governor Roy Cooper. Cook Little Report rates this race as lean Democrat. Roy Cooper campaigned today in Wadsboro, North Carolina.
15: Before I leave, I want to talk with every single one of you who want to talk with me to tell me what's going on, the things that are affecting your life right now. Take a picture if you want, and then let's go out and win this race, okay? You know, I'm running for the U.S. Senate for Kawana, who's a teacher in Durham, who's really struggling every single week to keep up with her, what her grocery bill costs. Seems like every week it's more and more. I'm running for Meredith, who has a child, Vivian, who is on Medicaid because Vivian has cerebral palsy. Meredith is scared to death that the people in Washington are going to attack and take away Vivi's health care. And we know that in the One Big Beautiful Bill, the Medicaid cuts are scheduled to come in after the elections. So already, thousands of people have lost their health insurance, but there will be more to come unless we can stop it. I'm running for people like John, who owns a small business in Black Mountain. He's seeing his utility bill go through the roof, both at home and at his business. I'm running for Pender, who's a farmer, who's seeing the effects of these tariffs, and his fertilizer and his equipment are costing more. We need a senator who will go to Washington, who will pay attention to the people. We need a senator who understands that health care is a big problem and that we need to make sure that we restore federal health care benefits to people. We need senators who will protect Social Security, which is critical. You know, we need a senator who will work to roll back these chaotic tariffs that are ending up costing everyday people and small businesses. That's the kind of senator that I want to be.
6: Roy Cooper, Democratic U.S. Senate nominee in Wadsboro, North Carolina today. After his speech, he held a news conference, and a reporter asked about how close this contest could end up becoming.
16: Mr. Cooper, you talked about the recent Supreme Court decision and the amount of money coming in. You've been ahead of the polls consistently. Are you expecting the race to tighten in the coming weeks?
15: We know this race will tighten because that's the history of North Carolina Senate races. We haven't elected a Democrat since 2008, and we've only elected two Democrats to the U.S. Senate in almost 40 years. And the pattern is that Democrats are ahead until they aren't. And often Republicans will put a slew of money into these races at the end to try to turn them around. We're going to prevent that from happening. We need people's help. But this Supreme Court decision has opened an avenue for wealthy people, for billionaires to have more influence than small donors. And now they can funnel this money in virtually unlimited amounts through these joint committees. So we'll see these untruthful attack ads for months, I would expect.
6: Roy Cooper, Democratic U.S. Senate nominee in North Carolina, taking reporters' questions after an event in Wadsboro. Republican nominee in this race, Michael Whatley, former RNC chair, was interviewed Wednesday on the Sean Spicer Show.
17: Give me a state of play as to where the race stands right now.
18: Well, look, we're going to win this race because the people of North Carolina are not going to vote for Roy Cooper. He was the worst governor in the history of North Carolina. He's a guy that let 4,200 criminals out of prison, hardened criminals, murderers, rapists, pedophiles, the worst of the worst. He let them out because he didn't want them to get COVID. And of course, as soon as he did, they went right back to their life of crime. We've got story after story after story of people that he released who went on to commit rape, who went on to commit sodomy, who went on to commit murder, the worst of the worst across the state. But he also is a guy that, you know, raised taxes. This is a guy who fought against the tax cuts from the legislature, who said that he would have opposed the One Big Beautiful Bill, the working families tax cuts, because he wanted every North Carolina family to pay $5,700 more in taxes than they had to on April 15th. So when we start talking about the issues that really matter in North Carolina, Roy Cooper is on the wrong side of every one of them. And we feel really good about this race right now.
17: All right. Let's boil down some of the mechanics here. Money's important. You know that. You were a former state chairman, a former national chairman. As of the last reports, Cooper got about $18 million bucks. You've got about three. Walk us through how that's going to matter or not. I mean, that's a pretty big financial disparity.
18: Well, we'll certainly have the resources that we need to be able to put our message out across the state. And I'm also moving around the state quite a bit. This weekend, we will hit counties number 99 and 100 out of North Carolina's 100 counties. We certainly will have the resources to put the messaging up there. But the fact is that Roy Cooper is wrong for North Carolina. This is a guy who, on every single issue when it comes to the economy, we want to make sure that families are going to make more and keep more. We're going to fight to keep our kids and our communities safe. Those are issues that Roy Cooper is wrong on. And that's where we're going to continue to focus every single day of making sure that we're talking to every family and every community.
6: Michael Whatley, the Republican nominee for U.S. Senator from North Carolina on the Sean Spicer Show on Wednesday. Michael Whatley also said on that program that he expects this race will end up being the most expensive U.S. Senate race in history, with $600 million spent. Washington Today continues in a moment.
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6: 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ABC News writing that former U.S. Olympian David Hearn appeared in D.C. Superior Court on Thursday and pleaded not guilty through his attorney to the felony charge he faces for allegedly damaging the Lincoln Memorial Reflecting Pool. A sizable crowd gathered outside the courtroom, and Norm Eisen, one of his attorneys, said that Hearn was being used as a scapegoat for the administration's failures on one of Donald Trump's pet Washington beautification projects. The reflecting pool turned green and pieces of the liner started bubbling up to the surface after it was painted last month. It was plagued with algae and peeling paint since the Trump administration completed the $16 million renovation of the landmark. President Donald Trump shifted the blame to vandals without providing evidence. Hearn was among those arrested, and Trump threatened 10-year prison terms, part of the reporting from ABC News. After, David Hearn came out with his legal team.
19: Hello, everyone. I'm Norman Eisen of the Democracy Defenders Fund, co-counsel for Mr. Hearn, together with Mary Dorman of the Washington Litigation Group. Today, Davey Hearn pled not guilty. Because he is not guilty. If Mr. Hearn can be charged with a felony for touching the reflecting pool, every American is at risk. And every American should be alarmed about this prosecution. This indictment reflects the administration's effort to scapegoat Davey and to shift blame for their own failures.
20: Absolutely.
19: We will litigate these issues vigorously. We have confidence in our justice system to see through this misuse of government power against an ordinary American based on a false and politicized narrative. I'll take just a couple questions.
21: Government says they have a lot of evidence. You guys call it weak. Where does it all stand? How much evidence do they have?
19: We will now engage in the discovery process. We anticipate receiving substantial discovery. The evidence will establish, as we have stated today, Mr. Hearn is innocent.
21: Yeah.
1: Where were your intentions behind reaching into the river bucket pool? And did you see anything down there? Did you actually cause any damage?
19: We will reserve questions about exactly what happened for the trial. That is what the justice system is for. It is not a crime to touch the reflecting pool, to touch water in the United States of America. One last question. Hold on. One last question from this gentleman.
2: Sir, do you think this case will actually go to trial? Do you think the prosecution might drop it at a certain point? What's the potential timeline here?
19: We will vigorously contest the case at every stage of the trial. You will see very active motions practice. You'll find a statement from Congressman Raskin. This is a case that should never have been brought. Davy Hearn is innocent, and we are going to fight this case and entrust the justice system to do the right thing. That's all the questions for today. Thank you, friends. Thanks, everybody.
6: Norman Eisen, attorney for David Hearn outside D.C. Superior Court today. NPR writing about today's court appearance. As this line, the government attempted unsuccessfully to bar Hearn from the reflecting pool while the case continues. And from the Washington Post, three other people have been charged with misdemeanor vandalism offenses in connection with the reflecting pool and had arraignment hearings Wednesday. In each case, police allege in court records the person peeled and removed a piece of paint from the pool. This is Washington Today on C-SPAN Radio. From the Knoxville News Sentinel, East Tennessee is now home to the President Donald J. Trump Bridge. Tennessee and federal leaders joined Trump family members to unveil the renamed Interstate 40 Bridge over the French Broad River in Dandridge. And leaders took the opportunity before the midterm elections to praise the president's work for Tennesseans. Reporting from the Knoxville News Sentinel, one of the speakers today, Congressman Tim Burchett, a Republican.
22: Mr. Secretary, I remembered, being from the South, you understand this, but occasionally the Holy Spirit speaks to you. And the Lord was telling

0: reality is, dadgummit, more Tennesseans paid less in tax under Donald Trump in the history of my life. That's the commitment he made to this community, and people understand it. That's why people moved to Tennessee. Low taxes, right to work, great people. You know, we've got, God has blessed us with this incredible beauty, but the reality is, when I was mayor, they knew all that. They wanted to meet the people, the men and women with their names on their dadgum shirts, the ones that hit it every morning. Mr. Secretary, that's what this is about. That's what Donald Trump is about, and that's why you are here today.
1: Congressman Tim Burch, Republican from Tennessee, at today's unveiling of the President Donald J. Trump Bridge in Dandridge, Tennessee. The secretary he was talking about is Treasury Secretary Scott Bessent.
2: Many of you may think the best part of my job is getting calls from President Trump at 1:52 on a Tuesday night. Scott, did I wake you? No, sir. I'm always up at 1:52 on Tuesdays. But the best part of my job is coming out and being with the American people. I love it. I was recently in the Midlands in South Carolina, and someone said, well, what's it like to be here? And I said, look, South Carolina is Gamecocks, God, and guns, not necessarily in that order. And being here today and listening to the speakers, Tennessee strikes me as faith, freedom, and fairness.
3: Yeah.
2: So it's great to be here. When I was younger, the Tennessee license plate used to have a sign on it, or a little motto that said, follow me to Tennessee. So now everyone who follows those cars is going to go across the Donald J. Trump Bridge on the I-40. And I'll just finish with the South Carolina license plate now says in Latin, Dum Spiro Spero, which means while I breathe, I hope. And while President Trump is breathing, we can all hope for a better country.
1: Treasury Secretary Scott Bessent in Dandridge, Tennessee, for the dedication of the President Donald J. Trump Bridge. Congressman Steve Cohen, Democrat from Tennessee, posting on X, at the direction of President Trump, the state of Tennessee repealed a solid and fair law banning redistricting during a census year, allowing them to redistrict the majority black district in Memphis. Now Secretary Bessent is naming a bridge in Tennessee after Trump while he is still alive. Normally, bridges and other landmarks aren't named after people until they have passed as a way of honoring their legacy. Bessent seems to be recognizing the severity of Trump's cognitive decline after hearing Trump refer to Zelensky as Putin and mentioning the Islamic Republic of Japan. I guess he feels Trump is close enough to meeting the death threshold to justify naming a bridge after him. Congressman Steve Cohen with that post. CBS News writing, Palm Beach International Airport became President Donald J. Trump International Airport on Thursday. But while the signage may change, the official airport code will not for another month. Florida Governor Ron DeSantis signed a law in March to officially change the airport name in honor of President Trump. And the Federal Aviation Administration issued guidance that the name will change on July 9th. However, the three-letter airport code that passengers most often see, which is currently PBI, will not change to DJT until August 18th. That was from CBS News. Eric Trump, one of the sons of President Trump and executive vice president of the Trump Organization, was on Fox News this morning to talk about flying in on the company's Boeing 757 that's nicknamed Trump Force One, the first plane to land at the airport with the new name.
4: We had to be the last plane to take off out of PBI, and then air traffic control comes on and, you know, welcome to Trump Force One. You're the first plane to ever land, you know, at this airport. And so we touched down at exactly 5:01 a.m. this morning, and it was a beautiful day. I don't think there's anybody more synonymous with Palm Beach than Donald Trump, and maybe all of Florida. And, you know, it's his home. He absolutely loves the state, won the state by a major margin. You know, and this is the plane that carried him to victory. A lot of people will argue three times, but certainly two. It was the backdrop of so many of the presidential campaign stops. There's so many stops with us as a family. So it was an incredibly special moment for us this morning.
5: That's so exciting. Congratulations to you and your family, Eric. I haven't been on it yet. I would like to request a window, not a wall seat in the future. Talk to us about that. There were some challenges, though, with the renaming of this airport before it successfully changed to DJT.
4: Well, listen, anything you do is going to be controversial. Anything that bears our name is slightly controversial. But honestly, the amount of support we got, I mean, between the Assembly in Florida, obviously the State Senate, the governor was amazing. DeSantis was incredible. James Uthmeyer, the Attorney General, is incredible. Meg Weinberger, I mean, she pushed this through from a legislative perspective. I mean, absolutely amazing. The county was 100% on board, and we had tremendous support. I mean, absolutely tremendous support. Even all five airlines that

0: I'm out of Palm Beach Airport. They all signed on to it. So, you know, Delta, United, American Airlines, JetBlue, you know, Southwest, they all signed on to it. They love the name change. And so now at the top of your ticket, instead of seeing PBI, you're going to see DJT in perpetuity.
1: Eric Trump, son of President Trump and executive vice president of the Trump Organization, this morning on Fox News. This is Washington Today on C-SPAN Radio. A recent article at Axios, majorities of Americans say they're more likely to vote for candidates in November who support ideas to lower their health costs, according to the latest Axios Ipsos American Health Index. Their support for ideas across the political spectrum, from renewing Affordable Care Act subsidies to expanding direct sales of prescription drugs, shows the power of voters' demands for relief. That was the article from Axios. Today, the CEO and chair of CVS, David Joyner, talked about health care and the economy. In an interview with the president of the Economic Club of Washington, D.C., David Rubenstein.
2: If you could run the health care situation in our country, what would you do to change health care to make people live longer, be healthier, get better supplies of pharmaceuticals? What would you do if you were in charge of health?
3: I think there's one is there's so many opportunities, and it's like when I've been a year and a half in a turnaround, it's going back to the basics and the fundamentals. And today the healthcare system, they don't talk to one another. It's amazing how technology is so advanced in other industries. And in healthcare today, there's still pockets of data that's not shared. So from a consumer standpoint, if you go to five different doctors, you got to cobble together, you know, right, the five different medical records. And if you go to two different pharmacies, the same thing. So I think technology is going to have a meaningful change in how healthcare is accessed. And I think it's going to be better for the consumer. And then ultimately, if we can actually fix the fragmentation and what I call the friction in the system, then the patients may want to engage differently, and that then leads to a higher engagement rate, generally leads to better health outcomes.
2: The biggest problem you're worried about today, other than getting through this interview, is what is the biggest challenge you have?
3: I say right now that I'm in D.C., and I talked to Melissa, which runs our government affairs, the government's role in terms of how they want to influence and or shape how healthcare is managed in this country. So I spend a lot of my time both at the federal level and at the states trying to help, one, educate and also describe, you know, what are the real drivers of healthcare costs, and then making sure that we play an active role to help be
2: you
3: a
2: deal
3: part
2: with
3: of that.
2: Members of Congress ever?
3: I've been back for 3 years, and I've had 4 congressional hearings already. So, yes, I spent a lot of time here.
2: Is that an exciting experience when you meet with them?
3: Not really, no.
2: Well, what do they mostly ask you? Why prices are so high or something
3: well,
2: like that?
3: I don't really get asked a lot of questions. I get told.
2: They don't let you answer very much?
3: Not much, no. So,
2: okay.
1: The CEO and chair of CVS, David Joyner, at the Economic Club of Washington, D.C., a luncheon, and interviewed by the club president, David Rubenstein. Wall Street today, the Dow up 139, NASDAQ up 336, S&P up 60. Bloomberg writes that Iran has rushed out oil tankers carrying roughly 11 million barrels of crude in the past 24 hours as tensions flare again with the U.S., and President Donald Trump threatens to reimpose a blockade on its ports. From CNN, the Middle East saw waves of attacks for a second day as the U.S. and Iran further threatened their agreement to reach a peace deal. President Donald Trump's decision to launch more strikes was due to his anger over the Strait of Hormuz not being open yet and Iran hitting ships transiting the oil choke point while he was attending a NATO summit, U.S. officials said. Also from CNN, explosions were reported in several Iranian ports. Iran's Revolutionary Guard said they targeted U.S. military bases in Kuwait and Bahrain in response. Congressman Gregory Meeks, Democrat from New York, ranking member on the Foreign Affairs Committee, was interviewed on CNN today about the latest fighting.
4: The president flip-flops back and forth in what he's saying, which is also causing the confusion that I think real plan in reference to where we are, where we're going, especially after a very poorly drawn MOU, when you had something that was drafted not by individual diplomats who understand how to have to draft the MOU so that there is clear understanding on both sides and a dispute resolution if there is questions on the document itself. So most of the GCC countries, for example, that I spoke with in the past and currently, and thought that the MOU and the ceasefire would not stand because of the ambiguities that are contained therein. That would, I've asked several questions the one time that I had an opportunity to ask questions of the administration as to what did certain paragraphs mean and how would it be interpreted. All of those things were left open. Poorly drafted MOU. The president seems to say different things, which does not help. One day we are straight, it's good. The Iranian people and the leadership is there. Another one, they're poor. So that does not help with with diplomacy. And I think that our allies, the GCC countries particularly, they need and they're asking, they're saying they know they're pissed off at Iran, clearly, because Iran is targeting them. And trying to strike them because of our bases that are there, etc. So they want diplomacy and dialogue to come because they don't believe, and I don't believe, that you're going to be able to bomb your way out of this.
1: Congressman Gregory Meeks, Democrat from New York, ranking member on the Foreign Affairs Committee, interviewed on CNN. Senator Tom Cotton, Republican from Arkansas, spoke to KARN News Radio in Little Rock on Wednesday about President Trump's latest actions against Iran.
5: So, Steve, I know that you and your listeners are shocked that Iran is not upholding its end of the bargain.
6: Yeah, amazing.
5: Look, Iran is a revolutionary terrorist regime, and it has been for 47 years, and we can never trust them to uphold anything they say. In fact, you should assume they won't. That's what they've been doing for the last several weeks, striking ships that are going through the Strait of Hormuz. President Trump is good to his word that he's not going to tolerate those kind of attacks. Even during a supposed ceasefire, we've been hitting them back hard. You probably saw the overnight video of him from the NATO summit in Turkey saying that we're going to hit them even harder tonight. That's the exact right response. We can never turn the other cheek with Iran. At the same time, the president, like I, are very concerned about the price Arkansans are paying for gas and for diesel, and we want to make sure that the recent downward trend in prices continues. That's why we're going to continue to make sure that ships are able to pass through the Strait of Hormuz, not just by responding to these attacks and deterring Iran, but by actively protecting those ships. I've had briefings from Admiral Cooper, our commander in the region. He's assured me that our military is capable of protecting that shipping. And when you protect the shipping through the strait, as long as we work with our air partners to send more of their oil through overland pipelines, we can get close to making the Strait of Hormuz irrelevant in the medium term, depriving Iran of that bit of leverage.
1: Senator Tom Cotton, Republican from Arkansas, on the Steve Finnegan Show on KARN News Radio in Little Rock, Arkansas, on Wednesday. From the Jerusalem Post, Israeli Prime Minister Benjamin Netanyahu said on Thursday that Iran will not have a nuclear weapon, quote, either with or without a deal. Netanyahu gave a speech at the graduation ceremony for the IDF's 192nd pilot course. On the war between Russia and Ukraine, from Reuters, President Vladimir Putin is rejecting calls to negotiate peace with Kyiv, three sources close to the Kremlin told Reuters, with Ukraine's recent drone strikes on Russian oil refineries and ports strengthening his resolve to keep fighting for now. The United Nations Security Council held an emergency meeting today at the UN in New York City on the war amid the recent waves of Russian missile and drone attacks that have been hitting Ukrainian cities and killing many civilians. Speaking for the United States, Dan Negrea, U.S. representative to the UN Economic and Social Council.
7: Russia's most recent attacks on Kyiv between July 2nd and July 6th reportedly killed at least 50 civilians and injured many more. Images show apartment buildings destroyed and civilians grappling with the destruction. Videos show first responders fighting to contain fires and to rescue those trapped under rubble. Civilians are enduring the brunt of this senseless violence. The United States stands with Ukrainian citizens who continue to withstand attacks that destroy their homes, critical infrastructure, and cultural heritage. We need no more evidence of why the war must end. Neither should the Russian Federation, as it continues to take nearly 40,000 casualties each month. President Trump has made clear that Russia should make a deal stop the killing, and end the war. Time is not on its side. Both sides must return to the negotiating table, as there is no military solution to this war.
1: Dan Negrea, the U.S. representative to the United Nations Economic and Social Council, speaking at today's U.N. Security Council meeting on the Russia-Ukraine war. Russia's deputy ambassador to the U.N., Anna Evstigneva, began her remarks by denying the war with Ukraine was initiated by Russia's invasion. You'll hear her through an interpreter.
6: Today, the members of the Security Council once again have to waste time in a meeting, although the positions of the parties are well known to everyone. But it is difficult for Western colleagues to decline an opportunity to once again try and drum into you the invented narrative about an innocent Ukraine allegedly saving the world from Russia, the aggressor. The scenario of such meetings is predictable and has not changed for more than 4 years. What is being read out during such meetings is a set of unfounded accusations against our country and routine phrases about alleged commitment to peace. Well, maybe they will add something new, like the phrases enough is enough. At the same time, they will not talk about the root causes of the Ukrainian conflict and their direct role in stoking its fire. The crisis in Ukraine did not begin in February 2022. Anyone who says otherwise is either poorly versed in the topic or is simply lying in an attempt to avoid responsibility for the tragic events that they themselves provoked. For many years, Western money in Ukraine was being used to cultivate anti-Russian sentiments. Then, in 2014, an anti-constitutional coup d'etat was staged. With the direct support of Western countries, nationalist forces were brought to power, which immediately began repressions against the Russian-speaking population of Donbass and the Crimea. But those who have forgotten, I will remind you that under the leadership of Zelensky, who promised peace, dialogue, and unity in the elections in 2019, Ukraine ended up being the implementation of the anti-Russia project, alien to the people and aimed at destroying not just the historic memory, but also the very cultural and spiritual identity of millions of its people.
1: Russia's deputy ambassador to the UN, Anna Evstigneva, through an interpreter at today's UN Security Council meeting. It was requested by Ukraine, and Ukrainian alternate representative to the UN, Volodymyr Pavlyuchenko, was invited to sit in.
8: Before I turn to my main remarks, I would like to refute yet another torrent of absurd claims and fabrications that we have just heard. As George Orwell famously captured in his novel 1984, three slogans for the totalitarian state that distorted the reality and allowed to control its society and justify all foreign conflicts. And I quote, war is peace, freedom is slavery, ignorance is strength. End of the quote. And today, the representative of Russian Federation has demonstrated to us exact Orwellian inversion of reality in action. Thus, sitting here at this chamber, Russia proposes us to believe that deliberate missile and drone strikes of residential buildings is a legitimate way of warfare. Russia wants us to believe that occupation of Ukrainian cities, totally destroyed by Russian forces, means liberation. Russia continues attempts to persuade the world that their full-scale military invasion of Ukraine is for peace and security. Nobody would ever fall for aggressor lies here. The reality is well known, and it is totally different from Russian propaganda. Russia launched this unprovoked war of aggression against peaceful nation more than 12 years ago, and now continues to abuse its seat in this council. And we don't have to forget that this presence here is illegal, and it should be removed from this council entirely. Mr. President, we requested this emergency meeting because we are witnessing yet another intensification of Russian terror against Ukrainian civilians. And as it was also mentioned by other Security Council members here, Russia has increased its missile and drone strikes against our cities. This leads not to peace, but to more destruction and deaths. May and June were among the deadliest months for Ukrainians for the last 4 years. This is the fact supported by the UN reports. Unfortunately, July is continuing this tragic and barbaric trend. Every day, Russian missiles, bombs, drones target residential buildings and civilian infrastructure across Ukraine.
1: Volodymyr Pavlyuchenko, Ukraine's alternate representative to the United Nations at today's UN Security Council meeting at the UN in New York City on Russia's recent missile and drone attacks on Ukrainian cities. And finally, on Washington Today on C-SPAN Radio, WABC in New York writes, construction crews continued working Thursday to stabilize a midtown high-rise building where support columns buckled earlier this week, sparking fears of a collapse. Multiple worker unions protested outside of 235 East 42nd Street over what they called dangerous working conditions. That's the article from WABC. Cliff Johnson is the business agent with Steamfitters Local 638.
9: I'm not an engineer. I want to make that abundantly clear to everybody. But when you have steel columns bending in half, the last time that the city of New York saw that was 9/11. The last time that the FDNY saw that was 9/11. This is irresponsible contracting. There's plenty of money to go around for the developers and the contractors here. What we want you to do is we want you to make your money, do what you do, build your business, and that's great. We want you to take your profits, and we want you to put it into a quality workforce, which is a union workforce, and we want you to put quality materials on that job. It's the only thing that's fair to everyone that here, the lives you put in risk yesterday, all five-block radius, and the developers are trying to say that this is no big deal. Well, the battalion chief of the FDNY went in there and decided we need a five-block radius isolation zone and evacuation zone. So it's cheaper. If you look into the deaths on union and non-union jobs, 81% of deaths are on non-union jobs. We're not making this up. We're not saying this. What I would like you to do, if you are going to rent or you are going to purchase a property in New York City in a high rise, I would advise you that you figure out and you find out and do your due diligence of who built that and how it was built and was it built right. Or that could be what you're living in.
1: Cliff Johnson, business agent with Steamfitters Local 638 at a news conference in New York City outside the building where those buckling support columns were spotted by a union member. That member is Sean Dow, who they are now calling the hero of 42nd Street. And more from the WABC article, the city is now investigating developer Metroloft and Domani Inspection Services, the privately hired building inspector. It also has prompted concerns about the construction industry's reliance on private inspection agencies to monitor the safety of construction. Thanks for listening to Washington Today. Hope you have a good night.

0: WCSP from Washington.
1: AP News, I'm Ben Thomas. U.S. and Iran exchanged more strikes today. John Gambrell reports U.S. Central Command said it struck 90 targets.
2: In Iran, they say at least one person has been killed, a firefighter who was responding to a strike at an airport in Iranshahr. They also say bridges apparently were targeted again for the first time since this ceasefire has been put in place. President Trump had threatened to begin targeting infrastructure in Iran over its continued attacks on ships trying to go through the Strait of Hormuz through a route around Oman to the south. Tehran doesn't like that. It wants to control the Strait of Hormuz and decide what ships go through, potentially even charging fees.
1: Despite the hostilities, oil prices actually eased, Brent crude shedding 2.2%. On Wall Street, stocks rose. The Dow gained 139 points, or about 0.3%. The S&P up 0.8%, the NASDAQ 1.3%. And Ed Donahue has the latest on the prosecution of the suspect in the killing of Charlie Kirk.
3: A video played in a Utah court reveals the defendant in Charlie Kirk's killing told his roommate he wishes he hadn't done it the day after Kirk was shot in the neck while speaking to a crowd at Utah Valley University. Lance Twiggs, who was also Tyler Robinson's romantic partner, described the interaction with Robinson during a recorded interview with the prosecutor.
4: Did he talk about what he had done?
5: Didn't go into detail. I just asked him in person if what he said was true the night before, and he said it was. I started crying a little bit and said he wishes he hadn't done it.
3: Prosecutors allege Robinson confessed in a note left for Twiggs that read, "I had the opportunity to take out Charlie Kirk and I'm going to take it." Robinson also allegedly sent a text to Twiggs saying he targeted Kirk because he had enough of his hatred. A judge will decide if there is enough evidence to bring Robinson to trial. I'm Ed Donahue.
1: This is AP News.
6: Now to Maine, where former gubernatorial candidate Nirav Shah is kicking off his candidacy for U.S. Senate. This comes one day after Graham Plattner announced that he is ending his campaign.
7: Hear me?
8: Yes.
7: Okay. My name is Erin Evans. I was a neighborhood organizer for Graham Plattner's campaign. I joined the campaign at the beginning last September because I know that just voting isn't enough to beat Susan Collins. I worked with many other newly activated volunteers as we created a grassroots organization, the likes of which has never before been seen in Maine for a federal race. A movement built by thousands of regular people, Mainers who believe that together we can change the course of our state's history and take back our democracy. We stood in freezing January weather, collecting signatures. We knocked doors, made calls, created art, hosted events, and showed up day after day because we knew this fight was bigger than any one of us, and it was for all of us. All of us alongside each other simultaneously, hundreds, even thousands of other Mainers doing the same thing for one purpose, to defeat Susan Collins and take back our democracy for everyday Mainers. I spent the last year talking with people who don't have the luxury of tuning politics out anymore. Because when things get harder, we feel it right away. The rigged system has been undermining our way of life for years at a growingly alarming rate. In rent, at the grocery store, at the gas station, the stress of trying to make everything hold together, all the while keep our families together and safe. We see our environment being degraded, climate changing, endless wars being run by profiteering corporations, and ICE kidnapping our neighbors off the streets. People activated by the relentless realization that so many Mainers are desperate for a new kind of politics. This U.S. Senate campaign was never built on one person or for one person. It was built on the undeniable fact that working people deserve better than this. We need to take the reins ourselves and demand it. We aren't asking, we are acting, and we are standing with Nirav Shah. The people of Maine believe in a level playing field for everyone, and we care deeply about our neighbors. And we know in order to bring fairness back to our economy and to people, we have to fight for it now in this election. That's why I'm here today. I'm proud to stand amongst so many Mainers who represent small business owners, farmers, veterans, doctors and nurses, retirees, young people, all demanding change, working mothers, first-time voters, and new volunteers. Mm-hmm. People who want Susan Collins out of office. Yeah. And we want Nirav Shah as our next U.S. Senator. Yeah. Yeah. Nirav has a vision for the future that stabilizes our country. Nirav is a born communicator, and he will join the group of people doing the work to make change in Washington. Nirav will work to solve problems here at home and around the world. Mm-hmm. Nirav will never take money from AIPAC. Nope. Nirav has proven that he has what it takes to explain complicated problems, work out solutions, and keep people engaged in making lasting systemic change. Yeah. Over the past 8 months, during the governor's race, Nirav held more than 30 town halls across this state. He listened to Mainers. He answered tough questions with honesty and smarts. And when it was time to choose, Mainers ranked him number one the most in both congressional districts in our state. Yes. Small towns and big towns, suburbs and mill towns, coastal islands and mountain towns, Mainers know that Nirav Shah cares about them, and they know he will work for us and us alone. Yeah. Nirav has what it takes to finally defeat Susan Collins. And once he has done that, he will take on the corrupt forces in Washington, setting a new bar for what politics should look like in our future, and it will not look like the kind of politics played by Susan Collins for the last 30 years. As we can all clearly see, the people who have been working so hard in Maine since last summer to defeat Susan Collins are not defeated by what has happened in the last few hours. Mainers are going to move forward. Nirav can lead and inspire this coalition. Susan Collins, we are coming for you. Nirav is a proven federal leader, and having led the U.S. CDC through some of its most tenuous times, he has dealt with senators, members of Congress, and the president himself. He has the background, the know-how, and my God, does he have the guts to take our message to Washington and make real substantial change for our families and our futures. We aren't starting over. We are culminating. We are forging a new path built by unshakable determination, and we will bring change to Maine and to Washington. We will win.
8: Yes. Yes.
6: Nirav Shah campaign volunteer Aaron Evans.
7: Nirav Shah will be Maine's next U.S. Senator, and he will fight the corruption and abhorrent policies that are destroying the middle class and destroying Maine.
9: Thank you.
10: Good afternoon, everyone. My name is Liv Jerniak. I'm 18 years old, co-founder of the Midcoast Youth Activists. I've enlisted in the U.S. Coast Guard Reserves, and I was previously a volunteer and youth organizer for Graham Plattner's campaign. I spent most of my life watching decisions get made by people who will never have to live with the consequences of them. And my generation is expected to just accept that. Accept that housing will forever be out of reach. Accept that healthcare is bought and sold like a commodity. Accept that our men and women in uniform will be sent to serve, to sacrifice, while the same people in power keep making the same choices over and over at no cost of their own. I thought that my time of feeling powerless had come to an end when I started working with the Plattner campaign. But the last few days of news have been heartbreaking, and I saw all the hard-fought and harder-won progress that I was so invested in crumble before me. But then I remembered why I was so excited for that change in the first place. It was never about one person. It was about a movement. A movement hand-built by the people of Maine. Yeah. Yes. And that momentum has not stalled, and that energy will never fail. It will now have a new leader. I am a proud member of this country. I'm a proud Maine Democrat. And I am proud to stand here this afternoon alongside all of these incredible Mainers and say, and I hope you're listening very closely, Susan, come November, Nirav Shah will be Maine's next U.S. Yeah! Senator. Yeah! I have learned that service means standing up for the people of this country. It means protecting those who don't have power. It means having the courage to say when something is broken and then get to work fixing it. My generation is mired by this illusion that the future isn't for us, thanks to decades of choices that put corporate profits ahead of working people, that allowed leaders to cannibalize the rights of their constituencies. That ends now. The people standing here today represent something bigger than a campaign. This is a movement that is coalesced of people who are done waiting for change. With Nirav Shah as our candidate, we're going to take on the old guard, challenge the status quo, and show what's possible when generations of Mainers step forward with courage, conviction, and an unwavering commitment to see Susan Collins' corrupt politics and spineless leadership out of the U.S. Senate. Here, here. We're ending a chapter, Maine, and on election night, Maine turns the page with Senator Nirav Shah. Yeah. Okay.
8: Thank you so much. Thank you so very much, everyone. We've got to do a couple of things before we get started. First, I've got to open my Diet Coke. As an aside, I have not had a Diet Coke in about 3 weeks. It's true. It's totally true. A close friend of mine who is a health fanatic said to me, Nirav, you know, you really got to ease up and give up on the Diet Coke. And so 3 weeks ago, I said, okay, you know what? That's fair. So I have not had a sip of Diet Coke in 3 weeks. And I got to tell you guys, I feel exactly the same. And so in honor of marking this momentous occasion, I decided to break out another Diet Coke. First of all, I want to thank all of our volunteers and all of our supporters for coming out here today, in particular Aaron and Liv, for their incredible remarks. But please give everyone, give yourself a hand for coming out here. I know we have a lot of our colleagues from the media who are not from Maine who are joining us today. I do have one piece of very important late-breaking news that I'd like to share with everybody. As I was driving down here, I just saw on social media noted Maine resident and mystery author Jessica Fletcher has decided to enter the Senate race. She lives in a town called Cabot Cove, Maine. And for those of you who are out of state who happen to be here, I recommend you pay that town a visit before you take off from the state. Now, the past few days have been frustrating and downright maddening for everyone here in Maine. But now it is time to focus on the future. Because our goals of flipping Maine's Senate seat and the entire U.S. Senate have not changed. And that is why this morning I announced my candidacy for the United States Senate to defeat Susan Collins in the fall. To our friends who were supporters of Grand Platner, like Aaron and Liv, who you heard from, my message to you this morning, this afternoon, is clear. You have an important place in this campaign, and we welcome your voices. This campaign represents the values that we all care about, building a state and a country where everyone can get ahead, not just the privileged few, respecting our neighbors, engaging in civic dialogue, and most importantly, holding Donald Trump accountable. This
6: Democratic candidate for U.S. Senator for Maine, Nirav Shah.
8: Case is a referendum on Senator Collins and her enabling of Donald Trump's worst instincts and most harmful policies. And going forward, that is what the focus of this race will be on. And in particular, determining which of the candidates is best able to prosecute the case against Senator Collins over the next 117 days. That is the prime reason I have called for an open and transparent process to select the next nominee, one that prioritizes debates and candidate forums. Most Maine voters may not get a say in this nomination, but they should get to see every single candidate in action. Taking on Senator Collins means going toe-to-toe with a 30-year incumbent in the most competitive Senate race in the country. And whoever wins this seat will be tasked with fighting for Maine and Maine people on the national stage from day one. Democrats deserve to see in person how each of us fights for and articulates what we believe in. Because after all, a core part of the job of a U.S. senator is not just to legislate, but to communicate and to advocate. And you can't assess a candidate's ability to do these things by reading their press releases or their fundraising emails. You assess it by watching a candidate stand and deliver on a stage, taking hard questions and defending their positions in real time. That is democracy in action, and that is what Maine voters deserve. I am ready to debate anytime, anywhere, on any station that will have us. But this race is also, again, about focusing on Senator Collins and her aiding and abetting of Donald Trump. Senator Collins has been in Washington nearly 30 years, and the longer she stays, the less Maine families have to show for it. And now she wants another term, but she has had her turn, and she has not delivered. My fellow Mainers, we must ask ourselves, what does Susan Collins plan to accomplish in the next 6 years that she has not been able to accomplish in the past 30 years? Susan Collins has had 30 years to pass Medicare for All so that no one in the wealthiest country on earth goes bankrupt over a medical bill. She has not done so. Susan Collins has had 30 years to make billionaires and the biggest corporations pay their fair share. She has not done so. She has had 30 years to fix our broken immigration system so that ICE agents are not conducting indiscriminate sweeps targeting our immigrant neighbors here in Maine or committing fatal acts of violence like we saw from federal agents in Minnesota and just yesterday in Houston. And she has not done so. She has had 30 years to stand up against reckless foreign wars. She has not done so. She has had ample time to stand up against Donald Trump's far-right judges and his far-wrong cabinet picks. And she has not done so. In her 30 years as a U.S. senator, she has done none of those things, and Mainers have suffered as a result. She does not get another chance. No. Now, Senator Collins will tell you that she is running on her decades of experience and seniority. But seniority only matters and works if it delivers for the people who need it the most. Mainers are facing skyrocketing costs, a changing economy, and threats to their basic rights. And Susan Collins has not stood up for Maine. We cannot afford another 6 years of the status quo. And the fact is, not only can we not afford it in terms of threats to our rights, we cannot afford it financially either. The fact is, Maine cannot afford another Collins term. She touts the dollars that she has brought to Maine. But when you look at the math, it becomes clear that Maine loses more than we bring in because of Susan Collins. Look at the recent budget battles. She backed measures that added restrictive work requirements to food assistance for older Mainers. She backed measures that shifted the administrative burden and millions of extra administrative costs directly onto the state of Maine. And when Maine needed her the most, Senator Collins and Donald Trump declined to extend the tax subsidies that made health care coverage more affordable under the ACA. They left working families holding the bag. And as a result, Mainers who buy health insurance through the ACA exchange are watching their monthly costs skyrocket by hundreds of dollars. That massive drop in affordability forces people off of insurance entirely, and it hits our already struggling rural local hospitals right where it hurts, costing them millions of extra dollars a year in uncompensated care and driving up the cost of care for the rest of us. Look at her votes on nutrition. She let cuts slide through that ripped $145 million away from our state's food assistance program. Take a look at the Iran war, which has led to household costs skyrocketing. Coffee is up. Beef is up. Gas is up by nearly a dollar in Maine. Diesel is up, which hits loggers as well as lobstermen equally hard. And every time Senator Collins has had an opportunity to check this reckless escalation, she took a pass. Time and time again, she voted against the reckless escalations that have led to this conflict. And today, every single one of us is paying for it at the pump and at the grocery store. The question on the table this afternoon.
6: Nirav Shah launching his campaign for U.S. Senate.
8: How Maine can afford to go without Susan Collins. The question is, how can we possibly afford her for six more years? Now, this Senate seat does not belong to any political party, and it certainly does not belong to an incumbent who has lost her way. This seat belongs to us. And this campaign is going to bring the same energy that we brought to the gubernatorial race. This campaign is going to crisscross the state, holding town halls, hearing from Mainers about their struggle, and at every turn, making the case for why this should be Susan Collins' last term in office. I am ready to do the work. I am ready to earn every single vote at the upcoming convention. I am ready to earn every single Mainer's vote come November, and I am ready to lead this state forward. My fellow Mainers, the country is counting on us right now. All roads to controlling the Senate go through Maine. But let us not be daunted by that task, because in history, the country has counted on Maine before, and we have delivered. Whether it was the 20th Maine at Little Round Top on a hot July day 163 years ago, or Margaret Chase Smith in the halls of Congress, or the nurses who walked in to hospitals in the spring of 2020 when everyone else was walking out. When America asks who will stand up for us, Maine answers the call. Woo! Throughout history, we always have. And this November, together, we will do so again. Thank you all so much. Thank you. Thank you. Thank you. Thank you. Thank you. Thank you. Now, many of the journalists who are here from Maine know that I love nothing more than taking questions from reporters. And we have got a big group here with us today, so who'd like to kick us off this afternoon? Yes, please.
9: Dr. Shaw, what do you think about reports that the DSCC is here in Maine, and what role should they play in the nominating process or in the campaign of the new nominee?
8: Great, great question. Let me be very clear. This nomination belongs to the voters of Maine and no one else. And so it should be Maine and Mainers who decide who the next nominee is, full stop. Once a nominee is selected, we welcome participation in the campaign and help so that we can finally defeat Susan Collins. But until then, we'll handle this. Brad Rogers, and then over to you. Brad.
11: How concerned are you with the process that's been set up, and are you concerned that there will be a tendency to maybe lean to some of the more candidates who've been around for a longer time?
8: That's always a risk, Brad. And so since, what day is it? today's Thursday, so Tuesday. We put out a statement urging that the state party focus on three principles: openness, transparency, and robustness. Anything short of that may yield a nominee who does not have the requisite buy-in and the requisite trust from the electorate to fully and capably prosecute the case against Susan Collins. What does that look like in practice? Well, it looks like some of the things I noted, Brad. Open debates, forums, where Maine voters can see the candidates in action. Am I concerned about the process? Well, first, I want to see the entirety of the process. And we are evaluating that. Our team has been in touch with the party. We are learning more about what the process to select delegates will look like and what the eventual voting will look like. I want to reserve judgment until we see that entire process. But so long as it adheres to the principles that we have recommended, we will participate. The truth of the matter is, we've got a winning campaign. So bring on whatever process you want. We're going to win this nomination. Go over here and then to you, Ian. Yes.
12: Thank you, Dr. Yeah. To that point, too, I'm curious how you're thinking about, you know, weighing, talking to voters and putting yourself out there in front of voters and also engaging with these delegates.
8: Good.
12: You know, if voters ultimately aren't going to be voting en masse like they did in the June 9th primary, how are you, you know, thinking about spending your time?
8: Yes, no, it's a good question, and my team and I have been thinking about that. And what we've come to is the realization that those two things are not dissimilar from one another. Even though they may involve different works, streams of work, one feeds into the other, which feeds into the other. And so we're going to be doing both in this campaign. The delegates are going to want to be hearing from people in their communities. And the best way to get buzz and to get feedback and buy-in from people in communities is to do what we did in the gubernatorial race, which is show up in those communities. Indeed, in our press release this morning announcing my candidacy, in addition to talking about making the case against Susan Collins, there was one really important point in the headline, which is that we are simultaneously announcing a series of statewide tours, the Defeat Susan Collins Tour. That was a key feature of, it's going to be a lot of fun. Bring your Diet Coke. That was a key feature of our gubernatorial campaign, talking to thousands of Mainers, and that's what creates the community buy-in. So, yes, we're going to be doing both, not because they are distinct, but indeed because they both feed to the same goal. So, Ian.
13: The primary election had independent voters that changed the partisan demographic of the electorate. This one will be all Democrats. Do you think you will be progressive enough?
8: Yep, great question, Ian. And the answer there is yes as well. Indeed, a lot of the independent voters are themselves quite progressive. That said, it's clear that what the party is looking for, given the overwhelming majority that Graham himself secured, is someone with a progressive voice. And I'm proud of the fact that when it comes to matters of policy, there is very little light between Graham and me. We are both strong proponents, and I have been throughout my career in healthcare, of
6: Democratic U.S. Senate candidate for Maine, Nirav Shah.
8: Because healthcare is a human right for everyone, not just a privilege for the few. I'm a strong proponent of making sure that big corporations and the wealthiest pay their fair share. The list goes on. And so I am not as concerned about earning the trust of progressives. What I want to make sure is that my message is getting out there. So, yep. Thanks, Ian. Isha.
14: The Maine Democratic Party has said the new nominee will essentially have to start from scratch. Do you agree? And if not, what kind of momentum and support, particularly financially, are you expecting?
8: Good. Thanks, Isha. In a sense, the nominee will be starting from scratch unless it happens to be a nominee who, and I'm just spitballing here, just came off of a statewide campaign with over 850 volunteers the best campaign staff in the United States and a team of supporters behind them. And so it may be a new race, but it's still about earning trust and earning every single vote. And so when I am the nominee, I do not believe that we will be starting from scratch. I believe that we will be approaching this with a full head of steam. How do I know that? Because we have had a runway that we have been using to get ready for this. In effect, you know, the old proverb says, may you live in interesting times. We live in interesting times, but a benefit of that is that when the events of the past three or four days, it feels like much longer, unfolded, when the opportunity to continue in public service came up, and so many of the folks here in this room urged me to consider it, it was an easy choice because we had this infrastructure in place already. And Isha, when I think about what the successful challenger, the person who will eventually beat Susan Collins needs to have, it's three things. It's infrastructure, it's support, and a depth of policy knowledge. And my campaign has all three. We're gonna grab both of you guys. Yes, go for it.
15: At the top of the speech.
8: By the way, it's been a while, man.
15: I know.
8: Yeah. We need to have another pun war on Twitter.
15: Only on Twitter, though.
8: Yes.
15: I got nothing right now.
8: You can be punny when you need to.
15: At the top of the speech, you said that Grand Platner support has a place in your campaign. This is where they should go. How do you attract that support away from Trump Jackson, who's been campaigning for months?
8: It's a great question. I think there are, and I certainly don't want to speak for all of Grand Platner's supporters, but you heard from Liv and Aaron just now. And when we talk to many of Graham's supporters and we look at our own performance in the gubernatorial, we see two things. Number one is a high degree of crossover, a lot of Shaw-Platner voters. And when we talk to those folks, what we find is that they are looking for a candidate who has strong progressive values and progressive bona fides, and also someone who is an outsider, someone who is ready to take on the powers that be and upset the system that has become rigged for so many and against so many people. I share both of those things in a way that many of my colleagues who are running right now do not have with respect to being an outsider status. And so that's how I'm going to go about doing it. And now to the earlier question, the other way I'm going to do it is by showing up. The only way to earn votes is to show up and talk to folks. That's what I did before in the gubernatorial primary. It is in part why, as you know, I secured the highest number of first choice votes in the primary. That's what I'm going to do again. Yeah.
16: Picking up sort of there in your answer to Isha about infrastructure being important for something like this. You mentioned your campaign had 850 volunteers. Grant Platner has said his campaign had 15,000. Do you feel that it is going to be important to tap into that volunteer infrastructure in order to beat Susan Collins?
8: Without a doubt.
16: How are you going to do that?
8: Yes, without a doubt. This campaign, as an outsider, just to build on my prior answer, a core ethos of this campaign and my prior campaign was built on being an outsider, not being beholden to the powers that be, and not having been at the helm while many of the challenges that we have been facing have been allowed to fester. As many of you have heard me say before on the record, I am nobody that nobody sent. And what that means is that when I take on a problem, I can call it like I see it and follow the data. Now, how do we actually turn that passion into policy change? It starts with grassroots support and those volunteers. So we've got 800. We've got more coming over from the Platner campaign because they, too, are looking for a political home where they can translate that energy into the next race. And so we invite them. We welcome them. That is why I was at the top of my speech. If we get all 15,000, then we're going to be cooking with gas. Yes. Sure.
12: One is, have you spoken with the other declared candidates in this race personally?
8: Sorry, Diet Coke comes first. Earlier in this week, I spoke with another individual who has since declared, with Jordan Wood. That was on Monday. He and I were both evaluating things at that time. Subsequent to declaring this morning, I have not spoken with any of the other candidates.
12: And the other question I had is if you could just talk a little about what the focus, the difference in focus will be between your previous campaign and this one. Obviously, Susan Collins, but any policy issues that you want to play up more now?
17: Excellent. Good. Two things there. The first is, and on my gubernatorial campaign website, my policy positions and documents are still there. And so the task ahead, and of course those were angled and focused on state executive policy, how to implement universal health care in Maine, how to clean up our environment, how to maintain the systems and the parks and the recreational aspects of Maine that we all come to love. Those are still on the website. The task ahead is both to figure out how to keep that focus on Maine, but then zoom it out to the national level. So not just talking about universal health care in Maine, but talking about Medicare for all. Not talking about tinkering with the corporate tax structures in Maine from the state tax code, but now making changes to the federal tax code. So a key aspect of it will be taking those progressive approaches and zooming them out to the national piece. But the other policy background, the other policy aspect here that is critical and an area that differentiates me from my colleagues in the race right now is with respect to international relations and foreign affairs. A key piece of what a U.S. senator does is help set the course of foreign affairs and in international relations to the United States. And
6: Nirav Shah launching his campaign for U.S. Senate after Graham Platner dropped out of the race.
17: Career, that is a background that I come to this table with. I cut my chops in foreign affairs 24 years ago, living and working in Cambodia, working as an economist, understanding how these things work. When I was at the U.S. CDC as the principal deputy director, a large part of my portfolio was our international and health diplomacy portfolio. I worked, in fact, with the U.S. Senate on negotiating and helping understand treaties like the pandemic treaty. So I will also be talking much more about international and foreign affairs matters. Indeed, I held the highest security clearance in the United States government while I was at the U.S. CDC and was intimately involved in a lot of national security issues as they related to healthcare and public health. So those are issues that I'm going to be talking about. And I should note that's a big differentiator relative to my other colleagues in the race right now. Go over here. Anyone else over here? Phil. I mean, we cannot go a press conference without my good friend Phil Hirschhorn. We should all commend Phil for being on time today. Phil, you can give as good as you get, and I know that.
18: I really thought you were going to kick that addiction. I'm disappointed.
17: Yeah. Maybe
18: getting a product placement.
17: Yeah.

0: we don't have a procedural advantage. What we want to have is an advantage because of the support that we have. If we end up with a higher number of delegates who are Shaw supporters, that should only be because there are more Shaw supporters in Maine, not because we've gamed the rules. So.
1: I've asked you this question before. You beat a couple lifelong Mainers in the Democratic primary. They're back.
0: Yeah.
1: Susan Collins is a lifelong Mainer, and let's talk about that.
0: Yeah.
1: And if you're the nominee, that contrast, you've been here 5 years, she's been here 73.
0: Yeah.
1: Again, how do you plan to handle that if it comes up?
0: Well, you're absolutely right, Phil, and that will be a dynamic in this race. Let's be candid. And it's true. I was not born in Maine, but I got here as fast as I could. But I think when Senator Collins and others use that line of attack, what they're really sort of saying is, yeah, but how do we know that you really have our best interest at heart? How do we know that you can trust you? How do we know that if there's a crisis, you'll show up for us? How do we know that if it's a world-level crisis, you will show up on TV a couple of hundred times every day, maybe at 2 o'clock in the afternoon, every single day? How do we know that you will have our best interest at heart? And I think if you ask any Mainer about whether they think I have their best interest at heart, the answer is an unequivocal yes. Now, the other point I would observe as well, Phil, is that we have tried the playbook of running long-standing, lifelong Mainers against Susan Collins in 5 elections. And she has beaten every single career politician who has come before her. Tom Allen, Secretary Bellows, the list goes on and on and on. And she has defeated every single career politician who has who's taken her on. As we all know, the definition of insanity, doing the same thing over and over again. It's time for somebody who comes from outside of the establishment lane to take on Senator Collins. Graham had that approach, and that's the same approach I'm going to be taking. Yeah. So, thanks, Phil. I think we got one more.
2: What?
0: Oh, C-SPAN, and then I will give you, if you got one more. Yes, our friends from C-SPAN.
3: Yeah.
0: Love C-SPAN.
3: Shannon Bellows and Troy Jackson have both served in the Maine Senate. Troy Jackson was president of the Maine Senate. You will be coming to this with less legislative experience than those two candidates. What would you tell Mainers who are curious about your ability to draft policy and work on the state body?
0: Excellent question. One of the key portfolios and tasks that I had in my 3 previous jobs, director of the health department in Illinois, director of the health department here in Maine, and then deputy director of the U.S. CDC, was working extensively with the legislative bodies in each of those 3 to secure our budget, to make sure that the regulations and authorizing legislation we needed was in place, and to negotiate about things like the pandemic treaty and brief them on emerging situations. I have had extensive experience working with both state legislatures, but more critically, and different from Secretary Bellows and Senator Jackson, I have had direct experience working with the very body that I am aspiring to serve in, the U.S. Senate. I have worked with innumerable senators, briefed them, appeared before committees, and understand the inner workings of the Senate. So I bring that experience with me, that experience knowing how to navigate Washington, D.C. politics for the betterment of Mainers. But there's a more important piece here as well. All too often, legislators don't have an appreciation for how the legislation they pass actually gets implemented on the ground. I cannot tell you the number of times I have met with a state or federal legislator in describing a problem, and that legislator said to me, hey, wait a minute, I thought we passed a bill a couple years ago to fix that. And I look at them and say, no, you didn't. Because you didn't understand how the language that you put on a page would actually translate into policy and action. It's a little bit like trying to drive a car where the steering wheel is disconnected from the wheels. You're turning the wheel, but nothing's actually changing. And so what I bring to the table is a deep knowledge of how laws get implemented and actually go right, or more importantly, go wrong in practice. And what that means is that when I'm writing bills and crafting legislation, I will know to avoid those pitfalls so we get it right the first time rather than having to come back to the drafting table. We're going to wrap up here. Last question. Yep.

0: sir. You've talked a lot about activating Graham Platner's sort of base of support and his volunteers. Would you accept an endorsement from him, and have you spoken with Governor Millsap for her
1: report? I would not accept an endorsement from Graham, nor have I sought one. I have not had a chance to connect with Governor Mills. I hope to be able to do so very, very soon. It's I who have not reached out to her, but again, I hope to be able to do so very soon. Thank you all so much for coming. Thanks to my team here. Thanks to our friends in the media. Now, let's go win this. Yeah. All right. Thank you, guys.
2: Former gubernatorial candidate Nirav Shah launching his campaign for U.S. Senate in Maine after Graham Platner dropped out of the race. Dr. Nirav Shah also served as director of the Maine CDC during the COVID-19 pandemic. Now, we'll go to a ceremony unveiling the Donald J. Trump Bridge on I-40 in East Tennessee. Treasury Secretary Scott Bessent is speaking, as well as Republican Tennessee Senator Marsha Blackburn, Republican Tennessee Congressman Tim Burchett, and other Republican Tennessee lawmakers. Here's Tennessee State Representative Jeremy Faison.
3: Good morning. Welcome to God's country. So excited. Mr. Secretary, from one son of the South to another son of the South, I've often felt that there was something that tied us together in the fabric from the Appalachians all the way down to the Lowcountry where you're from. I'm actually a professional Lowcountry bull cooker, and I was going to invite you to lunch today, but Secret Service is worried about the bears in the mountains, so you don't get to try my Lowcountry bull. But I'm sure you have a good one, too. Real brief on the Secretary. I've watched him, watched you, and the world kind of knows you as a hedge fund manager who did a phenomenal job on that. In my research and listening to you speak, there's two things that I've found out that I love about you, is that your love of the South, number one, and number two, that you were actually a economics history teacher at Yale University. That puts me at some sort of ease, knowing that the person over the purse that our president decided needs to be in control of the money is someone who has the knowledge and wherewithal of what economic policies work and such a level that you actually taught the history of it. That's impressive. President Trump sent a letter to me through his sister-in-law, Anne Marie, and he said, Jeremy, I can't make it, but I'm sending Secretary Bessent, and I was thrilled. Make sure you understand that this is somebody fifth in line for the presidency of the United States. We are thrilled you're here. Thank you for being here. Secretary Bessent, there are a few people that I wanted to point out that you might not have seen. We do have Mrs. Elizabeth Trump. That's President Trump's sister. It's so special to have her here. We also have President Trump's appointee to the USDA Farm Services, Patrick James. He's right here in the back. We're so grateful to have him here. We have several of our state senators and state reps. And finally, before I talk about the sign, we have Kenny Cody. I'm retiring out of the legislature, and Kenny Cody's back in the back. And President Donald Trump took the time to nominate him and recommend him for this district to elect him as state representative. I think that's pretty cool, and I want you to know that he was here. Ladies and gentlemen, members of the press, I have had unbelievable amount of emails, texts, calls, people frustrated, people mad. Why in the world would you name this special bridge that joins two communities coming from the eastern seaboard over here? Why would you name it after President Donald J. Trump? And we have to acknowledge that there are things that make people really upset about him. There's things that make people really happy about him. But I would like to answer the questions to the news media and to each one of you. Why would I do this? I'll tell you a quick story. There's two men that are defining men of the shaping of this great country. They happen to be Tennesseans. James K. Polk and Andrew Jackson. We would not have the western side of the United States of America if it wasn't for James K. Polk. Andrew Jackson literally finally close the nail in the coffin, if you will, with Britain coming to invade and take us back in the War of 1812. He's really the one who did that. Both men had people, their contemporaries, that hated them, that were frustrated with them, that thought they were mean, nasty, rude, whatever. They couldn't stand them. But there's a similarity that I see between President Trump and those two men. And I'm glad you asked me what are those similarities. These men were rugged individuals. They had a commitment to this country for the sustainability and the future and the history of the country. James K. Polk didn't care that England and the French and Mexico felt like they owned the west side of America. He didn't care. He was going to do what was right for this country, regardless of the pressure that he found nationally and internationally. President Andrew Jackson, he wasn't concerned in the least of the naysayers. He took some tough decisions. And history sometimes will look at him and think, you know what, he messed up? No. He loved this country and wanted to preserve this country. And he brought policies and procedures and made things happen that preserved the greatest country the world has ever seen. The reason myself and Senator Seal want to name this bridge, it's one of the biggest monuments that we have around here. We want to name after him because I see President Trump as the same sort of man who is not interested in what everybody thinks. He's interested in saving my country. He's interested in making sure that tomorrow there's a future for my children and grandchildren. And he is worthy of us honoring him. Not to mention that this district that you're sitting in went 80% for Trump three times. And we're thankful for that. Welcome here. Thank you for being here. Senator Seal.
4: Well, thank you, Representative Faison. And I am Jesse Seal, and I get the privilege of representing the State Senate District 8, which is Jefferson County. Today, I believe we are here for one of the most historic highway naming ceremonies in not only Jefferson County's history, but in Tennessee's history. It has also been one of the greatest honors of my time being in the State Senate to carry this legislation with Representative Faison. And I want to thank him for his leadership and partnership in making this day happen. And I'll tell you a quick little story about Jeremy. When you're in the Senate, the House comes up, a whole bunch of House members, they come up and they've got these great bills they want you to run. Every bill they have is great. And Jeremy Faison comes up to my office. I'm not in there because we work in the Senate. And he leaves this bill on my desk, and he says, tell your boss, he says to my assistant, tell your boss to sign on to this. This is good for Jefferson County. And so I look at this, and I see it, and I said, hell yeah, it's good for Jefferson County. And so, Jeremy, thank you so much for your leadership and allowing me to be the Senate sponsor on that bill. Today we'll dedicate this bridge in honor of the 45th and 47th President of the United States, President Donald J. Trump. It is a lasting tribute to a leader whose commitment to our nation and to the people of Tennessee have been strong and consistent. In 2024, not to correct Representative Faison, but Trump won this county by 84% of the vote. And, you know, that is an overwhelming vote that reflects values of hard work, faith, freedom, and love of country that define this community. Mr. Secretary, thank you for taking time to be with us today. We appreciate your leadership as Secretary of the Treasury and your service to our nation.
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4: Great deal to have you for this historic occasion. And it is a privilege for me to recognize members of the Trump family who are here with us today. And if I could, Elizabeth and Anne-Marie, will you all stand up and let us recognize you, please, in a proper way? This bridge will connect more than two counties. It will stand as a lasting reminder of a president who fought for America, believed in the people of Tennessee, and whose legacy will continue for generations to come. Thank you for being here today. May God bless Jefferson County, may God bless Cock County, and may God continue to bless this great nation, the United States of America. And now I get the privilege to introduce our next speaker, and he needs no introduction. He's the best dadgum congressman that Tennessee has, Tim Burchett.
5: Well, thank you. I'll be brief. Nobody got up this morning and said, dadgum, I'll go, hey, General, how are you, brother? Get to hear from Tim Burchett today, and I hope he talks for a long time, and I hope it's hot, and I hope Jeremy Faison talks too long, which Jeremy Faison did, but I'm not going to talk too long right here. Mr. Secretary, welcome to East Tennessee, brother, the only place in America where people don't speak with a funny accent, so we are glad you're here. It is a pleasure being here. I appreciate that warm introduction. Thank you, brother. You've been a great friend. I thank the other members of the Tennessee General Assembly that are here. Thank you all. Mr. Secretary, I remembered, being from the South, you understand this, but occasionally the Holy Spirit speaks to you. And the Lord was telling me at about 5:30 in the morning of the State of the Union, I don't sleep much either as our president. I don't think that guy ever sleeps at all. I thought the Lord was telling me to call the president and tell him, and I figured I'd just leave a message. And I said, Mr. President, I'm praying for you, State of the Union. I know you're going to do well. I want to encourage you. But you know what? He picks up the dadgum phone. And the first thing he said is, Tim, I love Tennessee. He doesn't even have, you know. And I said, Mr. President, Tennessee loves you. And the reason Tennessee loves you is because he keeps his dadgum word. He said he's going to relieve the tax burden. The big, beautiful bill's got a fancy name, but the reality is, dadgummit, more Tennesseans pay less in tax under Donald Trump than in the history of my life. That's the commitment he made to this community, and people understand it. That's why people move to Tennessee. Low taxes, right to work, great people. You know, we've got, God has blessed us with this incredible beauty, but the reality is, when I was mayor, they knew all that. They wanted to meet the people, the men and women with their names on their dadgum shirts, the ones that hit it every morning. Mr. Secretary, that's what this is about. That's what Donald Trump is about, and that's why you are here today. And I have the incredible privilege of introducing somebody who had a lot to do with the state of Tennessee being a tax-free state. The lady that defeated the state income tax, the lady who I think, I'm allowed to say that, I think will be the next governor of the state of Tennessee. And that is my incredible friend, Miss Marsha Blackburn, our United States Senator.
6: What an absolute pleasure to be here and to join each of you. And what a thrill to be at this moment where we are going to dedicate this bridge and have this forever in honor of President Donald J. Trump. And Mr. Secretary, we're thrilled that you are here, and having you here, having Anne Marie and Elizabeth here with us today shows how much the President appreciates this honor.
2: Republican Tennessee Senator Marsha Blackburn.
6: Thank you all for being here. I also want to say a thank you to the U.S. Department of Transportation and to TDOT. You all got the job done as it comes to helping East Tennessee recover. So we thank you. We thank you so much for that. I want to touch for just a second on the importance of I-40. This highway goes from Barstow, California to Wilmington, North Carolina, 2,556 miles, coast to coast. This is the connector, and one of the most important intersections for this highway comes through East Tennessee. Now, you're going to go through the Smoky Mountains if you head east. And then if you are going to go through the Knoxville sector, which, by the way, TDOT says sees about 200,000 cars a day. And it crosses I-85, 95, 81. That is a lot of traffic and a lot of people moving, and it shows you why it is so imperative to our nation's transportation artery that we have I-40 open and working. Now, if you head west, you're going to go through Nashville. You're going to get to Memphis, where you have the Mississippi River, the Port of Memphis, FedEx, and all five Class 1 railroads. That is what you have here with I-40. And one of the reasons this infrastructure is so important, and as we know, President Donald J. Trump wants to keep America moving, keep America growing, get transportation moving, and this project is a part of that. So we are grateful as we remember that less than 2 years ago, this region was devastated by...
7: This is U.S. Senator Marsha Blackburn at a bridge dedication in Tennessee. More from this event in just a moment. C-SPAN Radio, WCSP from Washington.
8: AP News, I'm Ben Thomas. 8 men have been indicted on murder and terrorism conspiracy charges. Lisa Dwyer reports it's 4.
9: Their alleged roles in a thwarted drone and sniper attack on the UFC cage fighting show staged at the White House in June. The indictment was returned in Ohio and charges all 8 in 2 separate conspiracies. One was to provide material support to terrorists. The second was to commit murder on federal government territory and to murder a federal government official. The indictment says the plot began in May when the group began amassing money, firearms, ammunition, body armor, explosives, drones, and other items. I'm Lisa Dwyer.
8: The U.S. launched new airstrikes against Iran today, and Tehran responded by targeting Gulf countries. Sirens sounded in Kuwait as well as Bahrain, home to the U.S. Navy's 5th Fleet headquarters, and Qatar. Meanwhile, Supreme Leader Ayatollah Ali Khamenei, who was killed in the opening salvos of the war, has now been laid to rest after days of public mourning. Elsewhere, Ukrainian drones hit more Russian oil facilities and set 2 oil tankers ablaze in the Sea of Azov. Ukraine's strikes have triggered a fuel crisis in Russia, prompting fuel rationing in multiple regions. And Karen Chamas reports...
10: China says at least 39 people have died and dozens more are injured in flooding after days of heavy rainfall from a tropical storm. Many died after a dam breach in the southern Guangxi region. I'm Karen Chamas.
8: And former Olympic canoe racer David Hearns pleaded not guilty to deliberately damaging the Lincoln Memorial reflecting pool.
11: It is not a crime to touch the reflecting pool, to touch water in the United States.
8: His attorney, Norm Eisen.
11: This is a case that should never have been brought. Davy Hearn is innocent, and we are going to fight this case.
8: This is AP News.
7: Now, more from a bridge dedication in Tennessee earlier today.
6: Decades doing that. He was the CEO of Key Square Capital Management. That is a global hedge fund that he started in 2015. As he came before us at Senate Finance Committee for his confirmation, he aced it because he knows what he is talking about. And as one of President Trump's most trusted advisors, he is leading when we look at economic policy, when we look at trade, when we look at tariffs, and when we look at the issue of getting inflation down and making certain that Americans have great jobs and better wages, and Tennesseans are incredibly grateful for that. Mr. Secretary, what an honor to have you with us today. Welcome.
12: Before I begin my prepared remarks, there are a few things came to mind sitting here on this beautiful day in this great place as we drove. As I drove over, you know, I travel all around the U.S. and used to live in New York. And I was thinking, we are on these beautiful roads, these beautiful highways, and there is no state income tax here. There is no corporate tax, as opposed to the high tax states where everything is falling apart. Many of you may think the best part of my job is getting calls from President Trump at 1:52 on a Tuesday night. Scott, did I wake you? No, sir. I'm always up at 1:52 on Tuesdays. But the best part of my job is coming out and being with the American people. I love it. I was recently in the Midlands in South Carolina, and someone said, well, what's it like to be here? And I said, look, South Carolina is Gamecock's God and gun.